0: They married in 1972. Connie began working for Des Moines Public Schools Transportation as a bus driver in 1978, and she stayed with the district transportation department, rising to supervising transportation analyst before her retirement in 2015. Connie is survived by her husband, Ram, three daughters, Charissa Mangra, Sonita Mangra Dutcher, and Sita Mangra Stubbs, sons-in-law Doug Stubbs and Tracy Dutcher, six grandchildren, her father, Donald McGregor, brother, Robert McGregor, and several extended family members and friends. She was preceded in death by her mother, Rosie, grandmother, Maud Day, sister, Becky Reif, and brother, Russell Day. Please visit IASCares.com to leave online condolences. Timothy Robert Williams, 79, of Des Moines, passed away peacefully, surrounded by family, on Sunday, August 16th, in Des Moines. Tim was born on April 15th, 1947, to Harlan and Marion Hunky Williams. A lifelong Des Moines resident, Tim grew up in the city he loved and graduated from Theodore Roosevelt High School. He went on to attend the University of Iowa, where he earned his bachelor's degree and became a proud member of Beta Theta Fraternity. He continued his education at Drake University, earning his Juris Doctorate, being honored with the prestigious Order of the Cloth. Tim dedicated more than 50 years to the practice of law in Des Moines, specializing in real estate. He was exceptionally good at what he did, and more importantly, genuinely loved doing it. The law was far more than a career to Tim. It was a craft he took great pride in, and a profession to which he devoted much of his life. Those left to cherish Tim's loving memory are his children, Carrie, Christopher, and Colin Williams, granddaughter, Madison, and bonus grandchildren, Easton, Cannon, and Lennon, Steve Williams, his favorite twin brother, nieces Lisa and Marianne, and many close friends. Tim was preceded in death by his parents, Harlan and Marion Williams, brother Leslie Williams, son Nathan Williams, and sister-in-law Felicia Williams. In lieu of flowers, memorial contributions may be made to the charitable organization of your choice in Tim's honor. Henderson Funeral and Cremation Care has been entrusted with the care of Timothy and his family. And in today's death notices, Adeline Loesch Downey of Waukee passed away August 29th at the age of 98. Arrangements are being handled by Isles Westover Chapel. Services will be at 10 a.m. on September 3rd at St. Boniface Catholic Church, with a rosary recited at 9:30 a.m. prior to the service. And Ralph Woods of Des Moines passed away August 27th at the age of 93. Arrangements are being handled by Hamilton Southtown Funeral Home. Services will be at 12 p.m. on September 3rd at Park Avenue Christian Church.
1: Thank you, Barb. Back to news now, National Front. Crews continue searching for missing in the Grand Canyon. Park officials say staffing cuts did not impact flood readiness plans. At least one person remains missing and two are dead following devastating flash floods in the Grand Canyon over the weekend. Flash floods swept through some of the park's most celebrated sites following an afternoon thunderstorm on August 29th, according to the National Park Service. Emergency responders were working to evacuate people from the area within an hour, and a total of 82 people were rescued, many by helicopter. Park officials said at least two men were found dead. Another person is missing based on a park permit rack, and National Park Service official heading the emergency response at the park said of the missing person, "Continued rains and the risk of flash floods have hampered the search and recovery efforts. We're absolutely holding out hope," Black said. At least one victim of the flooding has been identified, John Gussetti, a chiropractor with an independent practice outside of Dallas and Fort Worth, was found dead on August 31st, Friends and Business Associates said on social media. Gussetti was known as a devoted father to his three beautiful daughters. It's unclear if there were additional day hikers who were swept up in the floods. Unlike park visitors rafting on the river or camping in the canyon overnight, day hikers do not need an official permit to walk the canyon trails. Chief Ranger Justin Cully said the flash floods hit after the peak season for visitors, but he noted that the water still hit a very common area of day hikes at a common time for people to come down. There could have been a number of

0: day hikers, he said. Park officials said they hope clear weather in the coming days will allow emergency personnel to better search the canyon. Authorities asked anyone with information about people still unaccounted for at the park to call 888-653-0009. Brian Drapaugh, the deputy superintendent of the national park, downplayed the impact that staffing cuts imposed by the Trump administration may have had on the park's preparedness for the flash flooding emergency. As a federal agency, we're always in a position to adjust to the changing circumstances in Washington, Drapaugh told reporters on August 31st in response to a question about whether cuts hamper the park's response. We were able to identify, sustain the safety of, and eventually evacuate the vast number of people in harm's way. He also said that park officials were investigating why a flash flood alert system went off during the deluge and then suddenly went offline. Drapaugh said he was not yet clear how the system going offline affected park officials' response to the emergency. Several popular Grand Canyon locations, including the Bright Angel Campground, are closed and dozens have been evacuated due to the flash flooding, park officials said. The Grand Canyon as a whole, which includes areas both in and outside of the national park, remains open.
1: Reaction mixed as small refineries get biofuel blending exemptions. The U.S. Environmental Protection Agency is granting small refinery exemptions from the nation's biofuel blending requirements, totaling 1.76 billion renewable fuel credits for the 2025 compliance year, nearly double the amount the agency initially expected to exempt. The White House has been trying to ease pressure on gasoline prices, which have risen sharply during the U.S.-Israeli war on Iran. Refiners have sought the waivers to reduce fuel production costs, while farm state lawmakers have warned they could cut demand for crops used to make biofuels. The EPA said on Monday, August 31st, it will propose by the end of October to reallocate 100% of the difference between projected and actual 2025 exemptions into the 2026 and 2027 renewable fuel volume obligations, effectively shifting the waived obligations to future years. U.S. oil refiners have waged a long lobbying battle with agricultural and biofuels industries over the renewable fuel standard, which requires refiners to blend renewable fuels into gasoline and diesel or purchase credits known as renewable identification numbers, or RINs. On Monday, the EPA said it had granted full exemption to 18 of the 34 refineries that had sought them for the 2025 compliance year. The EPA statement said it granted 50% exemptions to 11 refineries, denied 3 petitions, and determined 2 petitions to be ineligible. Refineries owned by Marathon Petroleum and Chevron were among those receiving exemption, according to the EPA. The American Petroleum Institute, the nation's largest oil trade group, on Monday urged President Donald Trump's administration to reject a larger-than-expected package of exemptions, warning it would undermine regulatory certainty. API CEO Mike Summers said granting exemptions significantly above EPA's projection would be a significant step backward. API also opposed shifting the exempted obligations to larger refiners in future years. Both actions would inject uncertainty into the fuel marketplace, Summers wrote, adding that new compliance surprises would move in the wrong direction at precisely the wrong moment. But U.S. Senator Chuck Grassley, Republican of Iowa, praised the move, saying today's announcement by President Trump is a significant improvement from what was originally rumored and recognizes the importance of biofuels production. Grassley said in a statement, I appreciate President Trump and his policy advisors working closely with me and many other leaders from ag states, particularly Iowa, to ensure any small refinery exemption announcement did not undercut family farmers and the ag economy. The Trump administration and future administrations ought to follow today's precedent for full reallocation for 2026 and 2027, Grassley said. You can expect I will work to hold the White House to its commitment of full reallocation. President Trump's successful efforts to work with the ag and biofuel leaders on this issue shows his ongoing commitment to America's farmers, rural communities, and biofuels production, and his continued focus on our fuel supply as Americans fill up their tanks. Iowa Secretary of Agriculture Mike Nagy also emphasized the importance of follow-through by the administration. Quote, the use of more biofuels strengthens markets for farmers, bolsters America's energy security, and at a time when affordability is top of mind, unquestionably helps to save drivers more money. EPA's decision to grant this level of small refinery exemptions today is unfortunate and unjustified, Meg said. However, I am encouraged that the proposed reallocation of the waived gallons into the 2026 and 2027 renewable fuel obligations can help minimize the impact. EPA must now follow through on its commitment for full allocation and do so quickly to uphold the integrity of the RFS, end quote. Monty Shaw, executive director of the Iowa Renewable Fuels Association, likewise called on Trump administration to take the next step as soon as possible. Quote, every day that passes while these new refinery exemptions are final, but the reallocation is hypothetical, leaves renewable fuels producers and farmers in the lurch, said Shaw. The EPA must act expeditiously, propose, and finalize a rule that reallocates 100% of the new refinery exemptions. Nearly a billion gallons of renewable fuel demand hangs in the balance.
0: House averts government shutdown before midterms. 2 months before the midterm elections, the House of Representatives passed a critical 3-month government funding bill, sending it to President Donald Trump's desk and successfully quashing the likelihood of a politically risky shutdown ahead of Election Day. Despite some opposition from a handful of progressives and hardline conservatives, the stopgap measure, which the Senate approved in a bipartisan vote in August, overwhelmingly passed the House. The September 1st vote was 370 to 48. The temporary measure was needed because Congress so far has failed to finish work on any of the 12 spending bills that fund government programs for the full fiscal year that runs from October 1st of 2026 through September 30th of 2027. Those programs range from Homeland Security and federal law enforcement to energy, housing, and defense. By approving the legislation, Congress checked off what most members agreed was its most important to-do list items before voters headed to the polls in November: keeping widely relied upon government services steady through December 11th. The House took the vote after returning from more than a month-long recess. However, the stopgap bill fails to address any of the country's major fiscal problems, as its national debt crossed the $40 trillion threshold in August, and Washington has failed to address voters' top concerns of affordability. Furthermore, with the legislation delaying decision-making on spending priorities for another 15 weeks, Congress in December faces a potentially arduous task of writing and passing the 12 full-year spending bills. The result of the November 3rd congressional elections, with party control over Congress at stake, will be a major factor in whether Republicans or Democrats have the upper hand in those negotiations. Since the beginning of Trump's second term, Congress has been consumed by contentious fights between Republicans who control Congress and Democratic minority in the House and Senate. The result has been 3 partial government shutdowns, totaling an unprecedented 161 days, as the two parties fought over health insurance subsidies and checks on federal immigration officers' enforcement powers. While lawmakers on Capitol Hill have many more items to check off in the coming weeks, among them clearing the fall deadlines for key transportation legislation and a farm bill, there's little time to get them done. Both chambers are scheduled to be out on the campaign trail and in their home districts for much of October. 14 members didn't vote on the September 1st funding bill, underlining what could be attendance problems in the chamber, which already has razor-thin margins. Senator Susan Collins, Republican from Maine, who heads the Senate Appropriations Committee, said the temporary funding extension would give lawmakers time to approve more detailed spending legislation. She and her Democratic counterpart, Senator Patty Murray of Washington, fought to include a provision in the bill that temporarily blocks the Trump administration from implementing rules that would give political appointees vast new power over federal grants.
1: Army leader exits amid tensions with Hegseth. Army Secretary Dan Driscoll submitted his resignation to President Donald Trump on August 31st, the White House said, departing after repeated tensions with Pentagon Chief Pete Hegseth. Driscoll's resignation, which comes 18 months after he assumed the post, leaves the Army without a Senate-confirmed leader. Senator Christopher LaNeve has served as the Army's acting chief of staff after Hegseth asked General Randy George to step down from his position in April, and and immediately retire. Driscoll is the latest military leader to leave his office amid a string of departures. General Christopher Donahue, the Army's commander in Europe and Africa, left his post in June after Hegseth downgraded his command. Hegseth also fired Navy Secretary John Phelan in April. Reuters, CNN, and multiple other outlets reported that Driscoll has repeatedly expressed concerns about readiness in the Army and the removal of top Army officials such as George. Driscoll and George grew close as they collaborated on efforts to modernize the Army, pushing for the adoption of additional technology as the war in Ukraine has ushered in a new era of drone warfare. In remarks to lawmakers shortly after George's ouster, Driscoll heaped praise on his former colleague. Quote, "There is no person that has more respect for General George," Driscoll said during a House Appropriations Defense Subcommittee hearing in April. "He was an amazing, transformational leader," end quote. Driscoll told lawmakers that after George was fired, his family drove to the former general's house and gave him a hug. George established a new assault battalion in Europe to study drone and robotic warfare, but his successor, Leneve, killed the initiative, according to reporting from the Wall Street Journal and CBS News. Driscoll gained prominence outside the Pentagon when he was tapped by Trump to take part in talks with Moscow and Kyiv to end the war in Ukraine, a rare diplomatic task for an Army secretary. White House spokesperson Anna Kelly said in a statement that Secretary Driscoll has been highly effective in advancing President Trump's agenda to make America strong again at the Department of the Army by providing outstanding leadership during historic military operations, restoring an emphasis on readiness and lethality, assisting with negotiations between Russia and Ukraine, and more. The United States Army is more powerful than ever thanks to his work alongside the Commander-in-Chief and Secretary of War, Kelly added. Driscoll is a former advisor to Vice President J.D. Vance. Representative Pat Harrigan, Republican of North Carolina, a former Army Special Forces officer, said Driscoll, quote, "brought urgency to an institution that cannot afford complacency," adding, "Dan's service to this country is far from over," end quote. The Wall Street Journal, which first reported on Driscoll's resignation, also reported that Dave Fitzgerald, the Deputy Undersecretary of the Army, is expected to resign soon. The Pentagon referred questions to the Army.
0: U.S. firms to take over some Venezuela oil fields. U.S. oil company North American Blue Energy Partners will take over some of the oil fields previously controlled by several Chinese companies and a Russian firm, two U.S. officials told Reuters on August 31st. The takeovers will be part of a sweeping oil production agreement that President Donald Trump announced with Venezuela. They said the projects were among 14 contracts newly granted to U.S.-backed North American Blue Energy Partners, according to the officials. NABEP was previously owned by U.S. oil tycoon Harry Sargent. It is now controlled by Venezuelan businessman Alejandro Betancourt. Trump recently announced that the United States had secured access to some 64 million barrels of Venezuela's proven oil reserves through a partnership with private businesses. The arrangement gives U.S. companies a foothold in some of Venezuela's strategically important oil assets while displacing Chinese and Russian interests that have long played a major role in the country's energy sector. It also gives Washington a direct role in determining who produces and sells Venezuela's oil, as the Trump administration seeks to reshape the country's oil industry and bring its vast reserves closer to U.S. economic and geopolitical interests. NABEP is expected to control a total of 17 projects in Venezuela that it plans to develop and ultimately use to supply oil to the United States. 14 of those projects will be newly granted by the Venezuelan government, the official said. 5 of the 14 fields have been operated by Chinese companies under a model promoted by then-President Nicolas Maduro, while one was previously operated by a Russian company, the official said. 2 of the projects have been operated by China Concord Resources, which was sanctioned by the United States in 2019 for Iran-related activity. Another project was operated by Sinopec and another by China National Petroleum Corporation, the official said. Not only are we opening up new opportunities for the U.S. government to benefit and the U.S. operators to benefit, we are opening up the United States as the market for this oil will which has previously been sent to China, the official said. Two other projects were operated by affiliates of Alex Saab, a former close associate of ousted leader Maduro, who is currently being held in U.S. custody, the official said. Another oil field was linked to a nephew of Maduro's wife, Cecilia Flores, the official said. Trump reporters or told reporters earlier on August 31st that the United States was taking out millions and millions of barrels of oil that is currently being shipped to refineries in Texas and Louisiana, among other locations. He was scheduled to meet with oil and gas retailers and refineries on September 1st. The official said talks between Venezuela's interim authorities and representatives of the 2015 National Assembly are aimed at restoring a measure of constitutional order and addressing legal questions surrounding the country's transition.
1: The death toll from Nepal flooding crosses 1,000. The death toll from Nepal's devastating floods surpassed 1,000 on September 1st as rescuers deployed heavy machinery, helicopters, and excavators to reach thousands still missing nearly a week after the Himalayan disaster tore through towns and valleys. Specialized rescue teams from China, India, and Nepal built temporary bridges to reach remote areas and dug through the ruins of hydropower projects using excavators to try to rescue nearly 300 workers trapped inside tunnels. A glacier collapse on August 26th sent a deluge of ice, rock, and mud sweeping through the impoverished nation's border region with China. At least 639 people remain stranded in devastated hydropower stations that have become the focus of rescue efforts, Nepal's disaster management authority said on September 1st. The death toll rose to 1,050, while 4,000 remain missing, including 583 foreign nationals. The disaster left at least 2.2 million tons of debris, according to a preliminary estimate by the United Nations Development Program, including parts of buildings, rocks, and sediment. The amount of debris shows the scale of destruction and the challenge communities face as they clear homes, roads, and public spaces and begin to rebuild, it said. More than 11,000 people have been rescued, and power and communication lines were restored in some areas, Prime Minister Bhupinder Shah said in a social media post on August 31st. We did not have the time to grab anything before fleeing, said a survivor from the hard-hit Rasuwa district, who had walked to Nuwakot with scores of other survivors. What we were wearing is only a pair of clothes we have, and even they are wet from rain. In China, rescue teams worked through the night to reopen access to the Nepali border on a steep mountain gorge flanked by unstable cliffs and fast-flowing river channels. Beijing will send DNA testing experts to disaster-hit areas, and a second batch of relief supplies, including drones and water purification, its foreign ministry said. South Korea, nine of whose nationals were working at a hydropower project, are missing, said it will send a 44-member emergency relief team to support search and rescue operations in Rasuwa. Nepal had declined foreign participation in general search and rescue, but said it needed specialized services and advanced technological support in areas such as life-detecting machines, large refrigerators, and prefabricated bridges. Aid worth $42 million flowed into the country after the disaster, Shah said, with contributions expected to increase. Shah said 279 workers were rescued from hydropower projects, with joint teams from Nepal, India, and China working on search and rescue operations. Rescuers are contending with collapsed tunnels and floodwaters that have made access difficult at several hydropower sites, where the largest numbers of people are believed trapped, an Army source said.
0: And a little state news from Springfield, Illinois. Illinois is close to surpassing the national yearly tornado record. Illinois has seen more than its fair share of destructive storms this year, breaking its annual tornado record by mid-June. James Otten, lead meteorologist at the Central Illinois National Weather Service, said Illinois has officially seen 210 tornadoes this year as of August 24th. This exceeds last year's record by more than 60, marking the most annual tornadoes in Illinois since 1950. And in Muncie, Indiana, Ball State University is expanding its health care access in East Central Indiana by opening a new family medicine primary care practice at its interprofessional community clinic in Muncie. And in St. Paul, Minnesota, the Minnesota State Fair set an attendance record for its opening day on August 27th and for its second day of operation that has been reported. And with that, it's time for us to take a break. For the last 90 minutes, your readers have been Barbara Hack and Dennis May. It has been our pleasure to read for you. But now, we're going to take a short break to allow our next readers to get into place.

0: Welcome back. Your new readers are Pam Rhodes and I'm Kent Mauch. We'll continue with articles from the Des Moines Register and USA in just a moment, but I do have a couple of announcements. Dangerous heat has returned to central Iowa. The Polk County Extreme Temperature Plan is in effect through Friday, September 4th, and it may be extended if needed. Cooling centers are available throughout Des Moines. 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If you do not have internet and want to find the cooling center nearest you, call the IRIS office and we'll help you. The IRIS number is 515-243-6833. And DART is providing free rides to help residents reach them. Simply tell the driver that you want to go to a cooling center. And you also may join IRIS for an outdoor showing of the movie Moana with audio description this Friday, September 4th. That will be at Colby Park in Windsor Heights. The event is free with free popcorn and pizza while supplies last. If you would like to attend and use audio description, please give us a call at IRIS to reserve your headset. Again, our number is 515-243-6833. And now, here's Pam with our next newspaper article.
1: I'm a rabbi. I work with Democratic Socialists. On March 12th, the American Jewish community awoke to a familiar horror. A man drove a pickup loaded with fireworks and gasoline into Temple Israel in West Bloomfield, Michigan. Whenever something like this happens, every rabbi has the same thought. This could have been us. That Friday evening, my congregation, the Historia Center of Israel, the ACI, in New York City, was scheduled to hold our largest Shabbat dinner of the year. Like Jewish institutions across the country, we had already invested heavily in security. But after the attack in Michigan, we worried that people would stay home and that our request for additional police protection was not being taken seriously. So I did what any responsible leader should do. I asked for help. I texted our city council member, our state assembly member, and our state senator. Within minutes, all three offices were pressing law enforcement on our behalf. Additional police presence was arranged, our dinner proceeded safely, and our congregation gathered without incident. But here's the twist. Every one of the elected officials I contacted is endorsed by the Democratic Socialists of America's New York City chapter. Our synagogue is represented by some of the most prominent Democratic Socialists in the United States. Before becoming mayor, Zoran Mamdani represented our district in the New York City State Assembly. Representative Alexandria Ocasio-Cortez, Democrat New York, represents us in Congress. The Washington Post recently chronicled Astoria's emergence as a center of Democratic Socialist politics. After June's Democratic primary, the roster of DSA politicians in our area will only grow. Would my rabbinate be easier if this weren't the case? Absolutely. Some of my congregants loathe the politics of the DSA, and others love it, and some are supportive of their policies, but put off by their rhetoric around Israel. Do I agree with everything they say about Israel and Zionism? Absolutely not. But I do have good working relationships with them. Yes. Every Friday, I send these elected officials a text wishing them Shabbat Shalom, not because we always agree, but because our relationships are built through ordinary acts of decency and respect long before they are tested in extraordinary moments. If we want to fight anti-Semitism effectively and not simply visibly, we need strategic imagination that much of the institutional Jewish community is sorely lacking. Yes, Jewish leaders are advocates, but we are also diplomats. We need to be people others can turn to even when they feel at odds with our community. And if our only strategy is maximal denunciation and minimal cooperation, we should not be surprised when the only relationships left are adversarial. In Astoria, those relationships have mattered. Our elected officials have intervened when we needed help from the law enforcement. issued proclamations celebrating our synagogue's centennial, and supported our applications for state and federal security funding. After October 7, 2023, and on various nights when Israel's sky was blanketed with Iranian missiles, several of our elected officials checked in to see how I was doing and if anyone in the community had friends or family who had been injured. None of this requires Jewish institutions to surrender core beliefs about the importance of a safe, democratic state of Israel. Nor does it mean ignoring moments when anti-Zionism veers into anti-Semitic troops. But defending our principles should not require cutting off relationships with everyone who sees the world differently. At our synagogue, we live this tension every day, but shutting down communication with everyone who disagrees with us about Israel is neither practical nor productive, neither within our congregation nor with our elected officials. We can work together where we agree while trying to better understand one another when our disagreements are consequential. When friends in the DSA ask me whether I identify as a Zionist, I tell them that Zionism emerged from a simple idea. Jews around the world need legal protections that could not be taken away by the government of whatever country they happen to live in. That is why I am a Zionist. There are many potential pathways to achieve that goal. But anyone who believes that Jews deserve that kind of security and self-determination is welcome at my Shabbat table. You would be amazed at how many people agree with me. This is what happens when you take the time to build a real relationship. Positions that once seemed irreconcilable become conversations, and conversations, unlike denunciations, give us somewhere to go. In How to Disagree Better, Julia Minson argues that when people have spent much of their lives believing something to be true or holding a value dear, no single conversation will compel them to change their mind. Instead, the only consequential thing that a single conversation can do is destroy the chance for future conversations. This is an important standard. The goal of every disagreement cannot be conversation. Sometimes the goal is simply to disagree without making the next conversation impossible. American Jews and Democratic Socialists are just two of the many groups who have struggled to do that. But it doesn't have to be this way. Not for American Jews and Democratic Socialists, and not for anyone trying to navigate a country increasingly defined by political division. The challenge is to care a little less about winning every argument and more about cultivating the relationships that keep us to keep having them. My experience in Astoria has taught me that those relationships are not a retreat from our principles. Sometimes they are just how we protect them. And this article was written by Joshua Rabin, rabbi of Astorial Center in Israel, in Queens, New York City, and he is author of Moneyball Judaism on Substack.
0: Fighting food illnesses and chronic disease is not an either-or choice. This editorial by Dr. Jerome Adams, a distinguished professor at Purdue University and a former U.S. Surgeon General. America is watching foodborne illnesses and vaccine-preventable diseases surge while the Secretary of Health and Human Services tells us to eat real food. The irony is hard to miss. Jalapeno-linked salmonella has sickened hundreds across multiple states, like cyclospora has produced waves of debilitating illness. A massive egg recall tied to a multi-state salmonella outbreak involved more than 1.5 million dozen eggs. Investigators from the Food and Drug Administration and the Centers for Disease Control and Prevention have linked recalled eggs to an outbreak that, as of late July, had sickened about 100 people in 17 states and hospitalized 26. These are not abstract statistics. They are parents watching children suffer, businesses throwing away food, people who don't feel safe eating a salad or omelet, and a food supply that feels less reliable by the day. I do not raise these concerns lightly. My public health training and much of my work as U.S. Surgeon General focused on chronic diseases, notably my call to action on hypertension control. High blood pressure remains a leading driver of heart disease, stroke, and premature death. I've never believed that chronic disease is a secondary concern. America's chronic disease burden is crushing, and any serious health improvement strategy must confront it. That's why HHS Secretary Robert F. Kennedy Jr.'s past statement that we should give infectious disease a break for 8 years reveals a fundamental misunderstanding of public health. You cannot effectively focus on chronic diseases while you are being repeatedly overwhelmed by acute infectious outbreaks. Uncontrolled salmonella, cyclospora, measles, and the next emerging threat won't step aside so we can concentrate on diabetes or hypertension. Those illnesses disrupt lives, strain hospitals, erode trust, and make longer-term prevention far harder. The recent measles executive order makes that tension even harder to ignore. At a time when measles is resurging, the order calls for major changes to the childhood vaccine schedule, including separating the combined measles, mumps, and rubella vaccine into individual shots. Public health experts have warned that splitting the MMR vaccine and spacing out vaccinations could create additional barriers to timely protection. The immediate concern is measles itself, but there is a broader consequent. Every preventable outbreak consumes the same finite pool of epidemiologists, laboratory capacity, investigators, and public health workers we need to detect and contain the next threats, including foodborne ones. Secretary Kennedy and I disagree sharply on vaccines, on his prioritizing of infectious versus chronic disease, and on certain public health tools. He's been clear about shifting resources away from infectious disease surveillance and response and his skepticism of what he views as public health overreach. I respect that secretaries trying to address real problems, eroded public trust, and America's chronic disease crisis are undeniable. But disagreement does not erase data. Outbreaks are rising, response capacity is reduced, and the secretary holds a unique authority and responsibility to act. Some damage cannot be quickly undone. The U.S. Agency for International Development's dismantling removed significant global surveillance capacity. CDC and FDA staffing is far leaner. FoodNet, the active surveillance network that tracked foodborne pathogens across an area representing about 16% of the population, was narrowed to focus only on mandatory tracking for salmonella and STEC, S-T-E-C. These changes were justified as efficiency and prioritization. Fair enough, the question is whether we are prioritizing the right things as more Americans are getting sick from food and preventable infections skyrocket. Here are five practical steps Secretary Kennedy can take immediately within existing constraints. Restore full mandatory tracking under FoodNet for key foodborne pathogens using remaining CDC capacity and state partnerships. FoodNet is the only active multi-pathogen system that produces reliable national burden estimates and trends. It costs little compared with the toll of the illnesses it monitors. Making the other pathogens mandatory again represents prioritization, not a massive new budget request. Fill critical vacant leadership positions at CDC and key FDA food safety roles with experienced infectious disease and outbreak response experts, and give them clear authority. Permanent, qualified leaders improve speed, coordination, and messaging. Direct remaining FDA and CDC inspectors and epidemiologists to prioritize high-risk foods and imports, including produce, such as jalapenos and leafy greens, and accelerate traceback and recall protocols while expanding state and industry partnerships. Smart allocations of remaining resources shortens the window between first illnesses and source identification. The recent egg outbreak is a reminder that foodborne threats can emerge from very ordinary foods and spread widely before consumers know there is a problem. Use the bully pulpit for clear, consistent, and evidence-based messaging that affirms the established safety and effectiveness of routine childhood vaccines. Measles is overwhelmingly occurring among unvaccinated and undervaccinated people. The secretary does not need new research budgets to state what the data already shows. He should strongly, not just occasionally and under questioning, support catch-up vaccinations. Even though U.S. aid cuts removed substantial global surveillance, funding, and expertise, prioritize remaining HHS and CDC international health security resources toward targeted bilateral partnerships and rapid data sharing in high-risk regions. Pathogens don't respect borders, and detection overseas protects Americans at home. These steps don't require abandoning a focus on chronic disease or government efficiency. They simply insist that infectious threats cannot be wished away. Secretary Kennedy has said that he wants Americans to eat real food and live healthier lives. Uncontrolled outbreaks undermine both goals. I have long urged for greater attention to chronic disease while insisting that government meet its basic protective duties to prevent and address infectious diseases. Those ideas are not in conflict. The HHS secretary has the platform and the authority to act. The outbreaks are already here. The tools and resources that remain can still be used more effectively. The only real question is whether he will choose to use them. And this editorial was written by Dr. Jerome Adams, a distinguished professor at Purdue University and a former U.S. Surgeon General.
1: We're turning now to sports, and here are the sports on TV for Wednesday, September 2nd. And all these times are reflection of the Eastern time zone. College Volleyball Women's, 5 p.m., BTN, Texas A&M at Indiana. 6 p.m., FS1, Auburn at Minnesota. 7 p.m., BTN, Georgia at Purdue. 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And 7 p.m., ESPN/ESPN2, U.S. Open, second round, Flushing Meadows, New York.
0: And looking at Iowa State football, 83 newcomers are excited for their first game at Jack Trice Stadium. On a roster with 83 newcomers, every Iowa State football player's journey to reach this point was unique. But now they're ready to take their first steps together as they embark on the 2026 college football season. After approximately 9 months of installation, grueling training, and preparation, they will finally put their hard work to the test. The Cyclones open up the season against Southeast Missouri State this Saturday, September 5th. Kickoff is slated for noon on Saturday. There won't be any breaks until halfway through the 2026 campaign, with no game on the week of October 17th after they've played six contests. Quote, it's an amazing feeling to know you're, what are we, 4 days away, quarterback Jalen Rayner said Tuesday. We started 100-something almost 200 days ago, so time flies when you're having fun. Obviously, for the first game week, we're all fired up and can't wait to actually play against somebody else. The 43 holdovers from the Matt Campbell era have fielded questions throughout the offseason regarding their experience as Cyclones. They've given the rundown on spring football, fall camp, the Victory Day tradition, and what to expect from Jack Trice Stadium and Iowa State fans. But it's now time for their new teammates to finally experience it on their own. Some players have gotten a sampling in the past, albeit as opponents. Now, after becoming Cyclones, they're excited to have the home crowd behind them. Quote, I cannot wait. It's an amazing feeling, Rayner, who previously played against the Cyclones as a quarterback for Arkansas State at Jack Trice Stadium in 2024, said. Obviously, the fan base, the crowd, is going to be electric. I have some family members coming from North Carolina, so that's exciting. But just to play in front of our home crowd for the first time, it's going to be amazing. All of the newcomers have made Ames home, and together with the rest of the teammates and coaches, they're hoping to prove doubters wrong. The anticipation has been building as kickoff draws near. Fans have shared similar feelings with them, too. Quote, these fans aren't going to turn on you, good, bad, and the ugly. They'll be there for you, Oklahoma transfer and left tackle Jake Taylor said. I met a lot of people at grocery stores, restaurants, and stuff like that. They said, we always have your back, and that means a lot to me as a player. So I'm excited to put on a show. All these fans, all these people who want it to, who make it to the game, they have a lot of sacrifice that goes into it, so we're going to reciprocate it with a pretty dang good game. Outside of kicker Kyle Conrardi, Iowa State doesn't have any returning starters on either side of the ball. The Cyclones do have some familiar faces, but it'll be a whole new cast of starters on offense and defense. And in new playbooks, schemes, and terminology, and it'll be a different look across the board. But these Cyclones are determined to build off of the program's recent success. There's as much curiosity as there is optimism. Quote, you see it out there on the practice field, and you see it at a high level, said Cyclones offensive coordinator Tyler Roll. But then again, are we going to respond in the game? That's to be determined. Some of the holdovers stayed for their love for Iowa State and buy-in for head coach Jimmy Rogers' message. A bunch of the newcomers came for a new chapter in their career, a power conference opportunity, or out of loyalty to Rogers and the rest of the coaching staff. Regardless, it's a fresh start for everybody. They don't expect an easy path. There's plenty to prove, and game day can't come soon enough for the Cyclones. Quote, who's going to put their hand down and fire off the ball when it's play number 11, number 12 off the drive, Taylor said. It's always easy for plays 1 through 5, but I want to see who's going to bite down with me and lead these guys to a touchdown. Who's going to bite down when things get hard? All the situations we've gone through, it's meant to be challenging for us this off season. Who's going to finish or quit? I'm beyond grateful and thankful for the way these guys attacked the challenges, and I'm not concerned at all. Quitting won't be an issue this year.
1: A look at non-Big 12 slate for Cyclones. When Iowa State women's basketball team takes the floor for the first time this season, the Cyclones will unveil an almost entirely new team. Fans will get their first glimpse of the new squad when the Cyclones start the season on October 28 with an exhibition against Upper Iowa at Hilton Coliseum in Ames. The first official contest of the season is a November 2nd game against Grambling State. The game is part of the Iowa State's non-conference schedule announced on September 1st. It's an early opportunity to get to know Iowa State, the Iowa State team that returns just three players from last season's roster. Ariana Jackson, Evangelina Polk, and Freedom Jensen are the lone returnees. Iowa State's roster underwent a massive makeover after the 2025-26 season when nine players hit the transfer portal. The Cyclones then hit the portal hard to find new players. The schedule also includes traditional showdowns with all three in-state opponents. The Cyclones will play at Northern Iowa on November 18. Iowa will host Drake on November 22nd. Iowa State will host Drake on November 22nd. The final state matchup includes a trip to Iowa on December 9. Iowa State will also play in the 2026 Baja Mar Hoops Nassau Championship in the Bahamas, taking on Belmont and then USC. The non-conference season wraps up on December 13 against Chicago State in Ames.
0: And that completes sports for today. We'll now turn the page to today's edition of Dear Abby. Roommate's all-nighter causes worry. Dear Abby, I'm a college junior in need of advice. I share an apartment with two other female students, Wendy and Lauren, who roomed together before I met them. Wendy is sweet and easygoing, but she grew up in a rural area and seems very sheltered. For example, she can't swim and thinks that eating shrimp is exotic, but she likes to clog dance and play the mandolin. She's never mentioned having a boyfriend or even dating. We are completely different, but until recently, we got along well. A few weeks ago, Wendy asked me to go with her to hear a bluegrass band at a club near campus. By 11 p.m., I was ready to leave, so she drove me to our nearby apartment and said she was going to go back to keep listening to the band. I woke up around 4 a.m., long after the club had closed, and realized that Wendy had not come home. I was freaked out and tried to call her, but discovered she'd left her cell phone at the apartment. I went looking for her in my car and all over campus and anywhere else I thought she might be. I seriously considered calling the police. However, when Lauren got home around 8 a.m., she said, "Oh, Wendy has done this before. She probably hooked up with some guy. I should have warned you." Then Wendy rolled in, all starry-eyed about this great guy she had slept with, who was a stranger she knew only as Joe. Wendy was unapologetic about the distress she had caused me by disappearing and staying out all night. I was exhausted and furious. When she wondered out loud whether Joe would be calling her, I snapped, "Why would he? He's probably sober by now." However, I'm now wondering if I am the sheltered one. Am I being judgmental, and was my concern for Wendy's well-being an overreaction? Signed, Nervous in North Carolina.
1: Dear Nervous, you now know that Wendy is not as unworldly as you originally thought. It is regrettable that you weren't told how well she gets along with other fans of bluegrass, but now you know. You and your roommates should consider making a pact that if you plan to stay out all night, you will inform the others, because your concern was not unfounded. She could have been in any kind of trouble. Luckily, this time, she wasn't, and no, you did not overreact.
0: Dear Abby, I've been married for almost 40 years to a woman who was verbally abusive. When we went to counseling 30 years ago, she agreed to stop hitting me, which she has mostly adhered to. She still says hurtful things frequently and then laughs them off. What should a man do to leave an abusive wife? Why should I put up with an abusive and demeaning behavior abusive and demeaning behavior anymore? Signed, Abused in Texas.
1: Dear Abused, you should not put up with it. Inform your wife that the verbal jabs hurt you as much as the physical blows did. 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Dear Abby is written by Abigail Van Buren. 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You can contact Dear Abby at www.dearabby.com or Post Office Box 270135, Kansas City, Missouri, 64127.
0: And that brings us to the end of the Des Moines Register for today. 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

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Today, we'll continue with our book on Wings of Eagles by Ken Follett. A few minutes later, they all heard the sound of a motor. They looked out of the windows. A bus was coming down the road. They cheered all over again. Pat Scully, Jim Schwabach, Ron Davis, and Mr. Fish stepped off the bus and came into the guardhouse. They all shook hands. The latest arrivals had brought another bottle of scotch, so everyone had another celebratory drink. Mr. Fish went into a huddle with Ilsman and the border guards. Gaydon put his arm around Pat Scully and said, "Have you noticed who's with us?" He pointed. Scully saw Rashid asleep in a corner. He smiled. In Tehran, he had been Rashid's manager, and then, during the first meeting with Simmons in the EDS boardroom, was it only 6 weeks ago? He had strongly argued that Rashid should be in on the rescue. Now it seemed Simmons had come around to the same point of view. Mr. Fish said, "Pat Scully and I have to go to Yesakova and speak with the chief of police there. The rest of you wait for us here, please." "Now hold it," Simmons said. "We waited for Bulware, then we waited for you. Now what are we waiting for?" Mr. Fish said, "If we don't get clearance in advance, there will be trouble, because Paul and Bill have no passports." Simmons turned to Bulware. "Your guy Ilsman is supposed to have dealt with that problem," he said angrily. "I thought he did," said Bulware. "I thought he bribed them." "So what's happening?" Mr. Fish said, "It's better this way." Simmons growled, "Make it goddamn fast." Scully and Mr. Fish went off. The others started a poker game. They all had thousands of dollars hidden in their shoes, and they were a little crazy. One hand, Paul got a full house with three aces in the hole, and the pot went over $1,000. King Taylor kept raising him. Taylor had a pair of kings showing, and Paul guessed he had another king in the hole, making a full house with kings. Paul was right. He won $1,400. A new shift of border guards arrived, including an officer who was mad as hell to find his guardhouse littered with cigarette butts, $100 bills, and poker-playing Americans, two of whom had entered the country without passports. The morning wore on, and they all began to feel bad. Too much liquor and not enough sleep. As the sun climbed in the sky, poker did not seem fun anymore. Simmons got jittery. Gaydon started giving Bulware a hard time. Bulware wondered where Scully

backed away from the Americans. Mr. Fish says, "He says we leave when he gives permission." "Enough," said Simmons. He got to his feet and said something in Turkish. All the Turks looked at him in surprise. They had not realized he spoke their language. Simmons took the officer into the next room. They came out a few minutes later. "We can go," said Simmons. They all went outside. Coburn said, "Did you bribe him, Colonel, or frighten him to death?" Simmons gave the ghost of a smile and said nothing. Pat Scully said, "Want to come to Dallas, Rashid?" For the last couple of days, Rashid reflected, they had been talking as if he would go all the way with them. But this was the first time anyone had asked him directly whether he wanted to. Now he had to make the most important decision of his life. Want to come to Dallas, Rashid? It was a dream come true. He thought of what he was leaving behind. He had no children, no wife, not even a girlfriend. He had never been in love. But he thought of his parents, his sister, and his brothers. They might need him. Life was sure to be tough in Tehran for some time. Yet, what help could he give them? He would be employed for a few more days or weeks, shipping the Americans' possessions back to the States, taking care of the dogs and cats. Then nothing. EDS was finished in Iran. Probably computers were finished, too, for many years. Unemployed, he would be a burden to his family. Just another mouth to feed in hard times. But in America. In America, he could continue his education. He could put his talents to work, become a success in business, especially with the help of people like Pat Scully and Jay Coburn. Want to come to Dallas, Rashid? Yes, he said to Scully. I want to go to Dallas. What are you waiting for? Get on the bus. They all got on the bus. Paul settled into his seat with relief. The bus pulled away and Iran disappeared into the distance. He would probably never see the country again. There were strangers on the bus, some scruffy Turks in improvised uniforms, and two Americans who, someone mumbled, were pilots. Paul was too exhausted to inquire further. One of the Turkish guards from the border station had joined the party. Presumably, he was just hitching a ride. They stopped in Yexikova. Mr. Fish told Paul and Bill, "We have to talk to the chief of police. He has been here 25 years, and this is the most important thing that has ever happened. But don't worry. It's all routine." Paul, Bill, and Mr. Fish got off the bus and went into the little police station. Somehow, Paul was not worried. He was out of Iran, and although Turkey was not exactly a Western country, at least he felt it was not in the throes of a revolution. Or perhaps he was just too tired to be frightened. He and Paul were interrogated for 2 hours, then released. 6 more people joined the bus at Yexikova, a woman and a child who seemed to belong to the border guard, and 4 very dirty men. "Bodyguards," said Mr. Fish, who sat behind a curtain at the back of the bus. They drove off, heading for Van, where a charter plane was waiting. Paul looked at the scenery. It was prettier than Switzerland, he thought, but incredibly poor. Huge boulders littered the road. In the fields, ragged people were treading down the snow so that their goats could get at the frozen grass beneath. There were caves with wood fences across their mouths, and it seemed that that was where the people lived. They passed the ruins of a stone fortress that might have dated back to the Crusades. The bus driver seemed to think he was in a race. He drove aggressively on the winding road, apparently confident that nothing could possibly be coming at him the other way. A group of soldiers waved him down, and he drove right past them. Mr. Fish yelled at him to stop, but he yelled back and kept going.
A few miles farther on, the army was waiting for them in force.

probably having heard that the bus had run the last checkpoint. The soldiers stood in the road with their rifles raised, and the driver was forced to stop. A sergeant jumped on the bus and dragged the driver off with a pistol at his head. Now we're in trouble, Paul thought. The scene was almost funny. The driver was not a bit cowed. He was yelling at the soldiers as loudly and as angrily as they were yelling at him. Mr. Fish, Ilsman, and some of the mystery passengers got off the bus and started talking, and eventually they satisfied the military. The driver was literally thrown back onto the bus, but even that did not quench his spirit. As he drove away, he was still yelling out the window and shaking his fist at the soldiers. They reached Van late in the afternoon. They went to the town hall, where they were handed over to the local police, and the scruffy bodyguards disappeared like melting snow. The police filled in forms, then escorted them to the airstrip. As they were boarding the plane, Ilsman was stopped by a policeman. He had a .45 pistol strapped under his arm, and it seemed that even in Turkey, passengers were not allowed to take firearms on board aircraft. However, Ilsman flashed his credentials yet again, and the problem went away. Rashid was also stopped. He was carrying the fuel can with the money in it. And, of course, inflammable liquids were not allowed on aircraft. He told the police the can contained suntan oil for the American wives, and they believed him. They all boarded the plane, Simmons and Colburn, coming down from the effects of the stay-awake pills, both stretched out and were asleep within seconds. As the plane taxied and took off, Paul felt as elated as if it were his first plane trip. He recalled how, in jail in Tehran, he had longed to do that most ordinary thing, get on a plane and fly away. Soaring up into the clouds, night gave him a feeling he had not experienced for a long time, the feeling of freedom. Part 3. According to the particular rules of Turkish air travel, the charter plane could not go where a scheduled flight was available, so they could not fly directly to Istanbul, where Perot was waiting, but had to change planes in Ankara. While they were waiting for their connection, they solved a couple of problems. Simmons, Scully, Paul, and Bill got into a taxi and asked for the American embassy. It was a long drive through the city. The air was brownish and had a strong smell. "The air's bad here," said Bill. "High sulfur coal," said Simmons, who had lived in Turkey in the 50s. "They've never heard of pollution controls." The cab pulled up at the U.S. Embassy. Bill looked out the window and his heart leaped. There stood a young, handsome Marine guard in an immaculate uniform. This was the USA. They paid off the cab. As they went in, Simmons said to the Marine, "Is there a motor pool here, soldier?" "Yes, sir," said the Marine, and gave him directions. Paul and Bill went into the passport office. In their pockets, they had passport-sized photographs of themselves that Bulwer had brought from the States. They went up to the desk, and Paul said, "We've lost our passports. We left Tehran in kind of a hurry." "Oh, yes," said the clerk, as if he had been expecting them. They had to fill in forms. One of the officials took them into a private office and told them he wanted some advice. The U.S. consulate in Tabriz, Iran, was under attack by revolutionaries, and the staff there might have to escape, as Paul and Bill had. They told him the route they had taken and what problems they had encountered. A few minutes later, they walked out of there, each holding a 60-day U.S. passport. Paul looked at his and said, Did you ever see anything so beautiful in your whole damn life?" Simmons emptied the oil from the can and shook out the money in the weighted plastic bags. There was a hell of a mess. Some of the bags were broken, and there was oil all over the banknotes. Scully started cleaning off the oil and piling the money up in $10,000 stacks.
There was $65,000, plus about the same again in Iranian rials. While he was doing this, a Marine walked in. Seeing two disheveled, unshaven men kneeling on the floor counting out a small fortune in $100 bills, he did a double take. Scully said to Simmons, "Do you think I ought to tell him, Colonel?" Simmons growled, "Your buddy at the gate knows about this, soldier." The Marine saluted and went out. It was 11 p.m. when they were all called to board their flight to Istanbul. They went through the final security check one by one. Scully was just ahead of Simmons, looking back. He saw that the guard had asked to see inside the envelope Simmons was carrying. The envelope contained all the money from the fuel can. Scully said, "Oh, shit." The soldier looked in the envelope and saw the $65,000 in 4 million reals, and all hell broke loose. Several soldiers drew their guns. One of them called out, and officers came running. Scully saw Taylor, who had $50,000 in a little black bag, pushing his way through the crowd around Simmons, saying, excuse me, please, excuse me. Ahead of Scully, Paul had already been cleared through the checkpoint. Scully thrust his $30,000 into Paul's hands, then turned and went back through the checkpoint. The soldiers were taking Simmons away to be interrogated. Scully followed with Mr. Fish, Hillsman, Boulware, and Jim Schwaback. Simmons was led into a little room. One of the officers turned, saw five people following, and said in English, "Who are you?" "We're all together," Scully said. They sat down, and Mr. Fish talked to the officers. After a while, he said, "They want to see the papers that prove you brought this money into the country." "What papers?" "You have to declare all the foreign currency you bring in." "Hell, nobody asked us." Boulware said, "Mr. Fish, explain to these clowns that we entered Turkey at a tiny little border station where the guards probably didn't know enough to read forms, and they didn't ask us to fill in any forms, but we're happy to do it now." Mr. Fish argued some more with the officers. Eventually, Simmons was allowed to leave with the money, but the soldiers took down his name, passport number, and description, and the moment they landed in Istanbul, Simmons was arrested. At 3 a.m. on Saturday, February 17, 1979, Paul and Bill walked into Ross Perot's suite at the Istanbul Sheraton. It was the greatest moment in Perot's life. Emotion welled up inside him as he embraced them both. Here they were, alive and well, after all this time. All those weeks of waiting, the impossible decisions, and the awful risks. He looked at their beaming faces. The nightmare was over. The rest of the team crowded in after them. Ron Davis was clowning, as usual. He had borrowed Perot's cold-weather clothes, and Perot had pretended to be anxious to get them back. Now Davis stripped off his hat, coat, and gloves, and threw them on the floor dramatically, saying, "Here you are, Perot. Here's your damn stuff." Then Scully walked in and said, "Simmons got arrested at the airport." Perot's jubilation evaporated. "Why?" he claimed in dismay. He was carrying a lot of money in a paper envelope, and they just happened to search him. Perot said angrily, "Darn it, Pat, why was he carrying money?" "It was the money from the fuel can. See?" Perot interrupted. "After all Simmons has done, why in the world did you let him take a completely unnecessary risk? Now see here, I'm taking off at noon, and if Simmons isn't out of jail by then, you are going to stay in friggin' Istanbul until he is." Scully and Boulware sat down with Mr. Fish. Boulware said, "We need to get Colonel Simmons out of jail." "Well," said Mr. Fish, "it will take about 10 days. "Bullshit," said Boulware. "Perot will not buy that. I want him out of jail now." "It's 5 o'clock in the morning," Mr. Fish protested. "How much?" said Boulware. "I don't know.
Too many people know about this. And Ankara, as well as Istanbul. How about $5,000? For that, they would sell their mothers. Fine, said Boulware. Let's get it on. Mr. Fish made a phone call and said, my lawyer will meet us at the jail near the airport. Boulware and Mr. Fish got into Mr. Fish's battered old car, leaving Scully to pay the hotel bill. They drove to the jail and met the lawyer. The lawyer got into Mr. Fish's car and said, I have a judge on the way. I've already talked to the police. Where's the money? Boer said, the prisoner has it. What do you mean? Boer said, you go in there and bring the prisoner out, and he will give you the $5,000. It was crazy, but the lawyer did it. He went into the jail and came out a few minutes later with Simmons. They got into the car. We're not going to pay these clowns, said Simmons. I'll wait it out. They'll just talk themselves to death and let me go in a few days. Boer said, Bull, don't fight the program. Give me the envelope. Him and Simmons handed over the envelope. Boer took out $5,000 and gave it to the lawyer, saying, here's the money. Make it happen. The lawyer made it happen. Half an hour later, Boer, Simmons, and Mr. Fish were driven to the airport in a police car. A policeman took their passports and walked them through passport control and customs. When they came out on the tarmac, the police car was there to take them to the Boeing 707 waiting on the runway. They boarded the plane. Simmons looked around at the velvet curtains, the plush upholstery, the TV sets, and the bars, and said, what the fuck is this? The crew were on board, waiting. A stewardess came up to Boulware and said, would you like a drink? Boulware smiled. The phone rang in Perot's hotel suite, and Paul happened to answer it. A voice said, hello? Paul said, hello. The voice said, who is this? Paul, suspicious, said, who is this? Hey, Paul! Paul recognized the voice of Merv Stauffer. Hello, Merv. Paul, I got somebody here who wants to talk to you. There was a pause. Then a woman's voice said, Paul? It was Ruthie. Hello, Ruthie. Oh, Paul. Hi, what are you doing? What do you mean, what am I doing? Ruthie said tearfully. I'm waiting for you. The phone rang. Before Emily got to it, somebody picked up the extension in the children's room. A moment later, she heard a little girl scream. It's Dad! It's Dad! She rushed into the room. All the children were jumping up and down and fighting over the phone. Emily restrained herself for a couple of minutes, then took the phone away from them. Bill? Hello, Emily. Gee, you sound good. I didn't expect you to sound... Oh, Bill, you sound so good. In Dallas, Merv began to take down a message from Perot in code. Take the... He was now so familiar with the code that he could transcribe it as he went along. Code and... He was puzzled because for the last 3 days, Perot had been giving him a hard time about the code. Perot did not have the patience to use it, and Stauffer had to insist, saying, Ross, this is the way Simmons wants it. Now that the danger was past, why had Perot suddenly started to use the code? Stick it where? Stauffer guessed what was coming and burst out laughing. Ron Davis called from room service and ordered bacon and eggs for everyone. While they were eating, Dallas called again. It was Stauffer. He asked for Perot. Ross, we just got the Dallas Times-Herald. Was this to be another joke? Stauffer went on. The headline on the front page says, Perot men reportedly on way out. Overland exit route from Iran indicated. Perot felt his blood start to boil. I thought we were getting that story killed. Boy, Ross, we tried.
The people who own or manage the paper just don't seem to be able to control the editor. Tom Luce came on the line, mad as hell. Ross, those bastards are willing to get the rescue team killed and destroy EDS and see you jailed just to be the first to print the story. We've explained the consequences to them, and it just doesn't matter. Boy, when this is over, we should sue them, no matter how long it takes or how much it costs. Maybe, said Pearl. Be careful about picking a fight with people who buy ink by the barrel and paper by the ton. Now, what are the chances of this news reaching Tehran? We don't know. There are plenty of Iranians in Texas, and most of them will hear about this. It's still very hard to get a phone line to Tehran, but we've managed it a couple of times, so they could, too. And if they do? Then, of course, Dagar finds out that Paul and Bill have slipped through his grasp, and he could decide to take alternative hostages, Pearl said coldly. He was disgusted with the State Department for leaking the story, furious with the Dallas Times-Herald for printing it, and maddened that there was nothing he could do about it. And the clean team is still in Tehran, he said. The nightmare was not yet over. Chapter 14, Part 1. At midday on Friday, February 16th, Lou Geltz called Joe Posch and told him to bring the EDS people to the U.S. Embassy that afternoon at 5 o'clock. Ticketing and baggage check-in would be done at the embassy overnight, and they could leave on Pan Am evacuation flight on Saturday morning. John Howe was nervous. He knew, from Abolasan, that Dagar was still active. He did not know what had happened to the dirty team. If Dagar were to find out that Paul and Bill had gone, or if he were simply to give up on them and take a couple of more hostages, the clean team would be arrested. And where better to make the arrests than at the airport, where everyone had to identify himself by showing his passport? He wondered whether it was wise for them to take the first available flight. There would be a series of flights, according to Geltz. Maybe they should wait and see what happened with the first batch of evacuees, whether there was a kind of search for EDS personnel. At least then they would know in advance what the procedures were. But so would the Iranians. The advantage of taking the first flight was that everything would probably be confused, and the confusion might help Hal and the clean team slip out unnoticed. In the end, he decided the first flight was best, but he remained uneasy. Paul Young felt the same way. Although Young no longer worked for EDS in Iran, he was based in Kuwait. He had been here when the ministry contract was first negotiated. He had met Dagar face to face, and his name might be on some list in Dagar's files. Joe Posch also favored the first flight, although he did not say much about it. He did not say much at all. Howell found him uncommunicative. Rich and Kathy Gallagher were not sure they wanted to leave Iran. They told Posch quite firmly that, regardless of what Colonel Simmons had said, Posch was not in charge of them, and they had the right to make their own decision. Posch agreed, but pointed out that if they decided to take their chances here with the Iranians, they should not rely on Perot sending another rescue team in for them if they got thrown in jail. In the end, the Gallaghers also decided to go on the first flight. That afternoon, they all went through their documents and destroyed everything that referred to Paul and Bill. Posch gave each of them $2,000, put $500 in his own pocket, and hid the rest of the money in his shoes, $10,000 in each. He was wearing shoes borrowed from Gaydon, a size too large, to accommodate the money. He also had in his pockets $1 million, which he planned to give to Lou Geltz for Abelson, who would use the money to pay the remaining Iranian EDS employees their last wages. A few minutes before five, they were saying goodbye
to Geltz's houseman when the phone rang. Posch took the call. It was Tom Walter. He said, "We have the people. Do you understand? We have the people." "I understand," Posch said. They all got into the car, Kathy carrying her poodle, Buffy. Posch drove. He did not tell the others about his cryptic message from Tom Walter. They parked in a side street near the embassy and left the car. It would stay there until somebody decided to steal it. There was no relief of tension for Hal as he walked into the embassy compound. There was at least 1,000 Americans milling about, but there was also scores of armed Revolutionary Guards. The embassy was supposed to be American soil, inviolate, but clearly the Iranian revolutionaries did not take any notice of such diplomatic niceties. The clean team was herded into a queue, then most of the night, waiting the line. They queued to fill in forms. They queued to hand in their passports. They queued for baggage checks. All the bags were put in a huge hall. Then the evacuees had to find their own bags and put the claim checks on. Then they queued to open their bags so the revolutionaries could search them. Every single piece was opened. Howell learned that there would be two planes, both Pan Am 747s. One would go to Frankfurt, the other to Athens. The evacuees were organized by company, but the EDS people were included with embassy personnel who were leaving. They would be on the Frankfurt flight. At 7 o'clock on Sunday morning, they were boarded on buses to go to the airport. It was a hell of a ride. Two or three armed revolutionaries got on each bus. As they drove out of the embassy gates, they saw a crowd of reporters and television crews. The Iranians had decided that the flight of the humiliated Americans would be a world television event. The bus bumped along the road to the airport. Close to Posch was a guard about 15 years old. He stood in the aisle, swaying with the motion of the bus, his finger on the trigger of the rifle. Posch noticed the safety catch was off. If he stumbled... The streets were full of people and traffic. Everyone seemed to know that these buses contained Americans, and their hatred was palpable. They yelled and shook their fist. A truck pulled alongside, and the driver leaned out of his window and spat on the bus. And here is where we'll pause to remind you you're listening to Iowa Salute on IRIS, the Iowa Radio Reading Information Service. 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All material heard on IRIS is intended solely for the use of Iowans with print disabilities. And now back to On Wings of Eagles by Ken Follett. The convoy was stopped several times. Different areas of the city seemed to be under the control of different revolutionary groups, and each group had to demonstrate its authority by stopping the buses and then giving them permission to proceed. It took 2 hours to drive the bus 6 miles to the airport. The scene there was chaotic. There were more television cameras and reporters, plus hundreds of armed men running around, some wearing scraps of uniform, some directing traffic, all of them in charge, all having a different opinion on where the bus should go. The Americans finally got inside the terminal at 9:30. Embassy personnel started distributing the passports they had collected during the night. 5 were missing, those of Howell, Posch, Young, and the Gallaghers. After Paul and Bell had given their passports to the embassy for safekeeping back in November, the embassy had refused to return them without informing the police. Would they pull the same trick now? Suddenly, Posch came rushing through the crowd with 5 passports in his hand. "I found them on a shelf behind the counter," he said. "I guess they got put there by accident." Bob Young saw 2 Americans holding photographs and scanning the crowd.
To his horror, they started to approach the EDS people. They walked up to Rich and Kathy Gallagher. Surely, Dagar would not take Kathy hostage. The people smiled and said they had come for the Gallagher's luggage. Young relaxed. Friends of the Gallagher's had salvaged some of the bags from the Hyatt and had asked that these two Americans bring them to the airport and try to give them to the Gallagher's. The people had agreed, but they did not know the Gallagher's, hence the photographs. It had been a false alarm, but if anything, it increased their anxiety. Joe Posh decided to see what he could find out. He went off and located a Pan Am ticket agent. I work for EDS, Posh told the agent. Are the Iranians looking for anyone? Yes. They're looking pretty hard for two people, said the agent. Anybody else? No. And the stop list is several weeks old. Thanks. Posh went back and told the others. The evacuees were starting to go from the check-in concourse through to the departure lounge. Posh said, I suggest we split up. That way we won't look like a group, and if one or two of you get into trouble, the others may still get through. I'll be last, so if anyone has to stay behind, I'll stay too. Bob Young looked at his suitcase and saw that it bore a luggage tag saying, William D. Gaylord. He suffered a moment of panic. If the Iranians saw that, they would think he was Bill and arrest him. He knew how it had happened. His own suitcases had been destroyed at the Hyatt by the revolutionaries who had shot up the rooms. However, one or two cases had been left more or less undamaged, and Young had borrowed one. This was it. He tore the luggage tag off and stuffed it into his pocket, intending to get rid of it at the first opportunity. They all went through the passengers-only gate. Next, they had to pay the airport tax. This amused Posh. The revolutionaries must have decided that airport tax was the one good thing the Shah introduced, he thought. The next cue was for passport control. Hal reached the desk at noon. The guard checked his exit documentation thoroughly and stamped it. Next, he looked at the picture in the passport, then looked hard at Hal's face. Finally, he checked the name in the passport against a list he had on his desk. Hal held his breath. The guard handed him his passport and waved him through. Joe Posh went through the passport control last. The guard looked extra hard at him, comparing the face with the photograph, for Posh now had a red beard, but he eventually, too, was allowed through. The clean team was in a jovial mood in the departure lounge. It was all over, Hal thought. Now they had come through passport control. At 2 p.m, they began to pass through the gates. At this point, there was normally a security check. This time, as well as searching for weapons, the guard were confiscating maps, photographs of Tehran, and large sums of money. None of the clean team lost their money, however. The guards did not look in Posh's shoes. Outside the gates, some of the baggage was lined up on the tarmac. Passengers had to check whether any of theirs was there, as if so to open it for searching before it was loaded onto the plane. None of the clean team's bags had been picked out for this special treatment. They boarded buses and were driven across the runway to where two 747s were waiting. Once again, the television cameras were there. At the foot of the ladder, there was yet another passport check. Howell joined the queue of 500 people waiting to board the Frankfurt plane. He was less worried than he had been. Nobody was looking for him, it seemed. He got on the plane and found a seat. There were several armed revolutionaries on board, both in the passenger cabin and on the flight deck. The scene became confused as people who were supposed to go to Athens realized they were on the Frankfurt plane and vice versa. All the seats filled up, then the crew seats,
and still there were people without seats. The captain turned on the public address system and asked for everyone's attention. The plane became quieter. "Would passengers Paul, John, and William Deming please identify themselves?" he said. Howell went cold. John was the middle name of Paul Schiaparoni. Deming was the middle name of Bill Gaylord. They were still searching for Paul and Bill. Clearly, it was not merely a question of names on a list at the airport. Daggar was firmly in control here, and his people were relentlessly determined to find Paul and Bill. 10 minutes later, the captain came on the loudspeakers again. "Ladies and gentlemen, we still have not located Paul, John, or William Deming. We have been informed that we cannot take off until these two people have been located. If anyone on board knows their whereabouts, will you please let us know?" "Will I hell?" thought Howell. Bob Young suddenly remembered the luggage tag in his pocket marked William D. Gaylord. He went to the bathroom and threw it into the toilet. The revolutionaries came down the aisle again, asking for passports. They checked each one carefully, comparing the photograph with the face of the owner. John Hell took out a paperback book he had brought from the Dvorak place and tried to read it, in an effort to look unconcerned. It was Dubai, Robin Moore's thriller about intrigue in the Middle East. He could not concentrate on a paperback thriller. He was living a real one. Soon, he thought, Daggar must realize that Paul and Bill are not on this plane. And what will he do then? He's so determined. Clever, too. What a perfect way to go to a passport check, on a plane, when all passengers are in their seats and no one can hide. But what will he do next? He'll come aboard this damn plane himself and walk down the aisle looking at everyone. He won't know Rich or Kathy or Joe Posch, but he'll know Bob Young, and he'll know me best of all. In Dallas, T.J. Marquez got a call from Mark Ginsburg, the White House aide who had been trying to help with the problem of Paul and Bill. Ginsburg was in Washington, monitoring the situation in Tehran. He said, "Five of your people are on a plane standing on the runway at Tehran Airport." "Good," said T.J. "It's not good. The Iranians are searching for Schiaparoni and Gaylord, and they won't let the plane take off until they find the guys." "Oh, hell. There's no air traffic control over Iran, so the plane has to take off before nightfall. We aren't sure what's going to happen, but there's not much time left. Your people may be taken off the plane." "You can't let them do that." "I'll keep you in touch." TJ hung up. After all that Paul and Bill and the dirty team had been through, would EDS now end up with more of its people in a Tehran jail? It did not bear thinking about. The time was 6:30 a.m. in Dallas, 4 p.m. in Tehran. They had 2 hours of daylight left. TJ picked up the phone. "Get me parole." "Ladies and gentlemen," said the pilot, "Paul, John, and William Deming have not been located. The man in charge on the ground will now do another passport check." The passengers groaned. Hal wondered, who was the man in charge on the ground? Daggar? It might be one of Daggar's staff. Some of them knew Howell. Some did not. He peered along the aisle. Someone came aboard. Howell stared. It was a man in a Pan Am uniform. Howell relaxed. The man went slowly down the plane, checking each of 500 passports, doing a face-to-picture identification, then examining the photographs and seals to see whether they had been tampered with. "Ladies and gentlemen," captain speaking again, "they have decided to check the baggage as it is loaded. If you hear your claim number called, would you please identify yourself?" Kathy had all the claim checks in her handbag.
As the first numbers were called, Hal saw her sorting through the checks. He tried to attract her attention, to signal her not to identify herself. It might be a trick. More numbers were called, but nobody got up. Hal guessed everyone had decided they would rather lose their luggage than risk getting off this plane. "Ladies and gentlemen, please identify yourself when these numbers are called. You will not have to get off the plane. Just hand over your keys so the bags can be opened for searching." Hal was not reassured. He watched Kathy, still trying to catch her eye. More numbers were called, but she did not get up. "Ladies and gentlemen, some good news. We have checked with Pan Am's European headquarters and have been given permission to take off with an overload of passengers." There was a ragged cheer. Hal looked over at Joe Posh. Posh had his passport on his chest, and he was sitting back with his eyes closed, apparently asleep. Joe must have ice in his veins, Hal thought. There was sure a lot of pressure on Dagar as the sun went down. It had to be obvious that Paul and Bill were not on the plane. If 1,000 people were deplaned and escorted back to the embassy, the revolutionary authorities would have to go through the whole rigmarole again tomorrow. And somebody up there was bound to say, "No way," to that. Hal knew that he and the rest of the clean team were certainly guilty of crimes now. They had connived at the escape of Paul and Bill, and whether the Iranians called that conspiracy or being an accessory after the fact, or some other name, it had to be against the law. He went over in his mind the story they had all agreed to tell if they were arrested. They had left the Hyatt on Monday morning, they would say, and had gone to Keen Taylor's house. Hal had wanted to tell the truth and say the Dvorak place, but the others had pointed out that this might bring down trouble on the head of Dvorak's landlady, whereas Taylor's landlord did not live on the premises. They had spent Monday and Tuesday at Taylor's, then had gone to Lou Geltz's house on Tuesday afternoon. From then on, they would tell the truth. The story would not protect the clean team. Hal knew all too well that Dagar did not care whether his hostages were guilty or innocent. At 6 o'clock, the captain said, "Ladies and gentlemen, we have permission to take off." The doors were slammed, and the plane was moving within seconds. The passengers, without seats, were told by stewardesses to sit on the floor as they taxied. Hal thought, surely we wouldn't stop now, even if we were ordered to. The 747 gathered speed along the runway and took off. They were still in Iranian airspace. The Iranians could send up fighter jets. A little later, the captain said, "Ladies and gentlemen, we have now departed Iranian airspace." The passengers gave a weary cheer. "We made it," Hal thought. He picked up his paperback thriller. Joe Posh left his seat and went to find the chief steward. "Is there any way the pilot could get a message through to the States?" he asked. "I don't know," the steward said. "Write your message, and I'll ask him." Posh returned to his seat and got out a paper and pen. He wrote, "To Merv Stauffer, 7171 Forest Lane, Dallas, Texas." He thought for a minute about what message should be. He recalled EDS's recruiting memo. "Eagles don't flock. You have to find them one at a time," he wrote. "The eagles have flown their nest." Part 2. Ross Perot wanted to meet up with the clean team before returning to the States. He was keen to get everyone together, so he could see and touch them all and be absolutely sure they were safe and well. However, on Friday in Istanbul, he could not confirm the destination of the evacuation flight that would bring the clean team out of Tehran. John Carlin, the laid-back pilot of the leased Boeing 707, had the answer to that problem. "Those evacuation planes must fly up over Istanbul," he said. "We'll just sit on the runway until they pass overhead, then call them on the radio and ask them."
In the end, that was not necessary. Stauffer called on Saturday morning and told Perot the clean team would be on the Frankfurt plane. Perot and the others checked out of the Sheraton at midday and went to the airport to join Boulware and Simmons on the plane. They took off late in the afternoon. When they were in the air, Perot called Dallas. With the plane's single sideband radio, it was as easy as calling from New York. He reached Merv Stauffer. "What's happening with the clean team?" Perot asked. "I got a message," said Stauffer. "It came from the European headquarters of Pan Am. It just says, the eagles have flown their nest." Perot smiled. All safe. Perot left the flight deck and returned to the passenger cabin. His heroes looked washed out. At Istanbul Airport, he had sent Taylor into a duty-free shop to buy cigarettes, snacks, and liquor. And Taylor had spent over $1,000. They all had a drink to celebrate and the escape of the clean team. But nobody was in the mood. And 10 minutes later, they were all sitting around on the plush upholstery with their glasses still full. Someone started a folk poker game, but it petered out. The crew of the 707 included two pretty stewardesses. Perot got them to put their arms around Taylor, then took a photograph. He threatened to show the photo to Taylor's wife, Mary, if Taylor ever gave him a hard time. Most of them were too tired to sleep, but Gayden went back to the luxurious bedroom and lay down on the king-size bed. Perot was a little miffed. He thought Simmons, who was older and looked completely drained, should have had the bed. But Simmons was talking to one of the stewardesses, Anita Melton. She was a vivacious blonde Swedish girl in her 20s, with a zany sense of humor, a wild imagination, and a penchant for the outlandish. She was fun. Simmons recognized a kindred soul, someone who did not care too much about what other people thought. An individual. He liked her. He realized that it was the first time since the death of Lucille that he had felt attracted to a woman. He really had come back to life. Ron Davis began to feel sleepy. The kingside bed was big enough for two, he thought, so he went into the bedroom and lay down beside Gayden. Gayden opened his eyes. "Davis?" he said incredulously. "What are you doing? What the hell are you doing in bed with me?" "Don't sweat it," said Davis. "Now I can tell all your friends you slept with a nigger." He closed his eyes. As the plane approached Frankfurt, Simmons recalled that he was still responsible for Paul and Bill, and his mind went back to work, extrapolating possibilities for enemy action. He asked Perot, "Does Germany have an extradition treaty with Iran?" "I don't know," said Perot. He got the Simmons look. "I'll find out," he added. He called Dallas and asked for Tom Luce, the lawyer. "Tom, does Germany have an extradition treaty with Iran?" Luce said, "I'm 99% sure they do not," Perot told Simmons. Simmons said, "I've seen men killed because they were 99% sure they were safe." Perot said to Luce, "Let's get 100% sure. I'll call you again in a few minutes." They landed at Frankfurt and checked into a hotel within the airport complex. The German desk clerk seemed curious and carefully noted all the passport numbers. This increased Simmons's unease. They gathered in Perot's room, and Perot called Dallas again. This time, he spoke to T.J. Marquez. T.J. said, "I called an international lawyer in Washington, and he thinks there is an extradition treaty between Iran and Germany. Also, he said the Germans are kind of legalistic about stuff like this, and if they got a request to pick up Paul and Bill, hell, they'd probably go right ahead and do it." Perot repeated all of that to Simmons. "Okay," said Simmons, "we're not going to take any chances at this point in the game. There's a movie house with three screens down at the basement level in this airport. Paul and Bill can hide in them." "Where's Bill?" "Gone to buy toothpaste," someone said. "Jay, go find him." Coburn went out.
Simmons said, Paul goes into one theater with Jay. Bill goes into another with Keane. Paul Scully stands guard outside. He has a ticket, so he can go in and check with the others. It was interesting, Pearl thought, to see the switches turn and the wheels start rolling as Simmons changed from an old man relaxing on a plane to a commando leader again. Simmons said, the entrance to the train station is down in the basement, near the movies. If there's any sign of trouble, Scully, get the four men out of the movies, and they all take a subway downtown. They rent a car and drive to England. If nothing happens, we get them out of the movies when we're about to board the plane. All right, let's do it. Paul was down in the shopping district. He had changed some money and bought toothpaste, a toothbrush, and a comb. He decided that a fresh new shirt would make him feel human again, so he went to change some more money. He was standing in line at the currency exchange booth when Coburn tapped him on the shoulder. Ross wants to see you in the hotel, Coburn said. What for? I can't talk about it now. You need to come on back. You've got to be kidding. Let's go. They went to Perot's room, and Perot explained to Bill what was happening. Bill could hardly believe it. He had thought for sure he was safe in modern, civilized Germany. Would he ever be safe, he wondered? Would Dagar pursue him to the ends of the earth, never resting until Bill returned to Iran or killed? And this is where we'll have to conclude today's reading of Iowa Salute. You've been listening to On Wings of Eagles by Ken Follett on IRIS, the Iowa Radio Reading Information Service. 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

0: This program is intended for a print-impaired audience and is brought to you by Mind's Eye.
1: Hello. Thank you for joining Mind's Eye. This is Terry with Consumer News. And today we're continuing with the October edition of Consumer Reports magazine. 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There are a lot of different options, and I think sometimes patients can feel overwhelmed, says Franklin Bowie, OD, assistant clinical professor at the State University of New York College of Optometry in New York City. It can sometimes feel like you're going to a car dealership. Costs can vary widely from place to place. In a 2022 survey of 11,450 Consumer Reports members who purchased new glasses in the previous 2 years, people paid a median of $205 after insurance or $224 out of pocket. But the median price at independent optical shops was $346 after insurance or $511 out of pocket. 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We also asked a variety of experts about the best ways to buy new glasses and how to avoid potential pitfalls. 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The most common reason members gave for choosing a retailer? It's the place where they had their eye exam. There are plenty of advantages to getting your glasses from a physical store. A major one, according to Mika Moy, OD, a clinical professor at the Herbert Wertheim School of Optometry and Vision Science at UC Berkeley in California, is the ability to try on the glasses and have an expert tell you, based on your prescription, the pros and cons of those glasses on your face. 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

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Pros and cons of purchasing online. For some people, shopping for eyeglasses online may offer a few distinct advantages. CR members who used online stores reported convenience as an important reason for going that route. And then there's cost, which is probably a key draw for online shoppers. In our ratings, prominent online retailers such as iBuyDirect, Warby Parker, and Zenni Optical received high marks from our members when it came to price. At Zenni Optical, members reported paying a median of just $87 after insurance. In addition, research suggests that the quality of glasses from online retailers has markedly improved. In one 2021 study, just 10% of glasses ordered online failed to meet industry standards for factors like prescription quality and impact resistance. A similar study from 2011 found that rate to be about 45%. Little data is available on how often glasses from physical stores need to be remade, but a few experts said optometrists can switch lens labs if they notice frequent mistakes. Still, online shopping has plenty of drawbacks. One major issue is that you won't have an in-person optician measuring and checking to make sure the glasses you want will be a good fit for your face and your prescription. That's probably fine for consumers who need single-vision lenses with milder levels of correction, according to a number of experts we spoke with. But the stronger and more complicated your prescription is, if you need multifocal or progressive lenses, or astigmatism correction, for example, the more you should lean towards buying in person. Classifications vary, but the American Academy of Ophthalmology considers that severe nearsightedness to be a prescription of minus 6 or worse, and severe farsightedness to be a prescription of 5.25 or higher. That's in part because the stronger your prescription, the more precisely your glasses need to be aligned with your pupils, says Neil Pence, OD, Associate Dean for Clinical and Patient Care Services at the Indiana University School of Optometry in Bloomington. Misalignment can lead to headaches and other issues. Progressive lenses, in particular, are generally more complicated and require more care and expertise in fitting them, says Adam Gordon, OD, a professor at the School of Optometry at the University of Alabama at Birmingham. In CR survey, members who ordered progressive lenses from online sellers did not rate the quality of their glasses significantly lower than those who purchased other types of lenses online. Still, if your vision needs are more complex, use caution if you opt to shop online. All online shoppers should pay close attention to return policies, says Moy at UC Berkeley. Be sure you can get your money back if the glasses aren't working for you. If, after a week, your glasses are still uncomfortable, you should probably return them, Pence says. Pick the right features for you. Wherever you opt to shop, you'll need to make several decisions. After you settle on the frames you want, the next step is lens material. Here are some options. CR39. Apart from glass, which is no longer widely used, this is the most basic of the lens materials. It is sometimes referred to as standard plastic. CR39 lenses are inexpensive, and they are not as light or durable as pricier options. People with stronger prescriptions, which require thicker, heavier lenses, may find that glasses made of this material slide down their nose or feel heavy on their face. Polycarbonate or Trivex. Most lenses sold in the U.S. these days are made from a type of plastic called polycarbonate, says Michael Vitali, Vice President of Membership, Government Relations, and Technical Standards for the Vision Council, an industry group. Polycarbonate is more lightweight and impact-resistant than CR39, but it scratches easily, which is why most polycarbonate lenses come with scratch-resistant coating.

coating. Trivex, a newer plastic lens material, offers similar advantages to polycarbonate and also requires a scratch-resistant coating. It may result in slightly better image clarity than polycarbonate, but it tends to be more expensive. High index. High index lenses are generally thinner and lighter than polycarbonate lenses. These can be a good choice if you have a strong prescription, particularly if you prefer a larger frame, because the lenses won't be noticeably thick at the edges. High index numbers range from 1.6 to 1.74. The higher the number, the thinner the lens, and the pricier too. Once you've picked a lens type, you'll need to choose which of the available coatings you want. Some options are useful, and others are less so. Scratch resistant. This helps to enhance the durability of the more scratch-prone types of lenses, and is standard on glasses from a variety of retailers, including Costco Optical, Warby Parker, and Zenni Optical. Estimated cost? $16 to $40. Anti-reflective, AR. The key advantage is that lenses with anti-reflective treatment allow more light to reach your eyes, according to Dreenan at the Optical Technology Program at Cuyahoga Community College. That's especially beneficial for older people whose eyes naturally let in less light and for driving at night when the light is already low. The stronger your prescription, the more important this feature, because stronger prescriptions tend to reflect more light, Dreenan says. One downside, according to Natasha Hertz, MD, clinical spokesperson for the American Academy of Ophthalmology, is that this coating can wear off over time, which can lead to your glasses seeming permanently smudged. But most AR coatings should last for the lifetime of the prescription. Most prescriptions are valid for 1 or 2 years. Vitali says, proper lens care will also help with longevity, so use lens cleaner and a lens cloth to wipe your lenses off rather than your t-shirt or a paper towel. While basic AR coating is becoming standard on many lenses, premium anti-reflective coatings are also available. Several experts tell us these are likely to be more durable. Premium AR coatings also tend to include additional features such as smudge resistance and anti-fog coating. Estimated cost? $75 to $150. UV protection. These days, a coating that protects eyes from ultraviolet light is included with many lenses, but it's a must to add if the glasses you're buying don't have this. You can't put sunscreen on the surface of the eyes or on your eyelids, Hertz says, and it's possible to develop skin cancer in those areas. UV light can also contribute to the development of cataracts. Estimated cost, $10 to $25. Blue light blocking. A popular add-on for eyeglasses these days, this coating, which is sometimes yellow-tinted, is meant to filter out blue-colored light. It's touted to reduce eye strain from all-day computer use, enhance sleep, and even improve eye health. Some evidence suggests that blocking blue light might indeed be useful for improving sleep, because blue light affects the circadian rhythms that govern sleep. But there's insufficient evidence that this can ease eye strain or reduce the risk of eye diseases such as macular degeneration. And although adding blue blocking to your glasses isn't harmful, Berkeley's Moy says that there are other cheaper ways of achieving the same effect. For instance, you can choose the night mode on electronic devices, which filters out blue light at the source. Estimated costs are not available because this coating isn't associated with a specific medical billing code. Here's a little note. The other number that matters. Pupillary distance, PD, is the distance between the centers of your pupils, which tells lens makers where the horizontal center of the lens should be in your eyeglasses. If you're shopping in person, the optician typically measures this. But if you're shopping online, ask your eye doctor for it. It's not generally required on prescriptions. An optician at an optical shop may also measure it for a fee. If you had your PD measured once as an adult, you generally don't need to do this again. Now we have ratings. See here a look at what members told us about their experiences shopping for glasses and how satisfied they were with everything from frame selection to price. How we survey. The ratings are based on responses from 11,450 CR members in our fall 2022 survey who reported on their experiences purchasing prescription eyeglasses in the previous 24 months. We asked about features of the glasses and the shopping experience at the retailer they used.
Ratings are based on CR members who might not be representative of the general U.S. population. Our overall satisfaction score is derived from ratings of the various attributes. Now we have a table of the survey results. The first provider is Costco Optical, and it has an overall satisfaction score of 80. Next is Warby Parker, overall satisfaction score of 74. Sam's Club Optical has an overall score of 73. Independent Eyeglasses Shop, so not specified, overall satisfaction score of 72. Private Doctor's Office, overall score 70. Target Optical, overall score 68. Kaiser Permanente, overall score 67. iBuy Direct, overall satisfaction score 65. Glasses USA, overall score 62. And Walmart Vision Center, overall score 62. And then we go down into the ones that kind of are in the not-so-good level. Zenni Optical, overall score 59. Pearle Vision, overall score 57. iMart Express, overall score 56. BJ's Optical, overall score 55. My Eye Doctor, overall score 55. Lens Crafters, overall score 54. Vision Works, overall score 51. And last on the list is America's Best Contacts and Eyeglasses, overall score 45. And then we have a tiny little article by the author of the overall article, How Shopping Around Got Me a Better Deal. 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And now, Consumer Reports' Guide to Hassle-Free Flying. How to pay less, wait less, and mostly stress less the next time you have to get on a plane, by Amanda Walker. Once upon a time, airline travel was exciting and exotic. Today, it's more of an endurance test. Unruly passenger incidents, defined by the Federal Aviation Administration as passengers disrupting flights with threatening or violent behavior, jumped to 5,973 in 2021, up 492% from a year earlier. Marry that with crowded planes, cramped seats, confusing rules on fees for bags and seat selection, inadequate staffing, outdated infrastructure, and high prices, and it's no wonder that flying is so trying. But there are ways to minimize the pain. Start by checking our airline ratings. Based on our 2023 survey of 17,260 CR members and their experiences on nearly 33,000 flights, consider Hawaiian Airlines if it flies your route. Economy class passengers gave it top marks for check-in ease and on-time performance, as well as for cabin cleanliness and service. Budget carriers Spirit and Frontier got the lowest scores,
especially when it came to price transparency and seat selection. JetBlue and Spirit are awaiting merger approval. Hawaiian and Alaska Airlines each earned a thumbs up from business and first class passengers. Read on for other tips to improve your next flight. 1. It all starts with the flight you book. Check prices a few months in advance. For domestic trips, Zach Griff, senior reporter at the Points Guy travel website, recommends starting to monitor prices 3 to 4 months before your departure date. To begin your search, he recommends the Google Flights website. They have an awesome price history and prediction tool. It gives you the amount your route has cost over the last couple of months, has a price graph that predicts what the prices will be for nearly a year in advance, and tells you what Google thinks is a fair price today. It will also let you set up a price alert to get emails when prices change. However, it won't include prices on Southwest flights because that airline lists fares only on its own site. Remember that the fare prices you see don't include the extra fees you may pay to check bags, get a seat upgrade, and more. You can use tools like the bags filter in Google Flights to see the cost of your flight plus fees. Book a domestic flight 1 to 2 months in advance. This is likely to get you the most choice of flying times and seat selection, Griff says. The idea that booking on a particular day of the week will guarantee the best price is a myth, says Eric Bowman, executive editor of the travel news site Travel Pulse. Because computer algorithms monitor demand and change prices almost constantly, there's no real best time to book. Instead, try to lock in a deal when the alerts you've set let you know prices have dropped, or when your research tells you the price you're seeing is a good deal. Some airlines eliminated change and cancellation fees during COVID-19, so you may also be able to get a credit if your airline dropped the fare price after you bought a ticket. Griff suggests that you call your airline if it's been longer than 24 hours since you booked and you get the price drop alert. The rules and exceptions to getting credit can be complicated, he says, but an agent can usually take care of it quickly over the phone. Fly early in the day or late at night. I always book the first flight of the day, says Benet Wilson, an aviation journalist. Indeed, Department of Transportation data shows that for the 30 largest U.S. airports, the most on-time departures typically occur between 6 and 8 a.m., then tend to fall as the day goes on. If you're a red-eye fan, in many cases the on-time departure rate improves between 11 p.m. and midnight. Find the best seats. If you book one of the cheapest fares, you might not be able to choose your seat, and Southwest doesn't assign seats. But if you have the option, note the type of plane, then consult websites such as Seat Guru or Aerolopa for details about legroom and pitch, the distance from one row to the next, in the plane. Seat Guru also has information on whether seats recline or have a misaligned window. Then it's up to you to decide whether you want to pay more to sit in a particular seat. Get lower fees. If you want to check bags, pick a seat, board early, or get Wi-Fi on board, you will have to navigate a complex field of additional fees. Discounters Frontier and Spirit make the process especially complex, which is probably the reason they received the lowest scores in our ratings for price transparency. Your best bet is to become familiar with what an airline typically charges and what fees you can avoid. As to seat fees, a recent analysis by NerdWallet found that budget brands Frontier and Spirit charged the most for seat selection, and Alaska and Hawaiian the least. Airlines that charged less than $10 on average for seat selection were Alaska, Hawaiian, JetBlue, and United. Airlines that charge $15 or more, Delta, American, Spirit, and Frontier. In addition to the info on bag fees you get from Google Flight searches, you can often find bag fees on airline websites, though this may take several clicks. American and Delta charge $30 for one checked bag, as does United if you check it in advance, versus $35 at the airport. For a flight from New York to L.A., Spirit charges $65 for a checked bag when you're booking on its site, $73 if you pay when you check in online, $89 at the airport, and $99 at the gate, though fees change depending on the specific flight. If you fly a lot on a particular airline, avoid fees by using its co-branded credit card or by qualifying for elite status. Bowman has the Delta Sky Miles card, so his first bag is free on Delta. Wilson flies Southwest when possible and has A-list preferred status. The perks? Early boarding, free Wi-Fi, and a dedicated phone line to a representative. Make connections without sweating it.
A minimum connection time is the amount of transfer time considered sufficient for a passenger to make a connection between an arriving and a departing flight. These MCTs are baked into flight search results. Still, Griff advises you give yourself 2 hours between flights, especially around the holidays. Download the airline's app. You can use it to check in before you get to the airport, be alerted about delays, book another flight if yours is canceled, and track your bags, Wilson says. In addition, it will show you the connection gates and maybe a map to get there. And here's a little side article about the new airplane etiquette. To avoid flaring tempers in tight quarters, a little common courtesy can go a long way. Don't start an armrest war. The protocol, says Diane Gottsman, an etiquette expert and owner of the Protocol School of Texas, is that the person in the middle seat has access to both armrests because they're in the least comfortable seat. If they're not using them, ask whether you can use the one nearest you. Recline with care. Yes, the seat has a recline button. Your car has a steering wheel, but that doesn't mean you use it to run into other people, says Gottsman. Before you use that button, look backward. Make sure it is not inconveniencing someone who might be very tall or who has mobility issues or whose tray is down. Don't recline if it's obvious you'd be inconveniencing someone and it's a short flight, she says. Plan ahead by avoiding restrictive clothing, she suggests, so even in tight quarters you'll be comfortable. Otherwise, be courteous and say, "Would you mind if I recline?" Avoid smelly and potentially dangerous food. If you bring food like tuna fish on board, don't expect everyone to welcome you with open arms, says Gottsman. Steer clear of pungent foods, as well as foods that commonly cause allergic reactions like tree nuts or peanuts. Keep sharing to a minimum. You can't be best friends with someone on a 2-hour flight, says Gottsman. I sat next to someone recently who shared way too much about their kidney disease and asked a lot of personal questions, she says. To shut that down, say, "You're going to have to excuse me. I'm going to put my earbuds in and nap." And keep your shoes on. Dress in a way that is respectful of other passengers, says Gottsman. If you would sleep in it at night, don't wear it on a plane. And wear your most comfy but closed-toes shoes. And now number two on hassle-free flying. Stress less at the airport. Time your arrival right. For domestic flights, plan to arrive at least 90 minutes early, says Griff of the Points Guy. If it's a busy time at the airport, midday, Thursday through Monday, or during holiday or summer travel season, 2 hours is safer. For international flights, arrive at least 2 hours before departure and 3 hours during busy times. Expedite the security process for a fee. If you're a frequent flyer, consider joining a program that cuts your time in security lines. TSA PreCheck gives you access to an expedited security line, plus there's no need to remove shoes, belts, light jackets, laptops, or 311 compliant liquids. It costs $78 for a 5-year membership. In June 2023, 88% of PreCheck passengers waited less than 5 minutes, according to its website. You must fly with an airline that participates in PreCheck, more than 85 do, and more than 200 airports across the country have dedicated PreCheck lanes. Clear Plus is an expedited airport security service that allows its members to verify their identity using biometrics without having to show a physical form of identification to a TSA agent. Once your identity has been verified at a Clear kiosk, you're escorted to the front of the security line. The sweet spot of zipping through airport security fast is when you use both of these services together. With a Clear membership, you can quickly verify your identity and then go to the front of the PreCheck line. A Clear membership costs $189 annually. You can add up to 3 family members for $70 each per year, though family members under age 18 can use the Clear lane without a membership when traveling with their parents. Clear is available only at about 50 domestic airports, but it can also be used at stadiums and arenas that require lining up for a security check. Several frequent flyer programs and some credit cards offer cardholders discounts on a Clear membership, including many co-branded airline cards and the Green American Express card. If you travel internationally, Global Entry includes PreCheck, and it provides expedited service through U.S. Customs and Immigration. 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
Make waiting worthwhile. If you have time to kill in the airport, plan ahead by downloading movies or shows to watch, or podcasts to listen to, or by bringing a book or e-reader, says journalist Wilson. If it's a long layover in a larger airport, there are pay lounges you can go to. I have indulged in these, especially during long flight delays, she says. Many airlines will allow you to buy a lounge day pass, and you can do it right on their app. For example, American Admirals Club and United Club offer one-day passes at some of their locations for $59. Delta doesn't offer a one-day pass. If you travel frequently, you might want to consider a network that offers access to lounges. For example, Priority Pass provides access to more than 1,300 lounges across the world. The cost for Priority Pass's least expensive membership is $69 per year, plus $35 each time you enter a lounge. Lounge Buddy doesn't charge a membership fee. 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Day passes cost $27 to $54 each, depending on the lounge. If you have a travel credit card with a hefty annual fee, it might provide lounge access. For example, the Citi AA Advantage Executive Credit Card includes access to Admirals Club for you and two guests in its $595 annual fee. If you have the Delta SkyMiles Reserve Credit Card from American Express, $550 per year, you can use Delta Sky Club, which gives you two free one-time guest passes. Also visit your airport's website to see whether there are any special amenities you might want to check out, says Griff. Chicago's O'Hare and Midway International Airports, as well as Burlington, Dallas-Fort Worth, Miami, and San Francisco International Airports, have dedicated yoga rooms. Dine like the locals. Check the websites of the airports you'll be visiting ahead of time to check out their dining options. Airports across the U.S. have been giving passengers upgraded food options, and a big part of that includes bringing popular local eateries to their terminals, Wilson says. Some of her faves, Leah's Kitchen in Louis Armstrong New Orleans International Airport for creations based on the late Leah Chase's Creole cuisine. Driftwood, Texas barbecue spot The Salt Lick has restaurants in the Austin and Dallas airports. And Chicago celebrity Chef Rick Bayless of Frontera Grill fame has several Tortas Front locations at O'Hare. But you'll probably pay a premium. Andrew Wedig, executive director of the Airport Restaurant and Retail Association, says many airport restaurants charge 10% more than the local street price. The exception is BWI Airport in Baltimore, which charges street pricing in all its restaurants. Learn the carry-on baggage basics. Your carry-on bag will need to fit the size regulations of your airline, which you can find on its site. Most airlines implement a maximum size policy of 22 by 14 by 9 inches, including wheels and handles. Some airlines may charge for a carry-on bag if you fly its least expensive class. For example, JetBlue charges basic blue customers $65 for a carry-on bag. One personal item no larger than 17 by 13 by 8 inches is free. Budget airlines have stricter carry-on policies. Allegiant allows only one 18 by 14 by 8 inch personal item. Carry-on bag fees range from $10 to $75. Frontier also allows only one free personal item of the same size restriction, and carry-on bag fees range from $57 at the time of booking to $71 close to your travel date. Wilson has flown Spirit when the same route on Southwest is too pricey, or when Southwest doesn't fly her route. To avoid fees, I take one bag that I use only for Spirit. That's the width and length of a laptop, she says. Number 3. Enjoy your airtime. Dress for comfort. Travel Pulse's Bowman suggests wearing comfortable athletic shoes. I see people running with flip-flops because they're headed to the beach, but that's not ideal if you have to get from one side of a large airport to the other to make a tight connection, he says. Wilson wears tennis shoes that slip on and off. She also suggests comfortable yoga pants or stretchy jeans, especially important in tight cabin spaces. I wear FIGS pants, which are like medical scrub pants to look professional, plus have lots of pockets for your cell phone, even my Kindle. She also suggests carrying a jacket, hoodie, or sweater that you can put on or take off to adjust the plane's temperature. Get some Z's. Wilson brings an eye mask to block light from the windows. Neck pillows and noise-canceling headphones can also help you zone out and get some sleep. Pack carry-on must-haves. Wilson brings her own snacks on every flight, like granola bars, a sandwich, or hummus and chips, or brie and crackers.
If you want to brush your teeth afterwards, I like Colgate Wisps, which are like mini travel toothbrushes, Bowman says. Other things to bring include tablets or phones loaded with enough downloaded programming to keep you entertained on your flight, plus compatible noise-canceling headphones so that you don't have to rely on the airline seatback system. And, of course, don't forget your chargers. Include an empty water bottle in your carry-on that you can refill after going through security. That way you don't have to rely on those tiny drinks from the beverage cart to get you through a multi-hours flight. And pack small bottles of lotion, eye drops, or nasal spray if you're worried about dry airplane air. And then we have a little side article about 5 sticky situations and how to solve them. First, a passenger asks you to switch seats. It's okay to say no, says travel writer Benet Wilson, except perhaps when a parent needs to sit with a small child. In other situations, you could politely say something like, I'm terribly sorry, but I need to sleep on this flight and chose a window seat for that reason. However, if you are being asked to swap an equal seat, say an aisle seat, for one that's one row back, it's probably nice to agree. 2. You're seated near a crying baby. You have to keep in mind that the child is likely experiencing some problem, maybe ear pain or fear, Gottsman says. You can ask the flight attendant if there's a quieter seat available, but there are probably people all around you asking the same thing. This is another situation, she says, where noise-canceling headphones can come in handy. 3. You're allergic to your seatmate's dog. Once a woman behind me had taken her dog out of its case, and the animal was hitting my leg, Wilson says. Wilson explained that she was allergic, and the woman, indignantly, put the dog back in its case. I try not to drag the flight attendant into small stuff. I try to politely handle it myself, she says. 4. You're near an angry passenger. If someone is being so aggressive that you start to feel concerned or overwhelmed, then call the flight attendant, says Gottsman. Flight attendants are trained to handle aggressive passengers, and they can make decisions that you can't make on that plane, like having someone removed if necessary. 5. You're in a seat repeatedly kicked by a child. Gottsman suggests you take a breath and in a pleasant tone turn around and say, I know your toddler is young, but he is kicking my seat. Would you mind helping me with that? Wilson has an additional suggestion. I tell the parent one trick that I learned when I was traveling with my child is to take their shoes off. They don't like the kick in their socks. And now we have the ratings table. Fly right. These days, air travel is no joyride, but you can make your trip at least passably pleasant by choosing the right airline. How we test. The ratings are based on responses from 17,260 CR members who reported their experiences on nearly 33,000 commercial domestic flights in 2022. The overall satisfaction score is derived from CR members' ratings of service from airline staff, check-in ease, being informed on flight status, seat selection, pricing transparency, cabin cleanliness, and being on time, and the CR consumer experience score, not included in the table. All attributes reflect average scores on a scale from very poor to excellent. So, in the coach economy class, we have Hawaiian Airlines, which has an 81 overall satisfaction score. Alaska Airlines, 71 overall satisfaction score. Breeze Airways, 70 overall satisfaction score. Delta Airlines, a 69 overall satisfaction score. Southwest Airlines, 65 overall. Avalo Airlines, 64. JetBlue Airways, 61. And then we move down to Allegiant Airlines for 58. United Airlines, 58. American Airlines, 53. Sun Country Airlines, 51. And then Spirit Airlines, 36, and Frontier Airlines, 29. Now we move to the business first class airlines. Hawaiian Airlines has a 98 overall satisfaction score. Alaska Airlines has an 84 overall satisfaction score. Delta Airlines has an 80. United Airlines has 73. Southwest Airlines, 69. American Airlines, 69. And JetBlue Airways, 69. And speaking of travel, here's an article on Stay Connected Wherever You're Going. Here's a complete guide to getting online when you're not at home by Nicholas DeLeon.
Staying connected, whether you're out for a walk in the park, relaxing in a coffee shop, or sitting on an airplane, seems like it should be easy. After all, cellular networks blanket most of the U.S., and Wi-Fi is now available everywhere from shopping malls to doctor's offices to open-air parks. But somehow, using all of these networks isn't as uncomplicated as you'd like it to be. 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How do you use a hotspot to stream movies on your laptop when you're out of Wi-Fi range? 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We've got all the answers to your most pressing connection questions. 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The three big carriers, AT&T, T-Mobile, and Verizon, now offer comparable coverage in most parts of the U.S., and smaller carriers piggyback off the big carrier's cell tower networks. But if you regularly experience connection problems in your area, you can check out local coverage maps on your carrier's website to learn whether you're well covered. Do you need to purchase an unlimited data plan, or is a less expensive limited data plan adequate? It depends on what you use your phone for. You won't use much data if you mostly check email and read news online, for example. 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It may work better if you're streaming a video, for one thing, and Wi-Fi is usually the easiest way to get online with a laptop or tablet. 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With a laptop, you can find a list of available Wi-Fi networks by clicking on the Wi-Fi logo, which looks like arched waves radiating upward at the top of the screen for Macs and the bottom of the screen for Windows laptops. Although some Wi-Fi networks don't require a password to join, those that have a little lock icon next to them do. The password may be posted conspicuously or available on request from nearby staff. Both Android and Apple phones also easily connect to Wi-Fi. Depending on the model, you'll need to swipe down from the top of the screen or up from the bottom to reveal the Wi-Fi icon, or look under the Settings menu. People often ask which drains your battery faster, a cellular connection or Wi-Fi. According to Richard Fisco, who oversees electronics testing for Consumer Reports, the difference between the two is minor. But if you don't plan to use Wi-Fi at all while you tour a city, you can eke out some extra minutes of battery life by temporarily turning off your phone's Wi-Fi connectivity. The reason? 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Is public Wi-Fi safe? Computer security experts used to urge consumers to be cautious when connecting to public Wi-Fi networks because there was a risk that data could be intercepted by hackers or identity thieves. That's less of an issue today, largely because of the use of HTTPS encryption, which scrambles data so hackers can't read it. The technology is now used by most websites, making it safe even to sign on into your banking app when you're using public Wi-Fi. 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
And here's a side article. 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Both Android and iOS phones offer this feature, along with most cell plans. 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Some phones may require you to use hotspot tethering within the settings app instead. 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Turn off the hotspot when you're done. 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Then toggle Allow Others to Join. You'll need to use a password to connect your other devices. 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Out of range. When there's zero coverage. Cellular coverage may be nearly ubiquitous and Wi-Fi widespread, but you can't get connected everywhere. Perhaps you're out of range when you go for a hike in a wooded area, or you're simply driving down a country road. That means no phone calls, no Spotify, and no ability to look up directions on Google Maps. But if you plan ahead, you can lessen this inconvenience. Many apps let you download content ahead of time in places where you do have a cellular or Wi-Fi coverage. And what if you have an emergency, like a car accident, in a place with no coverage? If a voice call to 911 doesn't go through, try texting. In some locations, texts sometimes go through even with a weak cell signal. If you have an iPhone 14 or iPhone 14 Pro and text to 911 doesn't go through, the phone will allow you to try connecting by satellite. A nice safety feature may come to more plant phones in the future. To use it, you simply attempt to call 911. And if your iPhone determines that you're in an area with no cellular or Wi-Fi service, a prompt will appear asking if you want to text local emergency services via satellite. Apple says this feature works best in areas with a clear view of the sky, free from obstructions like thick tree cover. Download before you go. Even if you're going where there's no cellular or Wi-Fi connection, you can still enjoy movies and music by downloading your entertainment ahead of time. This is also useful on airplanes if you don't want to rely on in-flight Wi-Fi. 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Details on what you can download depend on your device, your subscription plan, and the type of content you want to download. Instructions on how to download entertainment also vary by app. In the Netflix app, for example, there's often a downloading option right below the play button. Then we have a little side article. Never get lost again. Save a map for your drive. Ever try to call up directions on your phone only to find that you don't have cell coverage where you are? Usually your phone uses its cell connection to access maps, but can't if there's no cell tower nearby. The fix? Download the Google map you need ahead of time when you have internet access. Later, when you're out of range, your phone will use signals from GPS satellites to pinpoint your location on the map. This feature will be added to Apple Maps with the release of iOS 17 this fall and isn't currently available on Waze. Open the Google Maps app, type a location into the search bar, and follow these directions. Tap the name of the location you've searched for. Tap on the three more dots in the upper right corner. Click on Download Offline Map. And now we're going to start the October Road Report, news and expert advice to keep you ahead of the curve. Tip from the test track.
What SUV drivers need to know about sharing the road with cyclists? While all drivers need to be super cautious around cyclists, SUV drivers should be even more so, according to a study from the Insurance Institute for Highway Safety. In a collision, an SUV hits a rider's body higher up, making it more likely the cyclist will be thrown to the road and seriously injured. Caution means slowing down your cyclists, always using turn signals, and giving adequate space when sharing a lane. Most SUVs have automatic emergency braking with pedestrian detection. Some AEB systems can detect cyclists, too. We have a little article. The first drive of the new Ford Escape. The Escape compact SUV has been updated for 2023 with a freshened exterior, new advanced driver assistance systems, an optional infotainment system with a large 13.2-inch screen, and a sporty-looking ST line trim. There is less vibration from the three-cylinder turbo engine, and the brakes are less grabby than before. CR's take. The Escape is an agile, pleasant-to-drive SUV. The new infotainment system is not as easy to use. We favor the hybrid for its smoother, more efficient powertrain, and also for its better reliability record. Base price range is $28,000 to $40,500. Destination charge, $1,495. Price as driven, $31,335. We have a little Ask Our Experts question. What happens when someone I've loaned my car to has a crash in it? In most cases, the car owner's insurance will cover a collision when another person is behind the wheel, assuming the policy has sufficient coverage limits. Car insurance follows the car, not the driver, says Loretta L. Waters, vice president at the Insurance Information Institute, who adds that it is still necessary to put regular drivers of your car, like family members, on your policy. Be aware that most insurers will increase the premium of the at-fault car drivers, car owners, after a crash, regardless of who was driving. And we have the vital statistic, 8.4% American adults in 2022 who didn't use front seat belts. Being unbelted is risky. In 2021, about half the people killed in car crashes were not buckled in. The data is clear. Buckle up each and every time you travel by car. And then we have a recall notice. Jeep. More than 330,000 SUVs are being recalled because a rear coil spring may detach while the vehicle is in motion. If this happens, drivers might lose control of the vehicle, or the detached part could strike others and cause injuries. The recall involves 2022 to 2023 Jeep Grand Cherokee and 2021 to 2023 Grand Cherokee L SUVs. Vehicles with an optional air suspension are not included in the recall. What to do? Jeep dealerships will inspect and, if necessary, reinstall the springs for free. Call FCA at 800-853-1403. What makes cars safer right now? Today's vehicles offer far better protection from crashes than those of even a decade ago. We tell you which are among the safest and what to look for when buying a new or used model, by Keith Berry. Seat belts, airbags, anti-lock brakes. For decades, these familiar features were the mainstays of automotive safety. Seat belts alone save about 15,000 lives on American roadways each year. But an automotive safety revolution has been quietly taking place over the past decade, not only making today's cars better than older models at protecting occupants in a crash, but also at preventing one from happening in the first place. And if a collision does occur, many new vehicles can automatically call first responders for help. Today's cars are safer than those from a decade or so ago in two main ways, says Jennifer Stockberger, director of operations at CR's Auto Test Center. First, they include many more passive safety features, such as advanced airbags, that help to protect the vehicle's occupants and mitigate injuries if a crash occurs. They also have many more active safety features, such as automatic emergency braking, AEB, that can help drivers avoid crashes entirely. But many Americans aren't benefiting from these safety advances because they're driving older cars that don't have them. The average age of vehicles on the road has risen to 12.2 years, according to the latest available data from S&P Global Mobility, a consulting firm. And vehicles more than a decade old may not have important safety features such as backup cameras, AEB, and even electronic stability control, ESC, all technologies that have been proved to prevent crashes and reduce injuries.
While holding on to an older car might make the best financial sense, there are real safety benefits to buying something newer, says Jake Fisher, CR Senior Director of Auto Testing. Even less expensive newer cars now come standard with life-saving safety features. If you're shopping for a new or used vehicle, we'll walk you through the safety advances that you should be aware of and highlight the popular cars that excel at crash avoidance and occupant protection. We'll also show you how to make the car you already own as safe as it can be and help you decide whether it's time to trade in an older model for something safer. CR recommended cars that excel at safety. We found 10 new vehicles priced at or under $40,000 that are at the cutting edge of safety. Each has a 2023 top safety pick rating from the Insurance Institute for Highway Safety, IIHS, an acceptable or good score in the IIHS new side impact test, free or at least a 10-year free trial of automatic crash notification available on some trim levels, at least a 4 out of 5 in both CR's braking test, which measures how long it takes to stop from 60 to 0 miles per hour, and our avoidance maneuver test, which measures how fast a vehicle can safely travel while swerving to avoid an obstacle. A standard automatic emergency braking system that scores either advanced or superior in IIHS nighttime pedestrian detection testing. And there is a small note that says, the IIHS modified its moderate overlap test last year to evaluate the level of protection for rear seat passengers. Most vehicles have not yet undergone this new test. Of those that have, we have excluded vehicles that scored poor or marginal. We have also excluded vehicles that got a low score in CR's own rear seat safety evaluations, if tested. Okay, and we're running out of time, so I cannot start that list of those recommended cars, but that'll be good for next week. In the meantime, you will be glad to know that October is the best time to buy blood pressure monitors, kitchen ranges, chainsaws, carbon monoxide and smoke detectors. And that's all we have for today. This is Terry signing out from Consumer News. Thank you again for joining Mind's Eye. Have a lovely week.

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8: 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The Surgeon General issued another warning.
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11: Mommy, I'll get it.
8: Oh, I'll be right there.
9: Me too.

0: Welcome to Wednesday. You're listening to the Talking Information Center on this second day of September 2026. It's time now to begin our newspaper coverage for the day, and we start with the Wall Street Journal. With today's Wall Street Journal reading, we say hello to Ken.
1: Hello and welcome. Bond rout deepens around globe. Yields across the world soar in a rebuke to countries' heavy borrowing. The global economy has a new challenge to surmount, an unruly bond market that is sending borrowing costs to their highest levels in decades. A rout in bond markets deepened on Tuesday when Japan's 10-year bond yield touched 3% for the first time since 1996. Markets in other heavily indebted nations had their own superlatives. The UK's 30-year bond yield hit the highest level since 1998. Bond yields in Germany and France rose to their highest levels in more than a decade. The 10-year U.S. Treasury yield climbed closer to 4.8%, a level last touched in January 2025. The run-up in interest rates has profound consequences for the global economy, keeping pressure on everyone from home buyers to credit card holders and especially governments, which have borrowed heavily in recent years. The bond sell-off has been building for weeks and reflects a number of drivers. A jump in oil prices this week, after fighting resumed in the Persian Gulf, was the latest catalyst. When energy prices rise and feed through to the economy, bond investors demand higher yields to compensate for higher inflation. Heavily indebted countries, including the U.S., have been hit hardest. This reflects investor concerns about a potential debt spiral in which higher yields drive up the cost of refinancing existing debts, requiring even more borrowing. A flood of bonds issued by U.S. tech companies to pay for the artificial intelligence boom is also pushing yields higher by eating into demand for government debt, investors said. The surge in bond yields comes despite efforts by finance ministers to calm the markets while assembled as guests of Treasury Secretary Scott Bessent at the G20 meeting in Asheville, North Carolina. Stock markets have mostly shrugged off the bond sell-off so far, though indexes fell on Tuesday. The Dow Jones Industrial Average declined 0.8%, the S&P 500 retreated 0.7%, and the NASDAQ composite lost 1%. Some are betting that a sustained rise in bond yields could prick what many see as a bubble in AI-driven stocks. We're in the danger zone already, said Derek Halpenny, European head of global markets research at MUFG. He said the higher interest rates go, the risk increases of a disruptive stock market unwind. Central banks are shifting to a more aggressive approach to fighting inflation as the war in the Middle East drags on and energy prices climb again. Federal Reserve Chairman Kevin Warsh's speech on Friday offered investors the latest evidence that central bankers don't think the battle against inflation is over. Investors have increased bets that the Fed will raise rates this month and be joined by several other central banks. Markets are pricing in rate increases in the coming weeks from the European Central Bank, Bank of Japan, and the central banks of Australia and New Zealand. But bond markets aren't waiting for central banks to act. The situation in the Middle East remains unresolved and oil prices are creeping back higher, which in turn means that there's a risk that inflation will continue to overshoot central bank targets, said Christopher Ego, a strategist at BNP Paribas Asset Management. As a result, central banks may have to raise interest rates. Global oil prices have climbed about 13% over the past month, sending benchmark Brent crude back above $94 a barrel. Natural gas prices overseas also jumped to multi-year highs as European and Asian buyers scramble for a smaller supply of LNG shipments. Japan's bond market has been swept by one of the most aggressive sell-offs this year, with yields on its benchmark

Bank of Japan rate to end the year at about 1.4%, while 3 months ago, investors expected the central bank to keep its key rate on hold at 1% all year. Rising borrowing costs are also driving up the cost of refinancing Japan's debt load as Prime Minister Sanae Takaichi boosts spending. To be sure, the moves in the bond market have been relatively orderly and have yet to trigger a broader sell-off in currencies, stocks, and other asset classes. Ben Kizmechuk, a Toronto portfolio manager at Wellington Altus Private Wealth, said Japanese yields are coming into greater alignment with those in the U.S. and Europe. It's more like a global repricing of sovereign debt, he said. Markets are beginning to price in a world where economies are converging. Rising yields are leading investors like Florian Ileppo, a portfolio manager at Lombard Odier Investment Managers, to rethink their investment strategies that give greater weight to stocks over bonds. As yields rise, the steady income of bonds becomes more attractive compared with risky stocks. He still prefers stocks for now, but his mind is beginning to change. Summit ends with tension as U.S. allies push back. Asheville, North Carolina. Treasury Secretary Scott Bessent sought this week to convince global economic leaders that growth can outrun debt, but the G20 gathering here ended Tuesday amid a global bond market sell-off, bickering over tariffs and a squabble over a group photo. The disconnect between the sideline feuds, a renamed Great Lake, a photo with a Russian minister, and the growing stress in global markets raised fears among many investors that leaders aren't confronting challenges that could quickly spiral out of control. As their meeting concluded Tuesday, the benchmark 10-year Treasury yield rose to 4.795%, the highest since President Trump began his second term. In a press conference Tuesday night at the conclusion of the gathering in the Blue Ridge Mountains, Bessent said meetings were productive, tackling trade imbalances, artificial intelligence, and sovereign debt. With America once again leading this forum, the days of settling for subpar growth are over, he said. The discussions we've had here this week leave me confident that many of our partners are now prepared to join us. Earlier, Bessent had said, "The world is awash in debt. The only way for us to get out of this is to grow our way out of it." The bond market, however, is rebelling against that premise as a sell-off is sending yields higher and raising government interest expense. The argument is particularly tricky for the U.S. because the country is carrying a staggering $40 trillion in government debt. It was a summit of squabbling from the start. The proceedings had barely begun when Bessent mocked Canada's military, dismissing it with a reference to a decommissioned amusement park ride. Canadians seethed at Trump's move to rename Lake Ontario as Lake America and redoubled their efforts to build closer trading ties with other countries. Other delegates said that the spat between close allies was an unnecessary distraction. "I think that in this world where tensions are numerous, it's probably no time to add tensions, especially between two historical partners," Finance Minister Roland Lescure of France said. Meanwhile, Europeans were furious that Russia's finance minister was invited. Russia hadn't previously been invited since it invaded Ukraine in 2022. Bessent released a statement that he said reflected the general position of every country present except for China, which he said was unlikely to agree to a pointed statement about trade imbalances. The Wall Street Journal didn't independently confirm that all countries at the summit agreed with the statement. In particular, countries with excessive and persistent external surpluses should remove distortions that constrain domestic consumption and that result in an over-reliance on exports for growth, the Treasury statement said. Bessent's threats to impose sanctions on Iran's trading partners hovered over his meeting with China's central bank governor Sunday. Bessent later told former Trump advisor Larry Kudlow at a G20 event that the longtime U.S. adversary is on their side when it comes to certain aspects of the Iran conflict,
such as the

need to fully reopen the Strait of Hormuz and keep Iran from acquiring a nuclear weapon. China is a top trading partner with the Iranian regime. The summit convened finance ministers and central bankers from the group of 20 rich and developing countries. The G20 intends these events to be a substantive appetizer for the leaders' summit, which Trump is scheduled to host this year at his Doral, Florida resort in December. Traditionally, the summit is held to bring together the top finance ministers and find a way for them to coalesce around joint challenges. With 20 countries, there are often differing opinions and factions. But this summit appeared never to have had much momentum. Even the simplest goals spurred divisions. Before the U.S. attempted to gather the top attendees Monday for a family photo, a tradition of such summits, the Europeans blanched. Ministers said they wouldn't participate if Finance Minister Anton Silonov of Russia was in the photo, people familiar with the matter said. The joint approach of the Europeans, for which I am also very grateful, ultimately led to this family photo taking place without the Russian finance minister, without the Russian delegation, Finance Minister Lars Klingbeil of Germany said. A family photo at that point would have gone a step too far for me, and that is why I clearly rejected it, Klingbeil said. Bessent said of Sulinov's presence, I know that some Europeans had a sour taste, but I think it's very important to engage. Just as the meetings were getting started, Bessent had harsh words for Canada, saying it was impossible for the U.S. neighbor to be in a tit-for-tat trade war with someone who's 13 times larger than you are. Bessent also joked that Canada might send mini-submarines previously used on an amusement park ride to attack the U.S. The U.S. Defense Secretary Pete Hegseth posted a photo on social media of two young women at a Canadian cadet training center that was interpreted as mocking their weight and gender. When the Americans stop doing memes, stop throwing shade, stop trying to be tough, and start being serious about having those discussions, we can have those discussions. But look, it's not constructive, Prime Minister Mark Carney of Canada said in Ottawa on Tuesday. The Treasury Department didn't respond to requests for comment about the summit. Finance Minister François-Philippe Champagne of Canada said Russia's representation at the meeting created discomfort for countries in attendance. Champagne met with Bessent Tuesday. The message I am going to bring, of course, is that we are going to stand up for our workers, he said before the meeting. The Treasury Secretary arrived, making the case that the Trump administration was well on its way to fixing the U.S. economy. The government is running huge budget deficits, gasoline prices are high, the labor market lost 23,000 jobs in July, and inflation is above the Fed's target. The prolonged standoff between the U.S. and Iran has added to inflation and put bond markets on edge. Al-Qaeda-Houthi alliance stirs new trouble for U.S. The militants threaten another Middle East oil shipping route. On a balmy evening in Jibril, one-armed Yahya Ali and his new bride set out for a honeymoon drive along the beach outside Al-Gaida, Yemen. Jibril, a Somali, and his Yemeni wife had met through a mutual acquaintance, an arms dealer who helped Jibril buy military-grade weapons from Yemen's Houthi rebels. Jibril would then smuggle the arms to al-Shabaab, an Islamist insurgent group fighting to overthrow the government of Somalia. The budding alliance benefited both sides. Al-Shabaab, the world's richest al-Qaeda wing, had cash but needed weapons and training. The Houthis had sophisticated arms and tech know-how, but coveted money and a new perch for attacks against the West. The exchange also made Jibril a target. On February 12th, 4 months after Jibril married Budar Mushid, the couple took the Toyota Corolla on their sunset drive. Budar's phone rang. They parked, and Budar stepped outside to take the call. Moments later, a U.S. missile slammed through the car roof. Rather than explode, it sliced up the Corolla like a weaponized can opener.
Jibril died instantly, a friend spirited Budur away. The airstrike was an opening shot in the American effort to disrupt the unlikely alliance between two implacable U.S. foes, Al-Shabaab militants who have been fighting in Somalia for two decades, and the Houthi rebels, longtime beneficiaries of weapons and training from Iran's Islamic Revolutionary Guard Corps. For the U.S., Jibril's death came too late to stop the chain of events he helped set in motion. The Houthis and Al-Shabaab had been sectarian adversaries until Jibril and others brokered a partnership that now threatens to further destabilize the Middle East and energy markets worldwide. Their home countries, Yemen and Somalia, sit on opposite shores of the Gulf of Aden, through which 12% of the world's seaborne oil passes before the Iran war. With the Strait of Hormuz all but closed by Iranian forces, the Gulf could serve as an escape route for Middle East oil. Except the Houthis have come to the aid of their allies in Tehran, attacking Saudi-linked oil tankers with missiles and drones in the Red Sea. Since at least 2023, Jibril served as a liaison between the two militant groups, united in their hatred of America and Israel, says U.S., Somali, and Yemeni officials. Jibril was killed 2 weeks before the U.S. began the war with Iran. He never saw his legacy, how two U.S.-designated terrorist groups, locked in a marriage of convenience, inherited a strategic maritime pinch point that empowers them to threaten the global oil trade in a time of crisis. You have Al-Shabaab, Al-Qaeda's largest and most lucrative affiliate, gaining access to more sophisticated weapons and training, U.S. General Davig Anderson, commander of American forces in Africa, told the Wall Street Journal. On the other side, the Houthis are extending their geographic reach, gaining a foothold that could further destabilize one of the world's most critical economic choke points, he said. This isn't just a regional problem. It has global implications. Two American sources familiar with the operation confirmed it was a U.S. airstrike that killed Jibril. U.S. Central Command, in charge of the American forces in the Middle East, said it wasn't a military operation. A Central Intelligence Agency spokesperson declined to say whether the spy service was behind the killing. Yemen's ambassador to the U.S. declined an interview request. Houthi officials didn't respond to questions about the group's relationship with Al-Shabaab. Budur couldn't be reached for comment. Enemy of my enemy. The Houthis, predominantly Shia Muslims, and Al-Shabaab, which adheres to Sunni Islam, are among the hundreds of millions divided by a 7th-century schism over who was the rightful successor to the Prophet Muhammad. The sectarian split still flares into violence in spots from Afghanistan to Iraq to Syria. Common enemies, however, now unite the Houthis and Al-Shabaab. They hate the West, they hate Israel, said Abdullahi Muhammad Ali, a former Somali intelligence chief. Yemen's counterterrorism service described Jibril as one of the key figures in strengthening ties between the Houthis and Al-Shabaab through the exchange of expertise and coordination, particularly in facilitating the transfer of weapons and military equipment, according to an internal assessment reviewed by the journal. Jibril moved clandestinely between Somalia and Yemen, operating as Al-Shabaab's liaison with Houthi command, said Matt Braden, a former United Nations official who monitored arms flow to Somalia. Braden outlined Jibril's life and death in a closed-door intelligence briefing in June, attended by U.S. Special Operations personnel and East African government officials. Jibril, 38 years old when he died, had studied veterinary medicine in Yemen and ran a charity in Mogadishu, Somalia's capital. He owned a foreign exchange outlet and an import-export firm. He bore scars from gunshot wounds. His injuries earned him the nickname Gatsemi, roughly translated as one-armed, despite his having both limbs. The Houthis provided Jibril with a furnished apartment in Sana'a, the rebel-controlled Yemeni capital, according to the briefing.
He carried a phony but convincing Yemeni passport under an assumed name, according to a document viewed by the journal. In 2024, al-Shabaab dispatched a more senior envoy, Ahmed Emil Samatar, to work alongside Jibril. Samatar presented the Houthis with a lengthy weapons wish list, viewed by the journal, which included shoulder-fired anti-aircraft missiles, 107-millimeter Katyusha rockets, Dragunov sniper rifles, explosive attack drones, anti-tank missiles, and U.S. night vision gear. A U.S. military intelligence official confirmed that al-Shabaab sought advanced weaponry from the Houthis in addition to rifles, machine guns, and ammunition. Yemeni government officials arrested Samatar in January 2025 and later released him in a prisoner exchange with the Houthis. Samatar returned to Somalia, leaving Jibril to press al-Shabaab interest in Yemen. Jibril continued to broker arms shipments, and al-Shabaab dispatched two weapons experts to Yemen to assist him. After Jibril's killing, al-Shabaab picked a replacement in Yemen to continue the work, Braden said. Jibril's wife is on the run, he said. Front companies in Yemen disguised the shipments as civilian products and moved them to Mukalla and other ports, the Yemeni intelligence report said. The weapons cross the Gulf of Aden in speedboats or fishing vessels and are transferred ashore on poorly monitored sections of coastline in northern Somalia, according to the U.S. military intelligence official. They are transported to al-Shabaab combat units in southern Somalia, where the insurgents' activities are concentrated. In April 2025, the U.S. destroyed two unflagged boats entering Somali waters from Yemen, carrying what U.S. Africa Command described as advanced conventional weapons. It isn't clear what items on the lengthy al-Shabaab wish list have reached the militants in Somalia. But the idea that al-Shabaab might acquire attack drones or other arms capable of striking U.S. and Somali bases from the air makes both militaries nervous. Complicating security concerns was Israel's decision in December to recognize the independence of Somaliland, a region within the northwest of Somalia's acknowledged borders that declared itself a separate country in 1991. Somaliland could provide Israel access to Berbera, a Red Sea port city with a runway so long that NASA once rented it as an emergency landing strip for the space shuttle. Berbera could give the Israelis another position where they could monitor and attack their Houthi enemies. Michael Mishtin, a former senior Israeli intelligence officer, said the Houthis were front of mind when Israel recognized Somaliland as an independent nation. Military deployment in Somaliland gives you a very strong position to confront the Houthis, he said. The Israeli government didn't respond to requests for comment. In a televised speech this month, Houthi leader Abdul Malik al-Houthi said the group was closely monitoring Israeli actions in Somaliland, which he alleged were aimed at controlling the Gulf of Aden, the Bab al-Mandeb Strait, and the Red Sea. We will move at any time to target any activity or presence of the Israeli enemy in Somaliland, al-Houthi said. In June, a four-person Houthi delegation set sail from Yemen, crossed the Gulf of Aden, and came ashore in southern Somalia. The men trekked through the bush to meet with their counterparts in Jilib, the de facto capital of al-Shabaab-held territory, according to a regional intelligence source. The Houthis sought to coordinate the disruption of Israeli activities in Berbera, fearing the port would serve as Israel's permanent platform for surveillance and attacks on Yemen, according to the briefing and the intelligence source. The Houthis promised al-Shabaab leaders more advanced weapons and training, according to a report viewed by the journal, from one of the regional intelligence sources' agents. Trade school. Al-Shabaab fighters regularly travel to Yemen for Houthi training to build more lethal roadside bombs as well as operate advanced weaponry. At least 100 al-Shabaab fighters have made the trip, the U.S. military intelligence official said.
The UN reported last year that al-Shabaab sends classes of about 30 militants to learn marksmanship, anti-aircraft operations, and techniques for making more lethal booby-trap bombs. In 2024, the first batch of trainees completed a pre-travel course that included religious education and advice on how to endure limited family communications while overseas, according to the information gathered by the regional intelligence source. There was a goodbye ceremony and motivational speeches for the departing militants. In his June briefing, Braden said a group of al-Shabaab fighters spent 3 months this year in Sada'a, Yemen, studying drone assembly and systems that allow operators to see the view from drone cameras as if they were in a cockpit. Houthi trainers also traveled to Somalia to coach al-Shabaab on drone operations, the U.S. military official said. Al-Shabaab, which pays in cash, can well afford the Houthi goods and services. The militant group brings in at least $100 million a year, extorting money from Somali businesses and passerbys at roadside checkpoints and the port of Mogadishu, according to a U.S. intelligence assessment. Al-Shabaab also exploits artisanal gold mines along the northern Kalmetto Mountains, according to Abu Dahi, the former Somali commander. The U.S. military has conducted some 40 airstrikes against al-Shabaab targets in Somalia this year, compared with 41 for all of 2025, according to U.S. Africa Command. For the Houthis, gaining a southern perch in Somalia overlooking commercial traffic through the Gulf of Aden is as important as cash from al-Shabaab. Traditionally, the relations between Houthis and al-Shabaab were purely transactional, Oz Youssef Ahmed, Somalia's national security advisor, said in an interview. That doesn't mean there aren't some new factors added after the Iran-USA war, which can be of strategic importance. Among the Houthis' aspirations, according to the briefing, is securing al-Shabaab's help deploying radar to monitor ships in the waters they share. And three quick articles from the Herd on the Street page. Jersey Mike's needs to win over Gen Z. Jersey Mike's needs to win over Gen Z. The chain's affluent, older base gives it an edge, but to grow it also needs young customers. Affluent older Americans might be the best customers in U.S. dining. They have savings, are relatively insulated from economic swings, and, most valuable to a restaurant chain, prefer the familiar to the trendy. Jersey Mike's Subs, which recently went public after a Blackstone takeover, spent decades cultivating exactly that customer. Now valued at roughly $7.5 billion and aiming to grow from about 3,300 stores to 15,000 worldwide, the sandwich chain has to prove its formula can work with a younger generation that is less well off. That won't be easy, and the stock already assumes much of it goes right. By pairing freshly sliced deli meats with a tightly run franchise network and a TV-heavy advertising strategy, the New Jersey-born chain has built a formidable growth machine. It has notched 20 straight years of same-store sales gains, pushing system-wide sales to $4.3 billion in 2025. The impressive growth has transformed it into a number two sub-chain in America behind Subway. Crucially, it has something most casual dining chains covet, pricing power. It can charge roughly $15 to $20 for a sub, drink, and chips by catering to the upper half of a K-shaped economy. But past consistency won't be enough. Jersey Mike's trades at an enterprise value of about 20 times projected earnings before interest, taxes, depreciation, and amortization, a premium to franchised peers like Wingstop and McDonald's, which go for about 15. Jersey Mike's carries roughly $1.8 billion in net debt, some of it used to fund distributions to Blackstone pre-initial public offering. Its premium makes some sense given that the chain is a rare growth story in the restaurant business.
But to further rise from these levels over the long term, Jersey Mike's has to pull off a rare feat in the franchise business, adding thousands of stores without letting the freshness and quality slip. It also has to start winning over Gen Z in an era of fickle wellness trends and viral food crazes. That is a lot to ask of a chain whose most loyal customer is old enough to find Danny DeVito a reason to buy a sandwich. The demographic numbers are stark. Roughly 70% of Jersey Mike's customers are Gen Xers or boomers, while Gen Z accounts for just 2%, according to Wall Street analyst reports citing company figures. It is also an unusually affluent crowd for fast casual. More than 60% of patrons earn more than $80,000, and only 14% make under $40,000. Part of the draw is old-school deli theater. Employees bake bread fresh every morning and slice hefty portions of meat and cheese to order before finishing them Mike's way, with onions, lettuce, tomatoes, red wine, vinegar, oil, and spices. Sitting at the top of the K is a comfortable place to be. But to keep taking share from a shrinking Subway, Jersey Mike's has to reach more price-conscious diners. It has dabbed in value with a $10.99 boardwalk bundle, while also using limited-time offerings such as its popular chicken salad to broaden its appeal. But the balance is delicate. Lean too hard on discounts and Jersey Mike's risks following Subway's path, eroding the premium position that makes its model work in the first place. Jersey Mike's might already have the right product for the TikTok era. A foot-long sub is a carb bomb, but it has saving graces, lots of protein, and the appearance of fresh ingredients sliced to order. Its subs have gone viral before. Nick Jonas, for instance, posted his own off-menu turkey and provolone creation on TikTok, inspiring other viral posts. This won't pass as health food, but it can pass as fresh. Properly marketed, it is a kind of splurge a Gen Zer might happily make. Getting more of them to try it is the challenge. Historically, Jersey Mike's leaned on broad television audiences and sponsorships, like its NFL partnership with Eli Manning as brand ambassador, while devoting little of its marketing budget to social media. It spent about 1% in 2025 versus 10% to 25% at many scaled peers, according to its IPO filing. Reaching Gen Z means shifting towards more segmented channels like Instagram and TikTok, a move the company says it is now making. Keeping more people coming back with a savvy digital strategy is where the sustainable growth lies. Jersey Mike's already has much of the machinery. More than 12.5 million active loyalty members, an ordering app, and digital sales exceeding 40% of the total. The company says loyalty members visit about three times as often as other customers, so the opportunity is turning casual diners into regulars, leaning on personalized offers rather than blasting the same message to everyone. It is a familiar playbook for management. Chief Executive Charlie Morrison previously ran Wingstop, where a data-driven digital approach helped fuel the chain's growth. He was brought in by Blackstone in 2025 to modernize Jersey Mike's with a similar playbook. In an era that prizes freshness, Jersey Mike's is the ascendant sub-power with room to run. At this price, though, investors will need it to do the hardest thing in the business, keep the momentum going after the easy growth is gone. The gas station chain that is eating Domino's lunch. With the Iran war dragging on, consumer sentiment weak and periodic jitters around AI stocks, a defensive consumer stock might be just what investors are craving. Look no further than Casey's General Stores. The rural-leaning pizza-selling convenience store giant is eating Domino's lunch and scooping up rival chains. It is the fifth-largest pizza chain in the U.S. After gaining 36% year-to-date, Casey's shares trade at about 34 times forward earnings.
This places it among the most richly valued retailers in the S&P 500, alongside Costco, which fetches 42 times. That may seem pricey, but Casey's has some unique moats. Cheap pizza is one. Casey's large pie costs $13.99, which is some 22% below comparable pizza offerings, according to a report from William Blair. Domino's, Papa John's, and Pizza Hut's pizzas are all priced closer to $20, for example. Casey's cheaper offering is speaking to inflation-weary customers. The company's same-store sales growth of prepared food and dispensed beverages has exceeded those of Domino's U.S. in 18 out of the past 20 quarters, according to data from Wells Fargo. How is it able to sell on the cheap? Casey sells more stuff under one roof, including groceries, fuel, and tobacco, so it distributes labor and fixed costs across more revenue. Stores are all owned and operated by Casey's, not franchised, which means no royalty or franchise fees. Plus, surging labor and input costs have left mom-and-pop convenience stores with no choice but to raise fuel prices to compensate. That, in turn, helps larger chains like Casey's improve their fuel margins, too, giving them some room to keep pizza prices ultra-competitive, notes Philip Blee, equity analyst at William Blair. Casey's booming pizza business and acquisitions have helped the company's earnings before interest, taxes, depreciation, and amortization expand at a compound annual growth rate of 16% over the last three fiscal years. Excuse me. Mighty Costco's EBITDA has grown at more than a more moderate 9.3% rate over an equivalent period. Casey's has also been a good steward of capital, with returns on invested capital close to 10% or higher over the last seven fiscal years. Casey's has scale in an otherwise fragmented convenience store industry. About 63% of all convenience stores are owned by an entity that has 10 or fewer stores, according to NACS, a trade association. That gives the company plenty of room to keep growing through acquisitions. New menu items are another potential driver. It is just starting to roll out a wings business that it expects to reach all its stores over the next 2 years. About half of Casey's stores don't have a national pizza or wing chain competitor within 5 miles, the company said at its investor day earlier this year. Casey's still has plenty of gas left in its tank. And the third item from the Herd on the Street page, oil prices push global bond market closer to the edge. Treasury Secretary Scott Bessent has a lot of plates spinning at the moment. Even as he hosts the G20, he is busy defending his attempts to manage the yen-dollar exchange rate, long-term Treasury yields, and a renewed trade war with Canada. Crucially, though, it is the jump in oil prices that is suddenly making that juggling act harder. Long-term bonds issued by the world's major industrialized nations are slumping. On Tuesday, yields on German, UK, and Japanese 10-year government bonds hit their highest levels since 2011, 2008, and 1996, respectively. In U.S. trading, the 10-year Treasury yield was up around 0.04 percentage point, hovering at levels rarely seen since the financial crisis. It is tempting to blame it all on fiscal irresponsibility and some related trigger like Tokyo's latest budget plan, but the worldwide nature of the sell-off points to a global factor like oil prices, not something country-specific. The truth is that years of fiscal stimulus and military spending, following twin crises of COVID and Russia's invasion of Ukraine, have left major industrialized nations in a weakened fiscal position. And those accumulated deficits were effectively the dry timber that the Iran war now threatens to set ablaze. What was the immediate cause of the latest leg down in bond prices? Clearly, it was the renewed hostilities between the U.S. and Iran.
which have sent Brent crude oil prices up nearly 6% in 2 days. That global energy benchmark is now up 56% since the start of the war. This creates policy headaches everywhere. In Europe, for instance, data out Tuesday showed Eurozone inflation accelerated to 3.3% in August from 2.9% in July. Higher oil prices only exacerbate that trend. Inflation worries are pressing authorities in Japan, too. In a meeting with Japan's central bank governor and finance minister at the meeting of the Group of 20 Advanced and Developing Economies, Bessent apparently told them that Japan needs to make clear to the market that it is moving towards higher interest rates and fiscal sustainability, according to Japanese broadcaster NHK. They could have fairly said the same to him about the U.S., of course. But when asked about the Federal Reserve's next move in an interview with CNBC, Bessent commented that central banks don't traditionally raise rates in response to supply shocks, absent second or third order effects. In fact, and to his credit, Federal Reserve Chairman Kevin Warsh pointed to signs of some such effects in his speech at Jackson Hole last week. Within the basket of goods that make up the Fed's favorite inflation measure, 54% of goods prices are up more than 3% from a year earlier, he noted. That is well above a historical average of around 32%. Though Warsh didn't say so explicitly, this looks like an indication that higher energy prices are seeping into broader inflation pressures. As for third-order impacts, at this point, the blow to global bond markets from higher inflation fears must already be counted as one such ripple effect. Central bankers can help shore up confidence through responsible tightening. Fiscal consolidation would help, too, though it is much less likely in the foreseeable future. Until the situation in the Persian Gulf is stabilized, however, those efforts might only help at the margins, and the risk will keep rising that Bessent's spinning plates come crashing down. Londoners are stewing over illegally parked Ferraris. Tony neighborhoods clocked with foreign supercars bearing tickets drivers won't pay. London. A midnight black Land Rover Defender P400 recently slid up next to some trash bags in a no-parking zone outside Harrods and nestled against the curb at an angle, its rear protruding into the street. The driver of the slick SUV bearing Qatari plates shifted into park, stepped out, and headed into the Tony department store. Cars honked as they snaked by. The luxury lanes of London have a pesky problem. The foreign supercars that park where they see fit, racking up tickets the drivers don't pay. London's priciest neighborhoods are showcases for ostentatious automobiles at all times of year. V12 engines roaring through streets where speed limits top out at 20 miles per hour. The neighborhoods become particularly clogged with Ferraris, Lamborghinis, and McLarens, bearing Middle East plates in the summer as their drivers escape the Gulf's scorching heat. Underground parking garages are scant in London's gilded precincts. Capricious Rolls-Royces and Bentleys rub bumpers with plebeian Honda Civics and Fiats, all seeking street-side spaces. When parking spots are scarce, supercar drivers often take to loading zones, bus stops, and other spaces denoted with double yellow lines, the British marker of no parking. Harrods is a hot spot for such flagrancy. The foreign luxury shopping crowd flocks to the legendary store, where offerings range from a $38 Wagyu beef sandwich to a $120,000 vases, and clients can rent an 8-foot-tall safe for $24,000 a year. Parking tickets outside run between $150 and $215. On a recent day, a $400,000 yellow and black Ferrari with Qatari plates was parked in a no-parking zone outside Harrods' front door, a fresh citation wedged under the wiper blade. A young man emerged from the store and slipped in the car, declining to give his name.
Did he plan to pay the ticket? Of course, he said. He slammed on the accelerator and roared down the street, tickets still on the windshield. London cab driver Mark Hart, awaiting a fare outside Harrods, bemoaned the foreign-plated snazzy wagons, he said, often take space in taxi-only lanes. He takes photos of the illegally parked cars, and sometimes the drivers then take photos of him. They more or less taunt us, Hart said. Another London cabbie, Ben Newell, said the foreign supercars are a constant presence. There's a car with Qatari plate on it, he said, pointing to a silver Tesla with a yellow ticket slipped under its right wiper. They park all along here on the red lines and whatever, and it stops all the traffic. Getting the Lambos to London is a journey of its own, often in the belly of a jet. Then the car must clear customs before drivers are free to roam the UK streets on the left side, despite steering wheels designed for the opposite. While one could more easily rent a supercar in the UK, many apparently prefer the comfort of their own car in London. We certainly have regular return clients each year, said Kingsley Reed, director of Ship My Car, a UK-based logistics company that handles car imports. Flying a luxury car from the Gulf typically costs about £25,000 each way, or about $34,000, he said, estimating he's probably transported about 10 from the Middle East in the past few months. Sometimes parking tickets are found lying in the cars on the return trip. Most go unpaid. The borough of Westminster, home to some of London's toniest neighborhoods, said in a 2023 report that it sought to collect payments on 13,423 tickets issued to United Arab Emirates vehicles between 2018 and 2022. Only 1% paid. Last year, four Gulf states accounted for 41% of Westminster's tickets to foreign vehicles, according to debt collection data provided by the borough. Vehicles from Qatar, population 3 million, received 2,570 tickets alone in Westminster last year, the most of any foreign country and far more than Germany and France, which are significantly larger and closer to England. Representative of UK embassies for the Gulf countries didn't respond to requests for comment. Foreign governments outside of Europe generally don't provide the UK with a driver's mailing address, making it difficult to chase down violators. Where overseas drivers incur tickets, we enforce as we would do with any other driver, said Fergus Shepherd, a spokesman for Westminster Council. He declined to say why the council doesn't frequently tow or put parking boots on repeat offenders, although in the past using boots, clamping in the UK, has sparked blowback from Westminster residents. An official from a group that represents London Council summed up the issue in testimony to Parliament in 2009. Effectively, foreign-registered vehicles are immune from enforcement on congestion charging, parking, and traffic regulations. And immigration crackdown targets truckers. U.S. officials close driving schools and demand licensing data from states. Trump administration officials are escalating an immigration crackdown on commercial truck drivers, setting off a new clash with Democratic-led states. Both the Homeland Security and Transportation Departments are demanding licensing data across the U.S. about immigrants driving trucks in a hunt for what they say is a rash of drivers with improper certifications. The administration has forced the closure of some commercial driving training schools and apprehended drivers who have commercial licenses but may be in the country illegally. On Monday, U.S. officials said they were intensifying those efforts. Transportation Secretary Sean Duffy said his agency forced the emergency shutdown of nearly 300 driving schools. Of those, 110 schools were responsible for a disproportionate number of commercial license applicants who couldn't pass the English language proficiency element of the licensing test, and 160 were operating out of facilities too small
or unequipped to train applicants on the intricacies of large vehicle operations, he said. About 200,000 immigrants in the U.S. hold licenses that allow them to haul freight professionally, representing about 5% of all license holders nationwide, according to the Federal Motor Carrier Safety Administration. The licenses are available to drivers who aren't U.S. citizens or lawful permanent residents. The administration is focusing in part on drivers whose licenses may still be valid or in use after their relevant visas or work permits expired. A handful of high-profile failed crashes involving non-citizen truck drivers have become a rallying cry in some conservative circles, heightening calls for increased oversight of the industry. This August marked the first anniversary of a deadly crash in Florida where a non-citizen driver allegedly performed an illegal U-turn, blocking traffic and causing a pileup that killed three people, according to the Florida Department of Highway Safety and Motor Vehicles. At Monday's event, Trump administration officials were joined by a young California girl who, at age 5, was severely injured in a six-car pileup in 2024 that DHS said was the fault of an immigrant truck driver. Overall, 5,350 people died in large truck crashes in 2024, according to the most recent data available from the Nonprofit Insurance Institute for Highway Safety. Immigration officials have set up stings on interstate highways for months, sweeping up hundreds of migrants who allegedly are in the U.S. illegally. In one three-day operation in July that focused on highways in Illinois, Indiana, Iowa, and Ohio, DHS said it took 766 drivers and vehicles out of service. The department also detained 51 immigrants it said were in the U.S. illegally and issued 36 violations to drivers for failing English language proficiency tests. Objecting states say that while federal regulations guide much of the licensing standard for truck drivers, registration and compliance is managed by the states and isn't intended for use in immigration enforcement. The crackdown during President Trump's second term has contributed to a driver shortage in the U.S., some freight companies have said, and they are stepping up efforts in driver recruitment and retention, including offering higher wages. We probably more than doubled, if not tripled, the size of our driver recruiting team. They're hitting the phones. We're increasing advertising and marketing to get drivers in, Brad Delco, chief financial officer of J.B. Hunt Transport Services, said during a recent investor event. He who has the driver wins, Delco said. Some small businesses have said they are experiencing worse service from trucking companies since the start of the year. Shipping rates and fees have also gone up. If you order a truck, it doesn't come, said Michael Goldblatt, a Pennsylvania business owner who sells tire change. The biggest fight is over access to a database that holds information about 17 million drivers, including truckers, school bus drivers, garbage truck operators, and other large vehicle drivers. And that's it for today's edition of the Wall Street Journal. I'm Ken, your volunteer reader here at the Talking Information Center, and I thank you for listening.

0: 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Did the caller know your Social Security number or other personal information and tell you that your Social Security number had been used in connection with the crime? 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
1: Good morning, everyone. My name is Bill Machuga, and I'm happy to be reading three articles for you from this morning's front page of the Washington Post. And today is Wednesday, September 2nd. The first article that I'll be reading comes with the energy category. Headline: Trump said his deal with Venezuela would lower gas prices. Will it? Subheading: It is likely to be years before oil production meaningfully ramps up, industry experts say, and there are many risks involved. This is written by Halper, Anthony Faola, Samantha Schmidt, and Karen DeYoung. President Donald Trump is touting the deal to acquire a vast stake in Venezuela's oil reserves as a game-changing breakthrough that will drive down prices at the pump and begin to refill depleted emergency government oil inventories in the United States. But many in the oil industry are warning not to expect quick relief, that extracting this oil will be a dangerous, laborious, and costly endeavor, and it's not clear how it's going to all come together. Among the little the White House has shared publicly about the deal is that it gives the U.S. government a 35% stake in a Venezuelan oil production company, which is gaining contracts to operate 17 oil fields with estimated reserves of about 65 billion barrels. The U.S. will maintain rights to purchase the extracted oil. Trump and other senior officials have not revealed details on how the plan will be financed, except to say no U.S. government money is involved. The administration hopes private sector investors who have been skittish about putting money into Venezuela will be encouraged by U.S. participation and have more confidence in the country's future, according to a senior U.S. official who briefed reporters about the plan Tuesday. Quoting, "Right now, our interest is ensuring that the backing of the U.S. allows the private Venezuelan company to attract the capital investment necessary to ramp up production rapidly," according to the official, who spoke under the condition of anonymity. Even if the opaque, controversial agreement announced Friday night triggers a surge of investment in oil production, industry insiders, and analysts say substantial amounts of new crude would not flow out of Venezuela for years. That much was evident in the shrug with which oil traders responded to the deal. Prices didn't come down at all over the weekend. They went up. On Tuesday, prices rose again, and bond yields were surging, driven by renewed concerns over the Iran war. In a sign that faster-acting steps might be needed to ease the price pressure, Trump was scheduled to meet Tuesday with executives of oil refining companies. When Trump announced what he branded, quoting, and in all capitals, "the biggest oil deal in world history," he said it would substantially lower gas prices for all Americans. But will it? Not for at least a couple of years, if ever, many in the industry say. Certainly not before voters, who are deeply frustrated by the price of gas, cast their ballots in the fall midterm elections, and probably not before Trump leaves office. That's because the tens of billions of barrels of reserves that the U.S. is seeking to gain access to through the novel deal are very difficult to get out of the ground. Everyone cheering the Venezuela deal thinks a flood of cheap oil is about to hit and pull gas prices down. It isn't. Tracy Schuchart, senior economist at futures trading platform NinjaTrader. This is what that person posted on X, quoting, "The barrels that could actually move a U.S. pump price are 5 to 15 years out," she wrote. Venezuelan interim president Del

a fellow in energy and global oil at Rice University's Baker Institute for Public Policy. Continuing the quote, the Venezuelans are talking about it taking many times longer there. These barrels are likely to be slow in coming. We are not talking about a fast ramp up. Trump made no mention of gas prices when reporters asked about the deal in the Oval Office on Monday. Instead, he stressed more broadly what a great deal he felt he had made for the United States. Quoting, here's a deal that nobody's ever heard of. A deal like that, Trump said. Maybe the greatest deal ever made. Who knows? A White House fact sheet says the deal guarantees the U.S. can purchase at least 20% of all oil produced by its Venezuelan partner at production cost to refill the Strategic Petroleum Reserve. The reserve is a crucial inventory the U.S. can use in times like the wars in Iran and Ukraine to help stabilize prices when there is a shortage of crude globally. It is equipped to hold as much as 714 million barrels of crude in massive salt caves in Texas and Louisiana. That stockpile has been greatly depleted by the administrations of both President Joe Biden and Trump. Its inventory has fallen to just 287 million barrels, creating economic and national security concerns. To help start replenishing the reserve quickly, the agreement offers a discount to the U.S. on some of its oil the Venezuelan partner is currently producing. The topping out process will begin very shortly and is a gift from Venezuela to the people of the United States, Trump said over the weekend. But the Venezuelan company's total production right now is only 200,000 barrels per day. Even with the planned ramp up, it would take years to replenish the SPR with Venezuelan oil under the terms of the deal. The crude that comes out of Venezuela is also much heavier than what is currently stored in the SPR, and we would require U.S. refineries to process it. Any major expenditures needed to refill the reserve could require congressional approval and run into opposition from Democrats who oppose the Venezuelan deal. A quote, it seems a little premature to talk about filling the Strategic Petroleum Reserve when we are still drawing it down, said Kevin Book, managing director at Clearview Energy Partners, a research firm. Some 3 million barrels were drained from the reserve in just the past week, bringing it to its lowest level since 1982. Secretary of State Marco Rubio, a key architect of the deal, told his Senate panel in January that there is no world in which the United States is subsidizing investment in Venezuelan oil. But getting the oil out of the ground and to the market could leave U.S. taxpayers exposed to quite a bit of risk, experts say. We'll be going on now to the second article that I will be reading this morning, still under politics. This is the headline. Lake Ontario is now Lake America. Residents of Trump-voting Ontario have thoughts. This is written by Laura Beveridge. Ontario, New York. Serafina Rosso lives in a big home in this tiny town overlooking the Great Lake it's named after. When President Donald Trump renamed the lake, Rosso thought, why stop there? I would like it if they changed the name here to the Town of America. The Town of America on the Lake of America. Rosso, a 41-year-old telecoms manager, said proudly while standing outside Ontario's lone grocery store, it makes me feel really patriotic. It felt Canadian before. Trump escalated a trade war with Canada with his executive order renaming Lake Ontario to Lake America, sparking an international outcry. Even in places

0: places where most people love Trump, not everyone is on board with upending centuries of tradition to score points in an improvised trade war. Nowhere is the issue more salient than the place called Ontario on the U.S. side of the lake. Republicans have mixed feelings about the rebrand in this lakefront upstate New York community of 10,000 in a county that Trump has decisively won in his presidential runs. I don't think the lake's name should be changed because it's history. Dave Rupp, who owns the town's liquidation store and voted for Trump in 2024. And I don't like changing history. Ontario was originally named Freetown in 1807 in honor of the first settler, Freeman Hopkins. Then it was renamed Ontario less than a year later for the lake forming its northern boundary. Today, Ontario has 7 churches, 2 Dunkin' restaurants, and a town hall. Stickers on pickup trucks read, "Respect our farmers." The influence of agriculture on the town shapes how people view Trump's feud with Canada. Some hope his sweeping tariffs on Canadian goods, including agricultural products, would ultimately help American farmers by easing competition across borders. The executive order states that the lake's name change is meant, quote, to recognize the extraordinary contributions of the American people and the rich heritage of our history by naming great natural landmarks for our shared achievements. But while signing the order, Trump told reporters that Canada, quote, has been ripping us off for a long time on trade, very sadly. Trump similarly ordered the Gulf of Mexico be renamed the Gulf of America last year in a dispute over immigration. Cassandra Telenda, who voted for Trump, said that she tries to avoid politics, but she hopes that Trump's tariffs help local farmers. Her grandparents had a dairy farm, and she has a small farm where she grows and cans peaches and pickles. But that doesn't mean she wants to rename the lake. I like Lake Ontario better, Telenda, 29, said while bartending at a local sports bar and restaurant. But there's nothing I can do about it, she added with a shrug. The name change has also struck a nerve with the president's detractors. Rochester Mayor Malik Evans, who leads the heavily Democratic lakefront city west of Ontario, dismissed Trump's executive order as a publicity stunt. Serena Eaton, who lives near Ontario, said the renaming was a distraction from the Epstein files, the war in Gaza, and other issues the Trump administration is facing. America doesn't just own the lake, Eaton, 24, said. I'm not going to call it Lake America, but my town is really redneck. I'm sure a lot of people will just switch their brains off and tune out sensible reason. Charles Smith, a member of the Cayuga Nation, who lives just outside Ontario and has lived in New York and Canada, noted the lake's name has deeper roots far preceding American politics. Canadian Prime Minister Mark Carney highlighted that same history in response to Trump's order, explaining in an X post that the lake's name comes from, quote, the Wendat word Ontarial, which appropriately means the lake is beautiful, the lake is big. It's been Lake Ontario for a very, very long time, Smith, 59, said in an interview outside of one of the 2 Dunkin' restaurants. And it will always be Lake Ontario. The name is already being erased from some official sources. The U.S. Interior Department is updating its geographic systems to reflect Lake America as the new name. Over the weekend, Google Maps changed Lake Ontario's name to Lake America for U.S. users, but Canadians will continue to see the name Lake Ontario. Some cheered on the revision after an afternoon riding his boat on the newly christened Lake America. Frankie Amalfi, 33, praised Trump's leadership in taking on what he saw as Canada's unfair trade advantage. He will tell you right off the bat that Canada's been getting us for years, Amalfi said, as he reclined in Ontario Beach Park's marina in Rochester. He doesn't let them walk all over us. Soaking in the last of the day's sun to the sound of the lapping lake, Amalfi reveled in how the new name annoyed its detractors and referenced a statement made by the president while signing the executive order. Quoting, "We have the Gulf of America, the Lake of America," Amalfi said. "All we need now is the Ocean of America." And that is the end of that article, ladies and gentlemen. A little sideline of people's thoughts. Okay, and the next one I will be reading. Surprise, is still under politics. But this one's a little different. The headline, Postal Service plans may keep voters from getting ballots, whistleblower says. An anonymous federal official warns that a rushed USPS portal tied to Trump's mail voting order could reject large batches of ballots before the midterms. This is written by Patrick Marley. He is a national reporter focusing on voting issues, particularly in the upper Midwest. The article, an anonymous federal official warned in a disclosure to Congress that a rushed and insufficiently tested U.S. Postal Service system could prevent large numbers of Americans from receiving mail ballots this fall if courts approve President Donald Trump's plan for the midterm elections. The disclosure, made public Tuesday morning by Senator Richard Blumenthal, Democrat of Connecticut, says the Postal Service has adopted an internal, quote, 0% failure policy, under which an entire batch of ballots would be rejected if a single barcode sampled by a postal employee could not be scanned or matched with information submitted through a new online portal. A batch could contain tens of thousands of ballots, according to the disclosure. The Postal Service has designed a system to disenfranchise millions of Americans, Blumenthal said in a call with reporters. A Postal Service spokesperson in a statement said the portal would provide, quote, a simple, secure, and efficient way to submit voter lists, but did not address the whistleblower's claims about a zero failure policy. Regardless of political party or perspective, we share a common goal, ensuring that Americans can have confidence that their election mail will be handled securely and delivered reliably, the Postal Service spokesperson said. White House spokeswoman Lauren Biss said the Postal Service's plans would be straightforward to implement. Under President Trump, the federal government is working to ensure safe, transparent, and honest elections, she said in a statement. The fight over the Postal Service's plans is rooted in an executive order from Trump that seeks to overhaul mail voting. A judge has blocked those plans for now, but the administration is seeking to reinstate them ahead of this fall's midterm elections. If the administration gets its way, state and local election officials would have to upload lists of voters to an online portal the Postal Service is designing. Postal employees would refuse to deliver to anyone who is not on those lists. The unnamed official alleged that the portal was assembled under constantly changing requirements and with as few as 4 working days available for customer testing before a planned launch. If the Postal Service's plans go into effect, election officials will confront new challenges when they mail ballots in large batches. Postal workers plan to scan barcodes on a sample of envelopes to ensure the voters appear on the state's list, according to the whistleblower. If they find even one mismatch, they will refuse to accept the entire batch, the whistleblower said. That means a single mismatch in a batch of 10,000 ballots would prevent the 9,999 other ballots from being mailed until discrepancies were resolved. As designed, the process is entirely unforgiving, the disclosure said. It could delay ballots by the thousands in repeated verification cycles and thus prevent states from mailing enormous numbers of ballots. State and local officials often mail ballots in large batches to manage them as effectively as possible. Some states send ballots to all registered voters, and they must place millions of ballots in the mail in a short period. Many election officials have expressed alarm about the Postal Service's overhaul plans under Trump's executive order because they don't believe they have been adequately thought through for a fast-approaching election. Among the issues they worry about are potential mismatches for mundane reasons. States constantly update their voter rolls, and the lists they send to the Postal Service could be out of date within minutes as new voters register and existing ones update their registrations because they've moved. The Postal Service has said states can update their voter lists, but election officials have expressed concerns that the new online portal won't be able to handle a steady stream of updates. The whistleblower disclosure could add to those concerns and bolster legal challenges to the executive order and postal rules. The disclosure, dated Sunday, was submitted to Blumenthal by whistleblower aide on behalf of an anonymous federal official it represents. The organization described the unnamed whistleblower as a, quote, federal official with direct knowledge of potentially catastrophic problems in the development of the Postal Service's plans, and said the official feared reprisal by administration officials if identified. Blumenthal sent the disclosure late Monday to Postmaster General David Steiner and asked him to provide documents about the Postal Service's plan. Blumenthal is the ranking Democrat on the Permanent Subcommittee of Investigations for the Senate Committee on Homeland Security and Governmental Affairs. States and voting rights groups sued over the executive order soon after Trump signed it in March. Excuse me. The Supreme Court last week allowed work on the executive order to proceed for the moment, but days later, a lower court blocked it. The administration is seeking to get it reinstated, but faces timing challenges. Officials in North Carolina are preparing to start mailing ballots on Friday under a state law requiring them to send out to those who ask for them starting 60 days before an election. Other states are set to start mailing their ballots in the following days and weeks. The whistleblower said the Postal Service stopped working on the portal around June 25 after a federal judge blocked implementation of Trump's directive, then resumed work around July 29 while that order remained in effect. The disclosure said work continued after the judge issued a new order on Thursday barring the Postal Service for 14 days from taking further preparatory steps that would apply to all states for the November election. In a brief ruling Monday, the judge said the Postal Service could work on the portal for states that want to voluntarily use it. Postal officials plan to launch the portal on Tuesday, according to the whistleblower, but state election officials and those who were closely with them said they had not been granted access to it by late in the day. And that is also the end of that article, ladies and gentlemen. I will be choosing an article from inside of the front page. My cohort, Greg, will be reading the other articles from the front page. So I have a couple more minutes, and I'll read one. It's about general news. The headline, dozens of federal judges describe intensifying threats in new report. One jurist paid to construct a safe room after the floor plan of their home was posted on the internet. This is written by Joanna Slater. And as I said, we do have a couple of minutes for this under my time. The article, federal judges are operating in an increasingly hostile landscape of threats, harassment, and intimidation, and require more resources for their protection, according to a new report released Monday, based on interviews with dozens of sitting and retired jurists. The report by the Brennan Center for Justice at New York University details a sharp rise in the threats faced by federal judges over the past decade amid deepening political divisions, the spread of social media, and inflammatory rhetoric by the Trump administration when judges place limits on executive power. One federal judge, whom the report did not identify, described facing a wave of online harassment and hundreds of threatening phone calls last year after making a ruling in a case related to the administration's immigration crackdown. The judge built a safe room and drilled family members on what to do in case of an intruder after the floor plan of their home was posted on the internet, Brennan Center said. The judge began varying their schedule and commute and also alerted their child's school, which increased its active shooter trainings. Monday's report, based on interviews with 35 sitting and retired federal judges, appointed by every president since Jimmy Carter, marks another sign of alarm from members of the federal bench at the climate facing the judiciary. The Brennan Center is a nonpartisan law and policy institute. It offered several recommendations for bolstering judicial security, from increasing funding to deepening protections for personally identifiable information for judges and their families. And that will be all I will be reading for you today, ladies and gentlemen. Have a great day. Bye.
1: Using legal loopholes and executive power, Trump is remaking Washington. President Donald Trump has said he was puzzled when aides told him he could build a massive new White House ballroom without seeking approval. They said, "Sir, this is the White House. You're the President of the United States. You can do anything you want," Trump said last October at a dinner honoring ballroom donors, recounting the exchange. The president has spent his second term in office testing and often proving that claim. Within a week of his remarks, Trump had torn down the White House's east wing to build his planned ballroom, the most significant change to the White House grounds in generations. He has since directed workers to cut down beloved trees in public parks, ordered up statues at the White House and across the city, and announced plans for new monuments shaped by his own views for the nation's capital. Nearly every corner of the White House's campus has been eyed for potential renovations or new construction, including a new helipad, which workers are racing to complete this month. Trump has already paved over the mansion's rose garden, added gilding throughout the building, and fenced off the neighboring public park for a months-long renovation project. The president has said he hopes to complete the ballroom and other projects during his term, which ends in January of 2029. He and his deputies have insisted that they are beautifying Washington, even as many longtime residents and civic leaders beg him to stop. To accomplish his construction agenda, Trump has subverted norms that guided past presidents, ignored outraged Democrats in Congress, remade expert panels, and outraced the courts. As a federal judge deliberated this spring over whether to halt Trump's rushed renovations to the Lincoln Memorial Reflecting Pool, the administration completed its rapid 6-week project before the judge could rule. The pool has since been drained again for another batch of changes. It is unclear whether anyone can legally stop some of Trump's most audacious projects, such as the ballroom, despite its widespread unpopularity with the public. The Justice Department has argued that only Congress, not the courts, could have stopped the ballroom. But administration officials also maintain that lawmakers already authorized the project by setting aside several $1 million for annual White House improvements. Stopping it, therefore, would require new legislation, which the Republican leadership of Congress has shown no interest in pursuing. That has forced Trump's opponents to seek redress in the courts. But the Supreme Court just created a new major hurdle. The court decided on Monday that a member of the National Trust for Historic Preservation who had challenged the ballroom probably lacked legal standing to sue, meaning preservationists had not proved that they were directly harmed by the project's construction. The ruling cleared the way for the president to probably complete his planned 90,000 square foot addition. It also raised questions about whether preservationists will be able to stop future federal projects. If the National Trust, which was chartered by Congress in 1949 and expressly granted the power to sue, can't use litigation to vindicate the public's interests to historic preservation, who can? Sarah Bronin, a George Washington University law professor who chaired the Advisory Council on Historic Preservation during the Biden administration, wrote in a text message. Trump has removed other potential gatekeepers by firing President Joe Biden's appointees from federal arts and building commissions that have slowed or even halted past administrations' projects. Trump officials say he is merely continuing a tradition begun by Biden, who removed some commissioners. Those commissions have instead sped Trump's changes through, cheered on by appointees with dubious qualifications, such as Trump's executive assistant, whom he personally named to the panels. President Trump showed great leadership in pushing forward expeditiously to complete this important ballroom-slash-military complex. Mark Paoletta, a longtime GOP lawyer whom Trump recently installed as the chairman of the National Capital Planning Commission, wrote on Monday, "Well done, Mr. President." Trump may well play a political price for his actions. A Washington Post Ipsos poll in July found that 32% of the public was enthusiastic or satisfied about Trump's construction project, while 65% was dissatisfied or upset. The president's focus on his construction projects may have contributed to his historic low standing with voters, which is endangering his party's chances in this fall's midterm elections. Democrats have vowed to launch investigations into Trump's projects and other priorities if they retake Congress. He's been talking about his ballroom at a time when Republicans in Congress would prefer that he talk about pocketbook issues of affordability, the price of groceries, gasoline, said Martha Joint Kumar, a longtime presidential historian and a political science professor emeritus at Towson University. But for Trump, any short-term political cost may be worth paying to achieve his goal of remaking Washington for years to come. Current and former government officials, legal experts, and others pointed to several factors that have allowed Trump to turn his desired projects into reality. Federal judges, including Chief Justice John G. Roberts, Jr., have concluded that Trump's ballroom construction is probably illegal because it was not expressly authorized by Congress. That construction is likely unlawful, Roberts wrote in his dissent on Monday, joined by the High Court's three liberal judges. The five justices in the majority did not tackle the issue of legality, focusing instead on whether the people who challenged the ballroom could get into court at all. If we had a Congress that was interested in policing and overseeing the president, which we don't really have right now, we could imagine action that Congress could take, said Jonathan Adler, a William and Mary law professor. But Republican leaders have shown little appetite for stopping Trump's construction projects through enacting new legislative restrictions, opening investigations, or taking other steps that could force the administration to pause. House Speaker Mike Johnson, Louisiana, and Senate Majority Leader John Thune, South Dakota, earlier this year called for the ballroom to be built after a shooting at the White House Correspondents' Dinner. GOP leaders did back away from plans to potentially steer hundreds of millions of dollars in public funding to ballroom-related security after several Republicans questioned whether taxpayers should foot the bill. Some Democrats insist that they could find ways to slow or halt Trump's projects if they were in charge of Congress. Senators Elizabeth Warren, Massachusetts, Richard Blumenthal, Connecticut, and others have introduced or suggested legislation that would create guardrails around future construction, such as barring the use of public funds for White House construction projects that have not been strictly authorized by lawmakers. Dozens of liberal lawmakers have also signed onto amicus briefs in lawsuits attempting to stop Trump's projects, including the ballroom. There are still opportunities to stop it, whether in this Congress or the next, said Representative Jared Huffman, Democrat of California, who is in line to lead the House Natural Resources Committee, overseeing the nation's public parks, if Democrats retake the chamber. Trump has pursued his projects on federal property, such as public parkland, where he has sometimes been able to directly order rapid changes. The president has said he restored dozens of fountains in the greater Washington area, for instance, an initiative funded by redirecting money collected from National Park Service entry fees around the country. Some of Trump's larger projects, including the ballroom, a planned triumphal arch near Arlington National Cemetery, and a planned fence around Lafayette Square next to the White House, have been presented for review to federal commissions that oversee construction in the Washington area. Historically, those commissions, which were established by Congress and traditionally filled with architects, urban planners, and other experts, have served as a check on federal projects. Their reviews often stretched months or even years. There has been a stark difference between how those panels approached past projects and how they have rushed Trump's priorities. A decade ago, the National Capital Planning Commission spent about 10 months refining a plan to build a new White House fence. This year, the commission spent less than 3 months considering Trump's ballroom and approved the proposal with minimal changes. The rush was unprecedented in recent history, said Bruce Redman Becker, an architect and Biden appointee to the Commission of Fine Arts, who was removed by Trump last year. The commission's new leaders have also provided some cover for Trump's plans. After Trump tore down the East Wing last year, drawing objections and questions about why the White House had not sought approval, Will Scharf, who was then chairman of the National Capital Planning Commission, said that his commission's reviews governed only vertical construction, not demolition. Scharf has also argued that a law limiting the height of most new construction in Washington to 130 feet should not apply to Trump's planned 250-foot-tall triumphal arch. Last month, Trump named Scharf his new top White House lawyer, replacing him on the commission with Paoletta. The administration's projects have little precedent, former officials and legal experts have said, and Trump's efforts to defend the work in court have resulted in novel legal arguments, sometimes with dueling approaches. In litigation over the ballroom, the administration has argued that the project is too far along for courts to stop. In litigation around the planned arch, the administration has maintained that the project is too early to halt because formal work has not yet begun. No construction schedule exists for the arch project because it has not even been authorized by the National Park Service, Justice Department lawyers told a federal judge last week. Trump officials also contend that Congress effectively authorized the planned arch because lawmakers authorized a somewhat similar project a century ago that was never built. Preservation groups have searched for ways to delay or stop Trump's efforts, winning a victory when a federal judge ordered a temporary halt to Trump's plans to remake the Kennedy Center. The National Trust's case to stop Trump's ballroom was built on a declaration by board member Allison Hoagland, a historian who lives on Capitol Hill and regularly walks by the White House. She said the scale, height, and massing of the ballroom project damaged her aesthetic, cultural, and historical interests. The Supreme Court's conservative majority rejected that argument over the objections of Roberts and the court's three liberals. The dissenters noted that Hoagland's assertion of aesthetic injury was similar to the kind of damage the court had upheld in a landmark 1992 ruling called Lujan versus Defenders of Wildlife. In that case, the court said that plaintiffs must have a real-world injury, not a conjectural or hypothetical one, to have standing to mount a legal challenge. The court's majority this time disagreed. This court has not found standing in circumstances like these before, the majority wrote. To the contrary, we have repeatedly held that mere offense, disagreement, or distaste does not qualify as a concrete and particularized injury. Kimberly Whaley, a law professor at University of Baltimore, said the court's ruling was alarming. It was black and white that the Constitution gives Congress, not the President, the authority to manage and regulate federal property like the White House, she said. The problem isn't so much the standing test as it is the court didn't apply its own precedent, Whaley said, referring to the Lujan case. The way the court has interpreted the rules of standing, requiring an individualized interest, it may be that no one can bring a case, said Adler, the William and Mary professor. We are people for whom the White House has certain significance. That's something we all share as Americans, he said. Traditionally, understanding doctrine, if we all share that interest, then no one has standing. That's certainly a possibility here. Moving on. Putin pledges to support Iran, rallies leaders to challenge the U.S. In a joint appearance at a regional security meeting, Iranian President Massoud Pezeshkian on Tuesday thanked Russian President Vladimir Putin for his support in wartime and urged that their nations work together to oppose U.S. sanctions. The United States and its allies, especially in Europe, have imposed extensive economic penalties on Iran over its nuclear program and more recently its refusal to bow to President Donald Trump's demands in the Strait of Hormuz and against Russia for its continuing war in Ukraine. They do not have the right to impose sanctions whenever they please, violate international law, and then commit acts of aggression, Pezeshkian told Putin, according to a Kremlin readout of their meeting on the sidelines of a Shanghai Cooperation Organization summit in Bishkek, Kyrgyzstan. Putin, in turn, said that his country was trying to help Tehran with its war with the United States. During this difficult period, we are striving to provide you with the necessary assistance, as we have discussed, and are supplying you with essential goods, Putin said, according to the Kremlin account. Putin made his pledge of ongoing support just days after Treasury Scott Bessent announced a new economic pressure campaign against Iran called Operation Economic Outcast that he said would result in unprecedented economic isolation of Iran. The meeting in Bishkek highlighted the increasingly close military and political alliance between Moscow and Tehran. Iran transferred crucial drone technology to Russia that enabled Moscow to establish a domestic production line for the weapons, which have since wreaked havoc across the battlefield in Ukraine. Russia, in turn, has provided Iran with targeting assistance for retaliatory strikes on U.S. forces and other targets in the Middle East. Pezeshkian praised the cooperation with Russia and said that together the two nations were standing up to Washington. We believe and are confident that in this way we can counter U.S. unilateralism and the unjust sanctions imposed upon us, he said, according to the Kremlin readout. We can find ways to circumvent them. Within frameworks like the SCO and other organizations, we can bypass unilateral measures and cooperate on a multilateral basis. Putin, in his remarks, lamented the collapse of a 60-day ceasefire between the United States and Iran, which failed to yield a durable truce or agreement on reopening the Strait of Hormuz, the narrow waterway vital to global oil shipments. We welcomed the conclusion of the Iranian-American ceasefire memorandum this June, but unfortunately the truce proved unstable and all too fragile, Putin said. A meeting of the Shanghai Cooperation Organization brought together 10 leaders, including Putin, China's Xi Jinping, and India's Narendra Modi, for a two-day conference. Putin's meeting with Pezeshkian also followed a visit to Moscow by CIA Director John Ratcliffe, which prompted further speculation that Washington was seeking to warn Putin against escalating the war in Ukraine or expanding Russian assistance to Iran. Ratcliffe's visit to Russia, the first known visit there by a CIA director since late 2021, was preceded by fresh U.S. intelligence indicating that the Kremlin sees the United States as weakened by the Iran war, potentially offering Russia an opportunity to escalate provocations against American interests or its allies in Europe. The discussions at the Bishkek summit in many ways circled around the two wars, which have been marked by China extending varying degrees of political, economic and strategic support to Moscow and Tehran, while testing the limits of Washington's ability to project power globally. Last year, Trump threatened to impose heavy tariffs on countries buying Russian oil after the 2022 invasion, with China and India among the biggest customers, as a means of inflicting pain that might cripple the Russian budget. But the 100% tariffs that Trump threatened never materialized, and this year, when U.S. military action against Iran sent global oil prices soaring, the Trump administration temporarily eased sanctions on Russian oil to help counter the price spikes and ease the resulting energy crisis. In recent weeks, Trump reached for the same playbook against Iran, threatening an economic D-Day on countries that provided Tehran with assistance. Experts, however, say the new pressure is unlikely to wring concessions. In a joint statement released Tuesday, the Shanghai Cooperation Organization leaders condemned military strikes on the territory of the Islamic Republic of Iran, which have resulted in numerous civilian casualties and significant damage to the country's economy. Without directly criticizing U.S. sanctions on Iran or broader Western sanctions on Russia over its war on Ukraine, the leaders also said in their declaration that they are opposed to any unilateral coercive measures that could have a negative impact on the global economy. For Putin, his blooming bromances with Xi and Pezhekian and his much sought-after alignment of non-Western states against Washington was interrupted briefly by Modi's call for an end to the war in Ukraine for humanity's sake. "Every day of war sets humanity back a step. We need to move from endless war to its conclusion," Modi said Monday, ahead of a meeting with Putin. Putin responded with a perfunctory smile, saying that Russia is moving toward exactly that, a statement contradicted by Moscow's near-daily missile and drone attacks on Ukrainian cities. A trans Marine Corps officer alleges government improperly reduced her retirement pay. A Virginia-based lieutenant colonel in the Marine Corps sued the federal government this week, alleging the Defense Department unlawfully reduced her retirement pay because she is a transgender woman. Avery Traynor was promoted to lieutenant colonel on March 1, 2024, court documents say. She hoped to continue her 27-year career for another decade, but last year, President Donald Trump signed an executive order to remove all transgender troops from the military. The Defense Department told troops they could either leave voluntarily or eventually be pushed out. With approval from her superiors, Traynor agreed last fall to retire in June 2027 as a lieutenant colonel. 7 months later, on May 29th, without explanation, Traynor was placed on administrative leave, court documents say, and her retirement date was pushed ahead to November 1st, 2026. Because the Marine Corps requires officers to serve at least 3 years before retiring as a certain rank, those moves reduced Traynor's retirement pay to that of a major. She was effectively busted down in rank and slated for an exit from the Marine Corps that is normally seen only in misconduct cases, her lawyer John M. Simpson wrote. As a matter of policy, the Defense Department does not comment on ongoing litigation. Traynor is one of several troops who say the Defense Department is unfairly holding back money as it pushes trans service members out. The Post has identified a dozen transgender troops who have not received the full amount of severance the military owes them. Other troops have filed lawsuits against Trump's transgender order, but according to court documents, Traynor is the highest-ranking Marine to be removed from her role because of her gender identity. A lower court temporarily blocked the order, but the Supreme Court allowed it to remain in effect while litigation continued. On Friday, the Trump administration asked the High Court to overturn the lower court order. House passes bill to avert a government shutdown ahead of midterm elections. The stopgap measure to fund the government through December 11th now goes to President Donald Trump's desk. The House passed a bill Tuesday to fund the government into December, allowing lawmakers to circumvent a politically fraught battle and potential shutdown just weeks before the midterm elections. The House voted 370-48 to pass the stopgap bill, also known as a continuing resolution. It previously passed the Senate and will now go to President Donald Trump's desk to be signed into law, funding the government through December 11th, a couple of months beyond the start of the fiscal year in October. A total of 19 Republicans voted against the stopgap bill, amid concerns about some provisions unrelated to funding that were attached by the Senate, including a measure that temporarily blocks the White House from implementing an Office of Management and Budget rule to give political appointees more power over discretionary grant. Five of them, including Representatives Chip Roy, Republican of Texas, and Andy Harris, Republican of Maryland, also voted against a procedural rule that would have allowed House leadership to bring up other measures to the floor this week, effectively blocking most legislative activity on the floor. 29 Democrats voted against the continuing resolution. The House originally passed a different measure in July that would have funded the government into December without any extraneous provisions. However, it lacked support in the Senate. Senate appropriators Susan Collins, Republican of Maine, and Patty Murray, Democrat of Washington, instead drafted their own continuing resolution, which passed the Senate in a bipartisan 90-6 vote. House Republican leadership brought the Senate passed measure to the floor Tuesday under a suspension of the rules, a fast-track process that means the bill was not subject to amendments and required support from a two-thirds majority of the chamber to pass. Roy and Harris argued that the bill should have first gone through the Rules Committee, allowing members the option to submit amendments. The Senate added a whole bunch of stuff, Roy said. All of this could have been handled either by putting it in the rule and allowing some amendments, or just doing a clean CR. They didn't do that, so I've got major problems with that. Roy and Harris raised concerns about a measure in the stopgap bill that delays the implementation of a new rule that would classify some hemp products as marijuana. Some Senate Republicans, led by Senator Ted Budd of North Carolina, tried to have the measure stripped out before it passed the Senate, but that effort failed. Opponents of delaying the reclassification argued intoxicating hemp products are causing a health crisis for children. We have to stop poisoning our children with intoxicating hemp products, Harris said. We can't let it go another 30 days, and I feel strongly. House Majority Leader Steve Scalise, Republican of Louisiana, told the Washington Post on Tuesday that while he agreed with members who raised concerns about the delays of the OMB rule and hemp reclassification, it was more important to pass the bill to avoid a government shutdown. The Senate made some changes, some that we don't support. But when you weigh the whole thing, it's much more important for the country to avoid a government shutdown, Scalise said. Representative Rosa DeLauro of Connecticut, the lead Democrat on the House Appropriations Committee, praised the additional measures, including the temporary block on the OMB rule. The proposed rule change would require political appointees to review grants before they are awarded in an effort to advance the president's priorities and block projects the administration opposes. Opponents of the rule argued it would take power away from independent peer reviewers and threaten funding a number of crucial programs, including those for scientific research. And that takes us to the end of the Washington Post for today. Bill and I will be back next Wednesday. Take care until then.

0: From the Bureau of Economic Geology, this is EarthDate. What exactly is fossil water, and why have we consumed so much of it? No, it's not a new brand of bottled water imported from the days of dinosaurs. Fossil water came from melting ice sheets, ancient lake systems, and a generally wetter climate tens to hundreds of thousands of years ago. It percolated into porous rocks, which were then buried under deep layers of sediment, where it was sealed off from the surface, and there it stayed, until farmers discovered it. And in the second half of the 20th century, they started drilling wells into fossil aquifers and pumping like mad, turning sunny, dry places into acres and acres of green farmland. Crop supplies boomed, food became cheaper and more plentiful, grown in formerly parched places like California and Kansas, and shipped around the world for people like you and me to eat, ingesting fossil water with it. The trouble is, fossil water is a finite resource, and new studies suggest that many fossil aquifers may become depleted this century, so that we won't be able to rely on them any longer. This could mean that the crops that depend on them could become less plentiful and more expensive again. All the while, population will likely increase, the climate will likely warm, our demand for water will continue to climb, which means we'll have to adapt to the lack of fossil water, just as we adapted to its discovery, this time with more efficient crops and farming methods and more efficient use. For EarthDate, I'm Scott Tinker.
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0: This program is intended for a print-impaired audience and is brought to you by Mind's Eye.
1: Hello, everyone. This is Joanne Seiler coming to you from Mind's Eye with this week's People Magazine, the week of August 30th. This week's People, I will get to in just a minute. As you listeners know, or if you're new, I'm touching base with every state in the United States in honor of our 250th birthday. So last week we did Georgia. This week it's Hawaii. I'm doing them in alphabetical order. Say aloha to the 50th state of the U.S., a collection of 137 islands in the Pacific Ocean. Hawaii is the only state with a tropical rainforest, royal palaces, and two official languages. For the record, the nickname is the Aloha State. The capital is Honolulu. The state mammal is the Hawaiian monk seal. A fun fact, the alphabet of the Hawaiian language contains only 12 characters. Famous residents that claim Hawaii as home are being born there: Barack Obama, Jason Momoa, Michelle Wie, and Duke Powell Kanaamokuʻu. Sorry about that. That's in his Hawaiian name. Some of the things that I found interesting from this book about the states is there's amazing. The largest pineapple plantation in the U.S., Dole's in Wahawa on Oahu Island, Hawaii, is also home to the world's largest pineapple maze. More than 14,000 pineapple plants form 2.5 miles worth of pathways. And to look at it from above, it looks almost like the shape of a shirt. Running record. At the 2022 Honolulu Marathon, Mathia Allen-Smith crossed the finish line in 11 hours, 19 minutes, 49 seconds. Her time may not have been the quickest, but she had still set a world record. At 92 years old, she had become the world's oldest woman to complete a 26.2-mile marathon race. Magnificent Mauna Kea. If you think Mount Everest in Asia is the world's tallest mountain from base to peak, think again. While more than half of the Hawaiian volcano Mauna Kea is submerged in the Pacific Ocean, it actually stands at 33,500 feet, making it more than 4,000 feet taller than Everest. Everest is, it says Everest is 29,500, and Mauna Kea, with being underwater too, is 33,500 feet. Underwater Wonderland, and then I'll move on to People Magazine. The Papahānaumokuʻākea Marine National Monument is the largest conservation area in the U.S., protecting thousands of wildlife species and covering 582,578 square miles of ocean, reefs, islands, and islets, on area bigger than all of the national parks in the U.S. combined. And so that's our state for this week. I have been there. It's a wonderful place to visit. This week's People Magazine has a picture of Audrey Hepburn on the front, her secrets revealed. I'm pretty sure I read this same issue about her. At least it was about her. Her sons revisit her real life. So I'm going to skip that and move right into some of the other stories that I didn't read. Inside the murder case against singer David, it's D4DD, as he awaits trial in Los Angeles. So we'll start out with that article. For murder of a teen in L.A., breakout artist David, or the D4VD, Burke's rise to fame came to a stunning halt when he was charged in the grisly stabbing death of 14-year-old Celeste Rivas Hernandez. And there's a picture of him in a mugshot. He has a close-cropped beard and mustache.

Dolores Rivas Hernandez was a beloved daughter and sister growing up in a modest stucco home in Lake Eisenmore, California, known for her Hello Kitty Crocs, her love of singing, and the way she lit up when dancing. She was just a normal little girl, just having fun. Very smiley, kind of shy, recalls Ricky Loa, 21, a friend of Celeste's older brother, Matthew, who attended an after-school program at Lakeland Village School with Celeste. But as she grew into her teens, classmates began to notice her frequent absences. She wasn't in school anymore, says Loa. Nobody knew where she was. It was crazy, like she disappeared. What began as a nervous whisper soon developed into a frightening missing person case when Celeste's worried parents, Mercedes Martinez and Jesus Rivas, reported to the Riverside County Sheriff's Department that their 13-year-old daughter had left home three times in 2024, and authorities more than an hour away in Los Angeles discovered that she was allegedly in a secret sexual relationship with an adult, David Burke, a rising music star known professionally as D4VD. When news of their teen daughter's whereabouts eventually petered out, Celeste's family's excruciating days of waiting ended on September 16, 2025, when a medical examiner identified a badly decomposed body found in the front trunk of a Tesla at a Los Angeles City tow lot as Celeste. After a seven-month investigation, Burke, 21, who owned the Tesla, was arrested at his home in the Hollywood Hills and later charged with first-degree murder, sexual abuse of a child under 14, and mutilation of a body. Speaking last month about the brutal death, prosecutors claim Burke stabbed Celeste after she threatened to expose their illegal relationship. Los Angeles County District Attorney Nathan Hochman said, "This has been a parent's worst nightmare, hearing the ghoulish details of how their child was killed, dismembered, and left as trash." Burke has pleaded not guilty. He did not murder Celeste Rivas Hernandez, says his attorney, Blair Burke. Electronic records show Celeste was just 11 when she began communicating online with Burke, who at the time was living in a Houston suburb and making Fortnite gameplay videos on YouTube while trying to launch a music career. The relationship turned physical nearly 2 years later, prosecutors allege, after Burke, then 18, moved to L.A. in late 2023. As his music career rapidly took off, D4VD signed with Interscope Records in 2022 and opened for SZA on her 2023-24 SOS tour. Authorities allege the illegal sexual conduct escalated. A few months after Celeste's 13th birthday, prosecutors claimed at a pretrial hearing on July 24, 2026, she texted Burke that she had missed her period. "If I'm pregnant, though, I'm not having it," she wrote. Burke allegedly later wrote, "My mother always told me to ask in this situation, but it's mine, right?" The pair discussed abortion, and Burke guided her through the process. "I don't like talking about it because it gets me really upset. Still took an innocent life of a literal baby," Celeste texted. According to prosecutors' account of events, on Valentine's Day 2024, Burke picked Celeste up from her parents' home after the pair discussed moving in together, a plan they named Operation Awesome. The next day, her mother, Martinez, posted a desperate plea on Facebook alongside a missing person flyer. "I'm distressed," she wrote in Spanish.

if you know anything, call me. It showed them on social media together. Burke abruptly ended a joint 2024 live stream with Celeste when Celeste referred to sex abuse of kids. Celeste on GoFundMe and then dated at a Paris fashion show in 2025. There's pictures. Police arrested Burke at this rented $3.6 million house in Los Angeles on April 16, 2026. The teen's dismembered remains were found at the Hollywood Tow Yard on September 8, 2025. Police claim to have found DNA evidence in an inflatable kiddie pool in the garage of another home rented by Burke. Another picture shows the Martinez-Rivas family, mom Mercedes Martinez, siblings Matthew, Jennifer, and Celeste, then 10, and dad Rivera, outside their Lake Ellesmore home around 2020, and then Celeste in a photo released by her family. A 2024 police missing poster. 3 days later, Los Angeles County Sheriff's deputies arrived at a house Burke had rented in West Hollywood after receiving a request for her welfare check to see if Celeste was there. Burke, by then one of music's rising stars, is seen in body cam footage welcoming police inside a room with gold records on the walls and joking about beer in the fridge. He told investigators he mostly knew the runaway teen online and had met her only once. He showed deputies photos from his phone, including what appeared to be Celeste's school portrait and a missing person flyer. At one point, Burke said in the video, "Everyone says she's 13, but she told me she's 18. When Celeste returned home 2 days later, her parents confiscated her phone, but prosecutors alleged the relationship continued in 2024 with the pair traveling to Las Vegas, Texas, to visit his family in London, a trip Celeste's parents had allowed by signing a notarized consent form for her to travel with him. By the spring of 2025, the relationship had grown contentious. All we do is have sex and just hang out. Man, I want more than that for myself," Celeste texted Burke in March of that year, prosecutors say. She also threatened to expose years of sexual abuse, a revelation that could potentially destroy Burke's music career. Burke is accused of stabbing Celeste to death in his garage on April 23rd. Before dismembering her body with a chainsaw in an inflatable pool and then placing her remains in bags in his car. Burke allegedly amputated one of Celeste's fingers that had a "shh" tattoo matching one on his hand. The rapper, who embarked on a North American tour while Celeste's body remained hidden in his car in L.A., has been housed since his arrest at L.A. County Twin Towers Correctional Facility under 24-hour surveillance as he awaits his trial, expected to begin this fall. If convicted of first-degree murder with the special circumstance of lying in wait, he faces the possibility of a death sentence. Celeste's mother broke down in tears at a recent preliminary hearing, saying, "Oh my God, this is so hard." But her father said after Burke's arrest, "Thank God, justice for Celeste." And there's parent picture of Celeste's parents. And then at Burke's Raymond on April 20th, and a memorial for Celeste in Lake Ellesmore, California. She was so pretty. Okay, this next article is about the secret lives of Mormon wives star. After shaking up Dancing with the Stars in Broadway, the reality TV villain, quote-unquote,
is reinventing herself with coffee, curls, movies, and a fresh path for her family. Shows her in this with the secret wives of Mormon wives. She says, "Where I am today and the trajectory of getting here is never what I had imagined." Whitney Levitt settles into the hair and makeup chair ahead of her People photo cover shoot with a request that's both ordinary and unexpectedly revealing, a Starbucks coffee. "This is the third coffee I've tried," says the Secret Lives of Mormon Wives star, who previously abstained from the drink because of her Mormon faith. The cup of Joe and her head full of curls is reflective of bigger changes to come as Levitt, 33, prepares to say goodbye to the Hulu show and step firmly into her next chapter beyond reality TV. And she does have beautiful, long, curly hair. It's kind of a, almost a, with some red tinges in it. She first gained a following on social media as one of the creators behind Mom Talk. It's M-O-M-T-O-K, a group of Mormon lifestyle influencers whose friendships, feuds, and personal lives inspired the Secret Lives of Mormon Wives. Over five seasons, she went from being branded a villain to competing on Dancing with the Stars, breaking box office records as the lead in Chicago on Broadway, announcing the launch of a production company with her husband, Connor Levitt, and preparing to star in her first film this Christmas. She's also now adding another role to her resume. She'll return to Broadway this winter as Sandra Dee in Just in Time, the hit musical based on the life of singer Bobby Darin. The star appreciates the bumps in the road that led her to the present. Regrets? Plenty, she says, but I wouldn't change a thing. And then there's some photos of her dancing with the stars. She was wearing a black halter top, looks like it might have been polka dot, and a bright lemon green feathery skirt. That was a pivotal moment in my life, says Levitt. She's dancing with Mark Ballas on season 34. "I will forever be grateful to have been a part of that." Broadway baby, Levitt says, breaking box office records in Chicago was a group effort. She'll return to Broadway this winter for Just in Time. "Making movie magic, performing and creating is where I'm putting my energy," Levitt says, of entering the scripted world with All for Love, also starring Jesse Cove. Before TikTok and reality TV, Levitt was a stay-at-home mom in Utah with a baby girl, daughter Sedona, now 6. Levitt and Connor, 32, a former hedge fund analyst, later welcomed sons Liam, now 4, and Billy, 1. "After becoming a mom, you learn a lot about yourself," she says. "I felt this feeling of who am I? What am I doing? What do I want to do with my life? Because my cup wasn't full." She found purpose through a group of moms who were navigating similar experiences. "We enjoyed getting together, relating with one another, and putting ourselves out there on TikTok in very cringy ways," she says. "Then all of a sudden it started to become a business." And then shows, let's see, there's 8 Mormon wives in the cast in season 1 on 2024. And Affleck, Jesse Draper, Williams, Neely, Demi Engelman, Leah Taylor, and let's see what the other one. Paul and Levitt. Despite 5 seasons on the reality show, Levitt says she's still learning to navigate life in the public eye. "I'm not always going to be perfect or say the right thing," she says. "I'd be lying if I said I didn't care what people think. But it's nowhere near as much as I used to."
Her mom talk friendships are still meaningful, she says. I've always been someone who loves to be a part of community and camaraderie and getting together and creating something. I'm sure my paths will cross with those women multiple times, given the line of work that we're all in. And she's confident Mom Talk will survive her departure from the show. Mom Talk is always surviving. That community became Mom Talk, a group of young Mormon mothers and influencers, including Levitt, Taylor, Frankie, Paul, Michaela, Matthews, and Macy Neely, who began creating social media content together in 2020. Their following grew quickly. In May 2022, Paul revealed that she and a small number of other mom talkers and their husbands had participated in a soft swinging arrangement, for example, hooking up but not having sex. The scandal ultimately became the catalyst for the secret lives of Mormon wives. I don't think we understood the impact it was going to have, Levitt says. We went in to do the show, in my opinion, very naive. Her conflicts with Paul over the negative attention the swinging arrangement brought to the group. Levitt says she and Connor did not participate. And Neely, who felt let down after Levitt didn't support her at a product launch event, became major storylines in the first season. The fallout led Levitt to step away from Mom Talk before returning in season two. When she cemented her reputation as the show's villain, she since stopped watching the show and says the experience taught her the importance of protecting her peace. I have learned to create more boundaries about what I share. It also changed the way Levitt viewed the criticism that followed her. I will always have haters, she says, but I have found a way for it to motivate me where I'm like, let me prove you wrong. When she returned for season three, she had a new goal, earning a spot on Dancing with the Stars. She achieved that dream, joining the competition show in September 2025 alongside her co-star, Jen Affleck. After keeping a lower profile in season four, Levitt announced that season five, which was filmed but has yet to air, would be her last, a decision she says felt inevitable. It's such a huge chapter in my life, but I felt like everybody knew that it was time for that chapter to end. As Levitt prepares to leave the series behind, the question of who gets credit for building Mom Talk remains an ongoing source of tension. It took all of us, because if it didn't, then you would just have your own show. Sorry, Levitt says, referring to Paul's claim that she created the group. But no matter what happens with who we are following online or who we're fighting with, this is us. No one else is going to be able to understand this experience. And there's a picture with her and her children and her husband. Need to take a quick break. We're at the halfway point of the hour. If you just tuned in, this is Joanne Seiler coming to you from Mind's Eye with this week's People magazine. And I'm just finishing an article about Whitney Levitt and the fact that she was in Dancing with the Stars and leading the group that was her, she was in the Moms, yeah. Mom Talk, and they were on, Okay, next. Competing on Dancing with the Stars gave Levitt a new path to pursue her passions. It reignited something in me that I had lost, she says. I felt like I was this flower that wanted to bloom again, and Dancing with the Stars gave me that opportunity. Although she placed only sixth following a shocking elimination, Levitt and her pro partner turned best friend, Mark Ballas. Collaboration didn't end there. She made her Broadway debut as Roxy Hart in Chicago in February 2026, and Ballas, 40, joined her in April. What was originally planned as a six-week run extended to 3 months, with the production achieving its highest weekly box office gross in its 29-year history.
It's definitely validating, says Letta. That success led to her next Broadway role in Just in Time. I cannot wait to be a part of that show, she says. I don't plan on leaving the Broadway world anytime soon. Though through every chapter, Lovett credits Connor with being her greatest cheerleader. Even when things were as show, S3-show, I always had Connor, she says of her husband, with whom she celebrated 10 years of marriage in June. Whitney is the love of my life, says Connor, who gave his wife flowers to match her outfits every week during Dancing with the Stars and attended more than 20 of her Chicago performances. If you truly care about somebody, you want to see them live, live their dreams. His steadfast comfort and support is indicative of how much their relationship has evolved. Season 1 of The Secret Lives of Mormon Wives documented the couple's marital struggles, including Connor's messaging with women on Tinder and his addiction to pornography. We went through something incredibly difficult, he says. Whitney had every excuse to say, I'm going to do the rest of this life without you. But instead, she said, you know what? I love you. I'm going to support you. And she did. Adds Lovett, we're a team, and the foundation of that is communicating 1,000% and being selfless, being a motivator, being honest. We're not perfect, but just like any team that you're a part of, you figure it out day by day. With 3 children and a new home closer to their families in Utah, the couple continue to balance parenting and their evolving careers. I think people would be very surprised how much help we don't have, Lovett says. We've been able to tag team. It's never you will always do this and I will always do that. It's how can we make this work together? They don't plan on having more children. After our 3rd, I said to Connor, snip, snip, buddy. Lovett says, our family's complete. The 2 are working together on their newly launched production company, Lovett Media House, as they move into film. This year, Lovett is starring in and executive producing the holiday rom-com, All for Love, a decision she says reflects a new mindset. I can't control people accepting me and their projects, so let me go out and create my own. As she looks ahead, Lovett isn't abandoning the parts of her life that brought her here. I see Secret Lives like a dirty soda, she says, referring to the Mormon favorite of soda mixed with cream and syrups. Am I leaving dirty soda and going to coffee? No. Dirty soda will always be a part of my life, as will the Secret Lives of Mormon Wives. Whatever her order, Lovett remains determined, ambitious, and ready for what comes next. I just want to keep going, she says. I love a good challenge, and when somebody tells me I can't do something, it makes me want to do it even more. Next up, Will Forte, My Hollywood Roller Coaster. Will Forte, My Hollywood Roller Coaster. The SNL alum opens up about the wild ride of his new movie, becoming a girl dad later in life and reuniting with Tina Fey. And the photo shows him wearing all different color sweater with black pants. Will Forte is no stranger to waiting for good things to happen. The former Saturday Night Live comedian who has earned gut-busting laughs with his zany bits over a nearly 30-year career found joy as a new dad after turning 50. In 2021, he wed Olivia Moulding, 35, who works in business development and with whom he shares 2 daughters, Zoe, 5, and Cecilia, 3. His latest Hollywood project was also worth the wait. It has been an emotional roller coaster, to say the least, says Forte, 56, as he prepares for the August 28th release of Coyote vs. Acme, a live-action movie he filmed in 2022 before it was shelved, seemingly for good, by Warner Brothers, reportedly for a tax write-off. Confusion and anger met grief, he adds. We thought they were going to destroy it, that it wouldn't even exist anywhere.
Forte showbiz path was hard won from the start. Raised in the Moraga, California area, he initially followed in his father's footsteps, working as a stock analyst after graduating from college. His mother, Patricia, is a former school teacher. "I just wasn't feeling it," he remembers. "The turning point, I started writing little sketches just for fun as I was still working at the stock place. And then I just realized I can't do this thing my dad did. It's just not making me happy." Forte soon jumped headfirst into a life on the stage, first with the Los Angeles Improv Theater Group, the Groundlings, before joining SNL at age 32 in 2002. His run on the show as a writer and performer lasted 8 years. Just before he left the series, he turned his MacGruber character into a feature-length movie. In the past 15 years, Forte has stretched his talents, playing Bruce Dern's son in the Oscar-nominated drama Nebraska, leading Fox's comedy series The Last Man on Earth, reviving MacGruber as a miniseries for Peacock, and most recently reuniting with his SNL buddy Tina Fey in Netflix's The Four Seasons. "Everything she does is so well put together, so incredibly well written," Forte says of Fey. By 2022, his resume had made him a perfect fit to star in Coyote vs. Acme, a modern Who Found Roger Rabbit-style adventure. What Forte could not have known was that the project would become one of Hollywood's most talked-about stories as it lay in purgatory until it found a new distributor last year. "I've certainly had the experience where I put out stuff that nobody saw. You can live with that." That was MacGruber, he says with a laugh. "Nobody saw it in the theaters, and we were so proud of that movie." Coyote versus Acme director Dave Green says that behind the scenes, Forte kept the torch burning bright for their film. He calls the actor so thoughtful, patient, and generous, adding he carries with him an innate kindness and warmth. And it shows some pictures from the shows that he's done. Despite the long wait for the movie to come out, the timing of its release means his daughters are at the perfect age to enjoy it. "There are so many things that I do that they can either never see till they're old, or just that I hope they never see," he quips. So which of his hundreds of SNL sketches would be one up for his girls first? He thinks back to a 2007 bit in which he and Peyton Manning played basketball coaches, giving inspiring speeches. "I feel like they might not get the jokes yet," he says, "but to see Dad being a goofball jumping around, that would be a fun place to start." He says, "I always wanted to have kids, and I got to a certain age, and I thought maybe it's not in the cards," says Forte. Shows him with his white wife, Olivia Modling, on May 19th. She's very pretty, has long, dark hair. "Now," he adds, "you've got your hands full all hours every day, but it's the best." In the picture, she's wearing a evening gown, and it has wide straps on the shoulders, and then it looks like it's some kind of design that was embroidered onto tulle. And he's wearing a dark navy blue suit with a dark navy blue tie and a white long sleeve shirt. They're posing for cameras. Let's see what we've got here. Star Trek. This photo of Rihanna embraced Barbados crop over celebrations at the Grand Cadument Day Parade on August 3rd in a dazzling costume created by Lauren Austin, a fellow Barbadian who has crafted looks for the singer for more than a decade. It's one of those like you see in the New Orleans, the parade. This has a design that goes around her face, and then there's another design, looks like an upset heart on top
those are surrounded with gold braid, and then there's designs and different glass beads all around her and hanging down in her face, all around her face. And then it's pretty sheer, but it's got this embroidered beautiful jewels in the appropriate places to cover. It was for their parade. Soccer sweethearts Blake Lively and Ryan Reynolds celebrated the most surreal moments of this wild and beautiful ride, Lively wrote on Instagram August 7th, after Reynolds' Wrexham soccer team took on Liverpool at Yankee Stadium in New York City on July 29th. And they're both looking very happy. She has long blonde curls, and she's wearing a blue top with black jeans and black shoes or black heels. And he's wearing chinos, tan chinos with a jacket. Next up, we have Meghan and Prince Harry. Meghan, Duchess of Sussex, and Prince Harry made a surprise appearance at the David Foster Foundation's 40th anniversary celebration in Victoria, B.C. on August 7th. He's wearing a black tuxedo, and she's wearing a black satin dress. Then we have a photo of Anne Hathaway. You glow, girl. She showcased her growing baby bump at the premiere of The End of Oak Street in Burbank on August 9th. The actress told people she's experiencing a real time of joy as she gears up to welcome her third child with husband Adam Schulman. And she's wearing blue jeans, and then she's got them low, and her abdomen is sticking out, and her navel is protruding. And then she's got this blue, light blue material up around her neck, and then it's open over her stomach, and then it goes all the way to the floor in a bit of a, comes out from the dress. And she looks very happy. Next up in the pictures is Gina Davis showed off a fantastic look, complete with a very realistic fish clutch at the premiere of The Wrong Girls at Nella Dispensary in Los Angeles on August 5th. The actress stars alongside Kristen Stewart and Aaliyah Shawkat in the Stoner film. And she's wearing, I haven't seen her in a long time. She looks just like she always did. She's got dark brown hair. It used to be very long. All I can see is it's down below her shoulders in front, so I'm not sure how. And that purse is actually a model of a fish. It's very unusual. Backstage hangs. Hilary Duff was cheered on by ex Joel Madden, husband Matthew Nkoma, Joel's wife, Nicole Richie, and Benji Madden in on August 5th concert at Madison Square Garden in New York City, where she brought out the Madden's band, Good Charlotte, for a surprise performance. Derek and Haley Huff were in sync during a performance of their Symphony of Dance encore tour in Hollywood, Florida on August 6th. The couple will continue touring the live dance production nationwide through the end of August. And his wife is wearing a low-cut red sequin top with a long full-length length dress of stretchable red, bright red. And then we have a picture of Andie MacDowell and Mary Lou Henner.
a milestone moment, celebrated Hallmark Channel's 25th birthday during a panel at 92 New York in New York City on August 4th. Everybody's wonderful to work for from the very top, Henner said at the event, moderated by People Executive Director Editor Breanne Heldman. In the photo, Mary Lou Henner is wearing all black, and then she has a white top over the black dress. And Andy McDowell is wearing white slacks that come down almost to her ankle, and they're white. And then she's wearing a gray jacket that's buttoned up, and then she's got a silver-looking white tie bow with pink in it, and she's wearing that in a bow. Hello, Tanners. Full House stars from left, Andrea Barber, Jodie Sweetin, Lori Loughlin, John Stamos, and Dave Cooler had a family reunion at Nostalgia Con in Orlando on August 8th, ahead of the show's 40th. And it shows how they looked in 1993. And I don't see anything of the Olsen twins. Then we have a picture of Fugees members Wycliffe Jean and Lauryn Hill came together for a merch pop-up and signing in London on August 5th. The pair marked the 30th anniversary of their debut album, The Score. 2 days later, during a set at Hill's Diaspora Calling Festival. Bayside's Best, former Saved by the Bell co-stars Maya Lopez and Tiffany Thiessen reconnected with his son Dominic, 12, and her daughter Harper, 16, in tow at Variety's Power of Young Hollywood 2026 event in LA on August 5th. It shows a picture of them, Tiffany and Maria Lopez. Shows a picture how they looked in 1992. David DeLuce shared his unexpected encounter with his childhood idol, John Goodman, in an August 6th Instagram post. Goodman has shed approximately 200 pounds since cutting out sugar and alcohol in 2007. Wow, I wouldn't have recognized him, John Goodman. I wonder if David DeLuce is related to Dom. He passed away, but his son resembles him a little bit. A morning show reunion, Savannah Guthrie and Hoda Kotb reunited in a photo Kotb shared on August 6th during Guthrie's break from Today to film the upcoming Wordle game show. My favorite place next to you, Kotb wrote. Then we have Michael Douglas had his daughter, Karis, 23, by his side as he was appointed a Terra de Honor ambassador at a gala in Mallorca, Spain, on August 3rd. The title was created by Mallorca's government for those who help showcase the island's culture. Then we have Oprah Winfrey caught the eye of Tracy Ellis Ross's last performances in Every Brilliant Thing on Broadway before her final bow on August 9th. Winfrey called Ross a bright, sparkling light in an August 8th Instagram post. Up close and personal, Rosie O'Donnell held up her recent People cover backstage at a performance of Common Knowledge on August 6th. She's currently starring in the one-woman show at the Daryl Roth Theater in New York City. Style Tracks, Charlize Theron's epic
Odyssey looks. The star toured the world in an array of head-turning designs. This particular very unusual. Has a halter neck, a small waist, and then it comes out in a design. I believe it might be velvet. Let's see if they say. It's a Givenchy by Sarah Burton. Ciaran's stylist, Leslie Fremar, pulled out all the stops, and by that we mean custom and fresh from the runway creations to make any red carpet minus unforgettable. It shows her in the custom dress gown that we were talking about. Has a slit all the way up to her hip, and she's wearing very unusual gloves. They look like regular gloves on the fingertips, and then it balloons into some kind of a white balloon, and then it ties on the upper part with their ties provided, and they put it in a twist shut. And then it shows her in the Givenchy by Sarah Burke in London. She's wearing white gloves, the same ones. Well, they're black, but they're the same design as the white ones were. Another photo shows her wearing light blue chambray shorts with a black jacket and a white V-neck blouse. And then there's a custom Dior embroidery bottom over a black velvet skirt with a black velvet train. And I don't know where she finds another one in a white custom Dior, and one in gold, and one in silver. My goodness, she had a lot of changes in this show. That last one is in black. Time for this week's scoop. I Do, Part 2. Inside Tom Holland and Zendaya's Secret English Countryside Wedding Celebration. They are the cutest couple. In this picture, he's wearing a dark navy jacket with a bright red shirt and a navy blue tie. And she's wearing a strapless navy blue dress. It shows them on June 15 in Madrid, chose Beaverbrook Hotel as their venue. And it looks like a castle. Busy summer schedules haven't stopped Tom Holland, 30, and Zendaya, 29, from making time to celebrate their recent marriage. Amid the smashing success of their back-to-back July releases, The Odyssey and Spider-Man Brand New Day, the co-stars hosted a private party on August 4th at Beaverbrook Hotel, a luxury country house estate in Surrey, England, near Holland's home port of Kingston, up on Thames in southwest London, to commemorate their nuptials earlier this year. They've both been so busy, and this was really the perfect little window for them, says a source close to Holland. They wanted to take advantage of having this time together and celebrate with their family and friends. Another insider tells People that Holland's three brothers, twins Sam and Harry, 27, and Patty, 21, were in attendance and stayed in the cottages on the estate. There was a very natural theme to the wedding, the second source adds, noting that Holland's brothers wore black tuxedos with wildflowers tucked into the buttonholes of their jackets. By design, little else is known about the couple's secret celebration. Keeping everything private was incredibly important to them. They're very protective of their personal lives and really wanted to celebrate this without any outside attention. They finally confirmed in June that he and Zendaya had officially tied the knot after months of speculation. At the time, Holland told Esquire
that his relatives weren't fooled by fake AI-generated wedding photos that circulated because they were all there for the real thing. And it shows Robert Downey Jr., Kylie Jenner, and Timothy Chalamet in a photo of party guests that were there. They took their pups and wedding bands for a spin on August 6th, 2 days after their marriage celebration. Shows their wedding bands in a close-up of their hands, and also they shows the black, they might be some kind of terrier. One is totally black and the other one is beige. I can't, the other one might be a boxer or something like that. Holland and Zendaya initially met on the set of their first Spider-Man movie in 2016. The pair maintained that they were merely close friends, as speculation about their relationship swirled until their romance was publicly confirmed in July 2021 when they were photographed kissing in a car. 2 months later, Holland hard launched their relationship on Instagram by wishing Zendaya a happy 25th birthday. My MJ, have the happiest of birthdays. Give me a call when you're up. Kiss, kiss, kiss. Holland wrote in the September 2021 post referencing Zendaya's Spider-Man character, Michelle Jones Watson. By January 2025, Zendaya had sparked rumors of an engagement to Holland when she attended the Golden Globes wearing a large diamond ring on her left ring finger. Less than 24 hours later, a source confirmed the news to People. And just over a year after that, in March this year, Zendaya stepped out at the Oscars wearing what appeared to be a wedding band. Holland recently debuted his own wedding band on August 6th during a stroll with his wife and their two dogs in London, just 2 days after the sequel to their earlier wedding. They're so happy with how everything turned out. They got to have their private wedding and then this bigger celebration with everyone they love, says the Holland source. They really couldn't be happier. It's a really exciting time for both of them, and you can see that when you're around them. Box office power couple. Holland and Zendaya star in two of the summer's biggest blockbusters, director Christopher Nolan's The Odyssey and Sony and Marvel's Spider-Man Brand New Day. The latter soared past $1 billion in its first 6 days to become the second fastest film to hit that milestone, bested only by 2019's Avengers Endgame. And it shows photos of the two of them from the movie. And that's about all we have time for. I hope you'll join me again next week or the following week, and that you'll keep enjoying People Magazine and my little bit about each state in our beautiful United States. Take care, and we'll join me again. Thanks for listening.

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welcome to the reading of the Cedar Rapids Gazette for Wednesday, September 2nd, 2026. I'm your reader, Janet Griffith. Here we go on our first page. First headline today says, Agriculture Secretary discusses foreign beef. Rollins calls pushback from producers very reasonable, by Erin Murphy. Federal Ag Secretary Brooke Rollins on Tuesday in Iowa said she advocated vigorously for what she thought was the right thing to do when President Donald Trump decided to soften tariffs on beef imports, a move that upset cattle farmers, including in Iowa. Rollins, while talking to reporters at the Iowa Farm Progress Show, did not elaborate as to what she believed was the right thing to do, but she did describe the pushback she has heard from farmers as has been very reasonable. Rollins said she believed Trump and the U.S. Department of Agriculture, which she leads, would announce moves in the coming days that would ease cattle farmers' concerns. Rollins said Trump was attempting to address the high cost of beef when he lifted certain tariffs on beef imports for 90 days. Ground beef prices have increased nearly 44% since April 2023 from $4.79 per pound to $6.89, according to the U.S. Bureau of Labor data collected by the Federal Reserve Bank of St. Louis. So he made that decision. If you dig around, you'll understand that this has been in discussion for about a year, and ultimately he decided to pull the trigger, Rollins said Tuesday in Boone. I, of course, as his Secretary of Agriculture, and having been alongside President Trump for almost 10 years, advocate vigorously about what I think the right thing to do is, she said. And then once the decision is made, we move on. When Trump on August 21st announced his decision to lift the tariffs, the Iowa Cattlemen's Association called it extremely disappointing. The president's comments and decisions have created unnecessary market volatility today, Iowa Cattlemen's Association President Craig Moss said in a statement that day. The drop in the markets will directly impact their profitability and bottom line, and in turn impacts decisions our producers are making about expanding their cattle herds. We believe the government should avoid intervention and let the market work. Rollins on Tuesday in Iowa said the reaction and feedback from cattle producers has sparked a policy conversation in the administration about how to help cattle farmers long term. In the pushback that I believe is very reasonable from our producers and our ranchers on that decision, what it has allowed us to do is open up an aperture in the discussions of, okay, this was not welcome news for our ranchers. We don't have beef. We don't have freedom. If we continue to offshore our American food production, we lose the American experiment. Full stop, Rollins said. With that decision, A, the president is putting the American consumer at the front of the decision matrix, but B, understanding that our ranchers felt that like that was a gut punch. So how do we take that and turn it into something for the long term that is good and beneficial and righteous? Rollins said she believed recent and pending announcements from the administration would show cattle farmers that the Trump administration was listening to their concerns. That started this week with the loosening of regulations on the production of beef, a move designed to make it easier for cattle farmers to process their own beef. The announcement has raised food safety concerns. From my perspective, with previous and pending announcements, I believe everyone will look back on this time and say, okay, didn't love the 3-month lift of the beef import tariffs, but we're so grateful to a president that is willing to listen, willing to make big, bold decisions, and willing to put it all out there for our American producers, Rollins said. The Iowa Cattlemen's Association is not yet commenting on that announcement, a group spokeswoman said. The association is waiting to learn more about the latest order and how it meshes with current food safety policies and regulations. The Iowa Cattlemen's Association's policy supports science-based food safety guidelines and regulation, the spokeswoman said. During her remarks Tuesday at the Farm Progress Show, Rollins said Tyson Foods leadership has assured her the company will sell 3 plants to U.S.-based companies. Tyson Foods announced last month it was closing production plants in Illinois and Utah and selling its plant in Washington. That came roughly 2 months after JBS announced plant closures in Pennsylvania and Tennessee. With the recent processing closure announcements by Tyson and by JBS, we are working hand in hand to make sure that we have buyers and people that can run those plants as the herd continues to build, Rollins said during her remarks. And I also have a commitment from the head of Tyson that those plants will not be sold to any foreign interests or foreign owners, that they will be dedicated to American-owned co-ops, ranchers, businesses. And I'm so grateful for Tyson and for their leadership in that. Rollins, asked later Tuesday by reporters, said she received a verbal commitment from Tyson Foods president and CEO, Donnie King. Kirkwood gets $2 million gift, topping campaign. Overall, community college raises $22 million, by Vanessa Miller.
Wrapping its largest fundraising effort in campus history, Kirkwood Community College on Tuesday announced another $2 million donation, bringing its campaign total to $22 million. Launched in April 2025, Kirkwood's The Communities College, The Community's Future campaign topped its $15 million goal by more than 40%, surpassing its previous $18.7 million record set in 2013. A total of 1,620 donors contributed to the campaign, which focused on scholarships, healthcare education, and workforce development across the college's seven-county service area. Reaching more than $22 million in support of Kirkwood's mission is a remarkable achievement and a testament to the generosity and vision of our community, Kirkwood Vice President of Advancement Jody Pellerin said in a statement. Together, our donors have created life-changing opportunities for Kirkwood students. The new $2 million gift announced Tuesday came from the Russell and Ann Jordan Charitable Foundation in support of the first phase of lab reconstruction and equipment upgrades for Kirkwood's health programs. This generous gift will help Kirkwood meet the growing demand for well-trained healthcare professionals for years to come, Kirkwood President Christy Fisher said. By investing in modern learning spaces and equipment, the Russell and Ann Jordan Charitable Foundation is helping ensure our students receive the education and hands-on experience they need to serve our communities. News of the donation and record-breaking fundraising campaign comes as Kirkwood prepares to ask voters November 3rd to

$1 million also came from the John and Cindy Blumhall Family Foundation, Susan Elliott Bryan, Hugh Shaw, the Tippy family, and an anonymous donor. We are honored by the trust our donors have placed in Kirkwood and excited about the impact these investments will have moving forward, Pellerin said. Donors also fulfilled a $1 million match challenge for the Presidential and Leaders for Tomorrow scholarships, increasing access to education and support for future student leaders. Hinson Turek agreed to two debates in U.S. Senate race. Libertarian candidate Thomas Lane failed to meet broadcaster's criteria for debates, by Tom Barton. Iowa Republican U.S. Representative Ashley Hinson and Democratic State Representative Josh Turek have agreed to participate in two televised debates in October as Iowa's open U.S. Senate race enters the final stretch with political forecasting and polling showing a tight race. Turek's campaign announced Tuesday that he will participate in debates hosted by Iowa PBS on October 7th and Nexstar Media, the parent company of WHO-TV, on October 13th. Hinson's campaign separately announced she had formally accepted invitations from both organizations. Her campaign said scheduling details would follow. Iowa PBS confirmed its debate will air live at 7 p.m. October 7th. Iowa Press Debates U.S. Senate will be moderated by Iowa Press host Kay Henderson and broadcast statewide on Iowa PBS and be streamed on iowapbs.org and YouTube. The debates will give Iowa voters two opportunities to see the candidates side by side less than a month before the November 3rd general election. Libertarian Thomas Lane has qualified for the November ballot, but said he has not been invited to participate in either debate. If I were invited, I would definitely attend and participate and would love the opportunity to debate Josh Turek and Ashley Hinson, Lane told the Gazette. Lane said Iowa PBS informed his campaign manager that he would not be invited. His campaign also contacted WHO-TV, but as far as he knows, did not receive a response. I don't understand what interest WHO and Iowa PBS have in perpetuating our broken and corrupt two-party system, Lane said. I was nominated directly by the people themselves. I was not nominated by a political party. Iowa PBS spokeswoman Carolyn Clark told the Gazette that Hinson and Turek are the two candidates who have met the network's criteria for participating in the October 7th debate. Candidates must qualify for the ballot and meet at least four of five additional criteria. Those criteria include being the nominee of a political party recognized under state law, maintaining a campaign website or social media account with at least three statements on public policy issues, receiving at least $50,000 in net campaign contributions by the July 15th federal reporting deadline, receiving more than incidental coverage in at least five news stories, or receiving at least 10% support in a qualifying independent public opinion poll conducted after the primary. Candidates have until 4 p.m., 21 days before a scheduled debate, to demonstrate they meet the requirements. Lane questioned why debate participation should depend on qualifications beyond appearing on the ballot. Legally, there is no difference between us, and the Iowa legislature has already made it harder for third-party candidates to get on the ballot, Lane said. So why is there a need for additional criteria beyond whether someone appears on the ballot? The debates come as Iowa's race for the seat being vacated by retiring Republican U.S. Senator Joni Ernst has emerged as one of the most competitive Senate contests in the country. The Cook Political Report last month moved the Iowa Senate race from lean Republican to toss-up, its most competitive category. Cook cited a difficult political environment for Republicans in Iowa, where three of the state's four U.S. House districts are competitive, and the open governor's race has become more challenging for the GOP. The publication pointed to the effect of tariffs and rising fertilizer and diesel prices on Iowa's agriculture-dependent economy. Private polling described by Cook has similarly indicated a close contest. Democratic surveys have shown Turek ahead within the margin of error, while Republican internal polling has shown Hinson leading within the margin of error. Republican groups are already spending heavily on the race. The Senate Leadership Fund, a Republican-aligned super PAC, has committed $33 million in Iowa. Turek, a two-term state representative from Council Bluffs and Paralympic gold medalist in wheelchair basketball, has sought to emphasize his bipartisan credentials, including in a recent campaign advertisement highlighting votes he cast with Republicans in the Iowa House. Hinson of Marion is serving her third term in Congress after previously serving in the Iowa House. She has touted her work in Congress on veterans' health care, prescription drugs, and efforts to prohibit members of Congress from trading individual stocks. The Real Clear polling average for the 2026 Iowa U.S. Senate race shows little separation between

between the candidates, with Hinson leading Turek by 1.4 percentage points, with Hinson at 46.6% and Turek at 45.2%. The winner in November will succeed Ernst, who announced last year she would not seek a third term. St. Luke's Center gets FBI Community Leadership Award by Tom Barton. St. Luke's Child Protection Center in Hiawatha will receive a national FBI award recognizing its work serving victims of child abuse and their families. The FBI Omaha Field Office will present the center with the FBI Director's Community Leadership Award on Wednesday. Assistant Special Agent in Charge Danny Price will present the award to Dr. Regina A. Torson and Julie Kelly Molander, who will accept it on behalf of the center, according to a news release. Established in 1990, the award recognizes individuals and organizations working to prevent crime and violence and improve their communities. One recipient is selected annually from each of the FBI's 55 field offices. The FBI said St. Luke's Child Protection Center was selected in recognition of its partnership with law enforcement and its centralized approach to investigating suspected child abuse and abuse or neglect of dependent adults. By allowing the FBI to use their child-friendly, safe facility and consistently partnering with the FBI during the processing of suspected abuse allegations, the FBI investigate crimes against children in a more efficient and timely manner, Price said in a statement. The center provides forensic interviews, medical examinations, family advocacy, and mental health services at no cost to victims and their families. It also provides free child abuse prevention education, including its Safe Touch program for students in kindergarten through fifth grade. The program provides students with the knowledge and skills to recognize unsafe situations, establish personal boundaries, and encourages them to seek help from trusted adults. The Child Protection Center's ability to serve children and families depends on strong partnerships with law enforcement and other professionals who share our commitment to child safety, Kelly Molander, the center's manager, said in a statement. We are proud to work alongside the FBI and our community partners who ensure children who have experienced abuse receive a coordinated, compassionate response. Turek campaigns on bipartisan record in STOP. Senate candidate talks about Medicaid issues by Isaac Nielsen of the Council Bluffs Nonpareil. U.S. Senate candidate Josh Turek returned to his hometown of Council Bluffs on Monday, using a campaign appearance to highlight his record of working with Republicans. Turek, a Democrat who has represented Carter Lake and portions of Council Bluffs in the Iowa House since 2023, argued that Iowans are looking for candidates willing to work across party lines. Turek said his decision to enter politics was driven in part by what he saw while working with Iowans navigating the state's privatized Medicaid system. I first ran to represent my hometown of Council Bluffs and Carter Lake because of what we were seeing with the privatization of Medicaid, Turek said. We were seeing a 1,000% increase in the denial rate for literally the most vulnerable in society, and all Iowans deserve to have basic health care. Missy Murphy, a Council Bluffs resident who spoke before Turek, described her experience helping a local resident recover from a catastrophic accident and navigate Medicaid waiver programs. Murphy, who the campaign said was a longtime Republican who re-registered as a Democrat to support Turek in the primary, said she has seen services denied despite efforts involving medical providers and community advocates. The resources are there for people with this level of need, Murphy said. It's just not being managed well, and it needs the right attention that Josh will give. Turek said his campaign for the Iowa House began in a district where Republicans had a significant advantage, but he believed he could win by speaking directly with voters, regardless of political affiliation. Monday's event had been billed as the launch of Republicans for Turek, a coalition of Iowa Republicans supporting his Senate campaign. Turek did not spend much of his speech, however, on the coalition itself. He instead focused on his broader argument that Republicans, independents, and Democrats should be willing to support candidates based on their record rather than party. When asked after the event what the coalition would look like in practice, Turek said it would involve Republicans supporting his campaign as he visits communities across Iowa. I really don't look at this as tribalism, Turek told the Nonpareil. I think one of the problems with our system is too many people go into this with this party over country mentality. Iowa officials warn of multiple schemes and scams. The Iowa Department of Inspections, Appeals, and Licensing is warning workers' compensation claimants about an elaborate scam involving fraudulent hearing notices, bogus proceedings, and demands for upfront payments. In one recent case, an injured worker received a letter on counterfeit letterhead designed to resemble correspondence from Dial's Workers' Compensation Division. After the worker contacted the scammers, they scheduled and conducted what appeared to be a workers' compensation hearing.
The scammers later sent the worker a fraudulent decision stating he had won more than $180,000 in benefits, but would have to pay $6,000 in upfront fees before receiving the money, according to Dial. The worker contacted the state agency before making the payment, and officials confirmed the proceeding and award were fraudulent. Dial said legitimate state agencies and administrative law courts do not require upfront payments, wire transfers, or other fees to release workers' compensation awards or settlements. Officials are urging Iowans who receive suspicious workers' compensation correspondence to independently contact Dial or their attorney using verified contact information rather than phone numbers or email addresses contained in the correspondence. Suspected scams can be reported to local law enforcement and the Iowa Attorney General's Consumer Protection Division. Dial recommends victims retain any letters, emails, and phone numbers associated with the scheme to assist investigators. Iowa Insurance Division warns of identity theft scheme. The Iowa Insurance Division is warning Iowans about a multi-state identity theft and insurance fraud scheme that regulators say targets job seekers and prospective insurance agents. According to the division, scammers are contacting people and encouraging them to obtain an Iowa resident insurance producer license, promising to handle sales leads and policy administration on their behalf. Once a person is licensed, the scammers obtain the producer's national producer number and other licensing credentials. The credentials then are used to issue unauthorized health and life insurance policies in consumers' names, allowing scammers to collect commissions and, in some cases, federal subsidies available for coverage purchased through the Affordable Care Act marketplace, the division said. Regulators said scammers may alter or fabricate consumer information to maximize payments through federal advance premium tax credits. The division said the scammers generally operate from offshore locations. Regulators warned prospective insurance producers not to provide licensing credentials to third parties offering to write or manage policies under their names. Doing so could expose the license holder to legal liability, loss of their license, or potential fraud charges. Consumers should watch for insurance documents, bills, or tax notices involving policies they did not request or authorize, which could indicate their identity has been compromised. Iowans who believe they have been targeted or discovered an unauthorized policy in their name can report it to the Iowa Insurance Division. U.S. House passes Hinson bill targeting international trade crimes. The U.S. House unanimously passed bipartisan legislation on Monday, led by U.S. Representative Ashley Hinson, Republican of Marion, aimed at strengthening federal investigations and prosecutions of international trade crimes. The Protecting American Industry and Labor from International Trade Crimes Act would establish a dedicated structure within the U.S. Department of Justice's Criminal Division to investigate and prosecute offenses, including tariff evasion, illegal transshipment, and forced labor violations. The legislation would increase coordination and training among federal, state, and local law enforcement agencies, support parallel criminal and civil enforcement actions, and require the U.S. Attorney General to submit annual reports to Congress on the Justice Department's efforts to combat trade crimes. Hinson, who represents Northeast Iowa's 2nd Congressional District, said the measure is intended in particular to counter trade violations involving China that she said harm U.S. workers and manufacturers. Refinery exemptions spark biofuel concerns. Iowa officials press EPA to restore lost demand, by Tom Barton. Iowa biofuel producers and state officials are urging the U.S. Environmental Protection Agency to move quickly to restore renewable fuel demand after the agency granted small refineries exemptions worth $1.76 billion renewable fuel tax fuel credits for 2025, far more than originally expected. The EPA said Monday it approved full or partial exemptions for 29 small refineries from requirements under the federal renewable fuel standard. The agency previously projected 990 million credits would be exempted for 2025. To offset the additional exemptions, EPA said it will propose by the end of October to reallocate 100% of the difference between the projected and actual exemptions into renewable fuel requirements for 2026 and 2027. For Iowa, the nation's leading producer of ethanol and a major biodiesel producer, that follow-through could determine whether the exemptions translate into lost demand for corn, soybeans, and renewable fuels. Every day that passes while these new refinery exemptions are final but the reallocation is hypothetical leaves renewable fuels production and farmers in the lurch, said Monty Shaw, executive director of the Iowa Renewable Fuels Association. Nearly 1 billion gallons of renewable fuels demand hangs in the balance.
Iowa has 42 ethanol refineries capable of producing more than 5 billion gallons annually and 8 biodiesel plants with 408 million gallons of annual production capacity, according to the association. Shaw said stronger federal blending requirements finalized earlier this year already had boosted Iowa's biodiesel industry, with plants that had been shut down or operating below capacity returning to full production, purchasing more soybean oil, and bringing workers back. He called EPA's decision to grant the exemptions disappointing, but said full reallocation could prevent those gains from being erased. The renewable fuel standard requires refiners and fuel importers to blend specified volumes of renewable fuels into the nation's fuel supply or buy credits known as renewable identification numbers, or RINs, to comply. Small refineries can seek exemptions if they show the requirements would cause disproportionate economic hardship. EPA granted full exemptions to 18 refineries and 50% exemptions to 11. Three petitions were denied and two were deemed ineligible. Reuters reported the exemptions were roughly double EPA's earlier estimate and followed heavy lobbying by both agricultural and petroleum interests. Farm state groups warned broad exemptions could reduce demand for crops used to make biofuels, while refiners have argued high RIN prices make the mandate costly. The market reacted quickly. Ethanol RIN prices rose 16% Monday to $2.07, up from $1.78 Thursday, Reuters reported. The American Petroleum Institute criticized both the larger-than-expected exemptions and EPA's plan to shift the lost obligations onto larger refiners in future years, arguing the moves would create uncertainty in fuel markets. Iowa Agriculture Secretary Mike Nagy called the scale of the exemptions unfortunate and unjustified, but said EPA's reallocation plan could limit the damage. Iowa Agriculture and Biofuel Groups echoed that call. Matt Herman, Chief Officer of Advocacy and Demand for the Iowa Soybean Association, said the state's congressional delegation had been tireless advocates for soybean farmers and urged EPA to finalize its proposal to restore the lost volume. The reallocation, however, is not yet final. EPA must still put the proposal through the federal rulemaking process, and Reuters reported there's no guarantee it ultimately takes effect. That uncertainty is the central concern for Iowa biofuel producers. Shaw said EPA also should commit to fully accounting for any refinery exemptions above projected levels in 2026 and 2027. The Iowa Renewable Fuels Association estimates that if exemptions in those years mirror 2025, another 1.6 billion gallons of renewable fuel demand could be at risk. The market needs certainty, Shaw said. The record-breaking RFS levels don't mean a thing if they are undermined through unjustified refinery exemptions. Governor calls for ban on kratom, drugs unregulated, sold throughout the state, by Haley Peck. Governor Kim Reynolds is warning Iowans of the risks of kratom use and said there may be a need for statewide restrictions, possibly a full ban. Kratom is a leaf that comes from a tree in Southeast Asia. It can be chewed or crushed to make teas, powders, or pills, and is often found in smoke shops and gas stations and is not age-restricted for purchase. The product can often be falsely marketed as energy boosters and supplements and found next to common snacks and drinks. Synthetic versions have become available with higher concentrations of the active components. Reynolds held a press conference Tuesday morning at the Iowa Department of Public Safety in Des Moines to explain what kratom is and the risks that can come with it. The commissioner of the Department of Public Safety and the state's medical director joined Reynolds at the press conference. Kratom is not a supplement. It is not a medicine, and it's not fake. In fact, kratom is increasingly dangerous. Recently, there's been an influx of highly concentrated synthetic kratom products that pose significant health and safety threats, Reynolds said. Reynolds said that between 2015 and 2025, U.S. Poison Center calls involving kratom increased by over 1,200%, and during the same time period, 233 Americans died from kratom-related exposure. Even though Iowa has one of the nation's lowest drug overdose death rates, our own communities are experiencing a similar trend, Reynolds said. Since 2024, kratom calls have increased nearly 500% in Iowa, and there have been 45 confirmed kratom-associated deaths in our state, spanning 23 counties. The U.S. Drug Enforcement Administration announced on August 25th the emergency scheduling of three highly potent opioid compounds, metagynine pseudooxanol, MGM-15, and MGM-16. The three substances are related to 7-hydroxymetragynine, or 7-OH, a more concentrated version of an active component of kratom.
The substances have been placed in Schedule 1 of the Controlled Substances Act. Schedule 1 substances are classified as illegal substances that have a high potential for abuse and no accepted medical use. Other substances classified as Schedule 1 include heroin, ecstasy, and LSD. The DEA has filed a notice of intent saying it is looking to temporarily schedule 7-OH above certain concentrations. Individuals addicted to opioids like heroin and fentanyl are often turning to these products for the opioid-like effect they produce at large doses, and we're even seeing individuals mixing these products with over-the-counter medication to enhance its effects, said Stephen Bayens, commissioner of the Iowa Department of Public Safety. Bayens said that retailers need to be aware of what is on their shelves as the packaging information may be insufficient. The rapid emergence, availability, and modification of these compounds makes enforcement difficult. There's no way of knowing what these products actually contain. They are often misbranded, and if you choose to use them, you could be playing a dangerous game of Russian roulette, Bayens said. Iowa PBS sets governor second district debates. Iowa PBS will host televised debates this fall in Iowa's open races for governor and Northeast Iowa's 2nd Congressional District. Republican Zach Lane of Belle Plaine and Democrat Rob Sand of Des Moines will meet for a 90-minute gubernatorial debate at 7 p.m. Wednesday, October 21st. In Iowa's 2nd Congressional District, Democrat Lindsey James of Dubuque and Republican Joe Mitchell of Clear Lake will participate in a 60-minute debate at 7 p.m. Thursday, October 8th. Both debates will be moderated by Iowa Press host Kay Henderson and held at Iowa PBS studios in Johnston without a live audience. Candidates will take questions from Iowa reporters and discuss their priorities and platforms. The debates will air live statewide on Iowa PBS and be streamed on iowapbs.org and YouTube. Iowa PBS said additional debates will be announced as they are confirmed. Attorney General urges caution around schools. Iowa Attorney General Brenna Byrd is reminding drivers to obey school bus and school zone traffic laws as students return to classrooms across Iowa. Passing a stopped school bus is not only illegal, but also dangerous, Byrd said in a statement. There's lots of construction on our Iowa roads right now. It's easy to get distracted, even near school bus stops and schools. Please remember to stop for school buses and slow down in school zones. Drivers approaching a stopped school bus must stop at least 15 feet away and cannot proceed until its red light stop flashing and stop arm is lifted, according to the Attorney General's office. Passing a stopped school bus can result in a fine and driver's license suspension. Byrd reminded motorists to watch for reduced speed limits around schools. The posted speed limit on school grounds is typically 15 miles per hour, and speed limits are also reduced on nearby roads during school hours. You are listening to the reading of the Cedar Rapids Gazette for Wednesday, September 2nd, 2026, on IRIS, the Iowa Radio Reading Information Service for the Blind. Now let's turn to today's obituaries. Blanche Elizabeth Liz Schweigert of Greenville, South Carolina, and formerly of Iowa City and Lone Tree, passed away peacefully on August 14th. Blanche was the daughter of Julius A. Dusterhoff III and Gladys H. Riggs Dusterhoff. Blanche was born on November 16, 1936, in Kalamazoo, Michigan. She grew up in Lone Tree, but spent the majority of her life in Iowa City. For the last 8.5 months of her life, she resided in Greenville, South Carolina. Blanche worked for Moore Business Forums and ACT and was a longtime member of St. Patrick's Church. All services and memorials will be private. Carl William Ehrman, 69, of Amana, met the Lord surrounded by the love of his family, leaving behind a lifetime of memories, laughter, friendships, and most of all, a family who was the greatest love of his life. Born on October 9, 1956, in East Amana to Roy and Marie Schaefer Ehrman, Carl spent his 69 years building a life rooted in family, faith, friendship, and community. He attended Amana Community Schools and proudly graduated from Amana High School in 1974. He went on to attend Central College in Pella before beginning a long and successful career in the food service industry. Carl's career took him through many roles and relationships that he cherished. He worked as a manager at the Oxyoke Inn before becoming general manager of the Colony Inn restaurant, where he eventually owned and operated his own food service business. He later transitioned into sales within the industry, working for H&H and Hawkeye Food Service before retiring from Town and Country Food Service in 2022. Carl married his wife, Debbie Waters, in Iowa City in 1980, and together they built a life filled with love, laughter, family, sports, and countless memories over the past 46 years. Those wishing to honor Carl are invited to gather with his family and friends
during visitation from 4 to 7 p.m. on September 3rd at Powell Funeral Home in Marengo. A memorial service celebrating Carl's life will be held at 10 a.m. on September 4th at Amana Area Fellowship, with Reverend Eric Schulte officiating at the Amana Performing Arts Center in Amana. Memorial gifts may be made to Blood Cancer United, an organization dedicated to advancing research to create a world without blood cancer. Messages may be left at powellfuneralhomes.com. David J. Bailey, 58, of Solon, passed away Saturday, August 29th at his home, surrounded by his family, following complications of glioblastoma. Private family services will be held at the Henderson Barker Funeral Home in West Branch, with burial in the Springdale Cemetery, rural West Branch. Everyone is invited to a celebration of life Thursday, September 3rd, from 4 to 8 p.m. at the Kirkwood Room in Iowa City. Memorials may be made to the David Bailey Memorial Fund. David J. Bailey, 58, of Solon, passed away Saturday, August 29th, at his home, surrounded by his family, following complications of glioblastoma. Private family services will be held at the Henderson Barker Funeral Home in West Branch, with burial in the Springdale Cemetery, rural West Branch. Everyone is invited to a celebration of life Thursday, September 3rd, from 4 to 8 p.m. at the Kirkwood Room in Iowa City. Memorials may be made to the David Bailey Memorial Fund. David James Bailey was born August 8, 1968, in Iowa City, the son of Thomas and Carlene Hole Bailey. He was a graduate of West Liberty High School in 1987. On July 2, 1996, he was united in marriage to Sherry Fountain. David had been employed with Gringer Ag in West Branch and General Mills in Iowa City. Following the closure of General Mills, he began working at Quaker Oats in Cedar Rapids. He enjoyed restoring farm equipment, riding 3- and 4-wheelers, and his 1960 Dodge Dart, which was gifted from his great-great-uncle. Laura Roberta Keister, 90, of Cedar Rapids, passed away peacefully on August 30th at Living Center West in Cedar Rapids, with the additional care of Mercy Hospice. The visitation will be at 10 a.m. on Thursday, September 3rd, at Cedar Memorial Park Chapel of Memories, with 11 a.m. service to follow, entombment in Cedar Memorial Park Cemetery. Laura married K. Barton Keister at Jordan's Grove Baptist Church on September 28, 1956. Together, they celebrated 50-plus years of marriage. Laura did the bookkeeping for K.'s Vernon Village, Phillips 66, for many years. In 1987, Laura and K. built and operated K.'s Car and Truck Service Center, where they worked together until their retirement in 1997. Memorial contributions may be made to the family to be designated toward a memorial established in their loved one's honor. Online condolences may be shared at cedarmemorial.com. Merlin Sue Boback, 84, of Coralville, died peacefully at home on Saturday, August 29th. Merlin Sue Pitstick and her husband, James Michael Boback, were former residents of Barrington, Crystal Lake, and Duck Key, Florida. The complete obituary and online condolences are available at lensingfuneral.com. On August 29th, our mother, Phyllis Magdalene McElligott Schulte, surrounded by 5 generations of her loving family in her home of 74 years, left the bonds of this earth and went home to our Lord. Mom was born on August 23, 1927, the daughter of John E. and Jeanette McElligott. Born to an Irish Catholic family in the Irish community of Ryan, where she was lovingly nicknamed Cat Eyes for her piercing green eyes, her Catholic faith was the framework of her life. Mom attended St. John's School until she graduated from high school. After high school, she received her teaching certificate from the Iowa Teachers College and taught in Dumont, Monty, and a one-room schoolhouse in Silver Creek. After he returned from service, Mom married James Schulte on January 31, 1953. They began their life together on the farm on the banks of Silver Creek. There they had the grace of dying, where they lived and loved. Mom was employed at St. Patrick's School Library, then as a teacher at St. Paul's School of Religion after St. Patrick's was closed. Later, she was employed at the libraries at North Lynn Elementary in Coggin and Walker. Mom loved practicing her Catholic faith and sharing it with others through Cursillo, CEW, and TEC retreats, but most of all at her home parish. At the time of her death at the age of 99, she was the longest living continuous member of St. Patrick's Parish in Ryan. Memorials may be directed to Camp Courageous, Monticello, and St. Jude Children's Research Hospital. Memorial services. Wake will be held from 3 to 7 p.m. on Friday, September 4th at the St. Patrick's Gym in Ryan. Funeral services will be held at 10:30 a.m. on Saturday, September 5th at St. Patrick Catholic Church in Ryan. Burial, Calvary Cemetery, Ryan. 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
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Brunel Ramlow, age 97, of Decorah, passed away peacefully on Monday, August 31st at the Highlands in Decorah. Funeral services will be held at 11 a.m. on Friday, September 4th at Decorah Lutheran Church, with Pastor Peter Kowitz presiding. Private burial will be in the Lutheran Cemetery. Visitation will be held from 9:45 until 10:45 a.m. at the church on Friday morning. Brunel, Bernie, was born July 21, 1929 in Decorah, the son of Howard and Gladys Foss Ramlow. He graduated from Decorah High School in 1947. He met and married Millie Bigler in 1959, and they were married for 67 years. Bernie and Millie were members of Decorah Lutheran Church in Decorah for nearly seven decades. Playing fast-pitch softball was Bernie's great passion in life. Later in his life, he converted from fast-pitch to modified-pitch softball, where he played in a national tournament at the young age of 55. He continued to play into his 60s, and when he was all done, he had played in six different decades. Bernie worked for over 40 years for Keyes Electric and Supply of Waterloo, selling electrical products. He traveled northeast Iowa on the road and racked up between 50,000 and 60,000 miles a year. He decided to retire when they wanted him to carry a cell phone. William Bill Keating, 74, of Tiffin, peacefully passed on Tuesday, August 25th, while vacationing in Canada. The family will host visitation from 9 to 11 a.m. on Friday, September 11th at Holy Trinity Lutheran Church in North Liberty. A celebration of life service begins at 11 a.m. with lunch to follow. A 2:30 p.m. burial with military honors will take place at Blaine Cemetery in Swisher. After the burial, there will be an informal gathering at the Swisher American Legion. In lieu of flowers, memorials may be directed to Camp Courageous of Monticello or Holy Trinity Lutheran Church of North Liberty. For a full obituary and to share a memory of Bill, go to murdochfuneralhome.com. Susan Sue Hall Fonce McGreevy, 85, of Coralville, passed away on Wednesday, August 26, with her loving husband Ed at her side. A funeral mass celebrating Sue's life will be held at 10:30 a.m. on Wednesday, September 9th at St. Thomas More Catholic Church in Coralville. In lieu of flowers, donations may be made to a charity of your choice. The complete obituary and online condolences are available at lensingfuneral.com. Linda Colleen Shields, 82, of Cedar Rapids, passed away peacefully on August 29th after a long, courageous battle with bone cancer. A celebration of life will be held Sunday, September 20th from 12:30 to 2:30 p.m. at Prairie Hill Pavilion in Marion. Linda was born July 24, 1944 at St. Luke's Hospital in Cedar Rapids, the daughter of George and Anna Shilhan. She graduated from Jefferson High School in Cedar Rapids in 1962. On July 11, 1984, she married Leo Shields in Red Rock, Iowa. Together, they built a life centered on family and love until his passing in 2012. Linda devoted much of her career to working at Rockwell Collins for 28 years as a team leader. She gave freely of her time, spending 5 years working with people with disabilities at the ARC. Memorial donations may be directed to the family. Online condolences may be left at cedarmemorial.com. Rodney Lee Bowen, 70, of Cedar Rapids, passed away on Monday, August 24th, peacefully at home. Rod was born on January 7, 1956, in St. John's, Michigan, to Ronald, Eugene, and Jenny Lee Wilbur Bowen. Much of Rod's childhood was spent in Texas until the family moved back north and put down roots in Kendallville, Indiana. A talented student with a sharp analytical mind, Rod attended Rose Holman Institute of Technology, where he majored in electrical engineering. After college, Rod moved to Cedar Rapids to work at Rockwell Collins. Rod spent his entire career at Collins. A gifted problem solver, Rod worked at many departments, but spent most of his career designing and managing test equipment and systems for specialized aviation electronics. Rod was exceedingly generous with his time and energy. For almost 30 years, Rod and his good friend Mark Hepworth designed and built sets for Xavier High School Theater Productions. Visitation and funeral services will be held Saturday, September 5th at Stuart Baxter Funeral and Memorial Services in Cedar Rapids. Visitation will take place from 9:30 to 11 a.m., followed by a funeral service at 11. For those unable to attend in person, the service will be available via live stream. Please find the live stream on Rod's obituary page and share your support and memories with his family at stuartbaxter.com. Memorial donations may be made to the Educational Theater Foundation. Susan Torbett, 73, of Cedar Rapids, passed away on August 20th. She was born in Kentucky and moved to Cedar Rapids as a young woman. She worked for decades for U.S. Nameplate and had a close friendship with the owners Richard Nowetzki, his wife Sally, and their children.
She was a caregiver for Sally in her later years and an honorary member of the family. Susan was a skilled seamstress. She made costumes for the Cedar Rapids Theater. She also made beds for the animal shelter and clothes for her pets. She loved organizing and managing projects. In lieu of flowers, we encourage you to honor Susan's legacy by contributing to the Alsop Family Humane Society or Critter Crusaders. A celebration of life will be held for Susan on Saturday, September 26th from 1 to 4 p.m. at the Alsop Family Humane Society, formerly the Cedar Valley Humane Society. As we mourn her loss, we also celebrate the love, joy, and kindness that Susan graced us with in her life. Janice Lynn Schlieder-Herman of Iowa City passed away peacefully on Thursday, August 20th at the Birdhouse Hospice Home of Johnson County. Jan was a treasured wife, family member, and friend. She graduated with a library science degree from Morningside College and enjoyed a very long career in book sales. She was a cherished member of First United Methodist Church of Iowa City, participated in United Methodist Women and Bible Study groups. On August 28, 1965, she was married to Doug Herman, who preceded her in death on May 29, 2025. A celebration of Jan's life will be held at 10 a.m. on Saturday, September 12th at First United Methodist Church in Iowa City. In lieu of flowers, the family requests that memorial donations be made in her honor to the First United Methodist Church of Iowa City. Gary James Kramer, 90, of Fairfax, passed away peacefully on Wednesday, August 26th at Methwick Community in Cedar Rapids. Visitation will be held from 4 to 7 p.m. on Thursday, September 3rd at Cedar Memorial Park Funeral Home. Private family burial will take place at St. John's Cemetery in Cedar Rapids. Gary was born on April 10, 1936, in Fairfax, the son of William and Irma Stangler Kramer. He graduated from Roosevelt High School and attended the University of Iowa for 1 year. Gary was united in marriage to Rayanne Martin on November 25, 1956, at St. Patrick's Catholic Church. He was employed by the United States Postal Service as a letter carrier for more than 30 years. In lieu of flowers, memorials in Gary's honor may be directed to the Alsop Family Humane Society, formerly the Cedar Valley Humane Society. Online condolences may be directed to the family at cedarmemorial.com. That concludes today's obituaries. Moving on to the editorial page, here is today's Gazette editorial. EPA delay hazardous to Iowan's health. In 2017, the Environmental Protection Agency began a health assessment of nitrate and nitrite that could inform future decisions about the federal drinking water standard. It's been more than 3 decades since the EPA set a limit of 10 milligrams per liter, but a growing body of research has linked nitrate exposure below that standard to increased risks of cancer and other adverse health effects. The Trump administration suspended the 2017 assessment, which the Biden administration later resumed. Trump is back for a second term, so once again, the EPA is backpedaling. The department conducting the assessment has been eliminated, according to reporting by The New Lead, a newsroom that covers human and environmental health issues. EPA officials say nitrate research has been shifted to the agency's Office of Water and pointed to a 2024 review that concluded the current drinking water standard did not need to be changed. But that makes completing the broader health assessment more important, not less. The question is whether newer research on cancer, birth defects, and other health effects warrants reconsidering a standard originally established to prevent blue baby syndrome. This is bad news for Iowa, which has one of the nation's highest cancer incidence rates and struggles to contain a deluge of nitrate pollution in our waterways from farming operations. Studies linking nitrate contamination to increased risks of colorectal and bladder cancers, among others, have made clean water a major issue for the 2026 campaign. The failure of environmental regulators who are supposed to address pollution to reconsider the nitrate standard is beyond maddening. It's governmental malpractice that puts Iowans' health and lives at risk. The consequences aren't theoretical. Central Iowa Water Works imposed lawn watering restrictions again this year because high nitrate concentrations reduced its ability to produce enough treated water. By June 8, the Raccoon River had exceeded the federal nitrate limit for 136 days in 2026 and the Des Moines River for 117 days. Its nitrate removal facility had been running about 95% of the year. A 2026 Iowa Environmental Council report citing Central Iowa Source Water Resource Assessment says the Des Moines and Raccoon Rivers rank in the top 1% nationally for nitrate concentrations and attributes about 80% of that contamination to agricultural sources.
We need IRIS, the EPA's Integrated Risk Information System, to go and do another health assessment on nitrates because links to cancer and birth defects keep popping up in the scientific literature. David Courtney, a researcher and director of the University of Iowa's Center for Health Effects of Environmental Contamination, told the New Lead. The EPA would not confirm to the New Lead that the assessment has been canceled, although it has remained frozen for more than 2 years. The Trump administration eliminated the Office of Research and Development, which includes IRIS. It is imperative that EPA and HHS act now to address this public health emergency in Iowa and across the country, wrote Stacy Woods, a research director for the Food and Environment Program at the Union of Concerned Scientists, and Nancy Stoner, a senior attorney at the Environmental Law and Policy Center, in a letter signed by more than 80 health and environmental organizations. Imperative is the correct word. It seems like a good time for our all-Republican congressional delegation, who often talk about having the president's ear, to insist that the EPA restart the reevaluation of nitrate standards that could affect hundreds of thousands of Iowans. Iowans deserve a government willing to track down real answers, no matter where the science leads. It's long past time for our leaders to come clean about our water. There are two letters to the editor today. The first one is from James Conger of Iowa City. Its headline is, Did No One Google Lake Ontario at the White House? Google search. The former name of Lake Ontario, now renamed Lake America, has indigenous roots. It appears to come from either an Iroquois word, Onatari, or from a Huron word, Onatario, which translates to Lake of Shining Waters, Great Lake, or Beautiful Lake, and existed in the 17th century, long before Canadian and American borders were established. The Canadian province of Ontario later took its name from the lake, not the other way around. Donald Trump, in his capacity as the rebuffed bully in recent trade talks, missed the mark entirely. He thought he was punishing the Canadians, but actually ended up insulting all Native Americans by rubbing out the name of Lake Ontario. Apparently, none of the sycophants in the White House thought to check Google either. The stupidity of this whole episode only undermines our confidence in the wisdom of any part of the executive branch under Trump, and it extends to anyone who supports Trump. Goodness me, I guess we Iowans better watch out and not dare oppose the president, or he might lash out and punish us by renaming Iowa with an executive order. Imagine, perhaps he would gift us with an official new name like Corn Cob. But never fear, Ashley Hinson has probably already thought of this. And that's a letter from James Conger of Iowa City. The second letter is from Tom Persoon of Coralville. Its headline reads, Miller Meeks backs ideas harmful to the economy. The airwaves and fiber cables are filled these days with messages lauding Marionette Miller Meeks' record on reducing taxes for everyday Iowans. It is hard to verify the message's claims. It is much easier to look at your own spending and determine whether you are better off than you were 2 years ago. In August 2024, the price of gasoline was around $3.15 a gallon. Today it's $4.15, 31% higher, due to the disruption of the oil markets caused by President Donald Trump's Iran war, which Miller Meeks supports. That increase is a war tax you pay. Trump imposed high tariffs on many imported goods, which you paid when you bought these goods. The court declared the tariffs illegal, and the money was refunded to the sellers of the goods. They pocketed the money, and you'll never see it. It was another tax on you, and Miller Meeks supported it. Food prices are up, too, caused by shortages of labor, immigrants deported, higher fertilizer prices, another effect of the Iran war, and higher transportation costs. Diesel prices are up 45% in 2 years. Miller Meeks supports Trump's immigration policies, too. The messages urge you to call Miller Meeks and thank her for her votes. A better idea is to vote for someone else in the upcoming 1st District congressional election. That's a letter from Tom Persoon of Coralville in today's Gazette. Here's today's column by Gazette columnist Todd Dorman. A.G. Byrd goes Hollywood to help Trump. Iowa Attorney General Brenna Byrd is ready for her close-up, Mr. DeMille, or better yet, President Trump. Byrd is seeking to stop a lawsuit brought by 12 states, led by California, hoping to derail a $110 billion Paramount takeover of Warner Brothers Discovery. It's been the talk of Tinseltown. What does this have to do with Iowa? That's a good question. One answer is our Republican Attorney General doesn't like the fact that California is a state. Just like California should keep its hands off America's bacon, California needs to understand that it doesn't get to decide what Americans can choose to watch or stream, Byrd said in a recent op-ed on her actions in the Daily Wire. She contends California is trying to regulate the country's entertainment just like its Proposition 12 makes it the boss of bacon.
But it's more likely Bird is going Hollywood because President Donald Trump wants the merger to happen. It would give Paramount's Trump-backing owners, Larry and David Ellison, control of both CBS and CNN, as well as newsy content on HBO. Ellison owned CBS, hired the conservative founder of the Free Press news site, Barry Weiss, to run its news operation with predictable results. The Tiffany Network paid Trump $16 million to settle a bogus dispute over a 60 Minutes interview. It canceled Stephen Colbert's Trump Lampooning Late Show. Trump would love it if the Ellisons also take over CNN. Trump's Justice Department has signed off on the deal. In her first term as Attorney General, Byrd has operated like Trump's personal attorney. She defended the reckless budget slashing of Trump's Department of Government Efficiency. She led the charge to support Trump's order banning birthright citizenship for the children of undocumented immigrants. She handed our voter data over to the Trump administration. Byrd opposed higher fuel efficiency standards and defended Arkansas's indoctrination law targeting school teachers. In a state with nitrate fouling its waterways and possibly feeding the state's high cancer rate, Byrd has repeatedly joined the fight against environmental regulations. She also has reached sweet deals that let polluters in Iowa off the hook with a slap on the wrist. After all, protecting the environment is woke, according to Byrd. Now she's joined the Attorney General of Montana in an effort to convince the Supreme Court to intervene in the lawsuit over Paramount's Warner Brothers takeover. They argue that somehow the merger will increase competition across the entertainment ecosystem with benefits for American consumers and workers, Variety reported. Never mind that the merger would reduce the six current conglomerates that produce a massive share of films and TV programs to four. Critics of the deal contend it will raise the already rising cost of streaming services and could curtail programming that might offend conservative viewers. We already have evidence the merger will reshape news content, and not in a good way. Variety reports the Iowa-Montana gambit is unlikely to succeed legally, but the real yardstick is whether the president likes it, really likes it. Byrd is up for re-election and faces Democrat Nate Willems in November. Among the many criticisms of the attorney general is that she spent too much time pursuing national litigation, protecting Trump's unpopular agenda. This new intervention exemplifies Byrd's tenure. Byrd is attacking Willems' legislative record from 13 years ago. Frankly, Attorney General, Iowans fed up with your national grandstanding don't give a damn. That's today's column by Todd Dorman. Federal Employee Union endorses Turek for Senate. The nation's largest federal employee union endorsed Democratic U.S. Senate candidate Josh Turek on Tuesday, citing his support for collective bargaining rights and federal workers. The American Federation of Government Employees, which represents more than 820,000 federal and D.C. government workers, said Turek has a proven record of fighting for working people. That does it for today's reading of the Cedar Rapids Gazette for Wednesday, September 2nd, 2026. I'm your reader, Janet Griffith. You can access a recording of today's reading on our website, iowaradioreading.org, anytime. Thanks for listening.

Hi there, this is Stephanie, reading Entertainment Weekly. We'll start with a section called First Take, an exclusive preview of your next obsessions, edited by David Canfield. Dave Bautista and Ella Purnell star in Army of the Dead. Director Zack Snyder has crossed a heist action movie with a zombie horror film for Netflix's summer blockbuster. All Bets Are Off by James Hibbard. A hell of a three-word pitch, zombie heist movie. You can immediately envision a story about a capable hero who assembles a team of undesirables to infiltrate an impregnable fortress, in this case a Las Vegas casino, during an undead uprising. Call it Ocean's 11, Days Later, or The Fast and the Cadaverous, or even its actual title, Army of the Dead. But according to writer-director Zack Snyder, there's one major element of his Netflix movie you won't see coming. It's a full-blown, balls-to-the-wall zombie heist movie, so it's genre on genre in a great way, says Snyder, Man of Steel 300. So you expect pure zombie mayhem, and you get that 100%. But also, you get these really amazing characters on a fantastic journey. It's going to surprise people that there's a lot of warmth and real emotion with these great characters. Yep, a zombie heist movie, but with a heart. Snyder got the idea for his monster genre mashup shortly after finishing his acclaimed 2004 remake of George A. Romero's zombie classic, Dawn of the Dead. The setup is that a plague has been released from Area 51, an origin story that's getting its own four-hour Netflix animated prequel series. And the U.S. government has managed to contain the outbreak by building a wall around Sin City. But there's still all that cash in zombie-infested casinos, if only somebody is brave or dumb enough to try to get it. The idea languished in development for years at Warner Brothers. They didn't want to spend that kind of money on a zombie movie, or just didn't take it that seriously, Snyder said. Then Netflix, as the streamer tends to do, stepped up to stake the project. For his lead hero, Snyder reached out to Dave Bautista from Guardians of the Galaxy, who quickly said the opposite of yes. I said I wasn't interested, Bautista recalls. I had this chip on my shoulder and was looking for juicy romantic roles. Then I read the script, and it was a lot deeper and had more layers than I thought. Bautista became such a convert. He says he gave up a part in Guardians director James Gunn's upcoming The Suicide Squad to keep the role. The project hit a far more serious snag after filming wrapped when a member of the ensemble cast, Chris D'Elia, was accused of sexual misconduct by several women in June. Snyder asked another actor from the stand-up world, Tig Notaro of Star Trek Discovery, to play Delia's sarcastic helicopter pilot character. It was the best thing to do, not just for the property, but for respecting humanity and people and decency, Snyder said. But the production shakeup meant putting Notaro in the surreal position of performing against a green screen while attempting to fit into a film that had already been shot. It's a comedic role, and Zack said he wanted to do exactly what I do, which is good because I always tell directors, before you say anything, just keep in mind that I have no range, the deadpan comedian says. But I did start to think, wow, I'm starring in a movie, because it seemed like I was the focal point of everything. There's also a dash of political overtones, metaphors about border walls, consumerism, and a jingoistic president, but don't worry, not too much. We're running around killing zombies on craps tables, Bautista said. It's just a ton of fun. The release date is summer 2021 out of the Netflix studio. Our next First Take story is on the movie Reagan, starring Dennis Quaid. One best encapsulates Dennis Quaid's initial reaction to being offered the role of Ronald Reagan. Confusion. I didn't understand why they were offering me Ronald Reagan because I just didn't see it, the actor, 66, admits. I admired him so much, and I had a chill of fear go down my spine when I was offered it. That's usually kind of a sign that maybe I should do it because it's out of my comfort zone. Directed by Sean McNamara of The Miracle Season,
The long-gestating biopic Reagan was adapted from conservative author Paul Kenger's book, The Crusader, Ronald Reagan and the Fall of Communism, by screenwriter Howard Klausner. Producer Mark Joseph also spoke to more than 50 people who personally knew the former president to get stories, many of which, he said, have never been shared publicly before. To use as additional inspiration for the sprawling film, which follows Reagan as a child, a young man coming up in Hollywood, played by Wizards of Waverly Place alum David Henry, and eventually as president into the later years of his life. Reagan's role as Screen Actors Guild president and the fight he led against communism in the industry will also feature in the movie. Those behind Reagan don't know the project as partisan. The way the film is set up, it's not Democrats are good, Republicans are bad, or vice versa, Joseph says. It's more about there was totalitarianism in the world, and Americans together helped to end that. My hope is that it's a movie that doesn't divide, but unifies. Instead, the guiding principle of Reagan came from Rocky director John G. Avildsen, who was originally slated to direct the film before his death in 2017. He told me when I did Rocky, it's not really about boxing. It just happened that boxing was the backdrop for the story about the guy. And so that really guided me for Reagan, Joseph said. It's really about a man and the challenges he faces, the people that helped him become who he becomes, the good and the bad. A story about a perfect person isn't very interesting, but a story about a man who's flawed, just like all of us, is always interesting. Quaid, who says the actor-turned-politician is his favorite president, echoes that sentiment, calling this the most interesting role he's ever done, despite his initial fear. I tried to share some of that human frailty because none of us are perfect, he says. It was an honor to play him. The release date for Reagan is fall 2021 and comes from the Rawhide Pictures studio. Now we'll move into the happy list. If any winter deserves a participation medal, it's this one. Still wearing your Sunday

America has its S together movies. America, you might have heard, hasn't been doing so hot lately. We don't need to rehash all that, but we can enjoy stories that depict our government as heroically competent as it solves a massive crisis, a genre that exploded, often literally, in the 1990s with Apollo 13, Mission Save Three Astronauts, Air Force One, Save the President and His Staff, Independence Day, Save the Planet, and Armageddon, Save the Planet and Make Your Dad Cry. Were they idealized, flag-waving propaganda? Sometimes, sure. But when Ed Harris insists failure is not an option, Harrison Ford explains peace isn't merely the absence of conflict, but the presence of justice. Or Bill Pullman declares, "We're gonna survive!" It rekindles a warm and all too often rare feeling about humanity. Hope. Two. Johnny Lawrence's Guide to Life. If there's anyone who knows how to power through some hard times, it's Johnny Lawrence. Cobra Kai's unconventional sensei, played to perfection by William Zabka, was down on his luck for almost 35 years before he rediscovered the healing power of karate. EW asked Cobra Kai's creative team to imagine how Johnny will make it through the long winter of 2021. Read on, losers. Curl up with a good book. Stock up on as many swimsuit issues as you can. Everyone's all cranked up about this World Wide Web, but all it takes is one down power line, and you're out of luck. Plus, babes are hotter on the page. That's proven. Choose the original cold brew. Since when did having a drink involve a chemistry set? Keep it simple and crack open a Coors Banquet. There's no problem big enough that a banquet can't solve. Be kind. Rewind. Fire up that VCR and let Sly take you away. If you start watching Rocky III, Demolition Man, Rambo II, Cliffhanger, Rocky IV, Tango and Cash, and Over the Top at midnight on Valentine's Day, Stallone wins a semi-rig just in time for St. Patrick's Day. 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Do push-ups with a dog on your back. You ever see the world's strongest man? That's what your body should look like. Number three on the happy list, Survivor, CBS All Access. What's better than watching every season of Survivor the first time? Watching them all again. Knowing who wins makes for a stress-free binge with the bonus of reliving favorite moments like when Ultimate Survivor crush Ethan's zone and his curls dominates season three. Number four, on-screen therapy. Nothing's more therapeutic than watching good therapy scenes. People seeking help and crying it out. I'll put on a session of HBO's In Treatment with Gabrielle Byrne's Dr. Weston and feel catharsis in the form of great couch acting. Diane Weist, Blair Underwood, Deborah Winger. I can never not laugh at Parker Posey's devastation at her dog watching her have sex in Best in Show. And I'm always moved by Crazy Ex-Girlfriend's arc as Rachel Bloom's Rebecca heals under the care of Dr. Rakopian, played by Michael Hyatt. It's a long, tough road. Worthwhile, too. Five, Girl Meets Farm on the Food Network. Armed with a smile as big as Julia Roberts' cookbook, author and host Molly Yeh, her last name is literally pronounced Yeh, welcomes viewers into her North Dakota home with easy-to-make comfort food. Added points of joy for her sprinkles-covered desserts. Number six on the happy list, Ted Lasso of Apple TV. Adversity reveals character, and many of us have spent the last year feeling like weepy, elastic, waistbanded milksops. What a gift, then, to meet a mustached American.

American named Ted Lasso, who greets adversity with a kind smile and homemade biscuits. The Jason Sudeikis-led comedy, about a soccer novice hired to coach a UK football team, envelops you like a warm blanket of optimism. Your to-do list for the winter: watch and rewatch Ted Lasso. Laugh at the jokes you loved and discover new ones. Experience joy. Mucho, mucho joy. 7 on the happy list. I think is how I would pronounce that. On YouTube. Who needs a million-dollar productions when you have Trixie Mattel and Katya in front of a green screen? And there's delirious YouTube series, spelled U-N-H-H-H-H, by the way. The self-declared cross-dressers from hell skewer straight culture, RuPaul's Drag Race, and themselves while serving looks and laughs. Number 8. 8-minute oral history. Key and Peele's substitute teacher sketch. What's in a badly mangled name? Over 194 million YouTube views and counting. Key and Peele's 2012 sketch Substitute Teacher has a simple premise. A tightly wound sub, Keegan-Michael Key, who taught in the inner city, mispronounces white students' names, but the result is Hall of Fame-level hilarity. Keegan-Michael Key, executive producer, Mr. Garvey. During the pitch meeting, the whole writer's room, it was like sharks in a frenzy after chum had been dumped in the water. Everybody had an example of a name that they thought could work. Julian Sergi. Blake. Balakai. We were told to play it straight. It was our job to be normal students who were dealing with this psychotic substitute teacher. Carlson Young came up with Jacqueline or Jacqueline. I pictured Jacqueline as the bookworm who's used to making straight A's, and the classroom is her scene. She doesn't like getting in trouble. Like, yeah, I can dish it, but I cannot take it. Zach Perlman, Aaron, Aaron. I was coming down from double pink eye. I had gotten cleared by a doctor the day before, but I had to wear protective eye goggles because I still had the visual pink eye. I thought it would be funny if I had the goggles on the entire time. Shelby Farrow was Denise. D-nice. Every time Keegan broke the clipboard, every single time, I was like, oh my god, my teacher's mad at me. Sergi, the bachelor guy, Blake Horstman, spelled out Belakai on his Instagram handle, and he posted a link to the sketch. Every single female that I know tagged me. I put out an Instagram story like, I'm Balakai. You can't rob me of that. It's maybe all I ever have. Pharaoh said for a long time, and this happened more than once, I would have German tourists in L.A. come up to me and yell, Aaron! Key said the two most popular sketches in Key and Peele history are about names. Substitute Teacher and East-West Bowl. If you've ever had your name pronounced incorrectly, it resonates. That's my unscientific theory as to why it continues to bring joy. Perlman says, I am very happy to be known as Aaron, even though my brother's name is Aaron, and we've ruined his name. Number 9 on the happy list, Girls Getaway. Two EW staffers rave about their fave female-centric TV shows. Gilmore Girls. Gilmore Girls stars Hollow is a magical place where everyone understands Lorelai's, Lauren Graham, lightning-quick pop culture references. Rory, Alexis Bledel, can eat 3,000 calories a day and not gain a pound. And everyone's biggest problem is that the neighboring town is putting on a festival. What's more comforting than that? And then there's the Golden Girls. Who run the world? Golden Girls. At least their South Floridian world, anyway. With lots of snark, sass, cheesecake, and love. The show may have ended nearly 30 years ago, but Sophia,
Dorothy, Blanche, and Rose never get old. 10. Cody Rigsby's Rides Peloton app. Dropping wisdom like, if Britney can get through 2007, then you can get up this hill. Rigsby serves his spin classes with stress-relieving LOLs, such as explaining why Kevin is the hottest Backstreet Boy, or naming a playlist, Guys Who Can Get It. So fix your wig and get your life together, boo. 11 on the funny list, fun procedurals. USA Network may be just another dark and moody cable network now, but for a spell it was home to fun procedurals like Psych, White Collar, Burn Notice, and Covert Affairs. With clever, good-looking protagonists hunting bad guys in picturesque locations, Santa Barbara, Miami. These shows are low-anxiety comfort food. The stars' charismatic performances perfectly complemented the breezy and sometimes silly storytelling. No matter the foes, you know everything is going to be all right. 12. Harry Styles on the Calm app. Pity the poor uncounted sheep now sitting on the unemployment line, thanks to Styles, the rakish pop idol whose mellifluous voice sent thousands off to dreamland via the Calm app. Float with Harry in a field of heather. Drift away with him on a dewdrop. Murder your snooze button forever. 13. One-hit wonders. Try to feel like I do and love these movie stars' attempts to become music stars. The song, Party All the Time in 1985. The artist, Eddie Murphy. Sample lyric, I buy you champagne and roses, put diamonds on your finger. Video highlight, presence of Rick James, future Charlie Murphy story subject on Chappelle's Show. Our next one-hit wonder is a song called Good Vibrations from 1991. The artist was Mark Wahlberg, also known as Marky Mark. Your sample lyric is, No need for speed, I'm anti-D-R-U-G-G-I-E. My body is healthy. Video highlight, Marky Mark alternating between having sex and working out, all in an abandoned warehouse. The song, Respect Yourself, 1987. The artist, Bruce Willis. Sample lyric, Take the sheet off your face, boy. It's a brand new day. Video highlight, smug bartender Willis laying the groundwork for Tom Cruise's performance in Cocktail. The final song is Feel Like I Do from 2020. The artist is Vin Diesel. Your sample lyric, 'cause every single word, it just makes my stomach turn. Video highlight, Kelly Clarkson's virtual audience awkwardly dancing to the track's debut. 14 on the happy list. Most joyful dance scenes. In these cooped-up times, all of us could use a little movement therapy. The next best thing? These indelible scenes, each different in terms of technique, but all exuberant cinematic expressions of pure, unbridled, booty-shaking joy. Gene Kelly in It's Always Fair Weather. You've seen Kelly sing in the rain, but have you seen him tap dance on roller skates? The star created his fancy footwork in the 1955 film's number, I Like Myself, as a celebration of his character's newfound self-esteem and a showcase for his own athletic prowess. That's just how he rolls. Rosie Perez in Do the Right Thing. Perez's kinetic film debut in the opening minutes of Spike Lee's 1989 masterpiece followed Public Enemy's instructions to fight the power, quite literally. Perez told EW in 2017, I don't watch it often because it makes me crack up, especially the way my face was. For others, though, the joy is in its catharsis. John Heder in Napoleon Dynamite. Awkward mouth breather Napoleon, played by John Heder, left it all on the dance floor in 2004 in a last-ditch effort to boost Best Bud Pedro's class president campaign. With the help of Jamiroquai's song Canned Heat, he shocked us all with a funky, supremely rhythmic,
and mostly improvised dance number. Army Hammer in Call Me By Your Name. Have you ever seen a Greek god do the lip-bite boogie to the psychedelic Furs? As the object of Timothée Chalamet's affection in the 2017 film, Hammer Snaps, he sways, he air drums, he is every drunk uncle at a wedding, and Breakfast Club Molly Ringwald too. A man deeply, dorkily lost in the sound. And our final fun dance scene comes from Hugh Grant in Paddington 2. Every moment of 2018's Paddington 2 is as sweet as marmalade. It follows Ben Whishaw's ursine protagonist as he sows peace and generosity throughout London. But the film's happiest scene comes at the very end, when Hugh Grant's incarcerated actor, Phoenix Buchanan, leads his cellmates in a glitzy, choreographed rendition of Stephen Sondheim's Rain on the Roof. Even the guards join in. Grant is obviously no stranger to a dance number. Think of his graceful grooving in 2003's Love Actually. But as he and his fellow convicts tap dance across the concrete surrounded by confetti and pyrotechnic displays, prison has never seemed more joyful or more bedazzled. It's a heartwarmingly silly finale to a heartwarmingly silly film, suggesting that all some villains need is a twirl in the spotlight. There is also a 14.5 playlists that make us smile. Grindin' in a sweaty high school cafeteria. If you ever dance to 50 Cent's Candy Shop or any songs with low in the title while standing next to your high school soda machine, this playlist will inject some early aughts joy into your day. The playlist LOFL hip hop, excuse me, it's lo-fi. Yes, lo-fi hip hop radio. My Oral Xanax is a live YouTube video by the user Chilled Cow, simply called Beats to Relax / Study To. It delivers exactly what it promises, an infinite loop of soothing, grooving, instrumental tracks. Number 15 on the happy list, Studio Ghibli Movies on HBO Max. These animated classics may be known for magic and monsters, but what makes them delightful is how they explore what it means to be human. To watch a Ghibli film is to luxuriate in the small, joyous moments, like the smell of fresh pineapple or the feel of wind in your hair. Number 16, The Goop Lab on Netflix. Whether you're into spiritual healing rituals or eye-roll everything Gwyneth Paltrow, this bingeable series has something for you. From emotional episodes about female pleasure to amusing therapies involving psychedelic shrooms, the show is equal parts entertaining and ludicrous. Number 17 on the happy list. It's complicated. Nancy Meyers' charming 2009 post-divorce rom-com starring Meryl Streep, Alec Baldwin, and Steve Martin, in addition to being superlative interior design therapy, is as warm and sweet as a fresh chocolate croissant baked in the conspiratorial rush of a new romance. It's that simple. Number 18, Untold Story, SNL's What's That Name sketch. Game show send-ups are a mainstay on Saturday Night Live, but only one rivals the Jeopardy spoofs as the all-time funniest. The 2019 skit, What's That Name?, featuring Bill Hader as host Vin Blight, with John Mulaney and Cecily Strong as contestants. The conceit is simple. We show you a person, says Vince, and you tell us their name. But then Vince annihilates Mulaney's unsuspecting character, Doug, who loses out on huge cash prizes because he can't remember the name of his close friend's girlfriend or his wife's bridesmaids. His self-absorption and oblivious misogyny give the setup an extra bite. What kind of horrible game show is this? Asks Doug. Replies Vince, it's What's That Name? Here, Hader recalls the origin of the skit,
the crown jewel of a gut-busting series of What's That Name skits from writers Mulaney, Marika Sawyer, and Simon Rich. I credit them a lot. They make game shows out of human faux pas moments. When there was a game show host, it was usually a straight guy. He was there to facilitate the contestants and their jokes. With this, they made Vince as much a character as anybody else. I remember them telling me, Vince probably funds all these things. He doesn't make any money off this. He just wants to abuse these people. I always imagined that you would pull back and this whole thing was on his own private island. Like it wasn't being broadcast. He was just taping these for himself. 18 and a half. Some cozy books. No cabin fever here. Find your inner Haig inside these three wintry novels. Women, by Louisa May Alcott. The March is Massachusetts Home might just be the coziest setting in all of literature. It's Marmee's Way. A Gentleman in Moscow by Amor Towles. Picture this, a luxury hotel, the streets of Moscow glimmering with snow, and the Bolsheviks. Topics of Conversation by Miranda Popke. A long, lonely winter's night is best spent in the literary company of fascinating women. Number 19 on the happy list, Island Real Estate Porn. I haven't been anywhere in a year, except to Fiji, Kauai, Belize, and beyond. Tropical real estate shows such as Island Hunters and Hawaii Life have kept my disposition sunny in dark times of quarantine. Do I have $3.4 million to buy an island off Vanuatu? I most certainly do not. But this guy doesn't settle for balconies with anything less than 240-degree ocean views. In a time that's surreal, I cling to the unreal. 20. Two can play that game. A magnetic Vivica A. Fox, an unflappable Morris Chestnut, set each other straight in this hysterical 2001 Battle of the Sexes. Bonus, early aughts rom-com queen Gabrielle Union has a satisfying supporting turn as Fox's rival. 21. Bubblegum by Brigitte Bardot. This silky smooth pop compilation is the musical equivalent of traipsing through the Jardin des Tuileries on a spring day. You don't even need to know what Bardot is singing about. I don't, sorry, grade school French lessons, to enjoy it. 22, on the happy list, Vogue Beauty Secrets on YouTube. You don't have to know or care what retinols are to be soothed by the likes of Sam Smith, Tracy Ellis Ross, and AOC in little towel wraps, just casually talking about gender and power struggles and aging, while also humming Rihanna bops and swiping on a cherry cheek gloss. 23. Joe Pera Talks With You on Adult Swim HBO Max. Mumbly-voiced comedian Joe Pera takes the audience through his favorite topics, be it fireworks, the grocery store, or packing lunch. Each 11-minute episode weaves a profound, lovely comedy that just might make your soul grow back. 24. Born Yesterday. Blousy blonde Billy, played by Judy Holliday, becomes empowered and falls in love when her tycoon boyfriend hires journalist Paul, played by William Holden, to educate her. Holden in glasses is reason enough to watch, but the 1950 film is also a hilarious, inclusive takedown of ignorance. At 24 and a half on the happy list comes Twitch. Twitch allows everyone to find their people, from remix subcultures. The Racer Trash crew includes Godzilla vs. Kong director Adam Wingard, to fans of LA's DJ Artistic. Whether you're watching chill wave edits of films or dancing in the living room past midnight, it feels better knowing others are doing the same. And the final entry on the happy list is number 25, The Corona Curve in Action.
grading on a corona curve. In these pandemic times, everything is relative. What it means to get dressed, how early is too early to start drinking, and what constitutes a good TV show. If you're like millions of other people who've spent the last year consuming way more television than usual, you've likely experienced this phenomenon. Press play on a new show, let's say Emily in Paris. At the 2-minute mark, when Madeline, played by Kate Walsh, vomits into a waste basket, realize it's ridiculous. By minute 27, when Emily, played by Lily Collins, causes a power outage with her plug-in vibrator, vow to stop watching. 5 hours later, finish the season and long for more. Call it exhaustion or simply a temporary loosening of standards due to prolonged anxiety and boredom, but right now I'm grading television on a corona curve. An unscientific sampling of pandemic-proof series reveals that many of them take place in an Instagram-filtered reality that approximates but is nicer than our own. A glittery pre-virus Paris, the sun-dappled small town of Serenity in Sweet Magnolias, the bucolic virtual resort that serves as the afterlife in Upload, the gaudy multi-million-dollar homes on Selling Sunset, even the very bright, very loud ABC reboot of Supermarket Sweep features a spotless grocery store with luxuriously wide aisles and no need for masks. Right now, we must take our fantasies where we can get them. So keep watching that silly YA drama about girls trapped on an island. Love you, the Wilds! And embrace the curve. Until we flatten the other one, at least. Ah, what a great list. Moving on to something a little more serious out of history. The missing Star Spangler Girl. On the cusp of breaking out in Hollywood, the 27-year-old dancer, model, and actress Jean Elizabeth Spangler vanished October 7, 1949, leaving behind a purse, a mysterious note, and a young daughter. Inside the chilling, still open case, this article was written by Maureen Lee Lenker. There's a woeful, familiar Hollywood parable about the dark side lurking among the fragrant orange groves and endless sunshine. A young, talented woman seeks fame and fortune, only to find immortality through tragedy. Jean Spangler is one such amaranthine dame. A 1940s aspiring starlet whose unsolved disappearance has more noir twists and turns than an M. Night Shyamalan adaptation of a James Ellroy novel. Working her way up as a dancer and an extra, Spangler was intent on making it in Hollywood when she vanished at the age of 27 on October 7, 1949. Her purse, with a torn handle and a cryptic note, was found 2 days later in Los Angeles' Griffith Park. But Spangler herself was never seen again. In their efforts to find her, police considered every possibility. A botched abortion, an ex-husband battling for custody of their young daughter, the Mafia, one of the world's most famous actors, and perhaps the most shocking, headline-grabbing option of all, the notorious Black Dahlia killer. More than 70 years later, Spangler's disappearance still haunts the City of Angels. Was she the victim of medical malfeasance, the rage of a jealous lover spurned, the diabolical plot of an ex-spouse to assume full parental control, or a killer far more prolific and sinister? In fall 1949, Spangler had been eking out a living as a dancer at Hollywood's Florentine Gardens, infamous for its link to 22-year-old murder victim and aspiring actress Elizabeth Short, who was found mutilated January 15, 1947, a mysterious case that became connected to other unsolved murders of young women, possibly at the hands of the Black Dahlia serial killer. And nabbing bit parts in films such as The Miracle of the Bells and Young Man with a Horn. Only days before her disappearance, Spangler wrapped up production on The Pretty Girl, starring Robert Cummings from Dial M for Murder, whom she'd befriended on set. While enjoying modest professional success,
Spangler was also working through some personal drama that began when she married plastics manufacturer Dexter Benner in 1942 in a whirlwind wartime romance. She filed for divorce just 6 months later, citing cruelty, but they continued an on-again, off-again relationship, and Spangler gave birth to the couple's daughter, Christine, in 1944. Benner was originally granted custody of Christine in 1946, and he reportedly denied Spangler the right to see her daughter, leading to what the Los Angeles Times referred to as a bitter custody battle, which Spangler ultimately won. All seemed well enough on the night of Friday, October 7, 1949. At 5:30 p.m., Spangler departed her Park La Brea apartment on Colgate Avenue, leaving 5-year-old Christine with her sister-in-law, Sophie, for the evening. Spangler's mother, Florence, with whom she shared the apartment, was away visiting relatives in Kentucky. She came down the stairs and asked how she looked. Sophie later told reporters, "She smiled at me, and then her little girl, Christine, asked where she was going." "Going to work," Jean answered again, but she winked at me when she said it. It was not unusual for Spangler to go to work late in the afternoon as a bit player involved in night shoots. But Sophie and dozens of others were left to wonder later, did that wink suggest Spangler was using work as a cover for something else? This theory was further fueled by the fact that the Screen Extras Guild confirmed to investigators that Spangler had no call for work that night. TV studios also had no record of her employment for that date. According to the Los Angeles Times, Spangler called the apartment about 2 hours after she left to ask about her daughter and tell Sophie not to expect her home until the next morning because she would be working a full 8-hour shift. When Spangler hadn't returned by Saturday night, Sophie called the police. On Sunday morning, a Griffith Park worker discovered a handbag police identified as Spangler's in the Ferndale area of the park. The handle was damaged, and the bag contained a note written by Spangler that read, "Kirk, can't wait any longer. Going to see Dr. Scott. It will work best this way, while Mother is away." Thus began a hunt for Spangler, and the mysterious Kirk and Dr. Scott. Beyond the purse's contents, no trace of Spangler was ever found, despite her desperate mother begging the media for help in finding her daughter and offering a $1,000 reward. The LAPD told Entertainment Weekly that her disappearance remains an unsolved missing person case. It was never officially designated a homicide. Retired LAPD homicide detective Rick Jackson fielded inquiries about the case during his years on the force, largely because of the interest in its possible Black Dahlia connection. But there was no formal case file, apart from a notebook he made of documents related to it. His former partner, Detective Elizabeth Camacho, confirmed to Entertainment Weekly that no case file remains. "Forensically, I don't think anything was ever uncovered," Jackson says, noting that a murder report was never filed. It was always a suspicious missing person case. Because of that classification, any existing evidence was likely discarded over the past 7 decades, including the purse and accompanying note, which Jackson never saw outside of in photographs. Though Spangler's mother always hoped her daughter was still alive, and tips came in through the years, with alleged sightings of the actress everywhere from Salinas to Long Beach, it seems most likely to authorities that she was murdered. "Nothing I've ever read would indicate she skipped town," Jackson reflects. "People generally don't do that kind of thing unless there's a motive or a unique set of circumstances. Obviously, she cared for her daughter enough to get custody back. It just makes sense that she met foul play. There's no doubt she was dead, and that's why she never surfaced." Hollywood's film sets, parties, and social scene all brought individuals into and out of Spangler's life. Looking more closely at those relationships, romances, and interactions could give insights into potential motives, as well as opportunities for committing murder. From five suspects, suspect one
was the movie star. After examining the note in Spangler's purse, investigators turned to the best-known Kirk in the country, movie star Kirk Douglas, who'd worked with her. Douglas spoke with police over the phone while vacationing in Palm Springs. "I told Detective Chief Thad Brown that I didn't remember the girl or the name until a friend recalled it was she who worked as an extra in a scene with me in my picture, Young Man with a Horn." Douglas, who died in 2020, was quoted as saying in the October 13, 1949 issue of the San Bernardino Sun, "Then I recalled that she was a tall girl in a green dress, and that I talked and kidded with her a bit on the set, as I've done with many other people. But I never saw her before or after that, and have never been out with her." Spangler's mother remembered her daughter mentioning a Kirk she met on set, but she had no recollection of what studio he might have worked at because of the transient nature of her daughter's day player work. Meanwhile, Robert Cummings informed police that Spangler had told him a week prior to her disappearance that she was involved in a new romance. "I asked her if it was serious," he told the Los Angeles Times. She said, "Not exactly, but I'm having the time of my life." Could Kirk be the new beau she alluded to? The true identity of Kirk remains a mystery. Suspect 2, the doctor. Spangler's note references a Dr. Scott, but her sister-in-law didn't recognize the name. At a press conference, Detective Lieutenant Harry Dedian confirmed the existence of a physician named Scott, saying he was known to Miss Spangler and her coterie of nightclubbing friends. Yet police never located a Dr. Scott, with every Los Angeles County doctor answering to that name, claiming to have no knowledge of Spangler. The only Scott identified in her life was an Army Air Corps lieutenant dubbed Scotty, though it's unknown if that was his surname. Spangler allegedly had an affair with the man while her husband was stationed overseas. She did tell a friend Scotty threatened her when she left him. But there was no evidence she ever saw him after breaking things off in 1945. Suspect 3, the mob. The late 1940s was the age of mobster Mickey Cohen and his criminal enterprises reign over Los Angeles, making him a flashy, if unlikely, suspect. One theory suggested Spangler disappeared with Cohen's henchmen, Little Davy Ogle and Frank Nicoli, who vanished around the same time. The press even investigated reports Spangler had been seen with them in Palm Springs a few days before she went missing. The two men were under indictment for conspiracy, but evidence indicates that they were the victims of a mob hit. Suspect 4, the husband. Statistically, murders are most often committed by a person close to the victim, a partner, lover, spouse, or ex-spouse. For many, "the husband did it" is a true crime maxim. In the case of Spangler, the person with the most to gain from her disappearance was her ex-husband, Benner, who had once had primary custody of their daughter and, by all accounts, wanted it again. Jackson believes Benner is the strongest suspect. At the time of Spangler's disappearance, police apparently questioned Benner, who said he hadn't seen Spangler for weeks. By late October, Benner had already been awarded temporary custody of his daughter in a court battle with Spangler's mother. Remarried, he left California with the girl. Benner died in 2007, but Christine and his other children are still living. They did not respond to Entertainment Weekly's attempts to contact them. And Suspect 5 is the serial killer. Former LAPD homicide detective Steve Hodell thinks he knows who killed Spangler. His own father. Not only that, Hodel also says that Spangler was merely one of his dad's victims, because he believes his father, Dr. George Hodel, was the Black Dahlia killer. It's a case the younger Hodel laid out in his 2003 book, Black Dahlia Avenger, and some of the evidence is compelling. Spangler bore a striking resemblance to Black Dahlia victim Elizabeth Short, and both young women shared silver screen aspirations.
According to Hodel, district attorney documents and logs indicate police were attempting to tie the short killings to Spangler's disappearance, as well as to the murders of Jean French in 1947 and Gladys Kern in 1948. In the 1940s, Dr. Hodel faced several run-ins with the law, including as a suspect in the murder of his secretary and an arrest on incest charges. The LAPD bugged his house in 1950, and despite indications of wrongdoing on those recordings, Hodel was never further charged. He was performing abortions for the rich and famous, and a lot of police officers if their girls got in trouble, Hodel said. The LAPD was a real-life L.A. Confidential back then. Was Dr. Hodel the shadowy Dr. Scott in Spangler's note? Steve Hodel suspects Scott was another member of his father's active abortion ring, which was headed by a Dr. Audrin and populated with physicians who were paid hush money by the LAPD. In his book, Hodel lays out the possibility that the Kirk in the note was Dr. Eric Kirk, a physician arrested for performing abortions just days prior to Spangler's disappearance. Hodel suggests the note was written after Kirk's arrest, signaling Spangler's urgent need for a new doctor. If an abortion ring connected to authorities was operating as they turned a blind eye, could the man in the note have been hiding in plain sight? Additionally, Spangler's purse was found approximately a quarter of a mile from Dr. Hodel's residence, the Sowden house in the Los Feliz neighborhood. And Steve Hodel remembers that his older brother Duncan noted that their father was dating a gorgeous actress type named Jean around this time. Newspaper accounts, including California's Colton Courier and the Oakland Tribune and Wisconsin's News Record, of the final sightings of Spangler were in the wee hours of October 8th, also match Dr. Hodel's description. A popular radio DJ of the era, Al the Sheik Lazar, who conducted tableside interviews, reported seeing Spangler at a Sunset Strip restaurant about 2:30 a.m. She appeared to be arguing with two men, and when Lazar approached the table, the men waved him away. The proprietor of the restaurant, Terry Taylor, also reported seeing Spangler earlier that evening at a front table with a clean-cut fellow about 30 or 35. Spangler may have called for help later that night at a gas station near the Sunset Strip. A station attendant named Art Rogers told police that a man and woman, matching Spangler's description, came to the station in a blue-gray convertible early that morning. The man bought gas and told Rogers they were headed to Fresno. But as they drove off, the woman, who shrank down in the passenger seat, cried out, "Have the police follow this car!" Rogers called police, but by the time they responded, the trail was cold. Hodel believes his father was this man spotted with Spangler. He fits the description, and he drove a 1936 black Packard sedan resembling the one Rogers described. The vehicle also matches descriptions of cars seen leaving the Short crime scene in 1947, as investigators struggled to crack the Black Dahlia case. The Los Angeles Examiner printed a map with the headline, "Black Sedan Hunted in L.A. as Death Car." Was this the same car? Hodel thinks so. "It's my belief she started dating Dad either late September or early October," he said. "He gets arrested for incest on October 6th and bails out the same day. Then, the night of her disappearance, she's seen talking to this guy in a restaurant and they're arguing. She knew something." His father was possibly driven to kill Spangler, following an argument over charges of incest filed by his daughter, Tamar. "Though Dad didn't necessarily need a reason," he adds. Determined to find definitive evidence of his father's crimes, Hodel got clearance to look for forensics at the Sowden house in 2012. He hired retired police sergeant Paul Dosti to walk the property with his dog, Buster. During two searches in November 2012 and September 2013, Dosti recovered soil samples from the basement and the slope behind the house where Buster indicated the smell of human remains.
Forensic anthropologist Arpad Vaas tested the samples and identified the presence of human remains in the soil. Based on chemical distribution, Vaas believes human remains most likely could be found in an area adjacent to the Soudan House lot. In an only-in-Hollywood twist, that home belonged to That 70s Show star Laura Prepon at the time. Hodel says the LAPD brushed off the discovery, but he reached out to Prepon via her attorney, requesting permission to conduct a non-invasive sweep of her property. His request was denied, says Hodel, who adds that he's not followed up on searching that space since the fall of 2013, but intends to down the road. Prepon's spokesperson declined to comment to EW, stating the actress no longer owns the property in question. Still, Hodel suspects that answers are hidden in that soil. It could well be the body of a Jane Doe whose body was never found. Or Jean Spangler, he asserts. It's an open-ended question that few alive are still asking. This question mark that has stood at the end of Spangler's story for 70 years could one day be replaced with a more finite piece of punctuation. But like any noirish tale, Spangler's story ends, for now, with a twisted bit of cynical, moral musing. Hollywood may boast more stars than the heavens, but sometimes you have to get down in the dirt when looking for the truth. Oh, and we'll close with some fiction reviews. Truth or Dairy? Lust meets hunger in Melissa Broder's Milk Fed. If self-denial were a sport, Rachel could host her own Olympics. At 24, her life is centered on one objective, not her half-hearted job at an LA talent agency, not her non-existent social life, and certainly not her neurotic mother, checking in daily from New Jersey. All that mattered, she declares, was what I ate, when I ate, and how I ate it. Until the day she places her usual order, fat-free, no toppings, please, at her frozen yogurt spot, and is instead served a decadent sundae by Miriam, an Orthodox Jew whose cup runneth over in every way. The simple pleasure that Miriam takes in faith and family, and the flesh that spills beyond her waistband like so many buttermilk biscuits, is a revelation, and an erotic awakening, too. In her wildly readable prose, Melissa Broder, author of So Sad Today, has produced one of the strangest and sexiest novels of the new year, a harrowing, exhilarating, and frankly obscene exploration of all the ways we endeavor to make ourselves disappear, and the untold liberty that comes when our appetites are freed at last. Again, that was the fiction Milk Fed, written by Melissa Broder. We Run the Tides, author Vendela Vida, 251 pages. In 1980 San Francisco, in a Tony Oceanside neighborhood where everything ugly is hidden, a best friendship splinters after a shocking disagreement. From there, two teenagers take divergent, twisty paths into young womanhood in this perceptive tale of losing innocence and finding one's true self. As consistently surprising as it is hauntingly resonant, not to mention often very funny, Vita's chronicle of female friendship is a vast, addictive read. While it's almost a shame to finish it so quickly, the novel's very brevity also feels somehow true, as fleeting as a memory.

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All material heard on IRIS is intended solely for the use of Iowans with a print disability. 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And now let's begin with this week's Iowa Capital Dispatch. We'll start out with a few healthcare articles. Our first one, class action lawsuit claims Unity Point Health shortchanged hourly workers. Lawsuit alleges employees weren't paid for actual hours worked. A potential class action lawsuit filed on behalf of employees of Unity Point Health alleges the hospital chain has violated wage and hour laws by rounding down workers' actual hours. Plaintiffs Jennifer Randolph and Maggie McMahon, on behalf of themselves and other Unity Point hourly workers, are suing Iowa Health Systems, which does business as Unity Point Health under the Fair Labor Standards Act. Unity Point Health operates 18 regional medical centers and 17 community network hospitals in Iowa, Illinois, and Wisconsin. The company says it employs roughly 29,000 people and generates annual revenue of more than $4.7 billion. The lawsuit, while focused on Illinois workers and violations of both federal and Illinois state labor laws, was filed this week in U.S. District Court for the Southern District of Iowa, where Unity Point Health is based. Court records indicate Randolph is a registered nurse who worked for Unity Point for roughly 16 years at locations in Bettendorf, Rock Island, Illinois, and Moline, Illinois. McMahon worked for Unity Point's Rock Island location from June of 2006 through March of 2024. The lawsuit alleges that during the past 12 years, Unity Point has used a company called Kronos, later renamed UKG, for timekeeping services related to hourly employees. That timekeeping service, the lawsuit claims, was configured in a manner that rounds off the actual time employees clock in and clock out. For example, the lawsuit asserts that if a worker is scheduled to begin work at 9 a.m. and clocks in between 8:53 a.m. and 9 a.m., the vigil is not credited for the additional minutes of work time. The same is allegedly true for employees who work up to 7 minutes past the end of their shift. Unity Point, the lawsuit alleges, systematically rounds time off both ends of its hourly employees' work of their shift to the advantage of the company and to the financial harm and underpayment of its hourly employees. The aggregate sum of unpaid wages for all of the affected employees is substantial on daily, weekly, and annual basis, the lawsuit claims, particularly because Unity Point employs thousands of hourly employees. The lawsuit seeks court approval for a class action status as well as a judgment in the amount of all back wages due Unity Point workers, plus statutory damages and attorney fees. The lead attorney for the plaintiffs in the case is Nate Bolton of the Des Moines law firm of Hedberg & Bolton, a former Iowa state senator. While Unity Point has not filed yet an answer to the pending lawsuit, it did file an answer to the same set of allegations made by the same plaintiffs on April of 2026 when the case was first initiated in Illinois Central District Court. In that case, which was dropped once the Iowa case was filed, Unity Point specifically denied rounding off workers' actual hours and also denied paying its hourly workers based on rounded time rather than actual hours worked. Our next healthcare article, University of Iowa Partnership to Expand Healthcare Education Pathway. The University of Iowa is partnering with a graduate healthcare institution to provide UI graduates more opportunities to further their education in different areas of medicine. Midwestern University, a graduate health sciences institution with locations in Arizona and Illinois, announced in a news release on Tuesday that it has signed an articulation agreement with the UI to provide guaranteed interviews and acceptance into certain programs. The University of Iowa has long been recognized for excellence in the health sciences, and this partnership builds on that strength by creating additional opportunities for our students to pursue advanced professional education, said UI Executive Vice President and Provost Kevin Kregel in a release. By expanding pathways to graduate study, we're helping more students access high-quality educational opportunities that prepare them for meaningful careers in healthcare. Starting with students set to enroll at Midwestern University in the fall of 2027, the release stated qualifying UI students will have guaranteed admission interviews for Midwestern programs including osteopathic, podiatric, veterinary, and dental medicine,
as well as pharmacy, optometry, and other areas. Students who meet specified academic criteria could also receive guaranteed acceptance to certain Midwestern programs through the institution's College of Graduate Studies and its College of Health Sciences Nurse Anesthesia program, including, according to the release. Both Midwestern campuses are included in the agreement. This articulation agreement provides a smoother, more transparent path from undergraduate to graduate study, the release stated, allowing students to more easily achieve their academic and professional goals. Midwestern University is proud to partner with the University of Iowa, an institution renowned for its rigorous academic standards and dedication to student excellence, said Midwestern University Provost Y. Gloria Yi in the release. This agreement reflects our shared commitment to creating seamless pathways for high-achieving students as they prepare to become leaders in human and animal health care. And in a healthcare commentary from Jeff Danielson, healthcare should serve Iowans, not Wall Street. As a retired firefighter and former state senator, I've remained passionate about healthcare affordability and bipartisan policy that works for everyone. That's why Senator Chuck Grassley's bipartisan report titled Profits Over Patients, The Harmful Effects of Private Equity on the U.S. Healthcare System caught my eye. The investigation revealed more than 1 million pages of documents and examined hospital finance and operations under private equity firms. The report found that private equity-owned operators from Wall Street failed to fulfill promises while conditions deteriorated. The Senate investigation documented inadequate staffing, declining patient experiences, reduced care capacity, and financial harm. It also found exorbitant management fees. These business practices should concern every Iowan. Millions of dollars flowing to Wall Street while local hospitals struggle to meet the needs of patients. Senator Grassley put the issue plainly when the report was released. Iowans deserve better. I agree, and I support Senator Grassley's work on this issue. As a firefighter who provided emergency health care every day, and a state senator who championed health care affordability and access, I learned firsthand that hospitals are more than just a building. It is where we're born, get treated for everyday ailments and more chronic problems, and where minutes can mean the difference between life and death in an emergency. This is especially true in rural Iowa, where hospitals may be the community's largest employer and the only nearby source of emergency care. Yet these essential institutions have increasingly become targets for private equity firms, whose first obligation is not to the patients, the nurses, or the communities. It is to investors, seeking large and rapid returns. Wall Street raises money to buy businesses, increase profitability, and sell them. In healthcare, that model can create dangerous incentives, cut staffing, eliminate less profitable services, load facilities with debt, sell hospital real estate and lease it back, and charge patients more. This dangerous dynamic is not only highlighted by investigations by our elected officials like Senator Grassley, but also citizen-led organizations. For instance, I saw that a group named Campaign for Accountability also published

including management fees, debt, dividends, and real estate transactions. Major acquisitions should receive meaningful review before they occur. Buyers should be required to show how they will protect staffing, essential services, and long-term access to care. When promises are made to a community, they should be enforceable. We should support Senator Grassley and other federal leaders pursuing accountability. This should not be a partisan question. Republicans and Democrats should agree that the people who depend on a hospital matter more than the investors who profit from it. Unfortunately, elected leaders at both state and federal levels seem to be barking up the wrong tree when it comes to health care policies. Most notably, they have been scrutinizing the role of pharmacy benefit managers, companies that negotiate drug prices with drug makers before being dispensed to patients, and their ownership of retail pharmacies. While more transparency and guardrails may be warranted for PBMs, no law should result in regulating them to the point of forcing them to close hundreds of pharmacies. Red states like Arkansas and Tennessee have passed this misguided legislation. That's why Rob Sands' bipartisan approach to problem-solving provides an opportunity to do the right thing for Iowans by rejecting these cookie-cutter solutions. When a pharmacy closes, the community loses access to everyday medications. When a hospital fails, a rural community can lose lives, jobs, and its future growth opportunities. Iowa's health care system should be built around patients, caregivers, and communities, not around extracting the highest possible return while money and management simply fly over and fly away from Iowa when profits dry up. Our hospitals are not assets to strip and flip. They are the lifeblood of our communities, and we should treat them that way. And here's something from the University of Dubuque. The University of Dubuque to offer a master's degree in organizational psychology. The new master's program at the University of Dubuque aims to equip students with the training and the education to lead in their future workspace and make it better through study and action, university officials say. The private university announced in a news release that it has received Higher Learning Commission approval for its new Master of Arts in Industrial and Organizational Psychology, a program created in direct response to labor market demand in organizational effectiveness, consulting in human resources, and workplace leadership, the release stated. We are grateful for the time and energy of UD's Graduate Curriculum Committee this past academic year, and for their oversight in the submission of the institution's proposal to HLC, said University of Dubuque Associate Professor of Psychology Amy Boss in the release. Receiving approval for this distinct graduate program within our tri-state community better meets a supply gap. Currently, there is no other local graduate program in the discipline of industrial and organizational psychology in Dubuque. According to the release, students who graduate from the program can become industrial and organizational practitioners who work to improve quality of business and work life. Boss said in the release, this could mean studying employee turnover and job satisfaction indicators, addressing barriers to organizational development and the needs of employees in terms of training and skills development, and assisting management in redesigning positions and programs to provide more opportunities to employees. Requirements to complete the program include 15 credit hours in core courses and 18 in elective areas alongside practical training, the release stated, and classes are available in online, hybrid, and in-person formats. If students take two courses in each 7-week session, the program can be completed in 15 months. The first session will begin this fall. The Master of Arts in Industrial and Organizational Psychology complements our current graduate business offerings by being one of the few programs in the region that examines how the intersection of psychology and business can help our students understand what drives people and organizations, said Ricardo Cunningham, Dean for Graduate and Adult Studies at the University of Dubuque in the release. And in election news, absentee ballot requests begin in Iowa for a November 3rd election. Iowans were able to begin requesting absentee ballots for the 2026 general election on Tuesday, even as the Trump administration continues to fight in court for changes in the process of voting by mail. Tuesday was officially 70 days before the November 3rd election, which means Iowans can begin submitting absentee ballot request forms to their local county auditor's office in order to receive a mailed absentee ballot for the election. The deadline for submitting an absentee ballot request form is 5 p.m. October 19th, 15 days before the election. The written application doesn't need to be notarized or witnessed, but must include information that verifies the voter's identity, such as a person's Iowa driver's license or non-operator ID number or the PIN number on the Iowa voter

ID card. Iowa County auditors can begin mailing out absentee ballots on October 14th. The ballots must be received by the county auditor by 8 p.m. on November 3rd, Election Day, in order to be counted. If a person is not able to return their absentee ballot to their county's auditor's office on Election Day, there are still options to vote. Voters can surrender their voted absentee ballot at a polling location and cast a regular ballot, or vote using a provisional ballot if they cannot surrender the absentee ballot. The process of beginning absentee ballot requests comes in 2026, one day after the U.S. Supreme Court issued an unsigned emergency docket opinion, finding 23 Democratic-led states do not have standing to stop his executive order related to mail-in ballot processing by the U.S. Postal Service. Trump signed an executive order in March that directed the U.S. Department of Homeland Security and the Social Security Administration to compile a list of voting-age American citizens in each state and share it with the state election officials. It also required the U.S. Postal Service to only send and receive ballots that included tracking barcodes. Despite the Monday ruling, another U.S. District Court decision blocking the USPS from carrying out parts of the executive order in a case filed by the League of Women Voters of Massachusetts and several other voting rights groups remains in place. A spokesperson for the Iowa Secretary of State's office said in an email that the state office overseeing elections expects no direct impacts on Iowans as a result of this ruling. Iowa Secretary of State Paul Pate, a Republican, told reporters at the Iowa State Fair earlier in August he was opposed to the federal government's recent approach to regulating mail-in ballots. Quote, "Iowans really lean into being able to vote in the mail," Pate said. "We have a very high percentage of that. We've done it right in the state, and I caution the White House and anybody who wants to listen to us in D.C. to come out and look at us in Iowa. I feel pretty good about how we do it here. So take a couple of pages from our playbook, and you'll be able to feel more comfortable. I understand where some of their frustration might come from, or some of their passion, but it's let's not lose sight that, my humble opinion, the Constitution says elections are run by the states, and with all due respect to the president, I hope he'll trust Iowans to run our elections." And a related article, active court order still blocking Trump's effort to restrict vote by mail. The U.S. Supreme Court on Monday handed a procedural victory to President Donald Trump on an executive order to curb mail-in voting. But the administration is still fighting a separate ruling that limits a portion of the order and remains in effect, complicating the administration's temporary win. In light of the ruling in the nation's highest court, the administration late Monday asked U.S. District Judge Indira Talwani in Massachusetts to vacate her decision from earlier in August that blocks the U.S. Postal Service from carrying out aspects of Trump's executive order. While the voting rights groups that brought the challenge argued Tuesday that the block should remain in place. Monday's decision by the Supreme Court also drew the ire of Democrats, who argued that Trump's executive order ran afoul of the Constitution and threatens democracy. Under the Constitution, states are responsible for administering elections. Many Democrats have said Trump's order seeks to unlawfully grab that power for the executive branch. The Supreme Court's ruling halted a June decision from Talwani in a case brought by more than 20 Democratic-led states and Washington, D.C. But that ruling does not apply in a separate case filed in the same Massachusetts federal court by the League of Women Voters of Massachusetts and several other voting rights groups challenging Trump's executive order. In its emergency motion in the voting rights group's case, the administration wrote that the Supreme Court's order leaves no room for any further dispute. This court lacked jurisdiction to issue the preliminary injunction in this case, just as it lacked jurisdiction to enter summary judgment in the state's case, because there is no justiciable controversy over a proposed rule until it is actually finalized by an agency. Further complicating the matter, the U.S. Postal Service on Friday issued a final rule that details how the agency would execute Trump's order. The voting rights group on Saturday asked Talwani to enforce her August order as a result of the Postal Service issuing the regulation. Regarding that request, Talwani on Tuesday afternoon said the rule violated her order because she specifically said the administration could not take steps to implement the executive order. However, she declined to take action other than identifying the violations. The groups redoubled their request earlier Tuesday, writing that the Supreme Court's decision was based on the lack of USPS final rule. That decision addressed a materially different record and did not consider the critical development that occurred last Friday.
The U.S. Postal Service defendants promulgated a final rule transforming the posture of this case and supplying a final agency action that was not before the Supreme Court, they wrote. Talwani's order on the administration's request is still pending on Tuesday afternoon. Meanwhile, Democrats were quick to blast the Supreme Court's decision, including the top Democrats in the U.S. Senate and House. Senate Minority Leader Chuck Schumer said it's a disgrace that the highest court in the nation is allowing Trump to put a dagger into the heart of our democracy in a Monday statement. The New York Democrat noted that Trump's effort to turn the Postal Service into a voter suppression machine is blatantly unconstitutional. Yet his MAGA Supreme Court is refusing to stop it from going forward, wadding that Senate Democrats will fight every attempt to hijack mail-in voting and rig the rules before voters have their say this November. House Minority Leader Hakeem Jeffries also blasted the decision and vowed to continue fighting, saying the syncopatic Supreme Court majority decision in the vote-by-mail case is sowing chaos in service to Donald Trump's effort to undermine our free and fair elections. Jeffries, also of New York, added that the Trump-aligned justices on the Supreme Court did not and cannot give the president the power to decide how states run elections or who gets to vote by mail. The respective heads of the Democratic National Committee, Democratic Congressional Campaign Committee, Democratic Senatorial Campaign Committee, and Democratic Governors Association also pushed back against Trump's executive order. This is the latest attempt from Trump to rig the midterms because Republicans know their corrupt cost-hiking policies are deeply unpopular and hurting people every day. DNC Chair Ken Martin, DCCC Chair Susan DelBene, DSCC Chair Kirsten Gillibrand, and DGA Chair Andy Beshear said in a statement, "Democrats will not let them get away with it, and we are confident the American people will reject these Republican schemes in November," they wrote. "We're going to fight every day until Trump's illegal executive order and all of his other attempts to undermine our free and fair elections are completely thrown out." A spokesperson for the National Republican Congressional Committee, the party's House, U.S. House campaign arm, did not return a message Tuesday. Continuing, Iowa gubernatorial candidate's personal loans sustained Kansas school he touts as a better model. Iowa gubernatorial candidate Zach Lane eagerly champions the unconventional, hands-on private school he helped launch in Kansas as the best model for reinventing schools. But Lane's campaign narrative about delivering cutting-edge academic leadership at the school called Wonder doesn't mention its precarious finances. Public records tell a broader story. The Kansas school's expenses exceed revenue in 5 of 6 years. In the 6-year period, Wonder owed more than it owned. Flush with startup cash in its initial 2.5 years, the school was propped up in 2021 and 2022 with $615,000 in personal loans from Annie and Zach Lane, two of the school's founders. By 2025, Wonder owed the Lanes approximately $4.5 million. The nonprofit school's most recent Internal Revenue Service 990, which was filed in May, showed the Lanes were each owed $2.6 million by Wonder. The couple's generosity and the infusion of $320,000 in federal business grants and loans helped the school survive years of operating deficits. That financial reality clashes with Lane's persona as an educational innovator, a prominent feature of his campaign. Lane, who narrowly won the Republican nomination for governor in June, moved to Kansas nearly 10 years ago to help breathe life into a vision of private education originally financed by the son and daughter-in-law of billionaire businessman Charles Koch, the linchpin of a national political empire. Wonder School, from the opening bell, abandoned reliance on homework and grades. Standardized testing was eschewed. Wonder depended on instructional guides instead of licensed teachers. The school guaranteed students a hero's journey so they could find a calling and be in a position to change the world. In July, Lane put his name to 15 promotional emails sent over a 15-day period to parents of prospective pre-K through 12 students. He said visitors to Wonder could see it operated on a different level than conventional schools, including his alma mater, Sioux City East High School. Lane's message included memories of how the birth of his first son inspired him to reimagine education. He shared reflections on what a joy it was to see his 6 children at Wonder.
Quote, I can honestly say that I don't think a better model exists today for equipping children with real-life skills from an early age, Lane said in a message to parents. Quote, it's definitely a big change for the idea of school that we grew up with. Lane's campaign declined multiple requests to schedule an interview with the Kansas Reflector about academic and financial details of Wonder. However, Lane said in 2023 on the Jordan B. Peterson podcast that he was fascinated by Wonder and other independent schools because they were nimble and understood children and had the abilities that don't fit on the conveyor belt at ordinary schools. He said students at the $12,000-per-year private school in Kansas could avoid meaningless assignments, made-up grades on a report card, and authorization top-down learning that was typical of education systems broken beyond repair. He has served as president of Wonder since it opened. For years, he reported devoting 50 hours a week to the school without taking a paycheck. Kelsey Taggart, vice president of the left-leaning political organization American Bridge 21st Century, said Lane was angling to make Iowa's education system his next personal experiment. When Lane had the chance to write the rules for his school in Kansas, he didn't deliver for students. He opened an unaccredited school that operates in the shadows, lacks public accountability, Taggart said. Lane claims to be an education reformer, but concerns surrounding his schools are a major warning sign. Iowans and their children deserve better than Lane's self-serving failed agenda. Lane said he moved from Kansas to Iowa in 2023, but for co-parenting reasons, children in his family stayed in Kansas. He registered to vote in Belle Plaine, Iowa, where he owns a farmstead started by his great-great-grandfather in the 1880s. Since announcing his candidacy for governor in 2025, Lane has frequently traveled between Iowa and Kansas to be with family. Through it all, Lane remained the face of the Wichita school as he survived the GOP primary campaign and entered a general election fight against Democratic gubernatorial nominee Rob Sand. Zach Lane wants to bring his failed private school from Kansas to Iowa and make Iowa taxpayers pay for it, said Emma O'Brien, deputy campaign manager for Sand. He has no business being governor, and Iowans will make that clear and send him back to Kansas this November. After publication of this article, Lane campaign spokesperson Dan Capodilippo issued a brief statement. He confirmed Zach and Annie Lane provided operating loans to the Wichita school during the COVID-19 pandemic. He said the couple purchased the school's new building in Wichita. After remodeling, the statement said the building was sold to the school. Under the terms of the loan agreement, Capodilippo said payments are deferred and no interest accrues until the school reaches agreed-upon enrollment numbers. Zach and Annie structured their agreement to ensure long-term success of the school. During the campaign, Lane said he supported changes to Iowa statutes so permit holders could carry firearms on school property. The GOP nominee embraced proposals to limit the ability of Iowa employers to forbid employees from storing guns and vehicles on workplace property. He endorsed the concept of constitutional possession of weapons, which would shrink a state's capacity to regulate arms. He said in an interview with the Iowa Firearms Coalition that action must be taken so schools weren't targeted. When we put young, vulnerable children in these situations where they have no defense, we are setting things up for bad people to take advantage, and we need to have people there that are ready to protect our kids, Lane said. Amid Lane's advocacy for the constitutional right to bear arms and legislation allowing people to possess firearms at schools, he didn't address a Wichita Police Department report in September of 2023 that shows his $8,000 Ithaca Colt 9/11 handgun, 2 .45 caliber magazines, and a Ford Excursion were stolen from Wonder School. The firearm and bullets were recovered and released to the owner, said Andrew Ford, spokesperson for the Wichita Police Department. Lane's campaign declined written and verbal requests to explain circumstances that allowed the weapon to be left on school property in a location where it could be stolen. Kansas Representative Joe Elahoy, a Lenexa Democrat who previously led Kansas's chapter of the public safety organization Moms Demand Action, said it was puzzling that an educator would leave a firearm in a vulnerable location on school property. Hoy, a gun owner, opposes legislation to arm teachers or allow guns in classrooms. As far as someone getting one stolen from school, that is wild, Hoy said. Why wasn't it locked up? At the least, you've got it to secure it. Iowa Representative Eleanor Levine,
an Iowa City Democrat on the House Public Safety Committee, and a former middle school teacher, said an apolitical, unemotional assessment of the issue should lead people to realize firearms in schools elevated the threat of accidental discharges as well as the risk of theft. Kids in school and people in schools are less safe when guns are around, Levine said. On conflict of interest, the 39 students who inaugurated Wonder School on September 4th of 2018 were promised an immersive experience. They would be exposed to Socratic discussions and self-paced studies. They'd join a small community of learners. Older students would mentor younger students. Education can and should be something different, Lane told the Wichita Eagle at the time. We're preparing them for when they leave school to be successful in the world. Students with ADHD, dyslexia, and minor forms of autism could thrive at Wonder, but the school wouldn't be equipped to serve students with other special education needs. Lane was brought in by Chase and Annie Koch to lead Wonder, which initially was on the campus of the Wichita State University. The family of Charles Koch, which controls the second-largest private company in the United States, has longstanding academic, athletic, and philanthropic ties to WSU. Objections were raised by some WSU about placement of the private school on a public university campus. Kansas lacks a comprehensive state-funded voucher program for private K-12 schools, comparable to the $8,200 per student educational savings account grant available in Iowa for students enrolled in state-accredited private schools. Instead, Kansas provides a modest amount of tax credits to people willing to finance scholarships for private school students. Lane has expressed dissatisfaction that Wonder, organized on a multi-age studio model similar to micro schools, could or wouldn't qualify for ESA funding in Iowa if it didn't earn state accreditation. The Montessori-style school in Wichita, which has never sought accreditation from the Kansas State Department of Education, received $1.6 million in grants and contributions before its doors opened in 2018. That was followed by donations of $1.3 million in 2018-19. Revenue from student tuition in that two-year period totaled $284,000. Without cash from benefactors, the school wouldn't have covered expenses of $2.6 million in those formative years. The financial status of Wonder began to wobble in 2020 amid Annie Koch's divorce from Chase Koch and Lane's divorce from his spouse. 11 days after paperwork terminating those marriages was finalized, Lane and Annie Koch applied for their marriage license in Montana. These co-founders of Wonder continued in positions of authority at the Wichita school. According to IRS 990s filed by Wonder since it was founded, contributions to the school slumped to $640,000 in 2019-2020 and to $3,500 in 2020-2021. Donations rebounded to $186,000 in 2021-2022, but cratered to zero in 2022-2023. The school reported donations of $11,900 in 2023 and 2024, and $1,900 in the 2024-2025 years. Wonder benefited from $170,000 in COVID-19 relief loans from the U.S. Small Business Administration tied to the Paycheck Protection Loan Program. The pandemic loans in 2020 and 2021 were driven or forgiven by the federal government. In 2020, SBA provided Wonder a separate $150,000 disaster loan. The SBA took a security interest in Wonder Inc.'s property, which was extended in 2025 for 5 years. Zach and Annie Lane, the only publicly disclosed members of Wonder's Board of Trustees, responded to the school's financial distress with loans of $615,000. Subsequently, the school moved into its own off-campus building in Wichita, valued at approximately $3.8 million. The school's debt to the Lanes surged to $4.5 million, IRS records show. It wasn't clear from public records whether Wonder School had taken steps to repay the Lanes. The Lanes' financial intervention triggered every year since 2021 formal disclosures to the IRS of conflict of interest transactions. The nonprofit's filings were necessary because the Lanes were not only administrative officers at Wonder, but the school's largest creditor. While Zach Lane served as board president and treasurer, Annie Lane was board secretary and trustee.
The structure is contrary to IRS recommendations that nonprofit boards avoid domination by employees or others who lack independence due to family or business ties. Lane said that if elected governor, he would be a champion of Iowa public schools, serving 470,000 students. He vowed to work on making the state's public schools competitive with private schools. He spoke of superintendents, principals, and teachers embracing classroom innovation in the manner of wonder. He told the Iowa Faith and Freedom Coalition his commitments to public funding of educational savings accounts was unshakable. The way to sustain private schools was to rely on state resources to enroll as many students as possible, he said. As an educator who spent years building a foundation for children, I believe that school choice is a foundational freedom, Lane wrote in a column published in August by the Times-Republican in Marshalltown, Iowa. Our goal as Iowans should always be to promote excellence in education, whether that's a public school or a private school. Turning to agriculture, Nitrogen Soil Sampling Project expands to Des Moines, Cedar Rapids watersheds. Farmers in the Greater Des Moines watershed and parts of the Middle Cedar watershed can participate in a free nitrogen soil sampling project that could help refine fertilizer application rates and contribute to water quality improvements. The Iowa Department of Agriculture and Land Stewardship announced Tuesday it had expanded the Nitrogen Soil Sampling Project with the Iowa Nutrient Research and Education Council, or NREC, to include all 22 counties in the Greater Des Moines watershed and 4 counties in the Middle Cedar watershed. Farmers who enroll in the program are expected to share information on nitrogen management, crop rotation, manure application, cover crop history, and post-harvest information over the 3-year program. Data collected from the program, according to an IDLES news release, will be shared anonymously with the Iowa State University researchers to help refine the Iowa Nitrogen Initiative NFACT tool, which helps farmers nail down nitrogen application rates. Iowa Secretary of Agriculture Mike Nagg said a soil sample represents a snapshot in time. The multi-year project is meant to track patterns to better understand how variability in weather and growing season conditions impacts residual soil nitrogen. When the soil sampling data is coupled with the NFACT tool, farmers can make more informed fertilizer management decisions to minimize cost while maintaining yields and delivering water quality benefits, Nagg said in the release. The program initially launched in April and filled up quickly, according to IDLES. The Tuesday announcement doubles the project capacity for fall, which NREC Executive Director Ben Gleason said is a crucial window for soil testing. Field data from this program, helps farmers assess their nitrogen management and informs decisions when planning for next year's crops are underway, Gleason said in the news release. A more accurate measure of soil nitrogen helps farmers apply the right amount of fertilizer to their fields, which in turn helps to reduce the amount of excess nitrogen that runs off the field and down a watershed. The targeted watersheds are upstream of Des Moines and Cedar Rapids metro areas. According to the news release, the goal of the free program is to collect samples from 250 farm fields. Eligible counties include Audubon, Benton, Blackhawk, Boone, Buena Vista, Calhoun, Carroll, Clay, Dallas, Dickinson, Emmett, Green, Grundy, Guthrie, Hamilton, Hancock, Humboldt, Kossuth, Palo Alto, Pocahontas, Polk, Sac, Tama, Webster, Winnebago, and Wright. Farmers can enroll in the project online ahead of the fall sampling season. And Iowa groups ramp up campaigns for and against data centers. How do the tech projects compare to past infrastructure fights in Iowa? For 45 years, USB worked with Iowa communities in opposition to large-scale livestock operations and pipelines. Now, as concern toward data center mounts FCC's a parallel to the previous fights. SB is retired from the Iowa Citizens for Community Improvement, or ICCI, but continues to serve as an advisor for the group, which is one of several Iowa organizations that recently launched initiatives raising concerns about data centers. The messaging around data center projects, SB said, is about the wave of the future, which he said was the same rhetoric he heard in the 1990s about what he calls hog factories. This is never going to stop, SB said.
There's always going to be some corporate powerhouse coming to us dressed up real nice and smiling, trying to sell us something, and we have to step back and judge those things based on history and where we want to go. Citizen, environmental, and economic groups have launched community toolkits, initiatives, and outreach to help communities respond to data center proposals, which spark concerns around resource usage, disruption, and pollution. Already, Iowa has more than 100 data centers, either in operation, planned, or under construction, with the largest hub of data centers in the Des Moines area, according to an economic impact study released by the Technology Association of Iowa. The study found that data centers already are in operation, have an economic impact of $1.6 billion in value added annually, and more than 9,000 jobs. If all of the planned centers became operational, the study estimates the annual value added would top $3.2 billion and account for more than 18,000 jobs. Brian Waller, president of the Technology Association of Iowa, said data centers in Iowa do more than run artificial intelligence chatbots. Many of them, he said, help to house and secure information and digital infrastructure necessary for Iowa businesses across industries to operate. Waller said community concerns around land use, utility costs, and long-term impacts are legitimate, but he also said data centers are likely going to bring millions and billions of dollars of investment in the next decade, and communities should have an honest dialogue of what that looks like. There is a legitimate conversation to be had that in the right community, under the right circumstances, there could be an economic benefit to a data center, Waller said. Not all communities, but there could be, and that is a conversation, too, that needs to be had that sometimes gets drowned out. ICCI and Sierra Club's Iowa chapter held inaugural data center community meetings in August, and both noted the seemingly rapid and sometimes sneaky development of data centers as a friction point with communities. Espy said the same was true of large-scale animal housing buildouts. When he started working with communities to oppose the projects in the 1990s, there were just a few hundred such operations in the state. A recent analysis from the Environmental Working Group estimates Iowa has more than 15,000 animal feeding operations. While animal manure is not the sole cause of the high nutrient levels in Iowa's waterways, it is a contributing factor. Espy said now that Iowa faces what many call a water quality crisis and cancer crisis, it raises the question of if expanding animal feeding operations was the right path forward. So that's why they're saying, whoa, whoa, let's just slow things up here. Let's just put a pause, Espy said. And what we've been saying is that counties and towns should pass moratoriums. Water use was a big concern voiced by those attending ICCI and Sierra Club meetings, likely because large data centers, in order to cool their systems, can use about the same amount of water daily as a small town. But many data centers utilize closed-loop cooling systems that recycle water and therefore consume considerably less. Waller said when it comes to water usage, the conversation needs to be more holistic and look at other industries like car washes and food processing, which also use large amounts of water, usually without a system to reuse the water. If we're going to talk about water quality, let's look at every industry and the usage of water, Waller said. According to ICCI documentation, more than 25 Iowa counties and at least 6 cities have passed some form of data center moratorium. To some degree, Espy said, it seems like communities have learned from the past infrastructure projects that they have fought and are more prepared to oppose a data center and the constant narrative from the industry. I think folks have been through these battles. There's the hog factory battle. There's the crude oil pipeline, the Dakota Access battle. There's the CO2 pipeline. And then this, Espy said, we have to be just as good about driving our narrative and then organizing thousands and thousands of people. He also said it seems easier for Iowans to be opposed to a data center because big tech feels like an outsider to Iowa, especially when compared to the agricultural industry that pushed for large-scale animal ag operations. I think there's more grassroots pushback because it's coming from quote-unquote outsiders with a lot of money, Espy said. Iowa has data centers from some of the largest names in tech, Google, Microsoft, and Meta. All have data centers in the Hawkeye State. But Waller said there's also a lot of small, locally owned data centers in the state that are critical digital infrastructure for retailers, healthcare providers, and schools. Waller said when he started at the Technology Association of Iowa 13 years ago, he would walk into the business in Iowa and they would have rooms with racks and racks and racks of servers that held highly secure, sensitive data for their businesses.
Now, when he walks in, there's considerably fewer racks because most of that data is being stored in a digital environment or, quote, in the cloud, which he said is data centers. Cybersecurity, blockchain technology, artificial intelligence, and data mining are all emerging technologies, and he said are run through data centers. Digital infrastructure is what is driving all of our lives right now in the state of Iowa, and data centers are just a piece of that, Waller said. Several unions, trade councils, economic development alliances, and businesses recently joined to form Growing Iowa's Economy, a coalition to promote the responsible development of new data centers. In a news release, the coalition said it would advocate for policies that would help establish Iowa as a leading state for technology and innovation. According to the release, the development of new data centers could bring investments of tens of billions of dollars to the state, millions in local property taxes, and create tens of thousands of high-quality jobs. The release said a hyperscale data center is expected to require up to 7,000 construction jobs. This level of job creation is absolutely essential to ensure working Iowans in every region of the state have access to the types of economic opportunities that can effectively address the affordability concerns that are so pressing right now. Andy Roberts, president of the Iowa State Building and Construction Trades Council, said in the release. The coalition said its guiding principles will require data center operators to pay for energy use and necessary infrastructure upgrades with continued oversight from the Iowa Utilities Commission. The coalition also said data center operators should reflect Iowa values and be a community partner, minimize local impact, and respect the quality of life of communities. Dan Culhane, president and CEO of the Ames Regional Economic Alliance, said responsible and regulated development of data centers will strengthen Iowa's economy and deliver economic opportunities to residents. In the coming years, tens of billions of dollars will be spent developing data centers in the United States, and when those dollars are invested here in Iowa, it will help support meaningful, long-term economic growth in communities of all sizes across the state, Colleen said. SB said when factory farms were proposed, opposing Iowans' first concern was the stench associated with the large animal confinement operation. When it comes to data centers, community members are worried about its stressing resources. The major concerns about the data centers are they gobble up water, they gobble up our energy, they gobble up our tax dollars, they gobble up our farmland, SB said. They just feel like they can come in and do anything they want. SB said a lot of the data center moratoriums that have cropped up have been organic. County boards of supervisors passed without any sort of outside influence or direction from groups like ICCI. SB said ICCI is recommending counties pass moratoriums on data centers or ordinances that cap the size of the projects. For example, he said counties could cap the square footage or the water usage of data centers permitted in the jurisdiction. Or, he suggested counties require data centers run on their own renewable energy. And then also say no tax dollars, no tax incentive whatsoever, SB said. They're billion-dollar and trillion-dollar corporations. Why are we giving them tax dollars? Why are we subsidizing them either with sales tax exemptions or property tax exemptions? Size is also a concern raised by Iowans at data center meetings. Jess Mazur, conservation coordinator with the Iowa chapter of Sierra Club, encouraged participants at the August meeting to drive by a data center to fully understand the scale of the projects. Both of Iowa's gubernatorial candidates have also suggested ending or limiting state tax incentives for data centers. Waller said economic development incentives in Iowa have gone to a lot of other major employers in the state, not just data centers. States are competitive through economic development. This is just another industry that's popping up right now, and it's really up to the communities, Waller said. SB said he feels the data center issue is cutting across political viewpoints. Data centers will be, we think, a prominent issue at the 2027 legislative session, and one reason why we're organizing now to kind of build a statewide people power pushback, SB said. The Iowa chapter of the Sierra Club is compiling data center information and examples of county ordinances on its website. ICCI plans to host monthly meetings for members interested in the data center issue and has scheduled several in-person informational meetings around the state to talk about the issue. The Hubble Environmental Law Initiative, or HELI,
at the University of Iowa recently launched an intentionally neutral data center decision tool to help communities evaluate data center proposals and identify key questions to ask before proposals are approved. The Technology Association of Iowa is hosting the Iowa Digital Infrastructure Summit on September 29th in Des Moines for a statewide conversation on the infrastructure powering Iowa's digital economy. In a related article, Zach Lane calls for state regulation of data centers and surveillance cameras. At a business forum, Lane also addresses tax incentives for out-of-state companies. Zach Lane, the GOP nominee for Iowa governor in 2026, said Monday, many of the major concerns about new technologies like data center power use and flock cameras are issues that need to be regulated at a state level. Lane, a businessman, spoke about his gubernatorial campaign and answered questions at an Iowa Association of Business and Industry candidate forum in West Des Moines. His general election opponent, Democrat Rob Sand, spoke to ABI members in June at the organization's conference. ABI staff said Lane was invited to speak at that event, but could not attend. The Republican candidate said Monday he came into the race as an outsider and a first-time candidate. Lane said his Iowa First vision, which focuses on improving quality of life and encouraging young people to stay and live in the state, was a message that has resonated with GOP primary voters and Iowans overall. Prioritizing Iowa would also be a staple of his economic policy if elected, Lane said at the forum. For example, he criticized a multinational company which he did not identify, but said has been given a tremendous amount of refundable tax credits by the government, then went on to sue a third-generation Iowa company. Though the Iowa company eventually won the lawsuit, he said the government subsidized the larger company. If you look at some of these tax incentives we've been giving as the states, oftentimes we're incentivizing companies that are competing against Iowa's homegrown businesses, Lane said. It doesn't make sense. We have scarce resources we're trying to allocate as a state. If you want to build a culture, we'll invest in Iowa's homegrown businesses first. Lane has also made previous comments saying he would place new restrictions on foreign workers with certain non-immigrant U.S. work visas and called in a campaign ad for H-1B visa holders to be banned from employment by Iowa state government and universities. Sand has cited this ad from Lane in his own campaign events, quoting, Iowa jobs are for Iowans, as he and other Democrats have criticized Lane for having lived in and registered to vote in Kansas and for continuing to make trips to the state using his personal airplane. At the ABI event, Lane was asked about his approach to NRC policy specifically related to data centers. The candidate said he would support a temporary moratorium on data centers and said he believes the focus needs to be on how a data center will improve the Iowa communities where they're located. I'm not someone who's saying we should ban data centers outright. I don't think that's the case. I'm trying to bridge this gap of saying that a temporary pause or a moratorium to get the rules of the game in play, to be able to say that if you're going to come to Iowa, the question you need to answer for Iowa citizens is, how are you going to benefit all of Iowa? In April, Lane told the Des Moines Register he would support raising taxes on Iowa data centers by 5 times to lower property taxes. Lane said at the ABI conference his approach to data centers would involve no tax incentives for data center companies, requiring the companies to pay for their electricity use, and requiring the companies to make sure that the environmental concerns are addressed and taken care of. He also said he believed environmental concerns could be an area where data centers could find inroads with Iowa communities by taking steps to improve water infrastructure. He said he met with a company that didn't know Iowa faced water quality issues and told them, you really want to make a difference when you go to a community, offer to build a nitrate removal system on the water supply, then deliver the water to the municipality. And it's like the light bulb went off with their engineer, Lane said. And now I've had a couple different conversations about this directly where they say, we think we can actually do this. You do that, you'd be a different total story in our communities. People would actually be saying, wow, you're here to benefit me and my kids. Sand has also introduced a data center policy plan, which includes several of the same priorities as Lane, as discussed, including limiting tax incentives and having data centers pay for utility costs, as well as calling for accountability and transparency over new data centers through public disclosures on energy and water use, as well as the permanent and construction jobs created through the center.
Lane said the discussion on data centers, as well as about the use of flock cameras, AI-powered automatic license plate readers, which photograph vehicles, are spaces where technology has been implemented in communities before people have had a chance to decide whether the technology is operating legally and fairly. Several Iowa localities have challenged both flock cameras and data centers through local government actions. Tech is way ahead of how do we properly use the tech, and you don't need to go any further than listen to Elon Musk for a little bit of talk time about what's going to happen with AI, Lane said. We have real concerns here, so the state level is where we should adjudicate these things. This is not a federal decision, in my opinion. And in other Iowa news, DNR investigating a fish kill in Hecker Creek, potentially related to a fire in Postville. Iowa Department of Natural Resources field staff in Manchester confirmed Friday the office was investigating a fish kill that occurred during the time period of a massive fire at a meat processing plant in Postville. Brent Myers, an environmental specialist with the field office in Manchester, said the office has not received test results of water in Hecker Creek, where the fish kill was observed, to be able to determine the cause of the kill. A fire on July 28th in Postville at the city's largest employer, Agri Star Meat and Poultry, burned three-quarters of the kosher meat plant and smoldered for several days, according to news reports. Meyer said DNR staff were investigating a fish kill in Hecker Creek during that time period. While DNR typically sends out public releases about spills or fish kill investigations, Tammy Krausman, the communications director for the DNR, said public information related to the incident would be pushed out by the incident command because the fire triggered a county emergency response. According to the Iowa Department of Homeland Security, in the event of an emergency or disaster, responders operate in an incident command system, which allows the incident commander to determine priorities, coordinate the response, and authorize any information released to the media. The Postville Volunteer Fire Department noted that more than 20 area fire departments and several additional emergency response teams responded to the fire. Crossman said the incident command with the Allamaquis County was given information from the DNR about Hecker Creek and the fish kill. Allamaquis County officials did not respond to requests for additional information Friday. Crossman said staff investigating the fish kill reported that no livestock were using the creek for watering at the time. DNR lists Hecker Creek as an impaired waterway due to E. coli bacteria and high levels of chloride. The creek, along with the nearby Yellow River, have also been the subject of various lawsuits that allege Agri Star polluted the streams. And that brings us to the close of this week's Iowa Capital Dispatch. 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

0: Welcome to Wednesday. You're listening to the Talking Information Center on this second day of September 2026. It's time now to begin our newspaper coverage for the day, and we start with the Wall Street Journal. With today's Wall Street Journal reading, we say hello to Ken.
1: Hello and welcome. Bond rout deepens around globe. Yields across the world soar in a rebuke to countries' heavy borrowing. The global economy has a new challenge to surmount, an unruly bond market that is sending borrowing costs to their highest levels in decades. A rout in bond markets deepened on Tuesday when Japan's 10-year bond yield touched 3% for the first time since 1996. Markets in other heavily indebted nations had their own superlatives. The UK's 30-year bond yield hit the highest level since 1998. Bond yields in Germany and France rose to their highest levels in more than a decade. The 10-year U.S. Treasury yield climbed closer to 4.8%, a level last touched in January 2025. The run-up in interest rates has profound consequences for the global economy, heaping pressure on everyone from home buyers to credit card holders and especially governments, which have borrowed heavily in recent years. The bond sell-off has been building for weeks and reflects a number of drivers. A jump in oil prices this week, after fighting resumed in the Persian Gulf, was the latest catalyst. When energy prices rise and feed through to the economy, bond investors demand higher yields to compensate for higher inflation. Heavily indebted countries, including the U.S., have been hit hardest. This reflects investor concerns about a potential debt spiral in which higher yields drive up the cost of refinancing existing debts, requiring even more borrowing. A flood of bonds issued by U.S. tech companies to pay for the artificial intelligence boom is also pushing yields higher by eating into demand for government debt, investors said. The surge in bond yields comes despite efforts by finance ministers to calm the markets while assembled as guests of Treasury Secretary Scott Bessent at the G20 meeting in Asheville, North Carolina. Stock markets have mostly shrugged off the bond sell-off so far, though indexes fell on Tuesday. The Dow Jones Industrial Average declined 0.8%, the S&P 500 retreated 0.7%, and the NASDAQ Composite lost 1%. Some are betting that a sustained rise in bond yields could prick what many see as a bubble in AI-driven stocks. We're in the danger zone already, said Derek Halpenny, European head of global markets research at MUFG. He said the higher interest rates go, the risk increases of a disruptive stock market unwind. Central banks are shifting to a more aggressive approach to fighting inflation as the war in the Middle East drags on and energy prices climb again. Federal Reserve Chairman Kevin Warsh's speech on Friday offered investors the latest evidence that central bankers don't think the battle against inflation is over. Investors have increased bets that the Fed will raise rates this month and be joined by several other central banks. Markets are pricing in rate increases in the coming weeks from the European Central Bank, Bank of Japan, and the central banks of Australia and New Zealand. But bond markets aren't waiting for central banks to act. The situation in the Middle East remains unresolved and oil prices are creeping back higher, which in turn means that there's a risk that inflation will continue to overshoot central bank targets, said Christopher Ego, a strategist at BNP Paribas Asset Management. As a result, central banks may have to raise interest rates. Global oil prices have climbed about 13% over the past month, sending benchmark Brent crude back above $94 a barrel. Natural gas prices overseas also jumped to multi-year highs as European and Asian buyers scramble for a smaller supply of LNG shipments. Japan's bond market has been swept by one of the most aggressive sell-offs this year, with yields on its benchmark 10-year note rising to 3% from around 2% in January. After decades battling deflation, inflation is now on the rise in Japan. The Bank of Japan has been slow to increase rates, which has been weighing on the value of the yen. Investors believe it will soon pick up the pace of tightening. Bessent on Monday helped reinforce those bets. It's my belief that the Japanese government and the BOJ will do the things that will lead to a stronger yen, Bessent said on CNBC. Markets now expect the Bank of Japan rate to end the year at about 1.4%, while 3 months ago investors expected the central bank to keep its key rate on hold at 1% all year. Rising borrowing costs are also driving up the cost of refinancing Japan's debt load as Prime Minister Sanae Takaichi boosts spending. To be sure, the moves in the bond market have been relatively orderly and have yet to trigger a broader sell-off in currencies, stocks, and other asset classes. Ben Kizmichuk, a Toronto portfolio manager at Wellington Altus Private Wealth, said Japanese yields are coming into greater alignment with those in the U.S. and Europe. It's more like a global repricing of sovereign debt, he said. Markets are beginning to price in a world where economies are converging. Rising yields are leading investors like Florian Ileppo, a portfolio manager at Lombard Odier Investment Managers, to rethink their investment strategies that give greater weight to stocks over bonds. As yields rise, the steady income of bonds becomes more attractive compared with risky stocks. He still prefers stocks for now, but his mind is beginning to change. Summit ends with tension as U.S. allies push back. Asheville, North Carolina. Treasury Secretary Scott Bessent sought this week to convince global economic leaders that growth can outrun debt, but the G20 gathering here ended Tuesday amid a global bond market sell-off, bickering over tariffs and a squabble over a group photo. The disconnect between the sideline feuds, a renamed Great Lake, a photo with a Russian minister, and the growing stress in global markets raised fears among many investors that leaders aren't confronting challenges that could quickly spiral out of control. As their meeting concluded Tuesday, the benchmark 10-year Treasury yield rose to 4.795%, the highest since President Trump began his second term. In a press conference Tuesday night at the conclusion of the gathering in the Blue Ridge Mountains, Bessent said meetings were productive, tackling trade imbalances, artificial intelligence, and sovereign debt. With America once again leading this forum, the days of settling for subpar growth are over, he said. The discussions we've had here this week leave me confident that many of our partners are now prepared to join us. Earlier, Bessent had said, "The world is awash in debt. The only way for us to get out of this is to grow our way out of it." The bond market, however, is rebelling against that premise as a sell-off is sending yields higher and raising government interest expense. The argument is particularly tricky for the U.S. because the country is carrying a staggering $40 trillion in government debt. It was a summit of squabbling from the start. The proceedings had barely begun when Bessent mocked Canada's military, dismissing it with a reference to a decommissioned amusement park ride. Canadians seethed at Trump's move to rename Lake Ontario as Lake America and redoubled their efforts to build closer trading ties with other countries. Other delegates said that the SPAC

all countries at the summit agreed with the statement. In particular, countries with excessive and persistent external surpluses should remove distortions that constrain domestic consumption and that result in an over-reliance on exports for growth, the Treasury statement said. Bessent's threats to impose sanctions on Iran's trading partners hovered over his meeting with China's central bank governor Sunday. Bessent later told former Trump advisor Larry Kudlow at a G20 event that the longtime U.S. adversary is on their side when it comes to certain aspects of the Iran conflict, such as the need to fully reopen the Strait of Hormuz and keep Iran from acquiring a nuclear weapon. China is a top trading partner with the Iranian regime. The summit convened finance ministers and central bankers from the group of 20 rich and developing countries. The G20 intends these events to be a substantive appetizer for the leaders' summit, which Trump is scheduled to host this year at his Doral, Florida resort in December. Traditionally, the summit is held to bring together the top finance ministers and find a way for them to coalesce around joint challenges. With 20 countries, there are often differing opinions and factions. But this summit appeared never to have had much momentum. Even the simplest goals spurred divisions. Before the U.S. attempted to gather the top attendees Monday for a family photo, a tradition of such summits, the Europeans blanched. Ministers said they wouldn't participate if Finance Minister Anton Silonov of Russia was in the photo, people familiar with the matter said. The joint approach of the Europeans, for which I am also very grateful, ultimately led to this family photo taking place without the Russian finance minister, without the Russian delegation, Finance Minister Lars Klingbeil of Germany said. A family photo at that point would have gone a step too far for me, and that is why I clearly rejected it, Klingbeil said. Bessent said of Sulinov's presence, I know that some Europeans had a sour taste, but I think it's very important to engage. Just as the meetings were getting started, Bessent had harsh words for Canada, saying it was impossible for the U.S. neighbor to be in a tit-for-tat trade war with someone who's 13 times larger than you are. Bessent also joked that Canada might send mini submarines previously used on an amusement park ride to attack the U.S. The U.S. Defense Secretary Pete Hegseth posted a photo on social media of two young women at a Canadian cadet training center that was interpreted as mocking their weight and gender. When the Americans stop doing memes, stop throwing shade, stop trying to be tough, and start being serious about having those discussions, we can have those discussions. But look, it's not constructive, Prime Minister Mark Carney of Canada said in Ottawa on Tuesday. The Treasury Department didn't respond to requests for comment about the summit. Finance Minister François-Philippe Champagne of Canada said Russia's representation at the meeting created discomfort for countries in attendance. Champagne met with Bessent Tuesday. The message I am going to bring, of course, is that we are going to stand up for our workers, he said before the meeting. The Treasury Secretary arrived, making the case that the Trump administration was well on its way to fixing the U.S. economy. The government is running huge budget deficits, gasoline prices are high, the labor market lost 23,000 jobs in July, and inflation is above the Fed's target. The prolonged standoff between the U.S. and Iran has added to inflation and put bond markets on edge. Al-Qaeda-Houthi alliance stirs new trouble for U.S. The militants threaten another Middle East oil shipping route. On a balmy evening in Jibril, one-armed Yahya Ali and his new bride set out for a honeymoon drive along the beach outside Al-Gaida, Yemen. Jibril, a Somali, and his Yemeni wife had met through a mutual acquaintance, an arms dealer who helped Jibril buy military-grade weapons from Yemen's Houthi rebels. Jibril would then smuggle the arms to Al-Shabaab, an Islamist insurgent group fighting to overthrow the government of Somalia. The budding alliance benefited both sides. Al-Shabaab, the world's richest Al-Qaeda wing,

cash but needed weapons and training. The Houthis had sophisticated arms and tech know-how but coveted money and a new perch for attacks against the West. The exchange also made Jibril a target. On February 12th, 4 months after Jibril married Budar Mushid, the couple took the Toyota Corolla on their Sunset Drive. Budar's phone rang. They parked, and Budar stepped outside to take the call. Moments later, a U.S. missile slammed through the car roof. Rather than explode, it sliced up the Corolla like a weaponized can opener. Jibril died instantly. A friend spirited Budar away. The airstrike was an opening shot in the American effort to disrupt the unlikely alliance between two implacable U.S. foes, al-Shabaab militants who have been fighting in Somalia for two decades, and the Houthi rebels, longtime beneficiaries of weapons and training from Iran's Islamic Revolutionary Guard Corps. For the U.S., Jibril's death came too late to stop the chain of events he helped set in motion. The Houthis and al-Shabaab had been sectarian adversaries until Jibril and others brokered a partnership that now threatens to further destabilize the Middle East and energy markets worldwide. Their home countries, Yemen and Somalia, sit on opposite shores of the Gulf of Aden, through which 12% of the world's seaborne oil passes before the Iran war. With the Strait of Hormuz all but closed by Iranian forces, the Gulf could serve as an escape route for Middle East oil. Except the Houthis have come to the aid of their allies in Tehran, attacking Saudi-linked oil tankers with missiles and drones in the Red Sea. Since at least 2023, Jibril served as a liaison between the two militant groups, united in their hatred of America and Israel, says U.S., Somali, and Yemeni officials. Jibril was killed 2 weeks before the U.S. began the war with Iran. He never saw his legacy, how two U.S.-designated terrorist groups, locked in a marriage of convenience, inherited a strategic maritime pinch point that empowers them to threaten the global oil trade in a time of crisis. You have al-Shabaab, al-Qaeda's largest and most lucrative affiliate, gaining access to more sophisticated weapons and training, U.S. General Davig Anderson, commander of American forces in Africa, told the Wall Street Journal. On the other side, the Houthis are extending their geographic reach, gaining a foothold that could further destabilize one of the world's most critical economic choke points, he said. This isn't just a regional problem. It has global implications. Two American sources familiar with the operation confirmed it was a U.S. airstrike that killed Jibril. U.S. Central Command, in charge of the American forces in the Middle East, said it wasn't a military operation. A Central Intelligence Agency spokesperson declined to say whether the spy service was behind the killing. Yemen's ambassador to the U.S. declined an interview request. Houthi officials didn't respond to questions about the group's relationship with al-Shabaab. Budar couldn't be reached for comment. Enemy of my enemy. The Houthis, predominantly Shia Muslims, and al-Shabaab, which adheres to Sunni Islam, are among the hundreds of millions divided by a 7th-century schism over who was the rightful successor to the Prophet Muhammad. The sectarian split still flares into violence in spots from Afghanistan to Iraq to Syria. Common enemies, however, now unite the Houthis and al-Shabaab. They hate the West, they hate Israel, said Abdullahi Muhammad Ali, a former Somali intelligence chief. Yemen's counterterrorism service described Jibril as one of the key figures in strengthening ties between the Houthis and al-Shabaab through the exchange of expertise and coordination, particularly in facilitating the transfer of weapons and military equipment, according to an internal assessment reviewed by the journal. Jibril moved clandestinely between Somalia and Yemen, operating as al-Shabaab's liaison with Houthi command, said Matt Braden, a former United Nations official who monitored arms flow to Somalia.
Brighton outlined Jibril's life and death in a closed-door intelligence briefing in June, attended by U.S. Special Operations personnel and East African government officials. Jibril, 38 years old when he died, had studied veterinary medicine in Yemen and ran a charity in Mogadishu, Somalia's capital. He owned a foreign exchange outlet and an import-export firm. He bore scars from gunshot wounds. His injuries earned him the nickname Gatsemi, roughly translated as one-armed, despite his having both limbs. The Houthis provided Jibril with a furnished apartment in Sana'a, the rebel-controlled Yemeni capital, according to the briefing. He carried a phony but convincing Yemeni passport under an assumed name, according to a document viewed by the journal. In 2024, al-Shabaab dispatched a more senior envoy, Ahmed Emil Samatar, to work alongside Jibril. Samatar presented the Houthis with a lengthy weapons wish list, viewed by the journal, which included shoulder-fired anti-aircraft missiles, 107-millimeter Katyusha rockets, Dragunov sniper rifles, explosive attack drones, anti-tank missiles, and U.S. night vision gear. A U.S. military intelligence official confirmed that al-Shabaab sought advanced weaponry from the Houthis in addition to rifles, machine guns, and ammunition. Yemeni government officials arrested Samatar in January 2025 and later released him in a prisoner exchange with the Houthis. Samatar returned to Somalia, leaving Jibril to press al-Shabaab interest in Yemen. Jibril continued to broker arms shipments, and al-Shabaab dispatched two weapons experts to Yemen to assist him. After Jibril's killing, al-Shabaab picked a replacement in Yemen to continue the work, Braden said. Jibril's wife is on the run, he said. Front companies in Yemen disguised the shipments as civilian products and moved them to Mukalla and other ports, the Yemeni intelligence report said. The weapons cross the Gulf of Aden in speedboats or fishing vessels and are transferred ashore on poorly monitored sections of coastline in northern Somalia, according to the U.S. military intelligence official. They are transported to al-Shabaab combat units in southern Somalia, where the insurgents' activities are concentrated. In April 2025, the U.S. destroyed two unflagged boats entering Somali waters from Yemen, carrying what U.S. Africa Command described as advanced conventional weapons. It isn't clear what items on the lengthy al-Shabaab wish list have reached the militants in Somalia. But the idea that al-Shabaab might acquire attack drones or other arms capable of striking U.S. and Somali bases from the air makes both militaries nervous. Complicating security concerns was Israel's decision in December to recognize the independence of Somaliland, a region within the northwest of Somalia's acknowledged borders that declared itself a separate country in 1991. Somaliland could provide Israel access to Berbera, a Red Sea port city with a runway so long that NASA once rented it as an emergency landing strip for the space shuttle. Berbera could give the Israelis another position where they could monitor and attack their Houthi enemies. Michael Mishteen, a former senior Israeli intelligence officer, said the Houthis were front of mind when Israel recognized Somaliland as an independent nation. Military deployment in Somaliland gives you a very strong position to confront the Houthis, he said. The Israeli government didn't respond to requests for comment. In a televised speech this month, Houthi leader Abdul Malik al-Houthi said the group was closely monitoring Israeli actions in Somaliland, which he alleged were aimed at controlling the Gulf of Aden, the Bab al-Mandeb Strait, and the Red Sea. We will move at any time to target any activity or presence of the Israeli enemy in Somaliland, al-Houthi said. In June, a four-person Houthi delegation set sail from Yemen, crossed the Gulf of Aden, and came ashore in southern Somalia. The men trekked through the bush to meet with their counterparts in Jilib, the de facto capital
of al-Shabaab-held territory, according to a regional intelligence source. The Houthis sought to coordinate the disruption of Israeli activities in Berbera, fearing the port would serve as Israel's permanent platform for surveillance and attacks on Yemen, according to the briefing and the intelligence source. The Houthis promised al-Shabaab leaders more advanced weapons and training, according to a report viewed by the journal from one of the regional intelligence sources' agents. Trade school. Al-Shabaab fighters regularly travel to Yemen for Houthi training to build more lethal roadside bombs as well as operate advanced weaponry. At least 100 al-Shabaab fighters have made the trip, the U.S. military intelligence official said. The U.N. reported last year that al-Shabaab sends classes of about 30 militants to learn marksmanship, anti-aircraft operations, and techniques for making more lethal booby-trap bombs. In 2024, the first batch of trainees completed a pre-travel course that included religious education and advice on how to endure limited family communications while overseas, according to the information gathered by the regional intelligence source. There was a goodbye ceremony and motivational speeches for the departing militants. In his June briefing, Braden said a group of al-Shabaab fighters spent 3 months this year in Sada'a, Yemen, studying drone assembly and systems that allow operators to see the view from drone cameras as if they were in a cockpit. Houthi trainers also traveled to Somalia to coach al-Shabaab on drone operations, the U.S. military official said. Al-Shabaab, which pays in cash, can well afford the Houthi goods and services. The militant group brings in at least $100 million a year, extorting money from Somali businesses and passerbys at roadside checkpoints and the port of Mogadishu, according to a U.S. intelligence assessment. Al-Shabaab also exploits artisanal gold mines along the northern Cal Meadow Mountains, according to Abu Dahi, the former Somali commander. The U.S. military has conducted some 40 airstrikes against al-Shabaab targets in Somalia this year, compared with 41 for all of 2025, according to U.S. Africa Command. For the Houthis, gaining a southern perch in Somalia overlooking commercial traffic through the Gulf of Aden is as important as cash from al-Shabaab. Traditionally, the relations between Houthis and al-Shabaab were purely transactional, Oz Youssef Ahmed, Somalia's national security advisor, said in an interview. That doesn't mean there aren't some new factors added after the Iran-USA war, which can be of strategic importance. Among the Houthis' aspirations, according to the briefing, is securing al-Shabaab's help, deploying radar to monitor ships in the waters they share. And three quick articles from the Herd on the Street page. Jersey Mike's needs to win over Gen Z. Jersey Mike's needs to win over Gen Z. The chain's affluent older base gives it an edge, but to grow it also needs young customers. Affluent older Americans might be the best customers in U.S. dining. They have savings, are relatively insulated from economic swings, and, most valuable to a restaurant chain, prefer the familiar to the trendy. Jersey Mike's Subs, which recently went public after a Blackstone takeover, spent decades cultivating exactly that customer. Now valued at roughly $7.5 billion and aiming to grow from about 3,300 stores to 15,000 worldwide, the sandwich chain has to prove its formula can work with a younger generation that is less well off. That won't be easy, and the stock already assumes much of it goes right. By pairing freshly sliced deli meats with a tightly run franchise network and a TV-heavy advertising strategy, the New Jersey-born chain has built a formidable growth machine. It has notched 20 straight years of same-store sales gains, pushing system-wide sales to $4.3 billion in 2025. The impressive growth has transformed it into a number two sub-chain in America behind Subway. Crucially, it has something most casual dining chains covet, pricing power.
It can charge roughly $15 to $20 for a sub, drink, and chips by catering to the upper half of a K-shaped economy. But past consistency won't be enough. Jersey Mike's trades at an enterprise value of about 20 times projected earnings before interest, taxes, depreciation, and amortization, a premium to franchised peers like Wingstop and McDonald's, which go for about 15. Jersey Mike's carries roughly $1.8 billion in net debt, some of it used to fund distributions to Blackstone pre-initial public offering. Its premium makes some sense given that the chain is a rare growth story in the restaurant business. But to further rise from these levels over the long term, Jersey Mike's has to pull off a rare feat in the franchise business, adding thousands of stores without letting the freshness and quality slip. It also has to start winning over Gen Z in an era of fickle wellness trends and viral food crazes. That is a lot to ask of a chain whose most loyal customer is old enough to find Danny DeVito a reason to buy a sandwich. The demographic numbers are stark. Roughly 70% of Jersey Mike's customers are Gen Xers or boomers, while Gen Z accounts for just 2%. According to Wall Street analyst reports citing company figures. It is also an unusually affluent crowd for fast casual. More than 60% of patrons earn more than $80,000, and only 14% make under $40,000. Part of the draw is old-school deli theater. Employees bake bread fresh every morning and slice hefty portions of meat and cheese to order before finishing them Mike's way, with onions, lettuce, tomatoes, red wine, vinegar, oil, and spices. Sitting at the top of the K is a comfortable place to be. But to keep taking share from a shrinking Subway, Jersey Mike's has to reach more price-conscious diners. It has dabbed in value with a $10.99 boardwalk bundle, while also using limited-time offerings such as its popular chicken salad to broaden its appeal. But the balance is delicate. Lean too hard on discounts and Jersey Mike's risks following Subway's path, eroding the premium position that makes its model work in the first place. Jersey Mike's might already have the right product for the TikTok era. A foot-long sub is a carb bomb, but it has saving graces, lots of protein, and the appearance of fresh ingredients sliced to order. Its subs have gone viral before. Nick Jonas, for instance, posted his own off-menu turkey and provolone creation on TikTok, inspiring other viral posts. This won't pass as health food, but it can pass as fresh. Properly marketed, it is a kind of splurge a Gen Zer might happily make. Getting more of them to try it is the challenge. Historically, Jersey Mike's leaned on broad television audiences and sponsorships, like its NFL partnership with Eli Manning as brand ambassador, while devoting little of its marketing budget to social media. It spent about 1% in 2025 versus 10% to 25% at many scaled peers, according to its IPO filing. Reaching Gen Z means shifting towards more segmented channels like Instagram and TikTok, a move the company says it is now making. Keeping more people coming back with a savvy digital strategy is where the sustainable growth lies. Jersey Mike's already has much of the machinery, more than 12.5 million active loyalty members, an ordering app, and digital sales exceeding 40% of the total. The company says loyalty members visit about three times as often as other customers, so the opportunity is turning casual diners into regulars, leaning on personalized offers rather than blasting the same message to everyone. It is a familiar playbook for management. Chief Executive Charlie Morrison previously ran Wingstop, where a data-driven digital approach helped fuel the chain's growth. He was brought in by Blackstone in 2025 to modernize Jersey Mike's with a similar playbook. In an era that prizes freshness, Jersey Mike's is the ascendant sub-power with room to run.
At this price, though, investors will need it to do the hardest thing in the business, keep the momentum going after the easy growth is gone. The gas station chain that is eating Domino's lunch. With the Iran war dragging on, consumer sentiment weak and periodic jitters around AI stocks, a defensive consumer stock might be just what investors are craving. Look no further than Casey's General Stores. The rural-leaning pizza-selling convenience store giant is eating Domino's lunch and scooping up rival chains. It is the fifth-largest pizza chain in the U.S. After gaining 36% year-to-date, Casey's shares trade at about 34 times forward earnings. This places it among the most richly valued retailers in the S&P 500, alongside Costco, which fetches 42 times. That may seem pricey, but Casey's has some unique moats. Cheap pizza is one. Casey's large pie costs $13.99, which is some 22% below comparable pizza offerings, according to a report from William Blair. Domino's, Papa John's, and Pizza Hut's pizzas are all priced closer to $20, for example. Casey's cheaper offering is speaking to inflation-weary customers. The company's same-store sales growth of prepared food and dispensed beverages has exceeded those of Domino's U.S. in 18 out of the past 20 quarters, according to data from Wells Fargo. How is it able to sell on the cheap? Casey sells more stuff under one roof, including groceries, fuel, and tobacco, so it distributes labor and fixed costs across more revenue. Stores are all owned and operated by Casey's, not franchised, which means no royalty or franchise fees. Plus, surging labor and input costs have left mom-and-pop convenience stores with no choice but to raise fuel prices to compensate. That, in turn, helps larger chains like Casey's improve their fuel margins, too, giving them some room to keep pizza prices ultra-competitive, notes Philip Blee, equity analyst at William Blair. Casey's booming pizza business and acquisitions have helped the company's earnings before interest, taxes, depreciation, and amortization expand at a compound annual growth rate of 16% over the last three fiscal years. Excuse me. Mighty Costco's EBITDA has grown at more than a more moderate 9.3% rate over an equivalent period. Casey's has also been a good steward of capital, with returns on invested capital close to 10% or higher over the last seven fiscal years. Casey's has scale in an otherwise fragmented convenience store industry. About 63% of all convenience stores are owned by an entity that has 10 or fewer stores, according to NACS, a trade association. That gives the company plenty of room to keep growing through acquisitions. New menu items are another potential driver. It is just starting to roll out a wings business that it expects to reach all its stores over the next 2 years. About half of Casey's stores don't have a national pizza or wing chain competitor within 5 miles, the company said at its investor day earlier this year. Casey's still has plenty of gas left in its tank. And the third item from the Herd on the Street page, oil prices push global bond market closer to the edge. Treasury Secretary Scott Bessent has a lot of plates spinning at the moment. Even as he hosts the G20, he is busy defending his attempts to manage the yen-dollar exchange rate, long-term treasury yields, and a renewed trade war with Canada. Crucially, though, it is the jump in oil prices that is suddenly making that juggling act harder. Long-term bonds issued by the world's major industrialized nations are slumping. On Tuesday, yields on German, UK, and Japanese 10-year government bonds hit their highest levels since 2011, 2008, and 1996, respectively. In U.S. trading, the 10-year Treasury yield was up around 0.04 percentage point, hovering at levels rarely seen since the financial crisis. It is tempting to blame it all on fiscal irresponsibility,
and some related trigger like Tokyo's latest budget plan. But the worldwide nature of the sell-off points to a global factor like oil prices, not something country-specific. The truth is that years of fiscal stimulus and military spending following twin crises of COVID and Russia's invasion of Ukraine have left major industrialized nations in a weakened fiscal position. And those accumulated deficits were effectively the dry timber that the Iran war now threatens to set ablaze. What was the immediate cause of the latest leg down in bond prices? Clearly, it was the renewed hostilities between the U.S. and Iran, which have sent Brent crude oil prices up nearly 6% in 2 days. That global energy benchmark is now up 56% since the start of the war. This creates policy headaches everywhere. In Europe, for instance, data out Tuesday showed Eurozone inflation accelerated to 3.3% in August from 2.9% in July. Higher oil prices only exacerbate that trend. Inflation worries are pressing authorities in Japan, too. In a meeting with Japan's central bank governor and finance minister at the meeting of the Group of 20 Advanced and Developing Economies, Bessent apparently told them that Japan needs to make clear to the market that it is moving towards higher interest rates and fiscal sustainability, according to Japanese broadcaster NHK. They could have fairly said the same to him about the U.S., of course. But when asked about the Federal Reserve's next move in an interview with CNBC, Bessent commented that central banks don't traditionally raise rates in response to supply shocks, absent second or third order effects. In fact, and to his credit, Federal Reserve Chairman Kevin Warsh pointed to signs of some such effects in his speech at Jackson Hole last week. Within the basket of goods that make up the Fed's favored inflation measure, 54% of goods prices are up more than 3% from a year earlier, he noted. That is well above a historical average of around 32%. Though Warsh didn't say so explicitly, this looks like an indication that higher energy prices are seeping into broader inflation pressures. As for third-order impacts, at this point, the blow to global bond markets from higher inflation fears must already be counted as one such ripple effect. Central bankers can help shore up confidence through responsible tightening. Fiscal consolidation would help, too, though it is much less likely in the foreseeable future. Until the situation in the Persian Gulf is stabilized, however, those efforts might only help at the margins. And the risk will keep rising that Bessent's spinning plates come crashing down. Londoners are stewing over illegally parked Ferraris. Tony neighborhoods clocked with foreign supercars bearing tickets drivers won't pay. London. A midnight black Land Rover Defender P400 recently slid up next to some trash bags in a no-parking zone outside Harrods and nestled against the curb at an angle, its rear protruding into the street. The driver of the slick SUV bearing Qatari plates shifted into park, stepped out, and headed into the Tony department store. Cars honked as they snaked by. The luxury lanes of London have a pesky problem. The foreign supercars that park where they see fit, racking up tickets the drivers don't pay. London's priciest neighborhoods are showcases for ostentatious automobiles at all times of year, V12 engines roaring through streets where speed limits top out at 20 miles per hour. The neighborhoods become particularly clogged with Ferraris, Lamborghinis, and McLarens bearing Middle East plates in the summer as their drivers escape the Gulf's scorching heat. Underground parking garages are scant in London's gilded precincts. Capricious Rolls-Royces and Bentleys rub bumpers with plebeian Honda Civics and Fiats, all seeking street-side spaces. When parking spots are scarce, supercar drivers often take to loading zones, bus stops, and other spaces denoted with double yellow lines, the British marker of no parking.
Harrods is a hot spot for such flagrancy. The foreign luxury shopping crowd flocks to the legendary store, where offerings range from a $38 Wagyu beef sandwich to a $120,000 vases, and clients can rent an 8-foot-tall safe for $24,000 a year. Parking tickets outside run between $150 and $215. On a recent day, a $400,000 yellow and black Ferrari with Qatari plates was parked in a no-parking zone outside Harrods' front door, a fresh citation wedged under the wiper blade. A young man emerged from the store and slipped in the car, declining to give his name. Did he plan to pay the ticket? Of course, he said. He slammed on the accelerator and roared down the street, ticket still on the windshield. London cab driver Mark Hart, awaiting a fare outside Harrods, bemoaned the foreign-plated snazzy wagons, he said, often take space in taxi-only lanes. He takes photos of the illegally parked cars, and sometimes the drivers then take photos of him. They more or less taunt us, Hart said. Another London cabbie, Ben Newell, said the foreign supercars are a constant presence. There's a car with Qatari plate on it, he said, pointing to a silver Tesla with a yellow ticket slipped under its right wiper. They park all along here on the red lines and whatever, and it stops all the traffic. Getting the Lambos to London is a journey of its own, often in the belly of a jet. Then the car must clear customs before drivers are free to roam the UK streets on the left side, despite steering wheels designed for the opposite. While one could more easily rent a supercar in the UK, many apparently prefer the comfort of their own car in London. We certainly have regular return clients each year, said Kingsley Reed, director of Ship My Car, a UK-based logistics company that handles car imports. Flying a luxury car from the Gulf typically costs about £25,000 each way, or about $34,000, he said, estimating he's probably transported about 10 from the Middle East in the past few months. Sometimes parking tickets are found lying in the cars on the return trip. Most go unpaid. The borough of Westminster, home to some of London's toniest neighborhoods, said in a 2023 report that it sought to collect payments on 13,423 tickets issued to United Arab Emirates vehicles between 2018 and 2022. Only 1% paid. Last year, four Gulf states accounted for 41% of Westminster's tickets to foreign vehicles, according to debt collection data provided by the borough. Vehicles from Qatar, population 3 million, received 2,570 tickets alone in Westminster last year, the most of any foreign country and far more than Germany and France, which are significantly larger and closer to England. Representative of UK embassies for the Gulf countries didn't respond to requests for comment. Foreign governments outside of Europe generally don't provide the UK with a driver's mailing address, making it difficult to chase down violators. Where overseas drivers incur tickets, we enforce as we would do with any other driver, said Fergus Shepherd, a spokesman for Westminster Council. He declined to say why the council doesn't frequently tow or put parking boots on repeat offenders, although in the past using boots, clamping in the UK, has sparked blowback from Westminster residents. An official from a group that represents London Council summed up the issue in testimony to Parliament in 2009. Effectively, foreign registered vehicles are immune from enforcement on congestion charging, parking, and traffic regulations. And immigration crackdown targets truckers. U.S. officials close driving schools and demand licensing data from states. Trump administration officials are escalating an immigration crackdown on commercial truck drivers, setting off a new clash with Democratic-led states. Both the Homeland Security and Transportation Departments are demanding licensing data across the U.S., about immigrants driving trucks
in a hunt for what they say is a rash of drivers with improper certifications. The administration has forced the closure of some commercial driving training schools and apprehended drivers who have commercial licenses but may be in the country illegally. On Monday, U.S. officials said they were intensifying those efforts. Transportation Secretary Sean Duffy said his agency forced the emergency shutdown of nearly 300 driving schools. Of those, 110 schools were responsible for a disproportionate number of commercial license applicants who couldn't pass the English language proficiency element of the licensing test, and 160 were operating out of facilities too small or unequipped to train applicants on the intricacies of large vehicle operations, he said. About 200,000 immigrants in the U.S. hold licenses that allow them to haul freight professionally, representing about 5% of all license holders nationwide, according to the Federal Motor Carrier Safety Administration. The licenses are available to drivers who aren't U.S. citizens or lawful permanent residents. The administration is focusing in part on drivers whose licenses may still be valid or in use after their relevant visas or work permits expired. A handful of high-profile failed crashes involving non-citizen truck drivers have become a rallying cry in some conservative circles, heightening calls for increased oversight of the industry. This August marked the first anniversary of a deadly crash in Florida where a non-citizen driver allegedly performed an illegal U-turn, blocking traffic and causing a pileup that killed three people, according to the Florida Department of Highway Safety and Motor Vehicles. At Monday's event, Trump administration officials were joined by a young California girl who, at age 5, was severely injured in a six-car pileup in 2024 that DHS said was the fault of an immigrant truck driver. Overall, 5,350 people died in large truck crashes in 2024, according to the most recent data available from the nonprofit Insurance Institute for Highway Safety. Immigration officials have set up stings on interstate highways for months, sweeping up hundreds of migrants who allegedly are in the U.S. illegally. In one three-day operation in July that focused on highways in Illinois, Indiana, Iowa, and Ohio, DHS said it took 766 drivers and vehicles out of service. The department also detained 51 immigrants it said were in the U.S. illegally and issued 36 violations to drivers for failing English language proficiency tests. Objecting states say that while federal regulations guide much of the licensing standard for truck drivers, registration and compliance is managed by the states and isn't intended for use in immigration enforcement. The crackdown during President Trump's second term has contributed to a driver shortage in the U.S., some freight companies have said, and they are stepping up efforts in driver recruitment and retention, including offering higher wages. We probably more than doubled, if not tripled, the size of our driver recruiting team. They're hitting the phones. We're increasing advertising and marketing to get drivers in, Brad Delco, chief financial officer of J.B. Hunt Transport Services, said during a recent investor event. He who has the driver wins, Delco said. Some small businesses have said they are experiencing worse service from trucking companies since the start of the year. Shipping rates and fees have also gone up. If you order a truck, it doesn't come, said Michael Goldblatt, a Pennsylvania business owner who sells tire change. The biggest fight is over access to a database that holds information about 17 million drivers, including truckers, school bus drivers, garbage truck operators, and other large vehicle drivers. And that's it for today's edition of the Wall Street Journal. I'm Ken, your volunteer reader here at the Talking Information Center, and I thank you for listening.

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7: Welcome. This is The Atlantic, and I'm your reader, Susan, with the audio reading service of the Allen County Public Library in Fort Wayne, Indiana. Today, I will begin with an article from the October 2023 of the issue of The Atlantic, entitled Janisha from Kentucky. I came to New York sure of one thing, that no one could ever know my past, by Janisha Watts. Ms. Brown didn't tell me where we were going. I knew we would be visiting someone important, a literary figure, because we took a gypsy cab instead of the subway. It would probably be someone I should have known, but didn't. A brownstone in Harlem. It was immaculate. Paintings of women in headscarves, a cherry-colored oriental rug, a dark, gleaming dining room table. Ms. Brown led me toward a woman on the couch. She knew that I would recognize her, and I did, despite the plastic tube snaking from her nostrils to an oxygen tank. Maya Angelou's back was straight. Her rose-pink eyeshadow sparkled. My mind called up random bits of information from I Know Why the Caged Bird Sings. Canned pineapples. She loved them. Bailey, her brother's name. What she felt when she heard someone read Dickens aloud for the first time. The voice that slid in and curved down through and over the words. And that, like me, she had called her grandmother Mama. "What's your name?" she asked. "Janisha." "Last name?" she shot back. "Watts." Maya Angelou. Now knew my name. The party was for the poet Eugene B. Redman. Amari Baraka was there, the family of James Baldwin, and Nikki Giovanni, who once wrote, just to me, it felt like, though you're poor, it isn't poverty that concerns you. By then I knew how to mingle with literary types at networking events, but I always felt like my worth was tied to my job or my education or my family background. This night was different. I didn't have to prove myself. It was assumed that everyone here was important, because who else would possibly be invited to Maya Angelou's brownstone? In my head, I created stories about who I might be to these people. Maybe I was a young poet of great promise, or a family friend of Maya's, or even her granddaughter. Having Maya Angelou as my grandmother would have been nice. Toni Morrison, too. And James Baldwin for a granddad. I'd done this as a child as well, imagining who I could have been if I'd a different kind of family, who I could have been had my mother been a professor, an artist, a writer. But I didn't grow up in a Harlem brownstone. I didn't have a professor or an artist or a writer for a mother. And Maya Angelou wasn't my grandmother. I was Janisha from Kentucky, and I was raised in a crack house. At the Charlotte Court Housing Project in Lexington, Kentucky, the apartment complexes were all the same. The front yards bare dirt with patches of grass. Lexington is a very white city in an extremely white state, but the West End is black. Lots of people were poor. I had a bubblegum pink 10-speed that I would ride to the corner store where older girls and I would steal lemon heads and now and laters. In summer, my brothers and sisters and I would rush to Douglas Park to catch the free lunch truck. On weekends, we'd bum money at the plaza, the West End parking lot where people dressed up to sit on the hoods of their freshly washed cars. The neighborhood was full of boys fighting. Once my little brother, Colby, needed a haircut. Our mother, Trina, had no money for the barber, so she shaved his head with a disposable razor. His tight coils covered our floor, and the next day all the kids on the school bus laughed at the nicks on his head. On one of my birthdays, I was maybe 6 or 7, Trina let me have a party. No balloons or cakes or gifts, just a few girls from the neighborhood going wild. We were upstairs when another mother knocked on the front door. "I told y'all you were not allowed over here," she said to her daughters. I knew other people who used drugs, but what happened at our apartment was different. On any given day, folks would be in the bathroom or a bedroom getting high. In return, the dealers gave Trina free drugs. Our door was always open and shutting, strangers entering and leaving. One evening, my little brothers and sisters and I were in our bedroom coloring dinosaurs with green crayons. I was about 7. I was working hard to keep them busy so that Trina could enjoy her high. I don't remember Trina ever praising me for being a good big sister, but I heard her brag to a friend about how quiet we were when she left us alone. Coloring books kept us quiet, she said. Sometimes the cops would come, 4 or 5 at a time. My siblings and I would lie in a bed as they walked through our dark apartment with flashlights, their staticky walkie-talkies impossible to understand. In the morning, we'd see that they'd trashed the place, flipped mattresses onto the floor, pulled out drawers. My Aunt Soso says they once found drugs hidden in the cereal boxes. We knew why the police came. After they kicked in the door once, a man we'd never seen before handed Colby a bag of drugs to hide. And there were guns. I was standing on the stairs one night when I saw a man in a red jacket hand someone a gun that looked like a big, black super soaker. Trina made an ooh sound. I could tell she was nervous from the way she looked away from the gun. One time, Trina went upstairs with a group of people to get high. I was crying. I yelled for her because I didn't want her to leave me downstairs without her. I noticed a man with hazel eyes and a mole on his face sitting in a chair staring at me. "Do you want me to make you feel good?" he asked. My tears stopped. I knew that was something a grown man shouldn't say to a child. I was in the 3rd grade. The police never took Trina to jail those nights, but sometimes they would handcuff her. Once she was sitting on the couch with my sister Ebony crying in her lap. "Can I change her pampers?" she asked. She needed them to take the handcuffs off first. Trina was what I called her. Even when I was little, I never called her Mama. I don't have any photos of myself as a baby. I recently asked some relatives if they had any in their own albums. No one did, but a cousin sent me a photo of Trina at her high school prom. Her hair was up, and she wore a pastel pink gown tight around her tiny waist. She looked innocent. It was the kind of photo that proud daughters share on Instagram. Anyone could see how beautiful she was. I had never thought about my mother before, that she had been beautiful once. When I picture Trina, I see her in a hospital bed. I was in New York City in 2010 at my desk at People magazine when I got the call. Trina had overdosed and hit her head or been beaten by her boyfriend, not for the first time. or maybe both. When I arrived at the hospital in Lexington, she was almost dead. The right side of her head had been shaved and stapled closed. She couldn't open one of her eyes, but when she saw me, a smile crawled across her face. But I'm getting ahead of myself. Let me first tell you a bit about Trina Renee Watts. She was born on October 16, 1965, across town from where we would live as children. Her caramel skin is pimpled, and she has a birthmark that resembles a bruise over her right eye. She has always enjoyed reading and writing, and English was her favorite subject in school. She ran track. They called her the next Wilma Rudolph. She was that fast. She got accepted to Western Kentucky but dropped out when I was born in January 1985. My father's name is Levi Fishback, and he met Trina at a club called Tommy Campbell's. My sister, Jashay, was born a year and a half after me. Shay was high yellow, a quiet kid who rarely cried but would suck her thumb or shake her leg when she got anxious, and sniff Trina's shirts when she wasn't around. When Shay was a baby, Trina started freebasing cocaine, and then she began using crack. When Shay was 11 months old, Trina started bleeding, and she didn't know what was wrong. She woke up in the hospital, handcuffed to the bed, and learned that she'd given birth to another baby. She hadn't even suspected that she was pregnant. The baby was born with crack in his system and was in the neonatal ICU covered in tubes, tiny enough to fit in her cupped hands. This was my brother, Jacoby, Colby. Aaron was born just before

She put up a Christmas tree even though we had few gifts. Once, an older boy was bullying me on the bus. I had a pencil in my hand and stabbed him on the top of his head. Stunned, he touched the spot and blood colored his fingertip. That evening, his mother knocked on our door. "Trina, look at what your daughter did to my son," she said, showing her the mark on his head. Trina said, "Well, what did he do to her?" Trina was on my side. Sometimes she would pack us into her bed and say, "I promise y'all I'm going to stop using drugs." But then we would wake up and Trina would be gone. We wouldn't go to school. We would sit like soldiers on ambush and wait, alert to any sound of chatter, footsteps, or clicking keys that would mean Trina was home. If someone knocked on the door, we knew to hush and not answer it. One day we were home alone and I heard knocking. I was 7 or 8. I looked through the peephole. It was my dad. I opened the door. He walked in and looked around. Clothes were scattered everywhere, and dirty dishes and trash littered the floor. We didn't have any food. We thought that he would take us back to his place where he lived with his wife and stepdaughter, or at least give us something to eat. "I gotta get you out of here," he said, but he left and didn't come back. Another day I was wearing the same outfit I'd had on for a week, shorts and a tank top. My hair wasn't combed. Tina had brought us over to her friend's house so the two of them could get high. The friend was balding and fat. I hadn't known that drug addicts could be fat. Inside, the smell of crack was strong, thicker than cigarette smoke, like someone who never brushed their teeth breathing directly into your nose. So I went outside to wander the neighborhood. I ran into a group of pretty, clean-dressed girls who scanned me up and down and whispered. I didn't like them. I didn't like my ugly sister Shay or my nappy-headed brothers. They all reminded me of what those girls thought of me. Once when I was about 8, we were alone and hungry. Colby opened a can of cranberry sauce. One of us poured syrup on a piece of bread. If I'd only had myself to take care of, it would have not been so bad, but as the oldest, I felt it was up to me to fix things. I decided to get my grandmother, Trina's mom, to help us. My granny worked right across the street from Charlotte Court. She was a nurse for the health department. I crossed the two-lane road, pushed open the glass revolving door, and walked to the front desk. "Pat Dishman," I whispered to the secretary. She made me sign in. I pulled down my baseball cap and fixed my jacket. The women were dressed in blouses tucked into slacks. Some wore suits with heels. I had scratched up legs, and my teeth were so crooked that if I smiled with my mouth shut, one poked out the side. When I stepped off the elevator, I recognized one of my grandmother's friends, a white woman who offered me a Thin Mint and watched with concern as I gobbled it up. My granny wasn't in the office, but the friend said she'd let her know that I'd stop by. Walking home, I wondered if her coworkers could see me through the windows. I was mad at myself for not being pretty. "What the F are y'all looking at?" I asked Shay, Colby, and Aaron. I wanted Trina to stroll in so that I could cuss her out. "You stupid bitch," I would tell her. "Crackhead, where the F you been? We need food. I hate you." A knock on the door turned into a bang. It sounded like the police. But it was my granny in a teal silk coat with fur around the hood. I unlocked the door and she rushed in. "Why did you come to my job?" she screamed. Her makeup, as always, was perfect, her lips a deep plum. "Why did you come to my job?" "I didn't go to your job," I said, almost believing my own lie. "Yes, she did, Granny," Shay said. I wanted to smack her. I wanted to say, "You're uglier than me." "Don't you ever bring your ass to my job," Granny said. She didn't ask where Tirina was or how long she'd been gone or offer to take us to McDonald's. She just left, slamming the door. Another time, Trina disappeared for a few hours. We were waiting for her when the door to the closet opened and she walked out. That entire time, she'd been sitting in the closet, high. I can still see her long legs stepping out from behind the door. She moved like a nutcracker soldier, as if her body were made of wood. Her lips were pressed together, and she didn't acknowledge us at all. She just walked out of the apartment. We were too stunned to chase after her. When I was 9, we moved

into the Salvation Army. Trina said it was because the police had damaged the apartment so badly during a raid that maintenance had come and fixed it up. We certainly hadn't been evicted, she told me, because our subsidized rent was only $50. We ate at a brown table in the Salvation Army cafeteria and shared a bathroom with homeless people who mumbled to themselves as we brushed our teeth. We slept in a room that automatically went dark each night when the clock flashed curfew. One day, Trina and two other mothers took us all to the park. They huddled by a tree as I sat on a park bench, keeping an eye on the little kids and on Trina. Two homeless men were pointing at our moms. One was shaking his head as if he was disappointed. I could see the fire from the lighter warming the crack pipe as Trina and the other woman bent down and took turns. I was surprised that she had found other women like her, other moms who enjoyed drugs. At the time, Trina was on crutches because she had gotten in a fight and broken her foot. Even hopping around on one foot, I thought to myself, she still wants to get high. Aaron came down with a bad fever at the Salvation Army. He was in Trina's lap, his head on her chest. Ordering an ambulance was going to be expensive, but Trina didn't hesitate. She just wanted to make sure her baby boy was okay. Right then, she seemed like a normal mother. My aunts, Chantel and Soso, came to the Salvation Army with a U-Haul to get me. I sat between them. The drive to Tallahassee was bumpy and long, the inside of the truck hot and sticky. But Florida, when we got there, was peaceful and sunny and had palm trees. I moved into Aunt Chantel's apartment, where she shared one room with her baby son, and I shared the other with my 7-year-old cousin Kiki. Aunt Chantel had just graduated from Florida State University and was working at Target. She tried to give me a normal life. We ate dinner at a table and had fruit roll-ups for snacks. I was in the fourth grade at Apalachee Elementary School, and every day my hair was done and I had proper clothes to wear. Once when it rained, she let Kiki and me run around until we were soaked. We filled buckets up with rainwater, which she told us was good for our hair. But many days I would walk down to a payphone near a convenience store where I could call my granny Collect to ask about Trina and my siblings. That's how I learned that the state had taken them away. Shay was living with my granny's sister Jamie. The boys were in foster care with a Jehovah's Witness. They were all gone. The adults seemed to have known that this was the likely outcome. That's why I'd been sent away to keep me out of the system. But I felt so guilty for leaving, like it wouldn't have happened if I had been there, like I was the only one who could protect them. There were two boys in the neighborhood who reminded me of my brothers. One had the same box haircut as Aaron. I'd knock on their door and ask if they could play, when all I really wanted was to watch as they wrestled on the playground. I had a journal with a red ribbon placeholder that I wrote in about Trina's addiction and how much I missed my siblings. One time I left it out in plain view where I knew my aunts would find it. That night, I sat with my ear against the wall, listening as Aunt Soso read my journal over the phone to my granny. I was beginning to see that writing things down, naming them, could make other people feel things. I felt freer writing than I did speaking out loud. I discovered books in Florida, too. I lived in my head and went wherever the stories took me. Into the world of a boy who learned that he was diabetic because he always had to pee, or a red-headed freckled kid who wiped his runny nose with his shirt, or a rich kid who was new to school and tried to use his money to make friends. Reading was the only time when I didn't think about Trina or my siblings. I lived in Florida for more than a year. Then the state of Kentucky gave Trina another chance. Shay, Aaron, Colby, and I all moved into our grandmother's house, the 3-bedroom house on Valley Farm Drive where Trina had grown up. Trina wasn't allowed to live with us yet, but she visited on weekends. She was in rehab and working at Hardee's. One evening she came by with another woman, her caseworker, I think, to bring me a birthday card and a Butterfinger, my favorite candy. When she was sober, Trina would do my hair. She knew how to do cornrows and elaborate designs, any style I wanted. She took her time, and her hands were gentle. It was a different world from the projects.
My granny was a master sergeant in the Army Reserve, and she was strict, but she took care of us. She worked every day, so she'd get up early, and I'd dress Aaron for daycare. We'd sing the Barney song together. We'd had a yard to play in. At night, we all slept in the same bed under a blanket covered in faded pink strawberries, me in the middle with my arms around my siblings. Granny threw us birthday parties, too. I had a party at a skating rink with a Mickey Mouse cake. She pushed me to work hard at school, though I didn't always listen, and she got a tutor for Colby, who was struggling. My dad would make the occasional appearance. One time he promised to take me to the zoo. The night before, I had ironed my black jeans until they had a white crease from the starch. I even ironed my cotton panties. I was picturing the day to come. He would take me to the gift shop and to McDonald's. He'd let me order anything on the menu. In the morning, I wore my favorite purple sweater and new white ribbons in my pigtails. I went outside to wait because waiting outside would help speed his arrival. I watched the road, leaving my post only to go to the bathroom or to answer the ringing phone. I hoped it was him calling to assure me that he was on his way. "He's not coming, Janisha," my granny kept saying. I waited until the sunset. He didn't even call the next day or the day after that. Trina got us kids back, but she began doing drugs again, too. I was always asking if I could go to Granny's because it was calmer there. So I wasn't with my siblings on the day when Trina dropped them off with the woman who took care of Ebony. When she didn't come back to get them, the women called social services and reported her. I stayed with my granny while Colby, Aaron, and Shay ended up back in foster care. We never lived together again. At Christmas, I would pick out gifts, wrapping them in forest green paper with a black Santa pattern. But I never saw my siblings during the holidays. Once New Year's came, I'd put the gifts in the attic. Eventually, I stopped buying new ones. I brought the old presents down again and again until the wrapping paper faded and tore. I didn't cry. I just pushed away my emotions and eased into my new life. I had my own bedroom, the telephone worked, and the cable did too. Eventually, my granny paid for me to get braces, a status symbol in my middle school eyes. Only white kids and black kids from two-parent homes had braces. My sister Shay lived with Aunt Jamie in the projects, and we went to the same school, one grade apart. She did endless chores and rarely had any new clothes. I used to make fun of her high-water pants. One weekend when I was visiting, she took my wide-leg jeans. When I saw them on her at school, I tried to fight her. No one knew why. Most of our classmates didn't even know we were sisters. She probably had it worst of all my siblings. She moved out as soon as she turned 18 and got pregnant with her first baby around then. I wasn't much of a sister to her. I wanted to close the door on that part of my life, and I wanted to make my granny proud. Granny was always warning me that I could turn out just like your mammy. I was so desperate for her to see me as a beautiful girl, a girl who was nothing like my mother. Maybe that's why I started calling her Mama. And for a while, she let me. But one day, I walked into her room and said, "Mama," and she looked up at me over her reading glasses. "I'm not your Mama," she said. I wasn't lonely when I was reading, and in my diary, I could say whatever I wanted, name every insecurity. Words also pulled me closer to other people, like Contessa, who had hair that ran past her shoulders and got high scores on her papers and yet was still my friend. Both of our mothers had been in jail, and we shared the letters that they had written to us from inside. I was a collector of words. In sixth grade, I learned the meaning of dumbfounded from a vocabulary test. I liked the fullness of the word and how it rolled off my tongue. I felt the same way about the word perplexed. Tom Joyner, the radio host, said, "I'm perplexed," during an interview, and as soon as the word landed on my ears, I knew what he meant. I learned epitome from a TLC song and regurgitate from a friend's letter about her abortion. Words were the only things that seemed attainable to me. I could look them up in my grandmother's dictionary and understand their meaning, unlike math, where if I was stuck, I'd need someone to help me.
The more words I learned, the more I realized that my own language could be deepened. My grandmother worked a lot, and when she was home, she'd stay in her room. One day she said, "I got you some pads." I thought, wow, she got me some writing pads. But when she didn't make eye contact with me, I realized that she meant something else. She must have noticed the blood on my laundry. She didn't like the word period. She thought cycle was more polite. When I was home alone, I would read her Jet and Ebony magazines and the laminated aphorisms and poems she'd hung on the wall. My favorite was called Don't Quit. When things go wrong, as they sometimes will, when the road you're trudging seems all uphill. Trina moved in with Granny and me when I was about 15. We fought a lot. I thought she owed me for choosing drugs over being a mother. Once I asked her to do my hair. She said no, and suddenly I was furious. I called her a crackhead and punched her, and then I picked up a pair of scissors and cut off a chunk of her hair. Granny called the cops on me. I was handcuffed and driven to a juvenile detention center. They made me strip in a cold room, and a white female officer inspected my body. I told someone there that I wanted to kill myself, so I had to wear a special shirt, alerting everyone that I was on suicide watch until they let me go home a few days later. Around that time, I read The Color of Water, James McBride's memoir about his white mother's life, in which he tries to understand his identity as a black man. I wasn't a diligent student, but I knew what I liked, and I liked James McBride. He wasn't a great student either. "My high school grades were sour, my SATs low," he wrote. He stole and did drugs. And yet, he made a life from words. Everyone around me wanted to go to the University of Kentucky. Many of my friends got in, but my ACT score was so embarrassing low that when I saw it, I balled up the paper and hid it under the couch. I would have to do 2 years of community college first. I kept this a secret. Community college kids lived on the same campus as the University of Kentucky students, so even as my granny and Trina moved me into my dorm room, they had no idea that I hadn't gotten in. I was placed in remedial classes where I learned basic things that I should have been taught in grade school. One semester, I had to select a word and write a paper illustrating it. My word was condescending. But eventually, I was able to transfer to the University of Kentucky. I got a UK ID with my picture on it and a UK wallet to put it in. Sometimes I pull out my ID and stare at it. My friend Carrie was an English major and a writer. She was so free with her language and could enunciate long, peculiar words. We'd sit on her dorm room bed and share lines that moved us. She helped me tune my ears to the music of writing. Another friend handed me the fire next time and said, "You need to know this man." I loved that James Baldwin wasn't handsome like Langston Hughes. I read that he was often called ugly, ridiculed for his frog eyes and for the gap in his grin and his African nose. I saw beauty in him, but more than that, I admired how his intellect transcended what others thought about him. I heard about a creating writing professor who was supposed to be incredible, a poet. One day I was walking with a friend, and we saw a tall, bronze-skinned woman with gold-streaked locks. My friend turned to me and said, "There she is, Nikki Finney." We were like teenagers spotting their favorite musician. I had listened many times to a clip of Professor Finney reading her poem, "The Greatest Show on Earth," about Sarji Bartman, the Hottentot Venus. She wrote about the spectacle of being a black woman and the pornographic hands, fascinated with difference, that dissected her. In the spring of 2007, I got to take Professor Finney's class. She acted like words were living, breathing, sacred things, like writing was serious. "Take a word on a date," she would tell us. One day I submitted a poem called "Threadless." I used the word panacea, and when I read it aloud, I pronounced it panacea. Professor Finney stopped the class. "Never use a word you don't know how to pronounce," she said. I think she felt that I had disrespected the word.
And yet she was curious about me and asked me about my life and my interest, and that made me stand up a little taller around her. She was the one who realized how much help I needed still with grammar and arranged for a tutor, a graduate student who worked with me on diagramming sentences and the parts of speech. I resented it then, but now when I look back at the emails I was sending at that time, I cringe. They're riddled with basic errors. And no one told me. Professor Finney was the first teacher who told me the truth. As soon as classes ended, I was gone. I left Kentucky for New York on a Greyhound bus with a few hundred dollars in my bank account and two suitcases, one with my professional clothes, a pair of black slacks, a pair of gray slacks, a few collared shirts, my flower-printed sundresses, and the other stuffed with Shea's blow-up mattress. It was August 2008, and 5 days earlier, I had gotten a temp job at Essence Magazine. $10 an hour to help move stories from an old version of the website to a new one. The trip took 20 hours. I tried to lay my head against the window and sleep, but I couldn't. It was late when the bus pulled into Manhattan. My plan had been to spend that first night in a hotel. I found one near the Port Authority, but when I tried to go inside, the doorman lied and said it was closed. I think he thought I was homeless. Instantly, I regretted my travel outfit. Sneakers and jeans, my hair undone beneath a baseball cap. I was too scared to try another hotel. Instead, I called the young woman who had offered to host me that first month, the daughter of one of my college mentors, and asked if I could show up right away. The taxi to Brooklyn cost a fortune. I had no idea how to navigate this new world, but I was a very good beggar. As a child, I would approach anyone who looked remotely willing and able and ask them for money to buy my siblings and me a value meal at rallies. When I was 8, success meant that we would get burgers and fries for dinner instead of nothing. Later, it meant a mentorship, an interview, a job. I had gotten my first position at Essence, an internship, thanks to Susan Taylor, the editorial director. I loved the magazine because it was full of stories about successful black women, and every month I'd see Susan's face smiling in the back of the book. In Kentucky, I'd gone to a talk she was giving, offered to carry her bags, and told her all about my ambitions. At the office, I would watch people I admired, anyone who seemed proper and smart and tried to do what they did. I could make it in New York, I told myself, if I worked hard, wore all black, and persuaded people to look after me. I asked anyone I thought could help me for advice or a connection. Most people, like Susan, were generous and kind, but there was also the occasional humiliation. One time I was having lunch at a French restaurant with another editor from Essence. I was proud because I had connected with him over our shared experience of growing up in a small town. As we were walking back to the Time and Life building, I told him how nice it was to conversate with him. "Did you just say conversate?" he asked, and my face burned. I was always a fast eater, but I'd never thought to be ashamed of it until I was having lunch with a beautiful editor from a different magazine. I guess I made a mess with the breadcrumbs. Even though she was black herself, she asked, "Why do you black girls eat like that?" Every Wednesday, I went to Hump Day, a happy hour for young black professionals where everyone talked politics and seemed to have answers to all sorts of serious questions. The men wore suits and ties, and the women all reminded me of Michelle Obama, ambitious, credentialed, supremely confident. Most were Jack and Jill groomed. They came from intact families that understood the concept of internships. They didn't drink Old English, and they knew how to eat spaghetti correctly. They read books at the summer houses of their parents, parents who sent them money, not the other way around. At Hump Day, I hid my past. They knew I was from Kentucky, which was foreign enough. They'd complain about boarding school, and I'd say, "Yeah, my private school was horrible, too." I told myself I wasn't technically lying. I had attended a magnet school with a dress code, khaki pants, and colored shirts. Growing up, I never wanted to be white, just the right kind of black. I'd always assumed that I was proper. I didn't have children out of wedlock. I wasn't a hoe. I went to college.
I never thought much about class, but I'd never met black people like these before. My deficiencies haunted me. My childhood, my accent, my lack of knowledge. Still, things like the fact that I'd never seen the movie that well-off black kids had all watched, Coming to America, Harlem Nights, I ask, "Where are you at?" instead of, "Where are you?" I talked quietly because I was never certain I was saying the words correctly. When I said picture, people heard pitcher. Eventually, I trained myself to always say photo. I even found an acting coach online who agreed to give me voice lessons to try to change my accent, and we practiced on monologues in her studio. I told one hump day guy named Brandon that I was planning on a trip to Paris. He asked if I spoke French, and I said, conversational. All I could say was bonjour and je m'appelle Janisha, and I definitely wasn't flying to Europe. Each month, many of my credit cards went delinquent. After Sprint turned my cell phone off, my granny shipped me one that had belonged to her dead ex-husband. Big Dishman was with one instruction: don't erase his voice from the greeting. So whenever I miss someone's call, then hear a man's deep voice telling them to leave a message. At work, I never met anyone with a background like mine, and I knew why. Only people with money could afford to be paid so little. There were times when I couldn't pay for lunch. One day, I walked into a Chase bank to withdraw $2, just enough for a hot dog and chips. I probably had about $5 in my account, but the teller wouldn't let me make the withdrawal. She handed me a $5 bill from her own wallet instead. I thought constantly about my family. Colby was mixed up in drugs and getting in trouble. Aaron was married and raising two sons with his high school sweetheart. Shay was living in a three-bedroom house with her boyfriend and four kids. I was closest then to Shay and her children, especially my oldest niece. I didn't go home much, but when I did, I'd take her to the bookstore and spend more than I could afford on Junie B. Jones. My family knew I was working at a glamorous job in New York City, so they assumed I had money. I was too proud to tell them otherwise. In October 2010, I got that call about Trina in the hospital. A friend loaned me the cash for a plane ticket so I could make it to her bedside. The note on her chart read, "Patient has no bone flap on right side." The doctors had taken it out because her brain was swollen and bleeding from a hematoma. The intake nurse had written that the details surrounding how she arrived at the hospital were sketchy at best. "You came all the way from New York to check on me," Trina whispered. She was wearing a diaper, and I changed it for her. She said thank you. She was too weak to use her arms, so I helped feed her a sloppy cheeseburger, watery mustard soaking the bun. Trina's longtime boyfriend, Tim, had called an ambulance because she wouldn't wake up. She had been high, and it looked as if Tim had beaten her up. He told me that wasn't true and claimed that she had overdosed. But I had witnessed him hitting Trina many times. They're still together, and I recently asked him why he hit her so often. "She was crazy," he said. "She's still crazy." Sitting beside her, I couldn't bat down the flashbacks. I saw Tim pull her up by her hair like a fisherman would lift a trout. I saw her jaw widening to a scream. "What year is it?" I asked her. 1985, she said. "Who is the president?" "Bush." "What year is this?" "You just heard me say what year it is," she said. Her memory was draining away like spilled water. Whenever Trina woke up, I would ask her what I should do. Should I go back to New York? And she always said yes. "Go back. You've got a dream there." I asked if she had any advice for me, and she said, "Don't be smart all your life. Always be yourself, no matter who's around. You live and you learn to live." After a day or two, she started asking me for crack. She moved her mouth from side to side as if lips were playing on invisible harmonica. Spit bubbled on her lips. She didn't even know who I was anymore. She pleaded with me, "I want a hit." My friends in New York had no idea what was going on. My bosses just knew that my mom was sick. "She's still in critical condition," I told them. I wanted them to believe she was dying of cancer or something. She survived that injury, survived withdrawal, and then went back on crack. For at least a year, she had to wear a protective helmet.
I just went back to New York. One night long after I returned, I was covering a celebrity event for People. Neo was performing, and my assignment was to interview him after his set. I got the VIP treatment, skipping the crowd and sipping free cocktails. We talked about his work and his children. It was just a normal night in my new life. But on the long commute home, I started sobbing. I didn't understand what was happening. What if someone I knew saw me crying? I couldn't stop. I could barely breathe. I'd slept in a walk-in closet, stayed with acquaintances, lived for a while with a boyfriend. I couldn't afford rent. But I needed a steady place to live, and a family friend from Kentucky finally connected me with Marie Brown. Miss Brown was a literary agent who championed black writers and artists, and she had a habit of taking in young people who needed help. Her Harlem brownstone was a library. Magazines and newspapers were piled everywhere, and books and books and books. She looked at me skeptically while I pretended to have a reasonable plan for the future. At last, she offered me a room for a few months until I got on my feet. I stayed for 4 years. Much of the time, I could hide my inadequacies by working hard. Not with Miss Brown. One day in the kitchen, she told me to add 2 measurements, but my math was wrong. "Why don't you know anything about numbers?" she asked. She ordered me some basic math books and gave me a card with different percentages on it for tipping. She gave me beauty advice, too. Wear sunscreen, scrub your elbows, things I'd never discuss with Trina or my granny. When I ate quickly, Ms. Brown would tell me, "Take your time, Janisha. Don't pick up the entire piece of bread. Break off a small piece and eat it. Dip the spoon into the soup and slowly bring it up to your mouth." But the main thing she had me do was read. Read until I couldn't read anymore. She was always saying, "I left that for you." Her living room table was covered in magazines and manuscripts, but amid the pandemonium, I always knew exactly which article was meant for me. When I was at work, she'd email me links to breaking news with the subject, "Did you read this?" I'd reply, "No, I didn't hear about it. I'll check it out." And she'd write back, "What type of journalist are you?" Whenever I was being small town or close-minded or acting like a victim of circumstances, she'd say, "Quit being Kentucky." Ms. Brown wasn't my only mentor. I had a string of them, women who talked to me about writers like Sylvia Plath, taught me how to fact-check, and invited me over for holiday dinners. But one of the most influential was someone I never met, Helen Gurley Brown, the legendary editor of Cosmopolitan. One day I found on the pile left out for me a review of a new biography of Brown called Bad Girls Go Everywhere. I couldn't understand at first why I needed to read about this plain-faced white woman. But I did, and then I ordered Brown's own book. Helen Gurley Brown grew up in Arkansas. I never liked the looks of the life that was programmed for me. Ordinary, hillbilly, and poor, she wrote. She quoted Carson McCullers, "I must go home periodically to renew my sense of horror." She called herself a Mouseburger, the kind of woman who wasn't Marilyn Monroe beautiful, but knew how to work hard and highlight her best features. She understood me. You may not be an intellectual or a scholar, but you are street smart. Like a little forest animal, you are quick and adaptable. You know things. One night I saw a tweet about The Messenger by Charles Wright. I'd never heard of Wright, and I immediately ordered a copy. I found his New York Times obituary. A quote from his editor drew me in. "He was a very strange man, and after we met, I thought, well, this is not going to work." Then he turned in the most perfect manuscript I'd ever received. Wright may have lacked technical skill, but raw talent throbbed beneath his sentences. He wrote about walking through Rockefeller Center with a book in his hands, sneezing and reading Lawrence Durrell, dead drunk from the explosion of his work. I suddenly looked up and encountered the long face of Stephen Rockefeller. He seemed startled. "Doesn't he think poor people read?" Wright was an outsider in New York,
trying to straddle two worlds. His grandmother had raised him in Missouri after his mother died of typhoid fever. He wanted to be a writer but worked as a messenger, walking through the rainy New York streets until his shoes were soaked through. "I cannot connect the fragments of my life," he wrote. Wright was sad with pockets full of ambition, and so was I. Around this time, I applied to Columbia Journalism School. I did it secretly because I wasn't sure I wouldn't get in. But I did. All of my reading had paid off. For the first time, thanks to graduate school loans, I could afford to live comfortably. I called home to share the news, but no one had heard of Columbia before. "Where's that?" my granny asked. I told her that Barack Obama had gone there. Now, whenever I went out with the Hump Day crowd, people asked me for book recommendations. "You have to read Liar's Poker," I'd say. "You'd really love The Brief, Wondrous Life of Oscar Wilde." The truth is, I hadn't even read some of the books I recommended. I'd just heard about them while listening to Miss Brown and her literary friends, or read the reviews that told me they were important. In 2011, my old professor, Nikki Finney, was nominated for a National Book Award for poetry, and she invited me to go to the ceremony with her. I was in the audience when she won and gave an acceptance speech that soon went viral. Black people were the only people in the United States ever explicitly forbidden to become literate. "That," she said, "still haunts every poem I make." She invited me again 2 years later when she was a judge. I met James McBride, and I told him that his books had changed my life. When he loved For the Good Lord Bird, I cheered and cheered. The next year I graduated from Columbia. Miss Brown was throwing me a party, and I invited a bunch of my mentors as well as Aunt So-So, Trina, and my granny. I had helped get some money together for Trina to ride that same Greyhound bus I'd once taken. But then I changed my mind. She was getting high a lot then, and I didn't want to babysit her, so I called her back and said to forget about it, that I didn't want her to come after all. She didn't ask why. My granny didn't come either. I had so wanted her to see my life, my studio apartment with its bookshelves of novels and biographies, the campus full of brilliant professors. But at the last minute, she made an excuse and said she couldn't come. Many people were there to support me, but not the two women who raised me. My brothers and sisters and I have never talked about our childhood much. When I went to live with my granny, I became something like an only child, and each year their absence became easier to accept. Alone, I was able to rewrite my own story. I had a good life. I went to Florida every spring break and swam with my cousins. I decorated my own room. I had only myself to look after. I tried to bury the rest of it in the ground, and I was surprisingly successful. But our silence had a cost. Last year, I started writing what I thought would be an essay about my start in journalism. But I kept getting pulled back and back. I couldn't write about myself without writing about my family. I always knew that I had privileges my brothers and sisters didn't have. All this time, I thought that Colby and Aaron had lived with a nice foster family. But I found out this year that Colby, struggling with behavioral issues, had been sent away to live in a series of group homes when he was 9 or 10. How could I have not known that? "You were just off in your own little world," he told me. We were all off in our own little worlds. He told me about a time when he was alone downstairs in our apartment and the cops barged in. He'd gotten a teddy bear on a school trip to some kind of medical clinic. It had a big bandage on it. Someone was hurt during the raid. I'm not sure what happened or how much of this is the dream logic of a traumatized child, but he said that somebody took my Band-Aid off my teddy bear because they were bleeding that bad. "I was so mad," he said. "I love that teddy bear." Listening to his memories, I felt like a wound was reopening inside me. I talked with my aunts and my great-aunts, with my granny's cousin and childhood friend. But the one person who didn't want to talk was my granny. "You don't want to open that can of worms," she said. I always saw crack as the source of my family's problems, but I learned that addiction went back in our family long before the crack epidemic, as did poverty and neglect. Irvin Smith, my granny's cousin,
is the most educated member of our family. He has a doctorate in behavioral and analytical psychology and worked as a clinical consultant for the state of Kentucky. Ours, Irvin told me, was a female-dominated family. The women were always getting in hair-pulling, skillet-raising fights. Mother-daughter fights about the things that all mothers and daughters argue about. The daughters, boyfriends, the grandkids. They lived in the 40s, 50s, and 60s in a part of Lexington called the Bottoms, where the juke joints were, where people went to drink and fight. My granny was raised mostly by her grandmother, Addie Mae Fields, who worked in the Southwestern Tobacco Factory and wove beautiful baskets out of tobacco leaves. My granny's mother worked in the factory, too. Both her mother and grandmother drank heavily. Granny's mother died suddenly in her sleep in her early 40s or even younger. My granny was 14 or 15 when she became a mother to a baby girl who died. Trina was born the year after. Her father's name is Walter Watts. Walter's childhood was one of real deprivation. He told me that his mother gave him up and that he lived in the streets. He was the neighborhood child. People in the neighborhood at different houses would buy clothes for me. I would have to go to their house to take a bath. He was addicted to heroin, then to crack. Drugs do not allow you to be a parent, he told me. They consume your whole life. So why did he use them? My mother didn't love me, so how could anybody else love me? That's the way I always looked at it. When I asked my people in my family why their lives had gone so off track, they all wanted to point to the same thing. This void where a mother's love was supposed to be. You try to close that void, but it never happens, Walter said. At least it hasn't happened for me. My mother never, never wanted me, Trina said. She never wanted me. There is more to this article, but we have run out of time for today, so I will conclude it next week. This has been Susan with The Atlantic. I hope you've enjoyed today's reading from the audio reading services of the Allen County Public Library in Fort Wayne, Indiana.

Mr. Molson with an Irish short take from the Book of Iowa Curiosities, a one-horse, two-tractor town, Clermont. This small town, population 716, is blessed with not one, but two famous, at least by Iowa standards, tractors. Both set conveniently on Main Street, about one block apart, in small, simple wooden buildings with large plate glass windows facing the street for easy viewing. There's no admission charge, no lines, and the night we visited, not a single other adult downtown. Just three kids playing tag in the middle of the quiet street. The first and perhaps most famous tractor is the green 1966 John Deere riding lawnmower, an observably large attached trailer, complete with small set of antlers up front, featured in the 1999 David Lynch film, The Straight Story. The real, original straight tractor is in Lawrence. See A Lawnmower Ride with Friends in Chapter 5. Based on a true story, the film chronicles the adventures of Alvin Straight, a 73-year-old retiree from Lawrence, Iowa, who, having lost his driver's license because of poor eyesight, decides to drive his lawnmower more than 240 miles across two states to visit his estranged and ailing brother in Mount Zion, Wisconsin. Along the way, he meets a pregnant runaway, a fellow World War II vet, and a priest, among others, and there's plenty of heartwarming straight talk between Alvin and his fellow Iowans. When someone asks why he's driving a tractor at top speed of 5 miles per hour all the way to Wisconsin, he says simply, "My eyes are bad. I can't drive. I don't have someone else driving. And I've got to get out to my brother." Spoken like a true Iowan. The second tractor, though, less famous, is still impressive. It's a 1927 Hart Parr manufactured in Charles City, Iowa. The rusty machine sits atop a faded purple shag carpet, a keepsake from the tractor's 1970s disco phase, looking exactly like what it is, a very old tractor. The manufacturer of the machine, Hart Parr, is famous for having coined the term tractor when the company shortened the old name for machines, gasoline tractor engines. The information posted besides the tractor kindly explained that it has two-cylinder, four-cycle, horizontal valve in-head engine. If you know what that means, you're either a farmer or a good candidate for a very old tractor repair school. The tractors are located on Main Street, U.S. 18, in downtown Clermont. That was an excerpt from Iowa Curiosities. Quirky characters, roadside oddities, and other offbeat stuff. By Eric Jones, Dan Coffey, and Barrett Thorkelson.

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7: Welcome. This is The Atlantic, and I'm your reader, Susan, with the audio reading service at the Allen County Public Library in Fort Wayne, Indiana. Today, I will begin with an article from the October 2023 of the issue of The Atlantic, entitled Janisha from Kentucky. I came to New York sure of one thing, that no one could ever know my past, by Janisha Watts. Miss Brown didn't tell me where we were going. I knew we would be visiting someone important, a literary figure, because we took a gypsy cab instead of the subway. It would probably be someone I should have known, but didn't. A brownstone in Harlem. It was immaculate. Paintings of women in headscarves. A cherry-colored oriental rug. A dark, gleaming dining room table. Miss Brown led me toward a woman on the couch. She knew that I would recognize her, and I did, despite the plastic tube snaking from her nostrils to an oxygen tank. Maya Angelou's back was straight. Her rose-pink eyeshadow sparkled. My mind called up random bits of information from I Know Why the Caged Bird Sings. Canned pineapples. She loved them. Bailey, her brother's name. What she felt when she heard someone read Dickens aloud for the first time. The voice that slid in and curved down through and over the words. And that, like me, she had called her grandmother Mama. "What's your name?" she asked. "Janisha." "Last name?" she shot back. "Watts." Maya Angelou. Now knew my name. The party was for the poet Eugene B. Redman. Amari Baraka was there, the family of James Baldwin, and Nikki Giovanni, who once wrote, just to me, it felt like, though you're poor, it isn't poverty that concerns you. By then I knew how to mingle with literary types at networking events, but I always felt like my worth was tied to my job or my education or my family background. This night was different. I didn't have to prove myself. It was assumed that everyone here was important, because who else would possibly be invited to Maya Angelou's brownstone? In my head, I created stories about who I might be to these people. Maybe I was a young poet of great promise, or a family friend of Maya's, or even her granddaughter. Having Maya Angelou as my grandmother would have been nice. Toni Morrison, too. And James Baldwin for a granddad. I'd done this as a child as well, imagining who I could have been if I'd a different kind of family, who I could have been had my mother been a professor, an artist, a writer. But I didn't grow up in a Harlem brownstone. I didn't have a professor or an artist or a writer for a mother. And Maya Angelou wasn't my grandmother. I was Janisha from Kentucky, and I was raised in a crack house. At the Charlotte Court Housing Project in Lexington, Kentucky, the apartment complexes were all the same. The front yards bare dirt with patches of grass. Lexington is a very white city in an extremely white state, but the West End is black. Lots of people were poor. I had a bubblegum pink 10-speed that I would ride to the corner store where older girls and I would steal lemonheads and now and laters. In summer, my brothers and sisters and I would rush to Douglas Park to catch the free lunch truck. On weekends, we'd bum money at the plaza, the West End parking lot where people dressed up to sit on the hoods of their freshly washed cars. The neighborhood was full of boys fighting. Once my little brother, Colby, needed a haircut. Our mother, Trina, had no money for the barber, so she shaved his head with a disposable razor. His tight coils covered our floor, and the next day all the kids on the school bus laughed at the nicks on his head. On one of my birthdays, I was maybe 6 or 7, Trina let me have a party. No balloons or cakes or gifts, just a few girls from the neighborhood going wild. We were upstairs when another mother knocked on the front door. "I told y'all you were not allowed over here," she said to her daughters. I knew other people who used drugs, but what happened at our apartment was different. On any given day, folks would be in the bathroom or a bedroom getting high. In return, the dealers gave Trina free drugs. Our door was always open and shutting, strangers entering and leaving. One evening, my little brothers and sisters and I were in our bedroom coloring dinosaurs with green crayons. I was about 7. I was working hard to keep them busy so that Trina could enjoy her high. I don't remember Trina ever praising me for being a good big sister, but I heard her brag to a friend about how quiet we were when she left us alone. Coloring books kept us quiet, she said. Sometimes the cops would come, 4 or 5 at a time. My siblings and I would lie in a bed as they walked through our dark apartment with flashlights, their staticky walkie-talkies impossible to understand. In the morning, we'd see that they'd trashed the place, flipped mattresses onto the floor, pulled out drawers. My Aunt Soso says they once found drugs hidden in the cereal boxes. We knew why the police came. After they kicked in the door once, a man we'd never seen before handed Colby a bag of drugs to hide. And there were guns. I was standing on the stairs one night when I saw a man in a red jacket hand someone a gun that looked like a big black super soaker. Trina made an ooh sound. I could tell she was nervous from the way she looked away from the gun. One time, Trina went upstairs with a group of people to get high. I was crying. I yelled for her because I didn't want her to leave me downstairs without her. I noticed a man with hazel eyes and a mole on his face sitting in a chair, staring at me. "Do you want me to make you feel good?" he asked. My tears stopped. I knew that was something a grown man shouldn't say to a child. I was in the 3rd grade. The police never took Trina to jail those nights, but sometimes they would handcuff her. Once she was sitting on the couch with my sister Ebony crying in her lap. "Can I change her pamper?" she asked. She needed them to take the handcuffs off first. Trina was what I called her. Even when I was little, I never called her Mama. I don't have any photos of myself as a baby. I recently asked some relatives if they had any in their own albums. No one did, but a cousin sent me a photo of Trina at her high school prom. Her hair was up, and she wore a pastel pink gown tight around her tiny waist. She looked innocent. It was the kind of photo that proud daughters share on Instagram. Anyone could see how beautiful she was. I had never thought about my mother before, that she had been beautiful once. When I picture Trina, I see her in a hospital bed. I was in New York City in 2010 at my desk at People magazine when I got the call. Trina had overdosed and hit her head or been beaten by her boyfriend, not for the first time. Or maybe both. When I arrived at the hospital in Lexington, she was almost dead. The right side of her head had been shaved and stapled closed. She couldn't open one of her eyes, but when she saw me, a smile crawled across her face. But I am getting ahead of myself. Let me first tell you a bit about Trina Renee Watts. She was born on October 16, 1965, across town from where we would live as children. Her caramel skin is pimpled, and she has a birthmark that resembles a bruise over her right eye. She has always enjoyed reading and writing, and English was her favorite subject in school. She ran track. They called her the next Wilma Rudolph. She was that fast. She got accepted to Western Kentucky but dropped out when I was born in January 1985. My father's name is Levi Fishback, and he met Trina at a club called Tommy Campbell's. My sister, Jashay, was born a year and a half after me. Shay was high yellow, a quiet kid who rarely cried but would suck her thumb or shake her leg when she got anxious, and sniff Trina's shirts when she wasn't around. When Shay was a baby, Trina started freebasing cocaine, and then she began using crack. When Shay was 11 months old, Trina started bleeding, and she didn't know what was wrong. She woke up in the hospital, handcuffed to the bed, and learned that she'd given birth to another baby. She hadn't even suspected that she was pregnant. The baby was born with crack in his system and was in the neonatal ICU covered in tubes, tiny enough to fit in her cupped hands. This was my brother, Jacoby, Colby. Aaron was born just before Christmas in 1990, and our youngest sibling, Ebony, in 1992. All five of us have different fathers. I don't think Trina even knows who most of the dads are. Trina would let me change Ebony's diaper like she was my doll. During a visit to a neighbor, the woman asked Trina, "Can I have Ebony?" as if that were normal, as if Trina might just hand her child over. She didn't. Not that day. But a few months later, Ebony was sent to live with a relative, and she never came home again. Trina was never mean, never hit us or screamed. She read us Curious George, the only book we owned. Sometimes she lifted us up on her feet, pretending we were airplanes making engines.

to stop using drugs. But then we would wake up and Trina would be gone. We wouldn't go to school. We would sit like soldiers on ambush and wait, alert to any sound of chatter, footsteps, or clicking keys that would mean Trina was home. If someone knocked on the door, we knew to hush and not answer it. One day we were home alone and I heard knocking. I was 7 or 8. I looked through the peephole. It was my dad. I opened the door. He walked in and looked around. Clothes were scattered everywhere, and dirty dishes and trash littered the floor. We didn't have any food. We thought that he would take us back to his place where he lived with his wife and stepdaughter, or at least give us something to eat. "I gotta get you out of here," he said, but he left and didn't come back. Another day I was wearing the same outfit I'd had on for a week, shorts and a tank top. My hair wasn't combed. Tina had brought us over to her friend's house so the two of them could get high. The friend was balding and fat. I hadn't known that drug addicts could be fat. Inside, the smell of crack was strong, thicker than cigarette smoke, like someone who never brushed their teeth breathing directly into your nose, so I went outside to wander the neighborhood. I ran into a group of pretty, clean-dressed girls who scanned me up and down and whispered. I didn't like them. I didn't like my ugly sister Shay or my nappy-headed brothers. They all reminded me of what those girls thought of me. Once when I was about 8, we were alone and hungry. Colby opened a can of cranberry sauce. One of us poured syrup on a piece of bread. If I'd only had myself to take care of, it would have not been so bad, but as the oldest, I felt it was up to me to fix things. I decided to get my grandmother, Trina's mom, to help us. My granny worked right across the street from Charlotte Court. She was a nurse for the health department. I crossed the two-lane road, pushed open the glass revolving door, and walked to the front desk. "Pat Dishman," I whispered to the secretary. She made me sign in. I pulled down my baseball cap and fixed my jacket. The women were dressed in blouses tucked into slacks. Some wore suits with heels. I had scratched up legs, and my teeth were so crooked that if I smiled with my mouth shut, one poked out the side. When I stepped off the elevator, I recognized one of my grandmother's friends, a white woman who offered me a Thin Mint and watched with concern as I gobbled it up. My granny wasn't in the office, but the friend said she'd let her know that I'd stop by. Walking home, I wondered if her coworkers could see me through the windows. I was mad at myself for not being pretty. "What the F are y'all looking at?" I asked Shay, Colby, and Aaron. I wanted Trina to stroll in so that I could cuss her out. "You stupid bitch," I would tell her. "Crackhead, where the F you been? We need food. I hate you." A knock on the door turned into a bang. It sounded like the police. But it was my granny in a teal silk coat with fur around the hood. I unlocked the door and she rushed in. "Why did you come to my job?" she screamed. Her makeup, as always, was perfect, her lips a deep plum. "Why did you come to my job?" "I didn't go to your job," I said, almost believing my own lie. "Yes, she did, Granny," Shay said. I wanted to smack her. I wanted to say, "You're uglier than me." "Don't you ever bring your ass to my job," Granny said. She didn't ask where Tirina was or how long she'd been gone or offer to take us to McDonald's. She just left, slamming the door. Another time, Trina disappeared for a few hours. We were waiting for her when the door to the closet opened and she walked out. That entire time, she'd been sitting in the closet, high. I can still see her long legs stepping out from behind the door. She moved like a nutcracker soldier, as if her body were made of wood. Her lips were pressed together, and she didn't acknowledge us at all. She just walked out of the apartment. We were too stunned to chase after her. When I was 9, we moved into the Salvation Army. Trina said it was because the police had damaged the apartment so badly during a raid that maintenance had come and fixed it up. We certainly hadn't been evicted, she told me, because our subsidized rent was only $50. We ate at a brown table in the Salvation Army cafeteria and shared a bathroom with homeless people who mumbled to themselves as we brushed our teeth. We slept in a room that automatically went dark each night when the clock flashed curfew. One day, Trina and two other mothers took us all to the park.
They huddled by

by a tree as I sat on a park bench, keeping an eye on the little kids and on Trina. Two homeless men were pointing at our moms. One was shaking his head as if he was disappointed. I could see the fire from the lighter warming the crack pipe as Trina and the other woman bent down and took turns. I was surprised that she had found other women like her, other moms who enjoyed drugs. At the time, Trina was on crutches because she had gotten in a fight and broken her foot. Even hopping around on one foot, I thought to myself, she still wants to get high. Aaron came down with a bad fever at the Salvation Army. He was in Trina's lap, his head on her chest. Ordering an ambulance was going to be expensive, but Trina didn't hesitate. She just wanted to make sure her baby boy was okay. Right then, she seemed like a normal mother. My aunts, Chantel and Soso, came to the Salvation Army with a U-Haul to get me. I sat between them. The drive to Tallahassee was bumpy and long, the inside of the truck hot and sticky. But Florida, when we got there, was peaceful and sunny and had palm trees. I moved into Aunt Chantel's apartment, where she shared one room with her baby son, and I shared the other with my 7-year-old cousin Kiki. Aunt Chantel had just graduated from Florida State University and was working at Target. She tried to give me a normal life. We ate dinner at a table and had fruit roll-ups for snacks. I was in the fourth grade at Appalachian Elementary School, and every day my hair was done and I had proper clothes to wear. Once when it rained, she let Kiki and me run around until we were soaked. We filled buckets up with rainwater, which she told us was good for our hair. But many days I would walk down to a payphone near a convenience store where I could call my granny Collect to ask about Trina and my siblings. That's how I learned that the state had taken them away. Shay was living with my granny's sister Jamie. The boys were in foster care with a Jehovah's Witness. They were all gone. The adults seemed to have known that this was the likely outcome. That's why I'd been sent away to keep me out of the system. But I felt so guilty for leaving, like it wouldn't have happened if I had been there, like I was the only one who could protect them. There were two boys in the neighborhood who reminded me of my brothers. One had the same box haircut as Aaron. I'd knock on their door and ask if they could play, when all I really wanted was to watch as they wrestled on the playground. I had a journal with a red ribbon placeholder that I wrote in about Trina's addiction and how much I missed my siblings. One time I left it out in plain view where I knew my aunts would find it. That night, I sat with my ear against the wall, listening as Aunt Soso read my journal over the phone to my granny. I was beginning to see that writing things down, naming them, could make other people feel things. I felt freer writing than I did speaking out loud. I discovered books in Florida, too. I lived in my head and went wherever the stories took me. Into the world of a boy who learned that he was diabetic because he always had to pee, or a red-headed freckled kid who wiped his runny nose with his shirt, or a rich kid who was new to school and tried to use his money to make friends. Reading was the only time when I didn't think about Trina or my siblings. I lived in Florida for more than a year. Then the state of Kentucky gave Trina another chance. Shay, Aaron, Colby, and I all moved into our grandmother's house, the 3-bedroom house on Valley Farm Drive where Trina had grown up. Trina wasn't allowed to live with us yet, but she visited on weekends. She was in rehab and working at Hardee's. One evening she came by with another woman, her caseworker, I think, to bring me a birthday card and a Butterfinger, my favorite candy. When she was sober, Trina would do my hair. She knew how to do cornrows and elaborate designs, any style I wanted. She took her time, and her hands were gentle. It was a different world from the projects. My granny was a master sergeant in the Army Reserve, and she was strict, but she took care of us. She worked every day, so she'd get up early, and I'd dress Aaron for daycare. We'd sing the Barney song together. We'd had yard to play in. At night, we all slept in the same bed under a blanket covered in faded pink strawberries, me in the middle with my arms around my siblings. Granny threw us birthday parties, too. I had a party at a skating rink with a Mickey Mouse cake. She pushed me to work hard at school,
though I didn't always listen, and she got a tutor for Colby, who was struggling. My dad would make the occasional appearance. One time he promised to take me to the zoo. The night before, I had ironed my black jeans until they had a white crease from the starch. I even ironed my cotton panties. I was picturing the day to come. He would take me to the gift shop and to McDonald's. He'd let me order anything on the menu. In the morning, I wore my favorite purple sweater and new white ribbons in my pigtails. I went outside to wait because waiting outside would help speed his arrival. I watched the road, leaving my post only to go to the bathroom or to answer the ringing phone. I hoped it was him calling to assure me that he was on his way. "He's not coming, Janisha," my granny kept saying. I waited until the sunset. He didn't even call the next day or the day after that. Trina got us kids back, but she began doing drugs again, too. I was always asking if I could go to Granny's because it was calmer there. So I wasn't with my siblings on the day when Trina dropped them off with the woman who took care of Ebony. When she didn't come back to get them, the women called social services and reported her. I stayed with my granny while Colby, Aaron, and Shay ended up back in foster care. We never lived together again. At Christmas, I would pick out gifts, wrapping them in forest green paper with a black Santa pattern. But I never saw my siblings during the holidays. Once New Year's came, I'd put the gifts in the attic. Eventually, I stopped buying new ones. I brought the old presents down again and again until the wrapping paper faded and tore. I didn't cry. I just pushed away my emotions and eased into my new life. I had my own bedroom, the telephone worked, and the cable did too. Eventually, my granny paid for me to get braces, a status symbol in my middle school eyes. Only white kids and black kids from two-parent homes had braces. My sister Shay lived with Aunt Jamie in the projects, and we went to the same school, one grade apart. She did endless chores and rarely had any new clothes. I used to make fun of her high-water pants. One weekend when I was visiting, she took my wide-leg jeans. When I saw them on her at school, I tried to fight her. No one knew why. Most of our classmates didn't even know we were sisters. She probably had it worst of all my siblings. She moved out as soon as she turned 18 and got pregnant with her first baby around then. I wasn't much of a sister to her. I wanted to close the door on that part of my life, and I wanted to make my granny proud. Granny was always warning me that I could turn out just like your mammy. I was so desperate for her to see me as a beautiful girl, a girl who was nothing like my mother. Maybe that's why I started calling her Mama. And for a while, she let me. But one day, I walked into her room and said, "Mama," and she looked up at me over her reading glasses. "I'm not your mama," she said. I wasn't lonely when I was reading, and in my diary, I could say whatever I wanted, name every insecurity. Words also pulled me closer to other people, like Contessa, who had hair that ran past her shoulders and got high scores on her papers and yet was still my friend. Both of our mothers had been in jail, and we shared the letters that they had written to us from inside. I was a collector of words. In sixth grade, I learned the meaning of dumbfounded from a vocabulary test. I liked the fullness of the word and how it rolled off my tongue. I felt the same way about the word perplexed. Tom Joyner, the radio host, said, "I'm perplexed," during an interview, and as soon as the word landed on my ears, I knew what he meant. I learned epitome from a TLC song and regurgitate from a friend's letter about her abortion. Words were the only things that seemed attainable to me. I could look them up in my grandmother's dictionary and understand their meaning, unlike math, where if I was stuck, I'd need someone to help me. The more words I learned, the more I realized that my own language could be deepened. My grandmother worked a lot, and when she was home, she'd stay in her room. One day she said, "I got you some pads." I thought, wow, she got me some writing pads. But when she didn't make eye contact with me, I realized that she meant something else. She must have noticed the blood on my laundry. She didn't like the word period. She thought cycle was more polite. When I was home alone, I would read her Jet and Ebony magazines and the laminated aphorisms and poems she'd hung on the wall.
My favorite was called Don't Quit. When things go wrong, as they sometimes will, when the road you're trudging seems all uphill. Trina moved in with Granny and me when I was about 15. We fought a lot. I thought she owed me for choosing drugs over being a mother. Once I asked her to do my hair. She said no, and suddenly I was furious. I called her a crackhead and punched her, and then I picked up a pair of scissors and cut off a chunk of her hair. Granny called the cops on me. I was handcuffed and driven to a juvenile detention center. They made me strip in a cold room, and a white female officer inspected my body. I told someone there that I wanted to kill myself, so I had to wear a special shirt, alerting everyone that I was on suicide watch until they let me go home a few days later. Around that time, I read The Color of Water, James McBride's memoir about his white mother's life, in which he tries to understand his identity as a black man. I wasn't a diligent student, but I knew what I liked, and I liked James McBride. He wasn't a great student either. My high school grades were sour, my SATs low, he wrote. He stole and did drugs. And yet, he made a life from words. Everyone around me wanted to go to the University of Kentucky. Many of my friends got in, but my ACT score was so embarrassing low that when I saw it, I balled up the paper and hid it under the couch. I would have to do 2 years of community college first. I kept this a secret. Community college kids lived on the same campus as the University of Kentucky students, so even as my granny and Trina moved me into my dorm room, they had no idea that I hadn't gotten in. I was placed in remedial classes where I learned basic things that I should have been taught in grade school. One semester, I had to select a word and write a paper illustrating it. My word was condescending. But eventually, I was able to transfer to the University of Kentucky. I got a UK ID with my picture on it and a UK wallet to put it in. Sometimes I pull out my ID and stare at it. My friend Carrie was an English major and a writer. She was so free with her language and could enunciate long, peculiar words. We'd sit on her dorm room bed and share lines that moved us. She helped me tune my ears to the music of writing. Another friend handed me the fire next time and said, "You need to know this man." I loved that James Baldwin wasn't handsome like Langston Hughes. I read that he was often called ugly, ridiculed for his frog eyes and for the gap in his grin and his African nose. I saw beauty in him, but more than that, I admired how his intellect transcended what others thought about him. I heard about a creating writing professor who was supposed to be incredible, a poet. One day I was walking with a friend when we saw a tall, bronze-skinned woman with gold-streaked locks. My friend turned to me and said, "There she is, Nikki Finney." We were like teenagers spotting their favorite musician. I had listened many times to a clip of Professor Finney reading her poem, "The Greatest Show on Earth," about Sarji Bartman, the Hottentot Venus. She wrote about the spectacle of being a black woman and the pornographic hands, fascinated with difference, that dissected her. In the spring of 2007, I got to take Professor Finney's class. She acted like words were living, breathing, sacred things, like writing was serious. "Take a word on a date," she would tell us. One day I submitted a poem called "Threadless." I used the word panacea, and when I read it aloud, I pronounced it panacea. Professor Finney stopped the class. "Never use a word you don't know how to pronounce," she said. I think she felt that I had disrespected the word. And yet she was curious about me and asked me about my life and my interest, and that made me stand up a little taller around her. She was the one who realized how much help I needed still with grammar and arranged for a tutor, a graduate student who worked with me on diagramming sentences and the parts of speech. I resented it then, but now when I look back at the emails I was sending at that time, I cringe. They're riddled with basic errors. And no one told me. Professor Finney was the first teacher who told me the truth. As soon as classes ended, I was gone.
I left Kentucky for New York on a Greyhound bus with a few hundred dollars in my bank account and two suitcases, one with my professional clothes, a pair of black slacks, a pair of gray slacks, a few collared shirts, my flower-printed sundresses, and the other stuffed with Shea's blow-up mattress. It was August 2008, and 5 days earlier, I had gotten a temp job at Essence Magazine. $10 an hour to help move stories from an old version of the website to a new one. The trip took 20 hours. I tried to lay my head against the window and sleep, but I couldn't. It was late when the bus pulled into Manhattan. My plan had been to spend that first night in a hotel. I found one near the Port Authority, but when I tried to go inside, the doorman lied and said it was closed. I think he thought I was homeless. Instantly, I regretted my travel outfit. Sneakers and jeans, my hair undone beneath a baseball cap. I was too scared to try another hotel. Instead, I called the young woman who had offered to host me that first month, the daughter of one of my college mentors, and asked if I could show up right away. The taxi to Brooklyn cost a fortune. I had no idea how to navigate this new world, but I was a very good beggar. As a child, I would approach anyone who looked remotely willing and able and ask them for money to buy my siblings and me a value meal at rallies. When I was 8, success meant that we would get burgers and fries for dinner instead of nothing. Later, it meant a mentorship, an interview, a job. I had gotten my first position at Essence, an internship, thanks to Susan Taylor, the editorial director. I loved the magazine because it was full of stories about successful black women, and every month I'd see Susan's face smiling in the back of the book. In Kentucky, I'd gone to a talk she was giving, offered to carry her bags, and told her all about my ambitions. At the office, I would watch people I admired, anyone who seemed proper and smart and tried to do what they did. I could make it in New York, I told myself, if I worked hard, wore all black, and persuaded people to look after me. I asked anyone I thought could help me for advice or a connection. Most people, like Susan, were generous and kind, but there was also the occasional humiliation. One time I was having lunch at a French restaurant with another editor from Essence. I was proud because I had connected with him over our shared experience of growing up in a small town. As we were walking back to the Time and Life building, I told him how nice it was to conversate with him. "Did you just say conversate?" he asked, and my face burned. I was always a fast eater, but I'd never thought to be ashamed of it until I was having lunch with a beautiful editor from a different magazine. I guess I made a mess with the breadcrumbs. Even though she was black herself, she asked, "Why do you black girls eat like that?" Every Wednesday, I went to Hump Day, a happy hour for young black professionals where everyone talked politics and seemed to have answers to all sorts of serious questions. The men wore suits and ties, and the women all reminded me of Michelle Obama, ambitious, credentialed, supremely confident. Most were Jack and Jill groomed. They came from intact families that understood the concept of internships. They didn't drink Old English, and they knew how to eat spaghetti correctly. They read books at the summer houses of their parents, parents who sent them money, not the other way around. At Hump Day, I hid my past. They knew I was from Kentucky, which was foreign enough. They'd complain about boarding school, and I'd say, "Yeah, my private school was horrible, too." I told myself I wasn't technically lying. I had attended a magnet school with a dress code, khaki pants, and colored shirts. Growing up, I never wanted to be white, just the right kind of black. I'd always assumed that I was proper. I didn't have children out of wedlock. I wasn't a hoe. I went to college. I never thought much about class, but I'd never met black people like these before. My deficiencies haunted me. My childhood, my accent, my lack of knowledge. Still, things like the fact that I'd never seen the movie that well-off black kids had all watched, Coming to America, Harlem Nights, I asked, "Where are you at?" instead of, "Where are you?" I talked quietly because I was never certain I was saying the words correctly. When I said picture, people heard pitcher. Eventually, I trained myself to always say photo. I even found an acting coach online who agreed to give me voice lessons
to try to change my accent, and we practiced on monologues in her studio. I told one hump day guy named Brandon that I was planning on a trip to Paris. He asked if I spoke French, and I said, conversational. All I could say was bonjour and je m'appelle Janisha, and I definitely wasn't flying to Europe. Each month, many of my credit cards went delinquent. After Sprint turned my cell phone off, my granny shipped me one that had belonged to her dead ex-husband. Big Dishman was with one instruction, don't erase his voice from the greeting. So whenever I miss someone's call, they'd hear a man's deep voice telling them to leave a message. At work, I never met anyone with a background like mine, and I knew why. Only people with money could afford to be paid so little. There were times when I couldn't pay for lunch. One day, I walked into a Chase bank to withdraw $2, just enough for a hot dog and chips. I probably had about $5 in my account, but the teller wouldn't let me make the withdrawal. She handed me a $5 bill from her own wallet instead. I thought constantly about my family. Colby was mixed up in drugs and getting in trouble. Aaron was married and raising two sons with his high school sweetheart. Shay was living in a three-bedroom house with her boyfriend and four kids. I was closest then to Shay and her children, especially my oldest niece. I didn't go home much, but when I did, I'd take her to the bookstore and spend more than I could afford on Junie B. Jones. My family knew I was working at a glamorous job in New York City, so they assumed I had money. I was too proud to tell them otherwise. In October 2010, I got that call about Trina in the hospital. A friend loaned me the cash for a plane ticket so I could make it to her bedside. The note on her chart read, patient has no bone flap on right side. The doctors had taken it out because her brain was swollen and bleeding from a hematoma. The intake nurse had written that the details surrounding how she arrived at the hospital were sketchy at best. You came all the way from New York to check on me, Trina whispered. She was wearing a diaper, and I changed it for her. She said thank you. She was too weak to use her arms, so I helped feed her a sloppy cheeseburger, watery mustard soaking the bun. Trina's longtime boyfriend, Tim, had called an ambulance because she wouldn't wake up. She had been high, and it looked as if Tim had beaten her up. He told me that wasn't true and claimed that she had overdosed. But I had witnessed him hitting Trina many times. They're still together, and I recently asked him why he hit her so often. She was crazy, he said. She's still crazy. Sitting beside her, I couldn't bat down the flashbacks. I saw Tim pull her up by her hair like a fisherman would lift a trout. I saw her jaw widening to a scream. What year is it? I asked her. 1985, she said. Who is the president? Bush. What year is this? You just heard me say what year it is, she said. Her memory was draining away like spilled water. Whenever Trina woke up, I would ask her what I should do. Should I go back to New York? And she always said yes. Go back. You've got a dream there. I asked if she had any advice for me, and she said, don't be smart all your life. Always be yourself, no matter who's around. You live, and you learn to live. After a day or two, she started asking me for crack. She moved her mouth from side to side as if lips were playing on invisible harmonica. Spit bubbled on her lips. She didn't even know who I was anymore. She pleaded with me, I want a hit. My friends in New York had no idea what was going on. My bosses just knew that my mom was sick. She's still in critical condition, I told them. I wanted them to believe she was dying of cancer or something. She survived that injury, survived withdrawal, and then went back on crack. For at least a year, she had to wear a protective helmet. I just went back to New York. One night long after I returned, I was covering a celebrity event for People. Neo was performing, and my assignment was to interview him after his set. I got the VIP treatment, skipping the crowd and sipping free cocktails. We talked about his work and his children. It was just a normal night in my new life. But on the long commute home, I started sobbing. I didn't understand what was happening. What if someone I knew saw me crying? I couldn't stop. I could barely breathe.
I'd slept in a walk-in closet, stayed with acquaintances, lived for a while with a boyfriend. I couldn't afford rent. But I needed a steady place to live, and a family friend from Kentucky finally connected me with Marie Brown. Miss Brown was a literary agent who championed black writers and artists, and she had a habit of taking in young people who needed help. Her Harlem brownstone was a library. Magazines and newspapers were piled everywhere, and books and books and books. She looked at me skeptically while I pretended to have a reasonable plan for the future. At last, she offered me a room for a few months until I got on my feet. I stayed for 4 years. Much of the time, I could hide my inadequacies by working hard. Not with Miss Brown. One day in the kitchen, she told me to add 2 measurements, but my math was wrong. "Why don't you know anything about numbers?" she asked. She ordered me some basic math books and gave me a card with different percentages on it for tipping. She gave me beauty advice, too. Wear sunscreen, scrub your elbows, things I'd never discuss with Trina or my granny. When I ate quickly, Ms. Brown would tell me, "Take your time, Janisha. Don't pick up the entire piece of bread. Break off a small piece and eat it. Dip the spoon into the soup and slowly bring it up to your mouth." But the main thing she had me do was read. Read until I couldn't read anymore. She was always saying, "I left that for you." Her living room table was covered in magazines and manuscripts, but amid the pandemonium, I always knew exactly which article was meant for me. When I was at work, she'd email me links to breaking news with the subject, "Did you read this?" I'd reply, "No, I didn't hear about it. I'll check it out." And she'd write back, "What type of journalist are you?" Whenever I was being small town or close-minded or acting like a victim of circumstances, she'd say, "Quit being Kentucky." Ms. Brown wasn't my only mentor. I had a string of them, women who talked to me about writers like Sylvia Plath, taught me how to fact-check, and invited me over for holiday dinners. But one of the most influential was someone I never met, Helen Gurley Brown, the legendary editor of Cosmopolitan. One day I found on the pile left out for me a review of a new biography of Brown called Bad Girls Go Everywhere. I couldn't understand at first why I needed to read about this plain-faced white woman. But I did, and then I ordered Brown's own book. Helen Gurley Brown grew up in Arkansas. I never liked the looks of the life that was programmed for me. Ordinary, hillbilly, and poor, she wrote. She quoted Carson McCullers, "I must go home periodically to renew my sense of horror." She called herself a Mouseburger, the kind of woman who wasn't Marilyn Monroe beautiful, but knew how to work hard and highlight her best features. She understood me. You may not be an intellectual or a scholar, but you are street smart. Like a little forest animal, you are quick and adaptable. You know things. One night I saw a tweet about The Messenger by Charles Wright. I'd never heard of Wright, and I immediately ordered a copy. I found his New York Times obituary. A quote from his editor drew me in. "He was a very strange man, and after we met, I thought, well, this is not going to work." Then he turned in the most perfect manuscript I'd ever received. Wright may have lacked technical skill, but raw talent thrived beneath his sentences. He wrote about walking through Rockefeller Center with a book in his hands, sneezing and reading Lawrence Durrell, dead drunk from the explosion of his work. I suddenly looked up and encountered the long face of Stephen Rockefeller. He seemed startled. "Doesn't he think poor people read?" Wright was an outsider in New York, trying to straddle two worlds. His grandmother had raised him in Missouri after his mother died of typhoid fever. He wanted to be a writer but worked as a messenger, walking through the rainy New York streets until his shoes were soaked through. "I cannot connect the fragments of my life," he wrote. Wright was sad with pockets full of ambition, and so was I. Around this time, I applied to Columbia Journalism School. I did it secretly because I wasn't sure I wouldn't get in. But I did. All of my reading had paid off.
For the first time, thanks to graduate school loans, I could afford to live comfortably. I called home to share the news, but no one had heard of Columbia before. "Where's that?" my granny asked. I told her that Barack Obama had gone there. Now, whenever I went out with the Hump Day crowd, people asked me for book recommendations. "You have to read Liar's Poker," I'd say. "You'd really love The Brief, Wondrous Life of Oscar Wilde." The truth is, I hadn't even read some of the books I recommended. I'd just heard about them while listening to Ms. Brown and her literary friends, or read the reviews that told me they were important. In 2011, my old professor, Nikki Finney, was nominated for a National Book Award for poetry, and she invited me to go to the ceremony with her. I was in the audience when she won and gave an acceptance speech that soon went viral. Black people were the only people in the United States ever explicitly forbidden to become literate. That, she said, still haunts every poem I make. She invited me again 2 years later when she was a judge. I met James McBride, and I told him that his books had changed my life. When he loved For the Good Lord Bird, I cheered and cheered. The next year I graduated from Columbia. Ms. Brown was throwing me a party, and I invited a bunch of my mentors as well as Aunt So-So, Trina, and my granny. I had helped get some money together for Trina to ride that same Greyhound bus I'd once taken. But then I changed my mind. She was getting high a lot then, and I didn't want to babysit her, so I called her back and said to forget about it, that I didn't want her to come after all. She didn't ask why. My granny didn't come either. I had so wanted her to see my life, my studio apartment with its bookshelves of novels and biographies, the campus filled with brilliant professors. But at the last minute, she made an excuse and said she couldn't come. Many people were there to support me, but not the two women who raised me. My brothers and sisters and I have never talked about our childhood much. When I went to live with my granny, I became something like an only child, and each year their absence became easier to accept. Alone, I was able to rewrite my own story. I had a good life. I went to Florida every spring break and swam with my cousins. I decorated my own room. I had only myself to look after. I tried to bury the rest of it in the ground, and I was surprisingly successful. But our silence had a cost. Last year, I started writing what I thought would be an essay about my start in journalism. But I kept getting pulled back and back. I couldn't write about myself without writing about my family. I always knew that I had privileges my brothers and sisters didn't have. All this time, I thought that Colby and Aaron had lived with a nice foster family. But I found out this year that Colby, struggling with behavioral issues, had been sent away to live in a series of group homes when he was 9 or 10. How could I have not known that? "You were just off in your own little world," he told me. We were all off in our own little worlds. He told me about a time when he was alone downstairs in our apartment and the cops barged in. He'd gotten a teddy bear on a school trip to some kind of medical clinic. It had a big bandage on it. Someone was hurt during the raid. I'm not sure what happened or how much of this is the dream logic of a traumatized child, but he said that somebody took my Band-Aid off my teddy bear because they were bleeding that bad. "I was so mad," he said. "I love that teddy bear." Listening to his memories, I felt like a wound was reopening inside me. I talked with my aunts and my great-aunts, with my granny's cousin and childhood friend. But the one person who didn't want to talk was my granny. "You don't want to open that can of worms," she said. I always saw crack as the source of my family's problems, but I learned that addiction went back in our family long before the crack epidemic, as did poverty and neglect. Irvin Smith, my granny's cousin, is the most educated member of our family. He has a doctorate in behavioral and analytical psychology and worked as a clinical consultant for the state of Kentucky. Ours, Irvin told me, was a female-dominated family. The women were always getting in hair-pulling, skillet-raising fights. Mother-daughter fights about the things that all mothers and daughters argue about. The daughters, boyfriends, the grandkids. They lived in the 40s, 50s, and 60s in a part of Lexington called the Bottoms, where the juke joints were, where people went to drink and fight.
My granny was raised mostly by her grandmother, Addie Mae Fields, who worked in the Southwestern Tobacco Factory and wove beautiful baskets out of tobacco leaves. My granny's mother worked in the factory, too. Both her mother and grandmother drank heavily. Granny's mother died suddenly in her sleep in her early 40s or even younger. My granny was 14 or 15 when she became a mother to a baby girl who died. Trina was born the year after. Her father's name is Walter Watts. Walter's childhood was one of real deprivation. He told me that his mother gave him up and that he lived in the streets. He was the neighborhood child. People in the neighborhood at different houses would buy clothes for me. I would have to go to their house to take a bath. He was addicted to heroin, then to crack. Drugs do not allow you to be a parent, he told me. They consume your whole life. So why did he use them? My mother didn't love me, so how could anybody else love me? That's the way I always looked at it. When I asked my people in my family why their lives had gone so off track, they all wanted to point to the same thing. This void where a mother's love was supposed to be. You try to close that void, but it never happens, Walter said. At least it hasn't happened for me. My mother never, never wanted me, Trina said. She never wanted me. There is more to this article, but we have run out of time for today, so I will conclude it next week. This has been Susan with The Atlantic. I hope you've enjoyed today's reading from the audio reading services of the Allen County Public Library in Fort Wayne, Indiana.

This is Jim Ralston with an Irish short take from the Book of Iowa Curiosities, a one-horse, two-tractor town, Clermont. This small town, population 716, is blessed with not one, but two famous, at least by Iowa standards, tractors. Both set conveniently on Main Street, about one block apart, in small, simple wooden buildings with large plate glass windows facing the street for easy viewing. There's no admission charge, no lines, and the night we visited, not a single other adult downtown. Just three kids playing tag in the middle of the quiet street. The first and perhaps most famous tractor is the green 1966 John Deere riding lawnmower, an absurdly large attached trailer, complete with small set of antlers up front, featured in the 1999 David Lynch film, The Straight Story. The real, original straight tractor is in Lawrence. See A Lawnmower Ride with Friends in Chapter 5. Based on a true story, the film chronicles the adventures of Alvin Straight, a 73-year-old retiree from Lawrence, Iowa, who, having lost his driver's license because of poor eyesight, decides to drive his lawnmower more than 240 miles across two states to visit his estranged and ailing brother in Mount Zion, Wisconsin. Along the way, he meets a pregnant runaway, a fellow World War II vet, and a priest, among others, and there's plenty of heartwarming straight talk between Alvin and his fellow Iowans. When someone asks why he's driving a tractor at top speed of 5 miles per hour all the way to Wisconsin, he says simply, "My eyes are bad. I can't drive. I don't have someone else driving. And I've got to get out to my brother." Spoken like a true Iowan. The second tractor, though, less famous, is still impressive. It's a 1927 Hart Parr manufactured in Charles City, Iowa. The rusty machine sits atop a faded purple shag carpet, a keepsake from the tractor's 1970s disco phase, looking exactly like what it is, a very old tractor. The manufacturer of the machine, Hart Parr, is famous for having coined the term tractor when the company shortened the old name for machines, gasoline tractor engines. The information posted besides the tractor kindly explained that it has two-cylinder, four-cycle, horizontal valve in-head engine. If you know what that means, you're either a farmer or a good candidate for a very old tractor repair school. The tractors are located on Main Street, US 18, in downtown Clermont. That was an excerpt from Iowa Curiosities. Quirky Characters, Roadside Oddities, and Other Offbeat Stuff by Eric Jones, Dan Coffey, and Barrett Thorkelson.

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Hello, and welcome to the program. My name is Holly Miller, and I will be reading from the Reader's Digest here on Sight Into Sound Radio. I'll begin my program today with inspiration, The Sound of Silence, How Shutting Up for 3 Months and Walking More Than 600 Miles Transformed My Life, by D.G. Marshall. As long as I can remember, my mouth has been getting me into trouble. Growing up, I would say anything to get a laugh, no matter how crude or cutting. I used the gift of gab to get what I wanted from my parents, money, a later curfew, and to get out of what I didn't want, chores, groundings. I was asked to leave 4 different schools, mostly because I talked too much, and every one of my report cards said some variation of the same thing. I'd do much better if I would just shut up. My mouth may have served me terribly as a student, but it set me up perfectly for a career in radio. In 2003, I launched a talk show on an AM station in the Toronto area. I would ask people about their religious beliefs and the role faith played in their lives. In my 16 years hosting the show, I interviewed rabbis, nuns, witches, Wiccans, and Satanist high priests, and had celebrities, politicians, religious leaders, and spiritual gurus share the why behind their beliefs. I think the show succeeded because it engaged people who don't usually listen to religious radio, people like me. After growing up in a church-going household and eventually becoming a pastor, I slowly began to reject organized religion. Still, I was fascinated by others' beliefs. I was consumed by the quest to understand the unknown and the unseen, and I traveled the world in search of answers. I prayed among ancient petroglyphs in Australia, slept at Stonehenge, and wept at the Holocaust Memorial in Jerusalem. I thought I would surely discover some divine truth if I visited all the sacred sites and interviewed every spiritual leader. But the only truth I discovered was this. I was a selfish, egotistical, judgmental jerk. It hit me about 7 years ago, when I was close to turning 50, and almost every significant relationship in my life was in tatters. My wife of 28 years wanted a divorce. My kids weren't my biggest fans, and when I asked my daughter what I was doing wrong, she told me she didn't have enough time to explain it all. I knew this much. The hunt for transcendence made me unbearable. I prioritized my radio show guests, with whom I might spend an hour, over the people who meant the most to me. I was constantly tearing into anyone I perceived as less enlightened than I was. Profanity and sarcasm were my default modes of communication. I drank too much and listened too little. I was miserable, as was everyone caught in my caustic orb. My report cards have been right. I'd do a lot better if I would just shut up. If my mouth was the root cause of my problems, maybe it was time to stop talking altogether. Years earlier, I'd watched a movie called The Way, starring Martin Sheen. It followed the main character's journey along the Camino de Santiago, a series of 1,200-year-old trails that converge on a cathedral in northwestern Spain where the remains of St. James the Apostle were said to be buried. So in 2016, I decided to take a 3-month sabbatical from the radio show and walk the more than 600-mile route without saying a single word. My plan was to finish the trek on my 50th birthday as a changed man. When I arrived at the start of the Camino, in early October 2016, I was already worried that my quest was doomed. I was terrified that I'd accidentally speak, that my bum knees would prevent me from finishing the route, that even if I made it the whole way, I'd return home still a schmuck. Nonetheless, hungover from the night before, I walked out of the charming French town of Saint-Jean-de-Pied-de-Port and began my 2-month journey. The first stretch of trail was a steep incline into the Pyrenees, and my body hated every step. I quickly realized that my hiking boots were too narrow for my feet. My 28-plus-pound backpack felt heavier with every stride. My knees started to creak, and sweat permeated my clothing. 1 hour in, I wanted to give up.
I don't know whether it was my ego or the goal of becoming a better person that propelled me forward. Either way, I kept walking. Around the 7-mile mark, I trudged into the first albergue, one of the hundreds of hostels along the Camino. The rustic abode, equipped with bunk beds and a rudimentary kitchen, was crawling with hikers speaking appropriate languages. It was there that I began to understand that the physical challenge, excruciating as it was, would be far easier than the vow of silence. When the hostel staff or fellow travelers spoke to me, I pointed to my mouth, mimed the act of talking with my hands, and then slid my index finger across my neck. I could usually get what I wanted using improvised hand signals. To ask for milk in my coffee, for instance, I pretended to milk a cow. If that didn't get the point across, I'd show people a note on my pillow. Please forgive me for not talking. I'm traveling for 3 months in a vow of silence. You can still talk to me. And people did. Along the Camino, I was joined by pilgrims from Switzerland, Holland, Israel, and Ireland. Some walked with me in silence. Others shared their life stories. A gay man from Ireland told me about the rejection he'd experienced from his family. A woman shared her struggle to go on after the death of her child. I yearned to ask questions, to offer my advice or condolences, but all I could do was awkwardly type out a few questions on my phone. Yet I couldn't keep my judgmental side entirely in check. One morning, about a month into my trip, I woke up around 5:30, grabbed my pack, and walked downstairs to the hostel lobby, where I spotted a skinny, scruffy guy in his late 50s with his hair in a ponytail, staggering around and slurring his words. "Drunk before dawn? What's your problem, dude?" I didn't want him accompanying me on the trail, so I skipped breakfast and left. Later that day, I checked out one of the many historic and architecturally stunning churches that dot the Camino. When I returned to the path, I heard a voice say, "Buen Camino," a common greeting among pilgrims. It was the guy I had tried to avoid. I smiled politely and hurried off, thinking I could outpace him. But about 2 miles later, he was somehow still close behind me. Finally, he yelled out to me, and though I feared I'd spend the rest of the day listening to the ramblings of a drunkard, I let him catch up. The man introduced himself as Nico and explained that he had Lou Gehrig's disease. It had ravaged his nervous system to the point where he stumbled and slurred. He decided to tackle the Camino while his body could still let him. I felt awful. Before the Camino, I had absurdly high standards for how a person should be, despite my own shortcomings. In my head, people were boring and predictable, and almost everyone fell into one of the many categories I devised. Religious whack jobs, arrogant show-offs, incense-burning virtue signalers, hopeless drunks, and so on. Unless they had something else to offer me, good looks, wealth, wisdom, a willingness to laugh at my jokes, I treated them as if they didn't exist. Before I knew anything about Nico, I had pigeonholed him. I nearly deprived myself of a genuine human connection. Instead, we spent the next 3 days walking together. He told me stories about his career as a professional kickboxer, representing Germany internationally. I helped him fasten his belt and do up his jacket. We developed a profound bond, the very thing my life was lacking. By the time we parted, it was obvious. By opening my ears and my heart, I could actually like people. And by closing my mouth, I gave them a chance to actually like me. Most days followed a familiar rhythm. I'd rise before dawn, pack my bag, put on my jacket, lace up my boots, and walk for 6 to 12 hours. Every day was painful. One of my big toenails was black, and my pinky toes were calloused. My shoulders and back ached from the weight of my pack. Because of the orientation of the trail, the sun baked the left side of my face, which would leave me with long-term skin damage. Still, there were moments of bliss. I was surrounded by endless fields of gold, mountainous air, soul-shattering sunrises. I snaked throughout deserted country villages and rested in the pews of majestic cathedrals. One morning, a little over halfway through my trip, I spotted the Spanish city of León in the distance.
For most pilgrims, Lyon offers a place to sleep in a proper bed, to wine and dine, and to visit a museum or gallery. For me, it was a reckoning. The city of 125,000 shared a name with my mother, Lyon. She and my father adopted me when I was an infant. They were a loving couple who ran a funeral home together and raised me and my sister in the apartment above the business. They were kind, patient people of integrity who gave back to their community. Despite their love and affection, I could never

When they tried to discipline me, I would rage at them and run away from home. Just after I turned 17, I left home for good to work at a ranch in California. Despite receiving numerous letters from my mother, I never called or wrote back. 4 years later, she died of pancreatic cancer. I never got to say goodbye. By the time I was old enough to grasp how much pain I'd caused my mother, it was too late to apologize. The truth ate at me every day. I hated myself because of what I'd done, and that disdain emanated from me like a toxic cloud, infecting every relationship that followed. Outside Leon, I continued along the trail past a cemetery, where I noticed an older woman carrying flowers to a gravestone. As I approached, her face broke into a warm smile. I was stunned. She looked exactly like my mother. "Buen camino," she said, continuing on her way. I almost chased her down. To do what, I don't know. Even if I did speak, what would I say? "You look just like my dead mother. Can I give you a hug?" I knew it couldn't be her, but the sight of her made me realize how much I missed my mom, how much I wished I could tell her I was sorry. I broke down in tears as pilgrims and cyclists passed me by. 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We are Sight Into Sound Radio since 1967. A few days later, I came upon a monument called the Iron Cross. Compared to the elaborate ruins and ornate churches along the route, it was a remarkably ordinary structure, a metal cross atop a tall wooden post. At its base were tens of thousands of stones left by pilgrims. It's a Camino tradition to leave a rock, symbolizing the unloading of a burden. Knowing this, I brought one from home. I held it in my hand, thinking of the regret I'd carried with me since my mother's death. Nothing will ever excuse the way I treated her. But holding on to my regret wasn't helping me or the people around me. I knew I had to let it go. I threw the stone on the pile and, sobbing, kept walking. On November 30th, 2016, I woke up at 3:30 a.m. buzzing with excitement. I was only a few miles from the end of my journey. Just as I had planned, it was my 50th birthday. My final destination was Cape Finisterre, on the west coast of Spain. Its name means the end of the earth. With less than an hour left in my 60-day hike, I wandered off the path to climb to a high point in the pre-dawn darkness. Sitting alone, I watched the sun inch above the horizon, casting the clouds in shadows of pink and orange as fishing vessels began to leave the harbor. It was the most awe-inspiring sunrise I'd ever seen. Climbing down from my perch, I soon arrived at a worn, 3-foot-tall stone marker denoting the end of the trail. An unfamiliar feeling swelled up inside me. Pride. I had done it. My back was spasming with pain, my whole body throbbed, but I was elated. I'd overcome my fears, completed the journey, and kept my vow of silence. I felt good about myself for the first time in a long time. To cap off my trip, I'd arranged to spend a few weeks in a monastery on the Canary Islands, just off the western coast of Africa, silently writing and reflecting. The Camino was everything I'd hoped it would be. I had seen the good in humanity. I had shed my shell of negativity, and I had begun to make peace with the deep-seated pain that was preventing me from being the person I wanted to be. What would the monastery reveal? This. One night, I woke and realized that I needed to repair the most important relationship in my life, my marriage. I met my wife when we were both 20. She got pregnant, so we got married. We weren't madly in love, at least not then, but we were bringing life into the world, so it felt like the right thing to do. We had a son, then a daughter a few years later, and we poured ourselves into our kids' lives, ferrying them to school and sports. As they got older, my wife and I retreated into our jobs. She worked at a youth camp managing the barn, and I had my radio show. By the time our kids were adults, we were sleeping in different rooms. Our love had gone cold.

When she turned 50 in early 2016, my wife went on a solo trip to Australia and did some reflecting of her own. 2 weeks after she left, she sent me an email. She wanted out of our marriage. I was gutted, but I wasn't surprised. Yet before I left for the Camino, I had convinced her to stay. Lying in the monastery bed, I shuddered at the thought of ever letting her slip away again. Despite her ups and downs, she was the person I needed most in the world. She tolerated me with saintly patience, and I loved her intensely for it. My worst mistake was that I neglected to show it. After returning home that December, I spoke for the first time in 90 days. On Christmas Eve, in a croaky, uneven voice, I apologized for everything, and I asked my wife to remarry me. She said yes. I wish I could tell you that was my happily ever after moment, that after my soul searching, I restored all my relationships and never acted like a jerk again. But life isn't a Hallmark movie. Months after my return, my wife explained that she'd felt ambushed by my sudden proposal. She hadn't wanted to bring me down from my Camino high, so she said yes. Shortly after that conversation, she left. That felt like the end. But after a couple of years of separation, we started going out on dates again, and then we signed up for couples therapy. We concluded that investing in a future together was worth a shot. Our relationship is still a daily battle of choice, but giving up after 36 years of shared history seems too easy. It took 2 years for me to realize that there was no squaring the new me with my old life. Returning to the radio show, I felt myself reverting to the irritable, judgmental person I once was. The more I talked, the more I yearned for that Camino contentment, the serenity of unplugging from it all. Eventually, I decided that if I was truly dedicated to becoming a better person, I needed a radical, permanent change. I quit the show, got rid of my phone, abandoned my social media accounts, and moved back in with my wife on a 100-acre farm in Celadon, northwest of Toronto. Silence is now part of my daily life. I am perfectly happy sitting on our front porch, literally watching the corn grow. 4 horses, 7 dogs, 30 chickens, and an ass named Grace keep me company. When I get a craving for social interaction, I ride my horse to the local watering hole. It still takes all my effort to keep my inner jerk at bay, and I fail often. But I've found a way to keep the lessons of the Camino close at hand, through SOS Retreats Canada. A couple of times a year, I welcome groups of 6 to 12 to the farm for a weekend, during which they walk a 31-mile trail in silence. In the evenings, we relax and verbally debrief around the fire. I'm not offering to help anyone find themselves, become successful, repair their marriage, or cope with grief. All I'm offering is a place to slow down. Shut up and listen, because it's in the silence that the important stuff gets louder. Laughter, the best medicine. From bartendersbusiness.com, Kevin walks into a bar in Boston and orders 3 shots of scotch. He solemnly downs each one, pays up, then leaves. The next day he does the same. On the third day the bartender asks, "Why 3 shots? "Well," said Kevin, "it's one for me and one for each of my brothers, Dennis in Seattle and Hank in Dallas. Makes me feel better we're still drinking together." But a month later, Kevin orders only 2 shots of scotch. "I hate to ask," said the bartender, "but did one of your brothers die?" "No, no," said Kevin. "I've just decided to stop drinking." From Brenda Pip, "Once there was a man named Odd. All his life he was teased and mocked because of his strange name. It got so bad that on his deathbed he insisted that his headstone be blank, lest he live with that name for all eternity. He got his wish. The day of his funeral, the gravedigger arrived looking for the correct plot. When he spotted the blank headstone, he scratched his head and thought, 'That's odd.'" From Dave Coing, "No one in the history of the English language has ever said anything respectful following, 'With all due respect.'" From Shang Wang, "I'm a positive person. To me, going bald is not about hair loss. It's about face gain.
It's not a receding hairline. It's an advancing facial frontier. It's exciting. One day I'll have a whole head of face. Yiddish curses are famously detailed and nasty. Case in point, may you be so rich, your widow's husband has to never work a day. Here are three for modern times from the book Schmagoogle by Daniel Klein. After walking 12 blocks with your thighs squeezed together in a desperate search for a public restroom, may you find one in a fancy restaurant, but be barred from entering because you aren't wearing a tie. May your health insurance provider decide that constipation is a pre-existing condition. You should emerge from the desert, scorched and parched, to find before you a luxury hotel with 1,000 empty rooms, but they don't accept Amex extra points. From Gary Katz. A reporter interviewing a man celebrating his 110th birthday asks, "What's the secret of your longevity?" "No matter what, I never ever argue with anyone," says the elderly man. "Surely there must be more to it than that," insists the reporter. "What about factors like genetics, diet, exercise?" The old man shrugs, "Maybe you're right." And finally, from Josie Long, "What's a couple?" I ask my mom. She said, "Two or three," which probably explains why her marriage collapsed. Quotable quotes from Marie Kondo, tidying expert. Tidying up means dealing with all the things in your life. So what do you really want to put in order? From Rebecca Maki, novelist. If you get drunk and want to lie, you're a fiction writer. If you get drunk and tell the truth, you're a memorist. And if you get drunk and want to lie on the hood of a car and look at the sky, you're a poet. From Rick Rubin, music producer. Just as trees grow flowers and fruits, humanity creates the works of art. The Golden Gate Bridge, The White Album, Guernica, Hagia Sophia, The Sphinx, The Space Shuttle, The Autobahn, Claire de Lune, The Colosseum in Rome, The Phillips Screwdriver, The iPad, and The Philadelphia Cheesesteak. From Juliet Lewis, actor. Marriage is the punctuation mark and the celebration of what you already have. And finally, from Martin Kahn, president of AI startup Cohere. I think when you do the right thing for the world, most of the time the profits follow. World of Good, the Puffling Patrol. Crouched low, 9-year-old Sucra Anna Velocitier peers under a truck. The beam from her flashlight catches the glint of two small, shiny black eyes. It's after dark, and as a member of the Puffling Patrol, she is on a mission to rescue a puffling, a baby Atlantic puffin. The black and white seabirds are beloved on Heimaey, one of Iceland's many islands, and each year as the baby birds leave the nest, residents set out to rescue those who become disoriented by the lights of the island's only town. After a half an hour standoff, the puffling darts out from under the truck and into the cardboard box Blastoteer has waiting. In the morning, the girl will release the bird off a cliff and watch it fly out to sea. Well, we've come to the end of our program. I've been reading the Reader's Digest. I'm Holly Miller. And this has been a production of Sight Into Sound Radio, Houston, Texas.

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7: Welcome to Daybreak. For the next 30 minutes, we'll focus on taking care of your mind, body, and spirit. Get yourself ready by sitting in a chair and wearing comfortable clothing that you can move in. Thursdays are about finding our gratitude. Arianna Huffington said, "Living in a state of gratitude is the gateway to grace." John F. Kennedy said, "As we express our gratitude, we must never forget that the highest appreciation is not to utter words, but to live by them." Now let's get our blood moving with some Pilates.
8: I've got a great Pilates workout for you today, all done in a chair. Go ahead and get a sturdy chair, not a couch today, and make sure that chair does not have any arms. We'll be doing some movements that are side to side. Getting started, we're sitting up nice and tall, making sure that our backs are not seated up against the back of the chair. Your knees are directly in front of your hips, bent at a 90-degree angle, and those ankles are tracking directly underneath your knees. Toes are facing me. Sitting up nice and tall. Pilates, we focus a lot on the core, our power center. So I want you to think about all throughout the whole workout, keeping that belly button drawn into the spine. We're going to take a deep breath. Arms go up, inhale. Exhale, arms come down. And again, arms come up, inhale. Exhale down. One more time. And arms come down. Roll those shoulders down and back and let the arms just fall casually to the sides. Palms are facing in, shoulders are pushed down and back. Coming onto the tippy toes, lift those heels, squeezing the calf muscle, and then slowly lower down. We just lift and lower, coming up directly onto the ball of the foot, making sure the ankles don't roll in or out. Waking up those legs. Lift and lower. Four more here. Three. Squeeze. Last one. Bring those arms all the way up, palms facing me. And then I want you to bring them down behind you, opening up that chest and squeezing the elbows back. So you're thinking about squeezing the shoulder blades together behind you. And then come back up. Exhale. Squeeze down and back, feeling that chest open up and squeezing that upper back. Good. Lift. Squeeze it back. So good for our posture. It's squeeze it back. Let's add that heel lift with these arms and pull it back. Reach nice and tall. Keep the core engaged. And give me one more here. Extend the arms out to the side, palms facing down. Really stretch your fingertips out to the side. And then I want you to drop your left ear towards your left shoulder. Stretch the arms out nice and long. You should feel that all the way down to your fingertips. And then slowly drop your chin down to your chest. Let's roll to the center and then pick that chin back up. Other side. Right ear to the right shoulder, reaching long through those fingertips. Roll that head down to the angle, feeling a beautiful stretch in the back of the neck. Roll it down to center, and then let's pick that chin back up. Resting our hands on top of our thighs. Inhale. As we exhale, I want you to pick up your chin and then drop your chest forward. Then drop your chin and round that back up one vertebrae at a time. Kind of like a seated cat-cow. Chest comes forward, chin comes up. And then reverse it, arch that back and roll it up. That should feel really good. A few more. Waking up that torso. Roll it up, tummy in, articulate through that spine. Good, again, all the way forward. Maybe make this second to last one a little bit bigger. And one more time, chin forward, chest forward. Drop the chin, belly in, and roll it all the way up, finishing with a nice big shoulder roll down. Taking the arms back out to the sides, we're gonna rotate those shoulders. So palms face back to the wall, and then they're going to face all the way up. Reaching our fingers out all the way towards the sides. And I want you to really make sure that you're rotating from that shoulder and not just from the wrist or the elbows. Nice. Make these as big as you can. You should really feel those muscles working, and it's a really good stretch. Back and up. Give me four more. Three. Two. Hold the palms back on this last one. Make sure your shoulders are dropped down and back. And then I want you to push the palms back. Back like you're pushing away from something behind you. Push. Push. Again, you're squeezing those shoulder blades together. You should feel a lot of heat back there. Almost there. Give me four, three, two, and one. Keep the arms lifted, palms down, and circle forward. Now the body's smart. I know the shoulders want to help here. Don't let them creep up here. Keep them down and back. Think of a nice long spine and a tall neck. Forward, four, three, two. Let's reverse it to the back. Just little circles. Elbows are 98% straight. You've just got a little micro bend in them. Reach it long. Almost there for four, three, two, and one. Lower down. Shake that out to release it. Let's go ahead and lift the arms back up nice and tall. Tummies in, and just alternate some knee lifts here. So we're going to be using our hip flexors a little bit here, but I really want you to think about the core. So our belly button is drawn in, and we're actually using our abdominals to lift those knees. Arms are still reaching tall. If they're too tired, go ahead and drop them. A few more here. Then hold that left leg in, lower the arms, and let's hug that knee in towards the chest. Keep that spine lifted. Try not to round it. Nice stretch here for the glute and thigh. And let's release it down. Inhale, arms come back up. And same thing, we're going to lift those knees. Taking nice deep breaths. Again, tighten that tummy. Keep reaching nice and tall with those arms if you can. For four, three, two, one. Then hold that right leg in for that nice stretch. Good, inhale. And exhale. sitting at the edge of our chair, I want you to open those legs up as much as comfortable for you. So you should feel a nice stretch in the inner thigh. And again, our knees are bent at a 90-degree angle. Using our hips and our glutes back here, I want you to open up those legs. So think about pushing your knees back, but we're squeezing the back here. So our move is originating from the glutes, right, from our seat. So really think about isolating that movement. Push the knees back and back. It should feel nice and warm right back here. Give me 4, 3, 2, and 1. Hold them back. Arms come out to the side, stretch nice and long. And I want you to lean over here, reaching your hand towards your foot, maybe gaze up at your top arm, and then we can come back up. Also the option to reach behind your knee if you can't get it in front. Then we're gonna torso twist all the way over, keeping our arms straight and long, and coming back to center. So again, we reach down and lift, twist, and center. Down, lift, twist, and center. You should feel a great stretch in the inner thigh here as well. Keep reaching long. We've got one more on this side. Release those hands. One more set of those knee pushbacks here. Again, push them back. Push them back. Think of like a little butterfly's wings. Squeeze those glutes behind you. That should be really warm back there. Good. 5, 4, 3, 2, and 1. Hold those knees back. Arms come back out. Let's go ahead and reach to the right side now. All the way down. Top arm comes up. Back to center. And then we twist it back. We come down. Left. Twist. And center. Belly button in. Tighten that core. That's where I want you to feel all these moves right now. Those obliques are helping lift us back up. Certainly not the lower back. We've got one more. Side, center, reach, and back. Release the hands and let's toe heel, releasing those legs. We're going to go ahead and stretch those hips a little bit later. I want you to lean back into your chair now. So it's almost like a little C-curve slumped position. So the top of your back is just against the top of the back of your chair. Elbows are coming behind, out nice and long to the side, fingers behind the head. And then we're going to reach our elbow to the opposite knee. So your right elbow to your left knee and a little crunch. Same side. Nice twist here. For the core, make sure that you open your elbow all the way back out to the side every time. Twist, and it's okay if your elbow doesn't meet your knee. Just do what you can. Two more. And other side. Pull the elbow towards that knee. Think about using those lower abdominals. For 3, 2, and a few more, let's do alternating just for 8. Breathe. 6, 4. Last 2, and 1. Relax those hands. Nice deep breath. Allow that core to relax just a minute because we're about to work it. Get a little bit deeper into that core. Go ahead and hold onto the sides of your chair here. We're still in a little reclined slope position. Holding onto the sides of your chair, I want you to lift both of your legs up. Tummy is pulled in nice and tight. I want you to flutter. Just flutter kick those legs. Hold it here for 4, 3, 2, and freeze. We're going to take them out and cross, out and cross. Ouch. I know. They don't have to be so high, but try to get them up off the floor. You're breathing. Your tummy is pulled in. 4, 3, 2, and 1. Relax them down. Sit up in your chair again. Reach your fingers all the way forward on top of your knees. We're going to do a little body weight tricep push-up here. So all I want you to do is release the core. We just worked that, and I want you to really use your triceps. We're going to lower the entire forearm down to our thighs, and just using the back of our arm, push through the palms to push yourself back up. Keeping our back nice and straight, all I'm doing is lowering my elbows and then push back up. So you really have to think about the muscles that we're using here, the tricep, the muscle in the back of the arm, and push. So don't use your abs, don't use your lower back, and push. So we're using our body's own resistance here. You've got to make this work for you. With any workout, you're going to get out of it what you put into it. And push. Pretend that you're pushing a 50-pound weight away from you. Give me one more. And push it up. Nice job. Guess what? We're doing that one more time. So coming back into our chair. Wiggle on down. Holding the sides. Activate that core again. Pull the belly button in. Extend the legs straight out in front. And we do the flutter kicks. Hold it here. Tummy in. Nice and tight. Think about dropping that rib cage. Don't let it flare out. And then you've got the correct position. All right, here we go. Open and cross. Open and cross. Breathe. Stay with me. 4, 3, 2, and 1. Release. Help yourself sit up. We've got one more set of those triceps. Hands reaching long, spine long and straight, neck is tall. Here we go. Drop those elbows. Push back up. Lower down. Push. And down. Once you guys get the right feeling on this, this is a great exercise to do at any time in a seated position. Maybe if you're watching TV. Just to do something to really activate those muscles. I love Pilates because it really works the back of the body, which we tend to neglect. We tend to overwork the front side of our body, kind of forget about what's happening in back. So important. Push. Give me 2 more here. Lower down. And push. Lean forward with that straight spine. And push it up. Shake it out. Nice job. Okay, coming back. So about half your thigh is on the seat of that chair, but try not to let your back touch the back. Again, sitting up nice and tall. We're really going to work our quads now. Strong quads are perfect for our the strength of our knees. So the stronger our quads are, the better off we are with our knees. Sitting up nice and tall. I want you to lift just the right leg, squeezing the muscle here, right here on top. And our arm is gonna, opposite arm is gonna come out to the side. Lower that foot down, reach the arm in front, and then we open both out again. Forward with the arm, lift the leg, arm comes to the side. And forward, and left. Lift, feel a beautiful stretch right here in front of that shoulder. And again, you're being mindful of maybe giving that upper back a little squeeze behind there. And let's switch to the other side. Reach the right arm forward. It comes out as your left leg comes up. You can always just do one of these movements too. If you're picking one, I would do the legs. Squeeze, mind where that muscle is. Think about what we're working. Lift and lower. 3 more here. And then we're going to double it up. Release that arm down. Keeping your legs parallel with some space between them, holding onto your chair, check your posture, we're nice and tall. Lift both legs, squeeze, and lower down. Lift and squeeze, lower down. I know we're starting to fatigue a little bit and your back wants to round. Keep it nice and tall and strong. On this last one, I want you to hold those legs up, and then we're going to take them out and in, out and in. So we're using those hip abductors and adductors, pulling the legs out and in, inner thighs, outer thighs. Three, two, last one. Now we've got a combo. So we're going to drop the knees, the feet, lift, then we go out and in. Lower, squeeze those thighs, out and in, down and left. So again, we're using our body's own resistance. The tighter you squeeze those thighs, the better you're going to work them. Out and in, down, lift, out and in. Two more, down, lift, down, lift, out and in, and lower down. Coming a little bit farther forward in your chair, I want you to put your heels together and your toes apart. We're gonna do some calf raises, but this in a turned out position. So think about turning out all the way from your hips. You're gonna have to readjust your glutes in that chair there. And we're gonna come up onto our tippy toes and then maybe readjust so your heels are together. Lower the heels and lift. We lower and lift, down and left. You should feel this in your calf muscles and maybe again a little bit in the inner thighs or quads that we just worked. Lift onto those tippy toes, working it in a different position here for three, two, and one. Staying in that turned out position, same combination, keeping those heels glued together. We're going to lift the legs, and again, we're turned out. So think about, instead of our knees being pointed towards the ceiling, try, you know, they're pointed towards the sides. So if you start parallel, turn them all the way out from the hips, okay? And then we, keeping the heels glued together, we drop, tap the toes, lift and squeeze. Down and squeeze. Down and squeeze. Isn't that amazing how different that feels? Just by turning our legs out and switching that position. It's not easy. Stay with me for three, two, and one. Here we go. Legs go out and together. Keep that turn out as much as you can. So think about just putting those heels together, keeping them lifted. Good. Four. You know what's coming next, putting that together for our combination. Here we go. Drop the toes, tap them, lift and squeeze, out, back in, down, and tap, out, and in. Tap, lift, out, and in. So good, you guys. This is the last harder thing that we're gonna do today. Then we've got some great stretches after this. Three more. Squeeze out together. Point. Squeeze. Heels together. Last one. Lift out in and lower down. Nice job. That was some good work for those legs. Okay. A lot of work also for the hip flexors. So what I want you to do is to come forward in your chair, and we're going to turn all the way to the side, both knees at a 90 degree angle, still sitting up nice and tall. Hold on with the back arm to the back of your chair, and then I want you to drop this front leg. So both knees again are about a 90 degree angle. This might be enough for you. What we want to stretch is that hip flexor right here. Tight hip flexors come from sitting all day long, and tight hip flexors can also cause lower back pain. Really important to stretch them out. If you'd like to intensify this stretch, you can simply take this front leg and extend it further behind you. I don't want you to feel this in your lower back, so just go as far as you feel that nice stretch. Big deep breath as that front arm comes up. Inhale. And we're going to exhale and lean towards the back of your chair and feel that beautiful stretch intensify. That feels so good. Come back up. Lower that arm. Let's bring that front leg back in and let's swivel around to the other side. Both knees at a 90 degree angle. Hold onto the back of that chair, dropping that front leg again. Knee comes towards the floor. Front arm reaches up nice and tall, big inhale and exhale as we lean over to the side. Reach it back up, inhale. Exhale, lower the arm and let's bring that front leg back and we'll swivel back to the front. So we're gonna take this right leg, this ankle, and put it on top above the knee, making sure here that everything again is at a 90 degree angle. The ankle is underneath that knee. If this is uncomfortable for you or it's just not possible, you can extend that leg and cross at the ankle or the shin and you will still get a similar stretch. So whichever way you're comfortable with, flex that foot that protects the knee joint from moving around, sitting up nice and tall. Inhale, and if you would like to intensify the stretch, let's sit up tall, seated up straight. While we're here, let's take that left arm and take a nice twist around. Maybe your back arm can come all the way in back of the chair. Great little spinal torso twist here. And come back to center, other side. Release that leg down, sitting up nice and tall. Inhale, and exhale, lean forward if you like. Sitting up nice and tall again. Let's twist the other direction. Breathe here in and out. Back to center. Sitting up nice and tall. Take that neck or your head. We're going to turn it all the way over to the side, feeling a beautiful stretch. Again, shoulders are pressed down and back. Let's come back to center. Other side. Releasing any tension there. Back to center. And finally, one more big cleansing breath in. And exhale out. I hope you feel amazing. I know I do. Thank you for joining me, and I'll see you next time.

0: Thanks for joining us for Daybreak on this Gratitude Thursday morning. To quote Maya Angelou, "This is a wonderful day. I have never seen this one before." Here's the program schedule for Thursdays. Coming right up at 9 a.m., it's the Des Moines Register. At 11, you'll hear the Quad City Times. Noon brings you readings from the Mason City Globe Gazette and the Fort Dodge Messenger. At 1 o'clock, you'll hear the Waterloo Cedar Falls Courier. At 2 p.m., it's the Dubuque Telegraph Herald. 3 p.m. is the Cedar Rapids Gazette. 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

0: Hello, it's time to read the Des Moines Register for Thursday, September the 3rd, 2026. All material heard on IRIS is intended solely for the use of Iowans with a print disability. I'm Scott Splavik, and my partner at the microphone for the next 90 minutes is Linda Lundgren. 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Now, before we get started, I've got a couple announcements. First, dangerous heat has returned to central Iowa. The Polk County Extreme Temperature Plan is in effect through Friday, September the 4th. It will be extended if needed. Cooling centers are available throughout Des Moines. 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Our number, again, area code 515-243-6833. Now let's take a look at the weather and the headlines from today's Des Moines Register. AccuWeather forecast says hot Thursday with a thunderstorm in spots, except dry in the south. Winds south 8 to 16 miles per hour. Today's high is expected to be 94 with a low of 74. Tomorrow, high of 94, low of 75, a thunderstorm around. Saturday, high 95, low of 72, toasty conditions. And Sunday, high of 91, low of 72, a thunderstorm in spots. Sunrise today, 6:43 a.m., sunset tonight at 7:45 p.m., moonrise today at 11:02 p.m., and moonset today at 2:10 p.m. The extremes in Iowa yesterday, Clarinda clocked in at 97 degrees for the high, and in Forest City it was only 63 for the low here in the state of Iowa. Now for the headlines on the front page of the today's Des Moines Register. Voting voters by the numbers is the headline of one of our articles. Also, Urbandale Council says no to Buc-ee's, and U.S. Agricultural Secretary Brooke Rollins says gut punch beef imports good for consumers. Now here's Linda with our first article.
1: Well, I'll read the story about voting. The subtitle says men and Gen X are the main drivers of states' move rightward. The Iowa Secretary of State's office posted the statewide statistical report for June's primary election at the end of July to little fanfare. It's a breakdown of who voted in the election by party, age, and gender. There are a lot of numbers in a lot of tables, but the data holds some insights into Iowa's political landscape that help explain how Republicans have opened up such a big lead in voter registrations and what sorts of people are among the 200,000 Democrats who have left the active voter rolls. With June's primary producing increased turnout on both sides of the aisle, thanks to multiple contested races without incumbents, the new report offers an opportunity to dig into the shifting demographics of Iowa's politics. As here are some of the most notable takeaways. The subtitle, Men Drove Iowa's Big Shift Right. There has long been a gender split between the two major political parties in Iowa, like the rest of the nation. Iowa women have been more likely to be registered as Democrats, while men have been more likely to be registered as Republicans, both by varying margins. Over the past 20 years, and particularly the past six, Republicans overcame a Democratic lead in voter registrations, and they opened up a massive lead. To do that, they made strong gains among both men and women, but their surge was considerably stronger among men. By the June 2020 primary election in Iowa, the gender gap was about even between both party and gender. Democrats had a roughly 84,000 voter advantage among women, while Republicans had a roughly 72,000 voter advantage among men. Since then, Republicans have almost entirely erased the Democrats' advantage among women and more than doubled their advantage among men. In the June 2026 primary election, 3,883 more women were registered as Democrats than Republicans, while 176,955 more men were registered as Republicans than Democrats. The new data shows Democrats were able to recoup some gains among women. Republicans actually held a slight advantage in voter registrations among women as of the 2024 general election, but men continue to shift right to the extent that Republicans are approaching double the amount of men registered as Democratic men. In addition to these totals, about one-third of the men registered to vote in Iowa are registered with neither party. The Iowa Secretary of State's office generally splits voter statistics into five age groups, comprising voters who are under 25, 25 to 34, 35 to 49, 50 to 64, and 65 or older. Republicans have made gains across all five age ranges over the past 12 years, and now have more registered voters in each group than Democrats. In 2014, Democrats held slight advantages among voters younger than 25 and voters between the ages of 25 and 34. But the most interesting age range may be voters ages 50 to 64. The group can be considered a rough proxy for Gen X, although it does also capture the youngest baby boomers. Iowa's population has been gradually getting older. You can see this in the increasing number of voters ages 65 or above. But while the other age ranges, those younger than 50, have remained relatively stable, the number of voters ages of 50 to 64 has been shrinking. That decrease has hit the Democratic side of the voter rolls much harder. Since 2014, the number of voters between the ages of 50 and 64 registered as Democrats has dropped by one-third, while the number of voters in the same age range registered as Republicans has remained stable. No party voters in the age range have also dropped. That means the no party voters, but not by as much. The result is an age cohort in which Republicans have about 67,000 more registered voters than Democrats, the largest disparity of any age group. Then their title increased primary turnout among younger Democrats. Having more registered voters is one thing, but getting those voters to show up on Election Day is a different matter. Democrats were slightly more successful in that endeavor in June's primaries in terms of percentages. While 44% of voters registered to one of the two major political parties are Democrats, 47% of the ballots cast in the primaries were by Democratic voters. The difference was most notable across the younger age groups. More Iowans under the age of 50 are registered Republicans than Democrats, but in June's primary election, Democrats had higher turnout than Republicans among the voters younger than 50. Statewide, the primary featured high-profile contests among Republicans running for governor and Democrats running for the U.S. Senate. The Democratic turnout among voters younger than 25 stands out. Nearly half of all voters in that age group aren't registered to a major party. Party affiliation tends to increase along with age, but 60% of those who are registered to a major party are Republicans. Despite that deficit, about 61% of ballots cast by voters under 25 in

0: And lastly is about older voters. The state statistical report for the June primary election also includes data on absentee ballots. Fewer absentee ballots were cast in the primary than the 2024 general election, in which more than 40% of all votes were absentee. About 17% of votes in the 2026 primary were absentee. The same demographics were likeliest to use absentee ballots. People ages 65 or older, 23%, and Democrats, 21%, were atop the list, as they were in 2024's general election.
1: Thank you, Linda. Our next article is entitled, Urbandale Council Says No to Buc-ee's. Destination gas station was to be the first in the state. It's written by Philip Sitter of the Des Moines Register. Landing a location at the Buc-ee's mega convenience store chain has long been a dream of Iowans. But the Urbandale City Council handed the chance to make the dream come true, found that hosting one of America's most popular roadside attractions came with potential headaches the size of Buc-ee's home state of Texas. In a 3-2 vote on Tuesday, September the 1st, the council rejected a proposal that would have cleared the way for the company to begin negotiating zoning and other details leading to a development plan. Underscoring the statewide excitement about the prospect of getting a Buc-ee's, Governor Kim Reynolds weighed in Wednesday in a post on X. She wrote that Buc-ee's brings more jobs, more visitors, more tax revenue, and more momentum to Iowa. It's exactly the kind of economic investment that moves communities forward. Disappointing the city council doesn't see that, Reynolds added, but we're working to find another community who will. West Des Moines Mayor Russ Trimble posted Wednesday on Facebook that he's been courting Buc-ee's for 2 years to try to get it to come to his community. Trimble said he was happy that Urbandale had a chance, and now, if he can help it, we aren't going to lose Buc-ee's. It's an incredible convenience store with a cult following and massive economic development from a tourism standpoint, Trimble added. The company filed paperwork with Urbandale in July about locating a Buc-ee's on more than 20 acres fronting Northwest 100th Street, just north of Interstate 8035, exit 128. On Tuesday, Urbandale addressed whether a land use designation in the city's comprehensive plan should be amended to allow one of the 74,000 square foot travel centers, roughly the size of a Hy-Vee. The site could have had as many as 120 gas pumps and 20 to 24 electric vehicle charging stations. Quote, I'm trying to get to first base, Stan Beard Jr., Buc-ee's real estate development director, told the council as concerns rose. But some residents and council members ultimately could not get past their concerns about traffic, potential pollution, and other issues a busy roadside attraction could bring to the city. Beard and the property owner, former Des Moines Mayor Frank County, as well as some Urbandale residents, addressed the council in support of the land use designation, touting economic benefits and future development potential in the area. One of the residents, Jason Menke, said a Buc-ee's as a travel destination could capture the dollars in the pockets of motorists driving by on the interstate who currently are not stopping in Urbandale. The chain's Bucky Beaver merchandise and food stations offer everything from Texas brisket barbecue and breakfast tacos to beaver nuggets, and a wall of jerky draw throngs of travelers. Quote, no one is driving 3 hours because they heard we have a really nice Casey's, end quote, Menke said. Council members Bridget Carberry Montgomery also spoke in favor. Though the area in question is designated for mixed-use development, quote, the market is telling us we missed the mark, end quote, on such uses, which have instead gone elsewhere in the Des Moines Metro, Carberry Montgomery said. But Jeff Karachi, who lives just south of the interchange, said the size of the proposed Buc-ee's would threaten Urbandale's quality of life with congestion, noise, and light pollution. Karachi also said it would be too close to residences, have negative effects on

0: small businesses and change the community's character from a place for families to a highway pit stop. Joe Cacciatore, one of the council members who was leaning against the proposal, said he found Menke's economic benefit arguments persuasive, but also was sympathetic to Karachi's contentions and similar comments from fellow residents in the nearby neighborhood. Quote, Mr. Karachi would have to live with this, end quote, Cacciatore said. Cacciatore and fellow council members Patricia Bodie and Jamie Kroll voted against the land use designation change. Carberry Montgomery and Blake Rosendahl voted for it. Could Iowa still get its first Buc-ee's and where? Beard told the Register in a Buc-ee's statement Wednesday, September 2nd, quote, we are disappointed that the mayor and city council chose to ignore their own planning process to come to their decision, but we wish them luck. We will move on to assessing other opportunities in Iowa and have no timetable for the process, end quote. County did not respond to requests for comment Wednesday about what the future of the Urbandale site may be. Iowans' longing for a Buc-ee's was reflected in an informal November 2025 Des Moines Register survey of the most wanted retailers in the Des Moines Metro. It finished second only to perennial favorite IKEA. In 2025, Norwalk Mayor Tom Phillips and other city officials also championed an online petition to have the first Iowa Buc-ee's location be in Norwalk. The petition attracted more than 3,500 signatures as of late September 2025. Phillips told the Register in November that the city sent a proposal to Buc-ee's officials. Norwalk was even willing to annex land adjacent to Interstate 35 and work on getting a new exit built. Buc-ee's, quote, responded and said the location isn't ideal, but that it's certainly not off the table, end quote, Phillips said. Urbandale, only the latest to sour on Buc-ee's. Urbandale isn't the first community to balk at Buc-ee's as the chain pursues rapid expansion. In Colorado, the company fought and in February 2026 ultimately gave up a battle to build a Buc-ee's in Palmer Lake. Residents of the town and surrounding communities united to oppose annexation of the site, citing concerns about water scarcity, traffic, light pollution, and environmental destruction, according to news accounts. Also in February, a Buc-ee's plan to build a location in Meridian, Idaho, hit a roadblock when Idaho transportation officials reviewed the proposal and deemed it, quote, not feasible, end quote, because of traffic concerns, the Idaho Statesman reported. A plan for Buc-ee's in North Carolina had to be shifted as a result of similar issues, the News and Observer of Raleigh, North Carolina reported. And Mayor Jeff Gore, who gave the Buc-ee's co-founder, president, and CEO Arch Eplin III the key to the city of Huber Heights when this company opened its first Ohio location there in April, said in early August he was thinking about asking for it back. The reason? Massive blowback across the state, including from Ohio Governor Mike DeWine, after Buc-ee's sued a longtime local mini-mart in nearby Beaver Creek for trademark infringement because the store, like Buc-ee's, has a depiction of a beaver on its sign. Gore sent texts to Buc-ee's contacts, letting them know that the lawsuit is not worth the negative backlash and harm you are doing to your reputation nationally. Quote, we think this lawsuit is ridiculous, and we hope it goes away, end quote, he said. During the August 17th grand opening of an Arkansas location, Eplin said the company would prefer to bring new locations to conservative, business-friendly states. He said he was starting to realize life's too short to try to build in places that people don't appreciate what you're bringing versus a place like this where people do appreciate what you're building. Where's the closest Buc-ee's to Des Moines? The closest Buc-ee's to Iowa's capital is currently in Springfield, Missouri. The store is about 361 miles away, opened in December of 2023 after more than a year of construction. A Buc-ee's in development in Oak Creek, Wisconsin, scheduled to open in 2027, would be closer. Known among travelers not just for its food and size, but for its famously clean restrooms, Buc-ee's has been expanding north and west, and locations are coming soon near Kansas City, Missouri, and Omaha, Nebraska, that would be closer still.
1: The third front page story, gut punch beef imports good for consumers. The U.S. Agriculture Secretary Brooke Rollins says she understands the Trump administration's move to lower record high beef prices by allowing imports of 300,000 metric tons of tariff-free beef is a gut punch for U.S. cattle ranchers. But Rollins, appearing Tuesday, September 1st, at the Farm Progress Show in Boone, said President Donald Trump in the August 21 decision was putting the American consumer at the front of the decision matrix. Rollins sidestepped questions about whether the beef imported over the next 3 months will come from Argentina. Trump is a February executive, Trump in a February executive order allowed the South American country to export to the U.S. 80,000 metric tons of beef, 4 months after he advanced a much-questioned $20 billion bailout for its economy. Countries including Paraguay, Australia, and Brazil, which in 2025 displaced the U.S. as the number one global beef producer, also could qualify for the tariff-free opportunity, Rollins said. Trump's decision to turn to foreign beef has disappointed and angered U.S. cattle producers who say it has roiled markets and undermined their efforts to address high consumer prices by expanding their herds. Rollins said she believes the pushback from ranchers is very reasonable. So, how do we turn it into something in the long term that is good and beneficial and righteous, she said, pointing to a flurry of efforts announced Monday to support American ranchers, including opening 1 million acres of conservation land for grazing. The native Texan also didn't elaborate on how Trump's imports would result in what he claims will be a 25% discount on the price of ground beef. The U.S. Bureau of Labor Statistics reported last week that the cost of America's most popular beef product reached an all-time record average retail price of $6.90 a pound in April. But Rollins said Trump will rescind his executive order if he doesn't see an immediate drop in prices. Here's what else she discussed during her visit to the Farm Progress Show. The annual national showcase of agricultural technology, which alternates between Boone and Decatur, Illinois, continues through Thursday. Rollins said the U.S. Department of Agriculture is taking a long-needed step to incorporate new technology to compile data that farmers rely on to make critical decisions, like whether they should grow or cut livestock herds, what to plant, and when they should sell their products. In addition to farmer-supplied information, the agency will use satellite-based crop monitoring, geospatial analysis, and cloud-based platforms, and give growers improved online tools for reporting data, Rollins and others said at a news conference in a tractor demonstration field at the show. She said the technology would include using artificial intelligence responsibly while also protecting farmers' privacy. We are adjusting and working and moving at warp speed to modernize our data systems at the USDA, she said, adding that a farm group, including growers from Iowa, has been advising the agency on needed changes. Scott Hutchins, USDA Undersecretary for Research, Education, and Economics, said the agency is conducting several pilot projects to validate the revised tools work better than the current ones, with an eye to begin rolling them out over the next couple years. With the size of the U.S. cattle herd at a 75-year low, the USDA proposed initiatives Monday to encourage expansion. On Tuesday, Rollins said that in addition to opening conservation land for grazing, she's working with other federal agencies like the Departments of Education and Veterans Affairs, the military, and prisons to buy more U.S. meat, fruits, vegetables, and other farmed goods. The government's massive buying power will send a major signal to rebuild the cattle herd, making Americans healthy again, she said. Rollins said the USDA wants to encourage small and medium-sized processors to fill in the potential loss of 20% of beef processing capacity resulting from plant closures, Tyson's Food announced in August. The company's restructuring plan, amid the historic decline in U.S. cattle herds, includes closing an Illinois plant on which eastern Iowa cattle producers relied on to buy their livestock. The ag secretary said she's worried the shuttered plants will be bought by foreign companies. What we've seen in American agriculture over the decades is we've been asleep, she said. We have allowed foreign countries, some foreign adversaries, to come in and purchase American farmland and American companies, great American companies. Rollins said Tyson CEO Donnie King told the agency the Arkansas-based company would sell the closed plants to an American company or producers. This is a tremendous opportunity to shift this capacity toward American-owned independent, small, mid-size, and new co-ops and keep our critical meat supply out of the hands of foreign control, the USDA said in a statement Monday.
0: That concludes the local stories from the front page of the Des Moines Register. Now we'll continue with the Metro and Iowa section. And I'll read the top story, Newton Prison Investigating Chemical Exposure Incident. It's written by Isabel Foland of the Des Moines Register. Officials are investigating a potential chemical exposure at an Iowa prison. The incident happened at the Newton Correctional Facility on Wednesday, September the 2nd. At least 9 people were injured, but official reports on the cause of the incident or the total number of injuries are not available as of Wednesday afternoon. Paul Cornelius, chief of staff at the Iowa Department of Corrections, said in an email statement that a, quote, potential chemical exposure incident, end quote, led to emergency protocols being activated. The area was immediately secured and safety response procedures were activated. Quote, the safety and well-being of our staff and the individuals in our care remain our highest priority. The cause and nature of the exposure are actively being investigated, and further updates will be provided as verified information becomes available, end quote, said Cornelius. Newton News reported that the incident took place just before 11 a.m. when first responders were called to the facility to assist individuals becoming sick, and more people began falling ill, requiring multiple agencies to respond. Responding agencies were at the facility for around 3 hours. As of around 1 p.m., no casualties were reported, according to Newton News. At least 17 people were treated for injuries at area hospitals. It's unknown how many were inmates or staff members. Mercy One Hospitals in Newton and Des Moines received 9 patients from the incident. Alex Carfrey, public relations lead for Mercy One Des Moines Medical Center, said in an email statement to the Register. Carfrey said he did not have information on the status of the patients. Unity Point Hospitals in Des Moines and Grinnell received 8 patients who are all being treated for non-life-threatening conditions, spokesperson Mark Tauschek told the Register. Local law enforcement agencies did not immediately respond to the Register's request for comment.
1: Another USDA report, Iowa corn development lags. The warm weather last week will have pushed maturity. Less than 10% of Iowa corn acres have reached the mature stage, the U.S. Department of Agriculture anticipates some reports of harvested acres to appear in its next weekly crop progress and condition report. According to the USDA report for the August 24 to 31 reporting period, 6% of Iowa corn acres had reached maturity, which is 2 percentage points behind the average pace for 2025 and the past 5 years. Then, proportion of corn that has reached the dent stage at 68%, however, is significantly higher than last year and the five-year average, which were 60% and 62%, respectively. Nearly all corn acres, 94%, had reached the doe stage as of the latest report. Iowa's corn crop continues to rate well, with 77% marked good to excellent for the reporting period. Soybeans also rated 77% good to excellent condition. Soybean acres where plants were dropping leaves were scant, and 93% of the crop was reported to be setting pods, which is slightly behind last year's pace and the five-year average. Iowa Secretary of Agriculture Mike Naig said in a news release that the warm weather expected through the rest of the week of August 30th will continue to push crop development. State climatologist Justin Gleason said that while rain fell across most of the state during the reporting period, it wasn't much. Most weather stations reported below normal amounts of precipitation, and the statewide average for the week was 0.32 inches, while the normal precipitation for the period is 0.91 inches. Soil moisture conditions did not change much from the week prior. Both topsoil and subsoil rate as having 67% adequate moisture. The statewide average temperature for the week at 70.1 degrees was less than 1 degree above normal, according to Gleason. The volunteer organization Farm Rescue is accepting applications and referrals for free harvest assistance this season. The organization started in South Dakota in 2005 to help farmers and their families get crops out of the field when facing major illnesses, injuries, or the aftermath of natural disasters. Sherry Rogie Fiddler, the executive director of Farm Rescue, said in a statement that Farm Rescue can, quote, help carry the load for families facing crisis. In rural communities, neighbors have always looked out for one another, but during harvest, those same neighbors are often working long days to bring in their own crops, Rogie Fiddler said. That's where Farm Rescue can step in. The service is available in Iowa, Illinois, Kansas, Minnesota, Missouri, Nebraska, North Dakota, South Dakota, Wisconsin, Montana, and Kentucky. Farmers, neighbors, ag professionals, and community members are encouraged to refer families in need of harvest assistance to the Farm Rescue. Families can also apply directly for assistance at farmrescue.org/need-help.
0: Next up, Advocate says patchwork of rules for e-bikes. Bike group offered help in drafting ordinances. Written by Philip Sitter of the Des Moines Register. A local bike advocate says she understands the issues Des Moines metro cities are trying to address due to the surging popularity of electric bicycles, scooters, and other devices, but she sees the potential for another problem developing as a result of the new rules. Urbandale's City Council on Tuesday, September the 1st, unanimously approved the latest set of regulations in the Des Moines metro about where and how riders can use certain e-devices. Cities including Ankeny, Clive, and Waukee also have set speed limits and other regulations on e-devices because of rising numbers of injuries and residents' complaints about close calls and concerns for children's safety. Quote, there's clearly an issue of people, generally children and teenagers, riding electric-powered devices without observing the rules of the road, end quote, said Alex Rice, executive director of the nonprofit bike advocacy group Des Moines Street Collective. But Rice had hoped cities would collaborate more and earlier with each other and Street Collective in drafting their ordinances. Cities sometimes underestimate the power of their ordinances to solve problems, she said. E-scooters fall into a regulatory gray area that needs new language, she said. But there also should be more consistency about the rules to avoid confusion across city boundaries about where riding is allowed. Quote, I don't like when cities force e-scooters onto sidewalks, end quote, Rice said, because she wants riders to be able to exercise their own judgment of whether it would be safer for themselves and others to be on the street. In addition, she said, quote, it's kind of the Wild West, end quote, when it comes to how cities are defining e-motorcycles or e-motos, which are faster and potentially more hazardous than e-bikes and scooters. Rice said there has been some improvement in coordination between cities on their ordinances. She pointed to a model ordinance provided by the Street Collective, as well as device definitions from the Iowa Department of Transportation available under the Modes of Travel tab at iowadot.gov. What does Urbandale's new ordinance do? Urbandale's ordinance generally allows the use of devices on sidewalks or trails if they have electric motors rated at 750 watts, about 1 horsepower or less. It limits to street use devices with more powerful motors, including electric dirt bikes and e-motos. Those devices must be operated on city streets and comply with the same licensing, registration, and requirements for other motor vehicles. Urbandale's ordinance is similar to Waukee's rules for e-motos, which treats as mopeds devices that have more than 750 watts of power and are capable of reaching up to 39 miles per hour. It prohibits them from sidewalks and trails. A section of Urbandale's website explaining the ordinance changes says a 750-watt standard creates a, quote, clear and enforceable rule, aligns more closely with neighboring metro communities, and gives parents a simple way to understand which devices are appropriate for their children to ride on sidewalks and trails, end quote. The ordinance changes do not include setting a speed limit because Urbandale's trails already have a 20-mile-per-hour maximum, city spokesman Derek Zarn said.
1: Intellectual Freedom Center starts year two without head and classes. As the nascent Center for Intellectual Freedom at the University of Iowa continues to establish its footing, the department heads into year two with no scheduled classes and in the throes of a permanent director's search. The UI's newest academic unit, mandated by state lawmakers in 2025, is currently run by interim director Luciana De Castro, whose two-year fixed term is set to expire next summer. The center's advisory council executive committee met virtually on Tuesday, September 1st, to review the 62 applications they received for the full-time director's role. The members spent much of the closed and open sessions narrowing the list, though they did not publicly reach a decision. In June, the center's advisory council decided to search for a permanent director without the help of a firm after the Iowa State Board of Regents failed to finalize a contract. The job posting advertised a salary between $200,000 to $450,000 a year, depending on experience. This puts the future director's pay on par with similar UI positions. All candidates were required to apply by July 30th. The advisory council expects to appoint the permanent director at the Board of Regents' next meeting on September 16th and September 17th. The director will have autonomy over most of the Center for Intellectual Freedom's functions, including course curriculum, faculty and staff, approving expenses, and other day-to-day functions. The director will report to the Iowa Board of Regents instead of the UI administration. According to a budget document from the Board of Regents, the center is expected to spend $375,332 on support personnel in the current fiscal year, despite a lack of classes, including $283,703 on the director's salary. The center's budget for the first 2 years is completely supported by a pair of $1 million state appropriations. A total of $416,665 remained from last year and was rolled into this year's budget, which gives the center a budget of $1.4 million in year two. The center is budgeting an additional $300,000 for additional staff, faculty, and teaching assistants, though no plans to hire faculty have been announced. Notably, the second-year budget also sets aside $92,000 for travel expenses and $142,000 for marketing for the current fiscal year. The center is preparing for the deluge of students that will soon be required to take a pair of its classes after Iowa lawmakers passed a law requiring students take an American history and a civics course starting in 2028. The advisory council said during the September 1st meeting that nearly 6,000 students each year could be enrolled in the center's courses. The council also noted that new course curriculum will be minimal until a permanent director is selected and the mandate goes into effect. Members of the Center for Intellectual Freedom Advisory Council's Scholar Committee will soon meet to build the framework for faculty and curriculum development. The center won't hold classes during the 2026 fall semester. Instead, a fall lecture series is expected as a replacement, similar to the two initial courses offered during the 2026 spring semester. Two people are planned to speak in September: Todd Zawicki, a law professor at George Mason University, and Wilfred McClay, a professor of classical history at Hillsdale College. Zawicki's lecture on Thursday, September 3rd, that's today, at the Boyd Law Building will be on, quote, the historical and philosophical roots of American liberty, according to the center's website. Wilfred's lecture on Thursday, September 10th, at the Iowa Memorial Union will be on the uniqueness of speech relative to other kinds of expression. Seating and dinner service for the UI's America 250 speaker series will be limited to 40 guests, though non-registered guests will be admitted until capacity has been reached. The center was directed by the Iowa legislature to offer programming that educates university students on American civics and history, specifically the foundational texts and ideas that, quote, form the intellectual foundation of free societies, especially that of the United States. The center's primary goal is to create a community dedicated to an ethic of civil and free inquiry, according to its website. The center is also charged with offering campus-wide programming on free speech and civil discourse. The Board of Regents oversee the center, not the University of Iowa.
0: Potential 2028 candidate Ro Khanna to travel to Iowa. Written by Brianne Fannin-Steel of the Des Moines Register. Progressive U.S. Representative and potential 2028 presidential candidate Ro Khanna is returning to Iowa to headline a fundraiser for State Representative Sean Bagnuski in October. Khanna will appear at Bagnuski's annual Fish Fry fundraiser October the 11th in Des Moines, according to a news release. Bagnuski is running unopposed to his Des Moines-based State House seat this November, driving turnout in the heavily Democratic area as it heads into a critical midterm election with close races for governor, U.S. House, and U.S. Senate on the ballot. Quote, I'm thrilled to welcome Congressman Ro Khanna back to Iowa, end quote, Bagnuski said in a statement. He goes on to say he's shown immense courage in leading the bipartisan fight to force the release of the Epstein files. He's been a forward-thinking voice on technology and the American economy, and he's shown a commitment to Iowa and the Midwest for years, end quote. Khanna, a Democrat who represents California's Silicon Valley, has traveled to Iowa frequently over the years and has championed efforts to bring high-tech, high-paying jobs to rural Iowa. Amid speculation that he'll run for president in 2028, Khanna is seen as someone who could try to claim U.S. Senator Bernie Sanders' mantle as the leader of the progressive movement. Iowa Democrats no longer hold an officially sanctioned spot in the early voting window of the 2028 presidential calendar after the National Party again omitted them from their lineup. But state primary leaders have left open the possibility that they would hold an unsanctioned first-in-the-nation caucus, regardless of what the Democratic National Committee decides. Recently, Iowa Democrats have hosted U.S. Senator Mark Kelly of Arizona and former U.S. Transportation Secretary Pete Buttigieg. And police investigating cause of death for bodies found in Boone home. This comes to us from Celia Brocker of the Ames Tribune. Two bodies were recovered from a Boone residence on Monday, August the 31st. The Boone Police Department was dispatched at 8:55 a.m. to 1520 15th Street for reports of a deceased male. The officers found Gregory Evanson and Ronette Bonnell, who were both dead when they arrived on the scene. The bodies were removed from the home for an autopsy, a Boone Police Department press release said. Police did not mention how old the deceased were, what condition the bodies were in, or if there were any signs of foul play. The department believes there is no danger to the public. The Iowa Division of Criminal Investigation was called to assist the investigation. Boone PD declined to provide additional information. The investigation is ongoing, DCI Public Information Officer Colleen Powell said, and declined to comment. No charges have been filed in connection to the case. And Uber announces layoffs of 10% of workforce. Robotaxis and AI costs contribute to decision. Written by Akash Shriram of Reuters. Uber Technologies will lay off about 3,300 employees, or 10% of staff, in its largest cuts since the COVID-19 pandemic to better navigate the rise of robotaxis encroaching on its ride-hauling hailing business. The cuts will flatten management layers, reducing organizational complexity that was built during a period of rapid growth but is now proving a hurdle to decision-making, CEO Dara Khosrowshahi said in a note to employees on September the 2nd. Unlike several tech executives, Khosrowshahi did not blame the cuts on AI, even as a push to adopt the technology and the efficiencies it can unlock have driven large cuts in the industry this year, while with tracking website layoffs.fyi putting the overall number at over 123,000 across 390 companies. Quote, a leaner organization will mean clearer ownership, faster decisions, and more time spent building rather than coordinating. It will also generate savings that we intend to reinvest in growth, innovation, and the capabilities that will matter most over the coming years, end quote, Koshrashai said. Uber shares rose nearly 2%. The stock has underperformed the S&P 500 and rival Lyft this year with a near 8% decline driven by worries about growing competition. DoorDash, Instacart, and local delivery platforms have been putting pressure on Uber Eats, forcing the company to turn to deals such as its $14.8 billion Delivery Hero acquisition to build scale and compete better. Some of the concern stems from reports of growing tension between Uber and Waymo, the biggest U.S. robo-taxi operator, which runs its cars through Uber's app in Austin and Atlanta. Waymo has also been expanding into new markets without Uber, while rivals such as Tesla doubled down on robo-taxis, feeding fears that a growing fleet of driverless cars could erode Uber's lucrative role as the middleman between vehicles and riders. To defend its position, Uber plans to put more than $10 billion into robo-taxis in the coming years, backing the company's developing autonomous driving systems and positioning itself as a go-to marketplace for driverless rides. Quote, as AV tech and relationships grow and expand, there is a different type of employee needed to scale that business than one built around human drivers and all the cost to serve entailed with that, including management layers, end quote, said Adam Ballantyne, analyst at Uber shareholder Cambrier Investors. As part of the overhaul, Uber will reduce the number of employees positioned 7 or more reporting layers below the CEO by 20%, and cut the number of teams with only 1 or 2 direct reports by nearly half. It will also combine some teams and concentrate much of its staff presence around key hubs. It will also limit fully remote roles to about 1% of staff while maintaining its 3-day office policy. The layoffs first reported by Bloomberg News are Uber's largest since May of 2020 when a pandemic-driven demand collapse forced it to shed 6,700 jobs, or nearly a quarter of its staff. The company's also grappling with AI costs after employees used up their entire 2026 budget for the technology in just 4 months, according to media reports.
1: Well, that concludes the Metro section. I'll go back to the main section. North Carolina lawmakers censured over behavior with staff. In a rare bipartisan rebuke, members of Congress formally condemned a Republican lawmaker after a GOP-led ethics panel accused him of a years-long pattern of inappropriate behavior toward 2 young female staffers. The House voted 413-2 on September 1st to censure North Carolina Representative Chuck Edwards. Only Edwards himself and Representative Ralph Norman, Republican of South Carolina, opposed the censure resolution. Though it was only symbolic, the official reprimand was an embarrassing political rebuke for Edwards, who campaigned in 2022 as an alternative to his scandal-plagued predecessor. The vote also marked the latest battle in a Capitol Hill ethics crusade that's reshaping the makeup and work of the legislative branch as the midterm elections approach. It comes as a pair of leading female lawmakers, a Democrat and Republican, is preparing to unveil new legislation aimed at cracking down on misconduct among members. A report released by the House Ethics Committee showed that Edwards, over the years, repeatedly put 2 young female staffers in a, quote, untenable position, and that any reasonable observer would interpret his pattern of behavior as romantic or sexual in nature. He consistently bought them lavish and recurring gifts the committee found, while inviting them to intimate dinners and on vacations and sending them deeply personal and seemingly romantic thoughts. The report included evidence of creepy poems and consistent messages to both employees, neither of whom are named in the panel's findings. The committee found that Representative Edwards was, at a minimum, blind to the reality and, at worst, dismissive of the impact his conduct had on the career and well-being of the women on his staff, said Representative Michael Guest, Republican of Mississippi, chair of the Ethics Committee. Edwards has denied any impropriety in his intra-office relationships. He has stressed that none of the relevant staffers filed a formal complaint, and his lawyers say the Ethics Committee bypassed typical procedures that would have allowed him to challenge certain evidence. Still, he announced that he wouldn't seek re-election and would leave Congress in January. Ahead of the censure vote, Edwards defended himself on the House floor. He argued that congressional investigators found no evidence of sexual activity, explicit proposition, quid pro quo harassment, or violation of federal sexual harassment law. He said they took years of friendships, reciprocal gifts, and communications out of context. Representative Teresa Leger Fernandez, Democrat of New Mexico, head of the House Democratic Women's Caucus, criticized Edwards for showing little remorse, accusing him of continuing to minimize his conduct. Leger Fernandez said she believed that censure was an inappropriate response and called on Congress to impose stronger consequences when alleged misconduct drives employees from their jobs.

0: Now it's time to celebrate our listeners who are having a birthday today on Thursday, September the 3rd, 2026. Jeffrey Leroux of Des Moines, L-I-E-R-O-W, and Betty Lona, L-O-N-E, of Cedar Rapids are celebrating their birthdays today. Happy birthday to Jeffrey and Betty. If you are having a birthday today and we didn't read your name, please give us a call and let us know, so that we can celebrate you next year. You can reach us at area code 515-243-6833. 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
1: Dennis L. Wright, 84, of Newton, passed away peacefully at Mercy One Newton Medical Center on August 6th. He was a devoted husband, father, and Hawkeye fan. From 1964 to 68, Porky, as he was nicknamed, played as a running back for the State College of Iowa and UNI. Dennis's career in education spanned 35 years. He served as a math teacher and wrestling coach in Saginaw, Michigan and Davenport, Iowa in his early years. Later, he became a school administrator for the communities of Edinburg, Colfax, Mendon, Prophetstown, and Hamilton in Illinois. Additionally, he was principal in Eddyville, Blakesburg, and Afton in Iowa. Dennis was an avid collector and a lifelong fan of Iowa Hawkeye football. Saturdays in the fall were reserved for cheering on the Hawkeyes and selling his treasures. Self-proclaimed as Pin Man, Raconteur, Merchant of Melrose, and Hawkeye Ambassador, Dennis was a vendor on Melrose Drive outside Kinnick Stadium for 32 years. He sold 131 different pin designs at 203 games. Dennis had an incredible ability to remember and tell jokes and poems. He had a joke for every occasion, a quick wit, and a talent for making everyone around him smile. He is survived by his wife of 57 years, Vicki R. Wright of Newton, and daughter-in-law, Jen Fox of Iowa City, along with many extended family members and dear friends. He was preceded in death by his son, Ryan S. Wright. A private burial service for his family will be held at a later date. Though he will be deeply missed, his family finds comfort in remembering the stories he loved to tell, the collections he proudly shared, and the laughter that will echo in their hearts along with, quote, "Go Hawks!" Iowa Cremation in Waukee is assisting the family. Larry Charles Osborne, age 85, of Des Moines, passed away peacefully on August 30th at Story Point in Pleasant Hill. He was born on September 9th, 1940, in Monmouth, Illinois, to Elmer and Viola Hall Osborne. Family will greet friends from 1 to 2 p.m. on Saturday, September 5th, at Hamilton's near Highland Memory Gardens on Northwest 60th Avenue in Des Moines. Funeral services will immediately follow the visitation at 2 p.m. Larry will be laid to rest at the Iowa Veterans Cemetery. A full obituary is at hamiltonsfuneralhome.com. Beverly Ann Ostrako, 88, of Des Moines, passed away surrounded by her family on August 29th at the Valley View Village in Des Moines. There will be a visitation at Hamilton's near Highland Memory Gardens on Northwest 60th on Friday, September 4th, from 4 to 6 p.m. She will be buried at Berwick Cemetery in a private ceremony at a later date. Her full obituary is at hamiltonsfuneralhome.com. Our last one, Robert E. Foster, nicknamed Bob, who is 88, passed away peacefully on August 28th at the Kavanaugh House Hospice in Des Moines. His full obituary and service information is at McLaren'sRestHavenChapel.com. And then there is one death notice not accompanied by an obituary, Ina Colleen Williams, age 99. Her arrangements are at Hamilton's Altoona Funeral Home, and it'll be at September 5th at 1:30 p.m.
0: Thank you, Linda. Our next article is entitled Chief Justice Roberts and the Supreme Court's Right Wing Differ on Ballroom. It's written by Maureen Grappi of USA Today, Dateline, Washington. Supreme Court Chief Justice John Roberts this year led a majority of his colleagues in rejecting President Donald Trump's efforts to impose sweeping tariffs, redefine birthright citizenship, and remove a leader of the Federal Reserve. In those rulings, Roberts joined with the court's three liberal justices and at least one other conservative justice. But when it came to the 90,000-square-foot White House ballroom that Trump is building, Roberts was the lone conservative who voted to pause the project while it's being challenged in court. Quote, that construction is likely unlawful, end quote, Roberts wrote in his dissent of the court's 5-4 decision to let the construction continue. It was only the third time since Trump's return to office that Roberts disagreed with all of his fellow conservatives on an emergency appeal to decide whether an administration policy could move forward until a legal fight was resolved. As with the ballroom, both of the previous cases involved spending matters. Last year, Roberts was the sole conservative who voted against letting the administration cancel $65 million in teacher training grants. That happened again when the five other conservatives, but not Roberts and the three liberals, said the administration could slash hundreds of millions of dollars worth of health research funding. In his dissent on the ballroom construction, Roberts wrote that the project, which has not been approved by Congress, probably infringes on lawmakers' ability to control federal spending and to regulate federal property. Quote, today's decision is no victory for the separation of powers, end quote, he wrote. While the ability of the administration to get around Congress's control of spending was a theme in all three interim rulings in which Roberts dissented, the ballroom fight also raised a question about whether the case even belonged in court. Roberts disagreed with the majority of his colleagues about whether the National Trust for Historic Preservation, which objects to the design of the ballroom, can meet the legal standard for showing it would be sufficiently harmed by the project. Quote, Roberts is usually with the conservatives on this, end quote, said Erwin Chemerinsky, dean of the law school and a professor of law at the University of California, Berkeley, of the court's interpretation of what's called standing. Quote, but he was willing to accept an aesthetic injury, which also has been regarded as sufficient for standing, while the conservative justices were not. Ultimately, it means that even if the president's actions as to the ballroom are unconstitutional, no one will have standing to sue to challenge them, end quote. Roberts emphasized the distinctive nature of the White House as an iconic American building whose symbolism and history are wrapped up in its architecture. The majority of justices, by contrast, said the court has repeatedly held that mere offense, disagreement, or distaste is not the legitimate basis for a lawsuit. And in another article, lawsuit accuses Amazon of inflating its ad prices, written by Anthony Thompson of USA Today. The Federal Trade Commission and attorneys general from 22 states are suing Amazon, alleging the tech giant secretly inflated the price businesses paid to advertise products on its platforms. The lawsuit, filed August 31, alleges Amazon used hidden surcharges in its online advertising auctions for more than 7 years, potentially extracting tens of billions of dollars from more than 1 million advertisers. More than 500,000 of those advertisers were small and mid-sized businesses, according to the FTC. The case centers on ads that appear alongside Amazon search results including sponsored products, sponsored brands, and display ads. The FTC alleges Amazon told advertisers they were participating in second-price auctions, but secretly changed its pricing system in 2019 in a way that allowed the company to charge more.
1: U.S. pounds Iran and Tehran hits bases. The attacks are the war's biggest exchange since July. Iranians and their Arab neighbors feared a return of war on September 2nd after the biggest exchange of fire between Tehran and Washington since July, with U.S. forces striking Iran's southern coast and Iran firing at American bases across the region. The United States threatened more devastating strikes. Iran accused Washington of hitting a wedding party, killing four people and wounding dozens. Asian and European stocks tumbled after the renewed U.S. airstrikes, which pushed oil prices back up to levels unseen since July. The U.S. military said it struck air defenses, radar systems, maritime assets, mine-laying capabilities, and communications sites on September 1st. Iran reported hits on multiple targets near the Strait of Hormuz. Last night was the end of the world. Mahmoud, 38, a municipal worker in Sirik County along the strait, told Reuters by telephone, describing attacks on the area that includes the city where the wedding was reported to have been hit. Iran responded by striking what it said were U.S. assets in Bahrain,

killed U.S. forces in Jordan and at a base in northern Iraq, but U.S. officials told Reuters there had not been any casualties, according to initial assessments. In Kuwait, Iran said it had carried out a missile and drone attack on the vast U.S. Ali al-Salem Air Base and targeted the accommodation of a U.S. commander. Kuwait's fire service said it put out a blaze at a residential complex hit by a drone. Qatar, home of the largest U.S. airbase in the Gulf, said it held Iran responsible for attacks and their repercussions. Bahrain, which houses the regional headquarters of the U.S. Navy, said Iranian drones were intercepted and destroyed. Iran also said two tankers had been struck by mines while being steered through the Strait of Hormuz by U.S. personnel. Washington says that despite Iranian attacks, it is guiding ships through the strait. Energy Secretary Chris Wright said more than 17 million barrels of oil exited on August 31st. Saudi Arabia's national shipping company reported on September 2nd that two Filipino crew had been killed aboard an oil tanker in the strait 2 days earlier. Iranians were fearful that the new strikes signaled war could restart at full throttle. "It's very difficult to live like this. We don't know when America will strike. My family and I are constantly worried about where it will strike," Mapari, 28, a woman in the southern port city of Bandar Abbas, told Reuters by phone. Iran reported at least 12 deaths from the night of U.S. strikes, with four people, including a four-year-old, said to have been killed while celebrating the wedding at a home in Sirik. Earlier reports put the death toll there at five. Iranian media said as many as 68 people were wounded there and released images of injured children in a hospital. Reuters was unable to independently verify the incident. U.S. Navy Captain Tim Hawkins, a spokesperson for Central Command, said, "We are aware of reports, which originated from Iranian state media. The U.S. military never targets civilians, unlike the IRGC, referring to Iran's Revolutionary Guards." Video filmed by Iran's West Asia News Agency at the purported site showed rubble strewn across rooms and a courtyard. A pair of strappy women's dress sandals lay abandoned on a blood-soaked carpet. "I am just glad the casualties weren't even worse," said Ali Molahi, identified as the father of the bride. The exchange of fire was the worst since July, when President Donald Trump abruptly halted 2 weeks of intense bombing of Iran after warnings from his military brass that they were using up munitions and running out of meaningful targets. Trump, who has yet to achieve the aims he set when launching Operation Epic Fury in February to end Iran's nuclear program, deprive it of the ability to strike its neighbors, and create conditions for Iranians to topple their rulers, repeated his declarations that victory was at hand. Quote, "I like our position now much better, with almost total control of the Hormuz Strait and their economy totally collapsing," he said on September 1st. Treasury Secretary Scott Bessent said Washington was looking at targeting airlines, the maritime industry, and digital assets as part of a campaign to increase economic pressure on Tehran. Sources have told Reuters that Trump aides were trying to keep the war quiet for now to avert a rout in congressional elections in November. Polls show Americans oppose the war by more than a 2-to-1 margin. Iran, for its part, is determined to emerge from the war stronger than before, with sanctions lifted, blocked funds.

0: released and a newfound grip over the strait, letting it collect fees from ships that normally carry a fifth of global oil.
1: Georgia woman among missing in Nepal. Search for flood survivors continues as hopes dim. Written by Irene Wright of USA Today. A glacier collapse and mudslide in the Himalayas caused a catastrophic and cascading flood in Nepal, and thousands of people remain missing as the death toll rises. At least 1,204 people have been confirmed dead, and more than 4,200 remain missing in Nepal. In addition, 21 people have died and 541 are missing across the border in China. Dozens of Americans were reported missing by Nepal's tourism board among hundreds of foreign nationals who were in the area at the time of the flood. Now, the family of one Canton, Georgia woman is holding out hope that she will be found as rescue officials continue to search through the debris. In a rescue flyer shared by TV reporter Caitlin Ross of Atlanta news station 11 Alive, 60-year-old Mary Sorensen was identified as one of the missing Americans in Nepal. She was in the country for a Mansarovar pilgrimage, a spiritual journey to Mount Kailash and Lake Mansarovar, located in the Tibet Autonomous Region of China. The trip is typically made by those who practice Buddhism, Hinduism, Jainism, and Bon, who all hold the location sacred. Sorensen was on the trip organized by Isha Sacred Walks and was heading back to Nepal the last time she communicated with her family. Her last known location was at the immigration facility in Gairong on the Tibet side of the border. She was headed back into Nepal to Kathmandu and eventually Delhi, India, to come home. She was last known to be at that location at 9 a.m. local time on August the 26th. Videos of the immigration center taken the same morning showed devastation as floodwaters crashed into the building and swept away people and roads. In an interview with WSB-TV, Sorensen's son said she had texted her family that morning thanking them for the trip and saying she had had a great experience. Quote, "She was able to hike up to an incredible mountain with incredible views and swim in an incredible lake and experience all these amazing things that she felt would help her get closer to God and experience God's grace," end quote, Riley Wildman told the outlet. He goes on to say the group that she was with was able to confirm that she was in the immigration center at the time that everything happened, end quote. According to 11 Alive, Sorensen and her husband, Brian, were active in the Canton community, and Brian was known as the retired captain of the Cherokee County Fire and Emergency Services. Meanwhile, rescue efforts have increasingly centered on hydroelectric project tunnels, where authorities believe workers may have survived after being cut off by floodwaters and debris. Some tunnels containing chambers with air supplies and rescuers were trying to reach about 900 missing workers. Quote, "We are very confident that there is life in there because there is food and water in the building that was likely built for communication purposes and as a resting place," end quote, Amshu Kiran Shahai, a board member of the Nepal Electricity Authority, told Reuters. Major rescue operations were underway or planned at four hydropower projects. Two sites, where about 90 people are missing, offered the strongest prospect of finding survivors because of the presence of air inside the tunnels, Shahai said. At Trishuli 3A, officials believed there was a dry chamber inside and expected oxygen to be flowing through the tunnel, with pipes also being used to push oxygen inside, Shahai said. Specialized rescue teams from India, China, and the United States were involved in the tunnel rescue attempts. The chance of finding survivors elsewhere was fading, authorities said, but there was no let-up in the rescue operations as teams scoured the mountainside along the border with China, where floods tore through towns and valleys. Quote, "The hope of finding survivors is decreasing," end quote, said Fanidra Padel, a senior official at Nepal's National Emergency Operations Center. We pray and are hopeful. Hope is hope. The update came after Beijing fully reopened the road leading to the Guiyang border crossing, which was obliterated by the giant wall of water and debris that crashed through the area, allowing heavy machinery to reach the core disaster zone for the first time. Chinese state broadcaster CCTV showed excavators, rescue teams, search dogs, and life detection equipment being deployed in a narrow mountain gorge where rain, unstable cliffs, and a fast-flowing river have hampered operations. Rescuers are focusing on structures including the inspection building, parking lots, and dormitories in the now flattened area as they conduct a deep search for survivors, local newspaper Tibet Daily reported on September the 2nd, citing a media briefing by the government. Beijing will send more DNA identification experts and emergency supplies, including temporary Bailey bridges, mortuary refrigerators, and communications equipment to Nepal to help with the relief efforts, the foreign ministry said. In Nepal, residents walked around the remains of what were once bustling villages and towns, trying to salvage whatever they could of their belongings. Quote, "My husband and I were able to escape safely, but we could not pick up anything," said Shanta Sunar, age 45, a shopkeeper from Nuwakot. Quote, "We have lost whatever we had, but we are lucky nothing happened to us," end quote. Children in the Nuwakot and Rasuwa areas are increasingly showing signs of psychological distress after witnessing the torrent last week, Save the Children said in a statement. Many said they were fearful and anxious after witnessing wide-ranging horrors, including school buses full of friends washed away, their homes submerged, and everything they hold dear carried away by the waters, the aid group said. Prime Minister Balendra Shah said the government was working to restore power, telecommunications, and transport links, with 95% of telecom services in affected areas restored by September 1st. The disaster has disrupted 431 megawatts of electricity generating capacity, he said.
0: This is our last article in the paper today. Judge dismisses SVB parents' $1.71 billion claim. A U.S. judge said the former parent of Silicon Valley Bank cannot pursue a $1.71 billion claim against the Federal Deposit Insurance Corporation stemming from the bank's March 2023 collapse, one of the largest U.S. bank failures. In a 206-page decision on August 28th, U.S. District Judge Beth Labson Freeman in San Jose, California, held that a trust that took over the parents' claims was responsible for former executives' ill-fated decisions to try boosting profit by investing heavily in long-term government bonds and mortgage-backed securities. Silicon Valley Bank collapsed after rising interest rates caused at least $4.52 billion of losses in the bank's investment portfolio, sparking a bank run that disrupted many technology startups whose deposits it held. Most of the bank's deposits were uninsured. The bank's demise presaged the collapses of two others in 2023, Signature Bank and First Republic Bank. Silicon Valley Bank's holding company has been succeeded by SVB Financial Trust. Lawyers for the trust did not immediately respond to requests for comment. The FDIC and its lawyers did not immediately respond to similar requests. Freeman said the bank's chief financial officer, treasurer, and others acted negligently by taking excessive interest rate and liquidity risks with encouragement from the board of directors. She rejected the trust's arguments it was protected because directors exercised their business judgment in authorizing the investments, and the losses occurred only because the FDIC sold the securities at a loss. The holding company chose to run the bank through holding company officers in accordance with the global enterprise-wide policies, limits, and metrics that the holding company established, Freeman wrote. Having made this choice, it must live with the consequences.
1: 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Dangerous heat has returned to central Iowa. Polk County Extreme Temperature Plan is in effect through Friday, September the 4th. It will be extended if needed. Cooling centers are available throughout Des Moines. 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If you do not have internet access and would want to find out where the cooling center nearest you is, call the IRIS office and we'll help you out. The IRIS number is 515-243-6833. And DART is providing free rides to help residents reach the cooling places. Simply tell the driver that you want to go to a cooling center. And you can join IRIS for an outdoor showing of the movie Moana with audio description on Friday, September the 4th. We will be at Colby Park in Windsor Heights. The event is free with free popcorn and pizza while supplies last. If you'd like to attend and use audio description, please give us a call at IRIS to reserve your headset. Our number is 515-243-6833. For the last 90 minutes, your readers have been Scott Splavik and Linda Lundgren. It's been our pleasure to read for you. Now we'll take a short break to allow our next readers to get into place.
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0: Welcome back. Your new readers are Teresa Whitaker and Doug Kretzinger. We'll continue with articles from the Des Moines Register, and here's Doug with our next article.
1: It is an opinion written by your turn, and it's written by Max M. Miller and John Newman. Byrd asked U.S. Supreme Court to bury Iowa's trailblazing 1888 antitrust law, is what it's headed like. Iowa has always been a land of first, the first digital computer, the first modern college basketball game, the first gas-powered tractor. And, although it's not quite as famous, we also created the nation's first antitrust law. The law, or the Iowa legislature, passed an Act for the Punishment of Pools, Trust, and Conspiracies in 1888, 2 years before Congress got around to passing the Sherman Antitrust Act. Iowa's trailblazing law came from farmers and laborers who were watching railroads and manufacturing trusts consolidate control over markets they depended on. And anti-monopoly in America began as a state power created by state lawmakers on behalf of state citizens. That is the long-standing tradition Iowa Attorney General Brenna Byrd just asked the U.S. Supreme Court to dismantle. Iowa filed an unusual lawsuit on August 25, asking the court to declare the 12 other states, Arizona, California, Colorado, Connecticut, Massachusetts, Minnesota, Nevada, New Jersey, New Mexico, New York, Oregon, and Washington, cannot sue to block the proposed $110 billion merger of Paramount, Skydance, and Warner Brothers Discovery. Those states allege that letting Paramount gobble up Warner Brothers would consolidate too much power over film distribution and cable television, leading to higher prices, less production, and lower quality for films and shows. The judge already agreed that it's a credible case and set trial for March. Byrd disagrees. In a filing, her office asked the federal Supreme Court to declare that these state enforcers were not entitled to make their own law enforcement decisions. Because the federal government, along with regulators in places like China, Saudi Arabia, South Korea, and Kuwait, have cleared the deal, Byrd thinks states should have no more say in the matter. Set aside for a moment that the Department of Justice clearance faced allegations of corruption, that Saudi Arabia is directly funding the deal, or that another funder reportedly has connections to China. Byrd apparently wants states to bend the knee whenever the federal government or even foreign governments decline to act. Is this lawsuit really a good use of our taxpayer dollars? Suppose the Supreme Court agrees. The next time Iowa wants to try to block a harmful mega merger, any one of 49 other states could haul the state of Iowa into court and demand an injunction to stop it. Supreme Court proceeded, or precedent, thanks to Brenna Byrd, on their side. Amid an ongoing wave of corporate consolidation that's already making us pay too much for groceries and health care while getting lower wages and job satisfaction, and with Iowa's farmers and manufacturers facing active threats from a pending railroad mega merger, Byrd's suit seems awfully short-sighted. And that all assumes the Paramount-Warner Brothers merger would actually be good for Iowans, as Byrd claims. But we've seen this experiment before. When Disney bought 21st Century Fox and another massive media deal cleared by the federal government, critics warned it would be a disaster. Excuse me. Those warnings were right. The combined company made far fewer films and thousands of jobs disappeared. Byrd's track record already suggests she lacks sound antitrust judgment. This spring, a bipartisan group of states took the Live Nation Ticketmaster monopoly to trial. But at the 11th hour, the federal government backed out, and Iowa with it. Why drop such a strong case? It seems President Donald Trump met with the Live Nation CEO and ordered his DOJ to end the case. They, along with Iowa's Attorney General, took a weak-kneed settlement. 33 other states went to trial and won. Of course, the Iowa Attorney General's office was free to make that decision, even if it was a mistake. That's the beauty of our federalist system. States, including Iowa, should remain free to make their own judgment calls based on their own review of the evidence. Instead, Byrd is devoting time and taxpayer money to try to strip states of their autonomy. Excuse me. Iowa created the country's first antitrust law because we didn't trust concentrated power to police itself or the federal government to always do the right thing. The current attorney general has apparently abandoned this deal. Let's hope the next Iowa attorney general respects Iowa's independence and restores its proud anti-monopoly tradition.
0: And our other Your Turn column is by guest columnist Scott Goodstein. He was the external online director for Barack Obama's 2008 presidential campaign and a lead digital strategist for Bernie Sanders' 2016 campaign. He founded CatalystCampaigns.com, a digital strategy firm for Democratic campaigns and organizations. His article is entitled, Most Dangerous Political Ads of 2026 Don't Need to Go Viral. In 2008, I helped build Barack Obama's groundbreaking mobile and social media campaign. We experimented with technologies still new to politics and found ways to reach and mobilize voters that campaigns had never attempted at that scale. Nearly two decades later, I'm worried Democrats aren't ready for what's coming next. The most dangerous political misinformation of the 2026 election may not go viral. You may never see it at all. Political operatives can now launch what I call social media missiles, short videos, targeted ads, and text messages designed to reach small, precisely selected groups of voters, often before journalists, campaigns, or fact-checkers know they exist. By the time we detect them, the damage is already done. I've watched political technology evolve for nearly two decades. We've gotten incredibly good at delivering political messages, but we've fallen behind on ways to detect and correct misinformation. For years, we've worried about sophisticated political deep fakes. Unfortunately, misinformation doesn't have to be sophisticated to work. Consider a recent attack on Texas Democratic Senate nominee James Tallarico. According to the Daily Caller, a political group spent six figures on a 15-second AI-generated ad depicting Tallarico singing a parody song about transgender children. 15 seconds can be enough to do real damage. Political attacks used to be much easier for reporters, opposing campaigns, and fact-checkers to see. Social media changed that. Artificial intelligence now makes it inexpensive to create countless variations and distribute them to different audiences. And misinformation doesn't need 10 million views. An attack reaching 25,000 persuadable voters in the right district could be more valuable than one reaching millions nationally. I call this micro-viral misinformation, content that doesn't need to go viral because it reaches exactly the voters it was designed to influence. These tactics aren't unique to one side. Democratic campaigns are experimenting with their own influencer networks, not always transparently. California's Fair Political Practices Commission is investigating whether Tom Steyer's gubernatorial campaign properly disclosed payments to influencers who posted on his behalf, a complaint that surfaced during his own party's primary. Foreign actors, thousands of miles away, can use the same tactics to push misleading content straight to small groups of voters before campaigns or the news media have time to respond. After the 2010 cycle, I petitioned the Federal Communications Commission to close loopholes allowing unsolicited political messages to reach voters' cell phones. During Obama's second term, the FCC strengthened protections against automated texts sent without prior consent. The Trump-era FCC and a 2021 Supreme Court ruling rolled back those protections. Now political organizations can match cell phone numbers against voter files and commercial databases and send enormous quantities of messages. A misleading headline, image, or link can reach millions of voters without passing through traditional media or independent scrutiny. I saw the consequences firsthand in Ohio in 2023, working on Protect Choice Ohio, a campaign to enshrine abortion rights in the state's constitution. More than $5 million was spent on television ads claiming the proposed amendment would affect transgender care and parental rights. The Ohio Capital Journal examined the amendment and found no mention of either. Yet the ads kept running. After the Cambridge Analytica scandal, in which a political consulting firm harvested Facebook data on users without consent, many Democratic and progressive organizations became understandably cautious about social media data and social intelligence. In some cases, caution became disengagement. Meanwhile, campaigns spend heavily on social media influencers without always knowing whether their audiences include undecided voters in the states that matter. Campaigns still spend millions pushing ads to matched voter lists on Meta platforms, while the platforms ultimately decide how frequently political content appears. Campaigns can buy the ads, build audiences, and create the content. They don't control the distribution system. The platforms do. Democrats need to invest much more seriously in responsible social intelligence, understanding what voters are seeing, spotting emerging narratives before they spread, and knowing who political influencers reach instead of treating follower counts as strategy. This means investing in independent fact-checking that can quickly establish what's true, building the capacity to find targeted ads, texts, and short-form content before they appear in a reporter's feed, and figuring out how to get the facts back in front of the same voters who received the misinformation. In 2008, we were building new ways to reach voters. In 2026, reaching them is no longer enough. We've spent billions building better political missiles. Now we need the intelligence and radar to see what's coming, and better ways to deploy facts before the damage is done. That again was from Scott Goodstein, who founded CatalystCampaigns.com, a digital strategy firm for Democratic campaigns and organizations.
1: Couple of letters to the editor. I thought Sue Smith's August 30 commentary on death, human, and worth and suffering expressed sentiments that were encouraging to most of us. I thank her for taking the time and effort to express them. And for those who gauge life based on how comfortably it can be lived, I would suggest they keep a copy of the commentary and reflect on it occasionally. We are all evolving whether we want to or not, and that was written by George Brooks of Des Moines. One more written by Linda Svoboda. It says here, latest disaster adds to urgency for climate change action. Nepal presents the developed world with moral imperative. Act now to stop climate change. A warming Himalayan glacier broke off at 17,000 feet above sea level and plunged to a valley in Nepal, creating incomprehensible destruction. People who contributed nothing to climate change were destroyed by it. We didn't know at the beginning of the Industrial Revolution that human activities would warm the planet. Now we see it. There is no denying advances brought by the revolution, but science tells us its vast consequences with which we must deal. In Iowa, we have oppressive heat and humidity and agricultural implications. Southwest wants water. Colorado River offers little. In Europe, where only 20% of households have air conditioning, an estimated 35,000 people died of heat waves in 2026. So far, drought increases migration that strains goodwill in host countries, maybe most eerie. The ice caps are melting. Tell Congress and political candidates no excuse is adequate for spineless inaction. Again, written by Linda Svoboda of Cedar Rapids. Turning to sports, I'm going to go right to the what you can watch on see in the sports section. This Thursday, college football at 5 p.m. on BTN, you're going to find Massachusetts at Rutgers. And at 6 p.m., ACCN has carrying Akron at Wake Forest on college football. 7 p.m. on ESPN, Colorado's at Georgia Tech. And Peacock is carrying Eastern Illinois at Minnesota. That's also at 7 p.m. And SECN, Arkansas Pine Buff at Missouri. And then at 8 p.m., you're going to find BTN, UAB at Illinois. ESPNU, you will find Idaho at Utah. In college soccer, women's, 5:30 p.m., ESPNU, you find Florida State at Georgia. College volleyball, women's, 7 p.m., FS1, Auburn at Wisconsin. 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And at 6:15 p.m. on Fox, regional coverage, Boston at Baltimore or Milwaukee at Chicago Cubs. Tennis, finally. 10:30 a.m., ESPN U.S. Open, second round, Flushing Meadows, New York. 6 p.m., you'll find ESPN, ESPN2, U.S. Open, second round, Flushing Meadows, New York.
0: And looking at the front page in Iowa football, the headline, Inside the Hawkeyes Quarterback Mystery. Ferentz says, it's safe to say both guys will play. This is by Tyler Tuchman. The pecking order at quarterback on Iowa football's Week 1 depth chart was fitting. A bolded OR for the starting quarterback job on August 31st signaled that no decision had been made yet between Hank Brown and Jeremy Hicklinski. We weren't trying to be coy or cute on that thing, but that's really where it's at right now, Iowa coach Kirk Ferentz said on September 1st. We haven't decided on a starter yet. Spring ball has come and gone without decisive separation. Ball camp has passed with the same fate. And now, yes, we are just a few days away from kickoff of the Hawkeyes' 2026 season with Iowa, opening versus Northern Illinois at Kinnick Stadium. But as of Tuesday, Iowa had not picked a starting quarterback yet. What Ferentz can offer is this. I think it's safe to say both guys will play during the course of the game. Fans and media have clamored to know the latest on Iowa's grand quarterback mystery. But the fact of the matter is, even those close to the situation are in the dark. I don't know what's going to happen on Saturday, Hicklinski said. As of right now, I'm just focused on tomorrow. Hicklinski and Brown's history of competing with each other spans back to last season when they flip-flopped for the number two spot behind Mark Gronowski. But when it comes to the 2026 starting quarterback race, Ferentz said what happened last season is irrelevant in his mind. Some assume that Linsky's kids' day at Kinnick Performance might have been the knockout blow. Eklinski put on a scorching performance, tossing five touchdowns in the open practice, while Brown underwhelmed. Though the day has helped steer public perception, the race was not over. Ferentz peeled back the curtain as to why. Prior to kids' day, Ferentz said that Brown had the lead. After kids' day, it went back and forth between the two. I think kids' day was a tough day for me, Brown said. But I think being able to be resilient after Kids Day and come back from that and just learn how to continue to face adversity. At the quarterback position, that's going to happen. It's not always going to go smoothly. And so learning how to come back from that and show my teammates and coaches that I'm resilient, I think it was an up-and-down fall camp, but I think I grew a lot in it, and so I'm excited for this upcoming week. Even before fall camp began, Ferentz did not rule out the possibility that game action might be required to decide the winner. Now that seems to be where this situation is heading, making for a non-traditional setup. For one, how might that impact, or not impact, the psyche and performances of the quarterbacks? Brown was asked whether he has ever felt pressure to perform for coaches, given that the starting quarterback job is on the line. That's something that I've had to navigate throughout my years because I'd say earlier on in my career I would feel more pressure, Brown said. But now I've gotten to a point, I think, where me and coach, Tim Lester, have talked about this a lot. It doesn't help yourself when you're just constantly comparing yourself to another guy. Just focusing on what I can do each and every day and improving what I can do, it gives me the ability to play free and not worry about what other people do and just go out and put my best foot forward one play at a time. Hicklinski, who went through a quarterback battle during his high school career, takes a similar approach. When I was in high school my freshman year, when we were competing and stuff like that, I was kind of focused on being better than he was, Hicklinski said. But as I kind of progressed throughout that season and into my sophomore year, it was more like just be the best be me I can be. I feel like that's where I'm getting at right now. Secondly, how might the lack of stability impact or not impact the performance of the offense as a whole against Northern Illinois? At the end of the day, a receiver's job is to catch the ball, receiver Tony Diaz said. We could have Coach Ferentz throwing the ball. Our job is to catch the ball, go score, make a man miss. Same with running backs. getting the ball, a handoff from whoever the quarterback is, it really doesn't change. The quarterback's going to be the quarterback, and we're just going to have to make plays, whoever it is out there. The challenge for Ferentz, offensive coordinator Tim Lester, and the Hawkeye Football Brain Trust is that picking a quarterback is not an exact science. Part of what makes sports, including football, so compelling is the unpredictability of how things will play out. The most important thing is trying to get it right and realizing it is a fluid process, Ferentz said. Sometimes those gaps are pretty clear and pretty easy to see, and then the other times they're not. You just have to go with your gut sometimes, too. That doesn't mean it's always going to be right. You're never 100% right when you're making personnel decisions. Iowa's quarterback competition has stretched for months without a winner. It has included practices, mostly behind the scenes, but also in front of fans. Now it will last at least a few days longer and take place on an even larger stage. I think we probably need more evidence, and the next step is to see how guys play in ball games, Ferentz said. We've been in that situation before, so we'll let that play out as it goes. Hard to predict how it's going to go, but we'll wait and see.
1: There's a short story here before we do Dear Abby on Janiskowski is raising money with every big play defensive end with the Cyclones. Very briefly, he's for every game, Iowa State football player Janiskowski clutches a special silver necklace. Piece of jewelry has his late mother Heather's name on the back of it with a fingerprint of hers on the front. It says, I'll put it in my pocket, he says, and I'll just hold it, being like, all right, just you and me, Mom. We're going to do this together, he said in an interview with the Des Moines Register. So it's a big thing for me, he said. And it goes on to say in this article that his coach says he's an unbelievable person. He's a great teammate, but plays the way you want him to play. It's at the very end, he says, Janiskowski says, my whole goal in life and everything is just to make her proud. And he did that with a smile. I'm going to go right into Dear Abby now, okay? So, widow was accused to seek help from kids with miserable beau. Dear Abby, my husband died 6 years ago. I met a widower 3 years ago. He was a nice and attentive, but not anymore. We moved in together, and in the last 2 years, I have been miserable. I pay half the rent. I also pay for all the groceries and gas and pick up the check every time we go out to eat. He even takes my meds, so I have only half of what I need. The only time he is not moody is when I wait on him hand and foot. I have nothing. I live on Social Security, and so does he. He doesn't hit or abuse me, so I feel like I should stay, yet I'm so unhappy. He doesn't talk to me or even give me a hug. I think I'm stuck and I don't know where to turn. My grown kids don't need to hear that I messed up and I don't want to burden them. Signed, Miserable in Arizona. Dear Miserable, your grown children need to know exactly what your situation is with this man, whose name is on the lease of your dwelling. If it isn't you, there is no reason why you can't end this pain. Tell your kids what's going on and ask for their help in getting out of this soul-crushing mess. Dear Abby, I will be attending my nephew's wedding in the northeast part of the country. I live in the mid-Atlantic. I have been told that at the reception, each plate will cost $200, and they are expecting their wedding gifts to be worth at least the cost of the plate. Therefore, if a couple attends and both spouses dine at the reception, a $400 wedding gift is expected. And these guidelines, or are these guidelines for real? It's signed Baffled about all of this. Dear Baffled, these guidelines do not exist except in the minds of the presumptuous individuals who are throwing this shindig. A wedding reception is not a quid pro quo affair. The cost of the celebration is borne by the bride and groom and their parents and no one else. If you plan to attend, your wedding gift should not cost more than you can comfortably afford. And one more. Dear Abby, I lost my wife in November to non-alcoholic fatty liver disease, NAFLD, that had progressed to cirrhosis. She also had polycystic ovary syndrome, PCOS, which was diagnosed in 1990. No doctor told my wife in the intervening years, you have PCOS, so you need to get your liver checked. For some reason, most general practitioners and OBGYN do not tell their patients this. According to the World Health Organization, about 10% of women have PCOS. According to the National Institutes of Health, between 34% and 70% of PCOS patients develop fatty liver disease. Could you tell PCOS patients to advocate for themselves to get liver scans done? I don't want any other family to experience the loss that my family has, and it's signed Warning to Women. Dear Warning to Women, Abby says, Please accept my sympathy for the loss of your wife to this terrible disease. Readers, I can't promise insurance will pay for the additional testing for all PCOS patients, but it can't hurt to raise the subject with your doctor.
0: And we have a couple of announcements here before we sign off. The first one, it says, join Iris for an outdoor showing of the movie Moana with audio description this Friday, September 4th. We will be at Colby Park in Windsor Heights. The event is free with free popcorn and pizza while supplies last. If you would like to attend and use audio description, please give us a call at Iris to reserve your headset. Our number is 515-243-6833. And also, dangerous heat has returned to central Iowa. The Polk County Extreme Temperature Plan is in effect through Friday, September 4th. It will be extended if needed. Cooling centers are available throughout Des Moines. 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DART is providing free rides to help residents reach them. Simply tell the driver that you want to go to a cooling center. And that brings us to the end of the Des Moines Register for today. I'm Teresa Whitaker, and my partner at the microphone has been Doug Kretzinger. Earlier you heard from Linda Lundgren and Scott Splavik. 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

0: Welcome to the reading of the Quad City Times for Thursday, September 3rd. All material heard on IRIS is intended solely for the use of people with print disabilities. Your readers today are Teresa Whitaker and Doug Kretzinger. And here's our first story. Out of Clinton, Council Residents Debate Data Center Regulations. Proposed $10 billion QTS Campus Sparks Setback Dispute. This is by Sarah Watson. The distance required between data centers and homes generated some of the most heated discussion during a special Clinton City Council meeting Tuesday about a proposed ordinance regulating the projects. Tech company QTS has about 1,100 acres under contract as it considers building a $10 billion data center campus on the outskirts of Clinton. In the drafted ordinance, a hyperscale data center would be required to keep a 1,000-foot distance from any residential dwellings, public parks, and other public facilities. That requirement would be 500 feet for a smaller data center. A group of residents who've called themselves Clintonians Against Data Centers advocated for a 1,500-foot setback, but some council members expressed concern that would be too restrictive and would not allow a development. Second Ward Council Member Cody Seeley suggested a 500-foot setback and the ability for the developer to negotiate a reduced setback with a nearby property owner. "I do think 1,500 is too much," Seeley said. "I think 500 is adequate for this scenario. I would be fine with a little bit more and the ability for people to negotiate." Seeley pointed to ADM, the Ralston developments, which each have a smaller setback. In ADM's case, the closest property is 20 feet. For Ralston, it's 150 feet from a residential subdivision, said Karen Rowan, Clinton's deputy zoning official and operations coordinator. Rowan added that a 40-acre square of land at the proposed site measures about 1,300 feet across. "If you want a 1,500-foot setback, there's no place to build," Rowan said. Celeste Robbins, a member of the advocacy group, said the proposed data center would be unlike any other development in Clinton. Robbins pointed to a paper by an administrator in Loudoun County, Virginia, considered Data Center Alley, which recommended a setback of 1,000 feet for hyperscale data centers as ideal. Other members of the residents group alleged that council members advocated for changes that were proposed by QTS. Jeff Weiser urged the council to craft an ordinance to protect residents, not to tailor it to QTS's proposal for a data center. "My frustration is that this ordinance is meant to protect the citizens and our property. This isn't meant to conform so that a developer can fit a particular business in a particular piece of land," Weiser said. "If this land doesn't conform to what they need, then this isn't the right piece of land." The City Council delayed a decision on the setback-specific language of the ordinance to give council members more time to review maps and distances. Council members and a panel of 7 members of a Citizens Advocacy Committee discussed the proposed ordinance and suggested changes. Among the topics of discussion were berms, noise regulations, penalties, a community committee, and how a company should decommission a proposed data center at its end of life. Jeff Chapman retired from the City of Clinton in June 2025 after 31 years, including 10 years leading the building department and ending his career as the fire marshal. He was among the 7 citizens who sat opposite city council members to make suggestions and advocate changes to bolster resident protections. Chapman can see the site from his backyard, but, he said, the advocacy for protections against data centers is bigger than being a NIMBY, a generally negative term for someone who wants development just not in my backyard. "We want to advocate for citizens who can't advocate for themselves," Chapman said. "We're trying to protect every citizen, not just people that live near it." It took 5 hours to comb through the 15-page ordinance on Tuesday. Council members said they wanted to meet again after they've had a chance to get feedback from their city attorney, Pat O'Connell, who is currently on vacation. Mayor Scott Madison said he thought the meeting went well, considering that it's the first time the city has done a meeting like it to go through a controversial ordinance line by line. Setbacks are likely to be the most closely watched item in the ordinance, Madison said. That's the most important because that right there probably directly affects adjoining property owners more than anything, Madison said. Robbins asked the council to really read and consider the group's suggested changes because they had all volunteered their own time to research and prepare the suggested amendments. I would ask very kindly that you give serious consideration to what we put in here for amendments because we worked our butts off on this, Robinson told the council. All of our amendments are going to be more protection for your residents, so I'd ask, please consider this before you consider the document you got from QTS, because they're not the citizens. We are.
1: Here's a story at the front page. Davenport, city okays motion to stick within budget. Status of additional positions are unclear, and it is written by Sarah Watson. It's not yet clear what will happen to propose new positions in Davenport City Hall after the city council approved a motion directing the city administration to stick within its approved budget. The Davenport City Council last week unanimously approved a motion that, citing state changes to property tax law, directs staff to operate within the city's adopted budget, carefully evaluate financial commitments, and to not create new full-time positions outside of the approved budget that started July 1 without bringing them before the City Council first. City Administrator Tim Gleason said the city had been recruiting for an assistant city administrator. The job was slated to stop taking applications August 12, according to internal emails. According to a listing on governmentjobs.com, the city was advertising in the past month for an assistant city administrator at a salary range of $180,000 to $205,000 a year. City officials said the overall impact on the budget was estimated to be about $255,000. According to a memo prepared by the city's chief financial officer in response to questions by Alderman Jasmine Newton about the impact of the new assistant city administrator position, the new administration staffing structure would cost $2 million, whereas the old staffing structure cost $1.76 million. The position's creation had not gone before the city council for a public discussion, but Gleason said he's discussed it privately with council members individually during office hours. Well, in a statement after the council voted to approve the motion urging financial constraint, Davenport's chief communications officer, Denise Inka, wrote that Gleason is, quote, is reviewing this motion related to all new positions that are considered new within the current fiscal year, end quote. Inka did not say whether the city planned to move forward with the assistant city administrator position or other new planned positions. Excuse me. She wrote, quote, the city of Davenport is in a strong financial position because of our history of conservative budgeting practices. When things outside our control happen, like changes at the state level, we are better able to, excuse me, weather uncertainties. Our priority is to understand the impact and make decisions that will support the city long term, end quote. In bringing the motion, Newton City, Iowa lawmakers passing a major property tax overhaul that cities are expecting to impact future year budgets. The bill, Senate File 2472, caps most general city and county tax revenue increases to 2% per year in an effort to curb rising property tax bills. The bill does exclude new construction and certain levels from the cap. Some local governments have warned that the cap will challenge cities and counties' ability to keep up their services as the cost of labor equipment continue to rise. Davenport City Council, or rather city staff, and a consulting agency are still putting together estimates for how the bill would impact the city's fiscal year 2028 budget, but other cities are projecting losses. Des Moines, in particular, is expecting a $12 million deficit in fiscal year 2028, which begins July 1 of 2027, largely due to the tax law, city officials have said. So a few department Davenport Council members initially expressed some hesitation to signing on to the motion concerning that it could hamstring the city administrator from making needed changes.
0: Out of the Quad Cities in Muscatine, We have an article, Free Digital Access Over Labor Day Weekend, by Connor Wood. 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And there's never been a better time to see what local journalism has to offer. The free access runs Friday, September 4th through Monday, September 7th. Our newsroom works every day to help you understand what's happening in the Quad Cities. Over recent weeks, that has included the sudden closure of the Tyson Beef Plant in Joslyn, Illinois, which led to more than 2,500 people losing their jobs. We've talked with people who worked at the plant, advocates who are working to help them, and experts about how the closure fits into wider trends in the meat industry. High school football is back. Already this season, we've seen Bettendorf win over backyard rival Pleasant Valley. The Iowa Hawkeyes start their season on Saturday at home against Northern Illinois University, the Huskies. Other fall sports, including volleyball, are also underway. Iowa has several competitive races this year, including governor, U.S. Senate, and Southeast Iowa's 1st Congressional District. The candidates have been making the rounds, and national politicians have been visiting the state seemingly nonstop to build up support for their party and maybe to start the groundwork for 2028. We'll continue covering the lead-up to the election over the next 2 months. Additionally, over this weekend, we'll have coverage of the upcoming 25th anniversary of the September 11, 2001 terror attacks. We'll be publishing several local stories on Sunday. I hope you also consider a subscription to continue reading our coverage throughout the week and on the anniversary on Friday, September 11th. Of course, that's only part of what you'll find. The Quad City Times, Moline Dispatch, Argus, and Muscatine Journal websites deliver breaking news as it happens. In-depth reporting on the issues affecting our community, local business coverage, arts and entertainment, opinion columns, and letters to the editor, obituaries, photo galleries, historical photos, and event guides filled with things to do throughout the region. And if you're looking to unwind, you'll also find crosswords, Sudoku, and other daily puzzles. 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

Southeast Asia. It can be chewed or crushed to make teas, powders, or pills, and is often found in smoke shops and gas stations and is not age-restricted for purchase. The product can often be falsely marketed as energy boosters and supplements and found next to common snacks and drinks. Synthetic versions have also become available with higher concentrations of the active components. Reynolds held a press conference Tuesday morning at the Iowa Department of Public Safety in Des Moines to explain what Kratom is and the risks that can come with it. The commissioner of the Department of Public Safety and the state's medical director joined Reynolds at the press conference. And Reynolds said, quote, Kratom is not a supplement. It is not a medicine, and it's not fake. In fact, it is increasingly dangerous. Recently, there's been an influx of highly concentrated synthetic Kratom products that pose significant health and safety threats, end quote. Well, Reynolds said that between 2015 and 2025, U.S. Poison Center calls involving Kratom increased by over 1,200%. And during the same period, 233 Americans died from Kratom-related exposure. Reynolds said, quote, even though Iowa has one of the nation's lowest drug overdose death rates, our own communities are experiencing a similar trend. Since 2024, Kratom calls have increased nearly 500% in Iowa, and there have been 45 confirmed Kratom-associated deaths in our state spanning 23 counties, end quote. Well, the U.S. Drug Enforcement Administration announced on August 25 the emergency scheduling of three highly potent opioid compounds, mitragynine, pseudodonicodoxal, MGM-15, and MGM-16. Sorry about that. I'm not sure what they were. The three substances are related to 7-hydromigratinine, or 7-OH, a more concentrated version of an active Kratom. The substances have been placed in Schedule 1 of the Controlled Substances Act. Schedule 1 substances are classified as illegal substances that have a high potential for abuse and no accepted medical use. Other substances classified as Schedule 1 include heroin, ecstasy, and LSD. The DEA has filed a notice of intent saying it is looking to temporarily schedule 7-OH above certain concentrations. Individuals addicted to opioids like heroin and fentanyl are often turning to these products for the opioid-like effect they produce at large doses, and we're even seeing individual mixing these products with over-the-counter medicine to enhance its effects, said Stephen Bayens, commissioner of the Iowa Department of Public Safety. Well, Bayens said that the retailers need to be aware of what is on their shelves, as the packaging information may be insufficient. Bayens said, quote, the rapid emergence, availability, and modification of these compounds makes enforcement difficult. There is no way of knowing what these products actually contain. They are often misbranded, and if you choose to use them, you could be playing a dangerous game of Russian roulette, end quote. Dr. Robert Cruz, state medical director, spoke about what Iowans can do to be aware. Cruz said that the Iowans should avoid concentrated 7-OH products and not assume a product is safe just because it says it's natural, herbal, or a supplement. Iowans should also know the signs of overdose and reach out for help if any individual is worried they have become dependent. Said Cruz, quote, the most important message is simple. Availability does not equal safety, but these products themselves can lead to dependence and withdrawal. At lower doses, Kratom may produce more stimulant-like effects. As doses increase, those effects can have more powerful opioid-like effects. The effects can range from uncomfortable to life-threatening, end quote. Well, Cruz said that public health works best when emerging threats are identified early. Reynolds said that there may be a need for legislative action on the substance in the future. She said that the recent steps around the classification of the substance help open the door for a statewide ban. Reynolds said she would like to see a total ban on Kratom. Quote, she says, this opens the door for states to effectively begin banning the sale of synthetic Kratom. And while the Iowa Board of Pharmacy has begun drafting rules to do just that, additional legislation may be necessary to strengthen enforcement so that our citizens, our children,
and our communities are protected.

0: End quote. If the legislature did not, or rather did decide to take up action on kratom in the next session, it would not be the first time the issue has been brought to light. During the last legislative session, the Iowa House introduced House File 2133, which would have designated kratom as a Schedule I substance in the state and banned its sale. The bill had become law. Possessing kratom would be considered a serious misdemeanor. Second conviction would be an aggravated misdemeanor, and a person convicted of possessing kratom three or more times would face a Class D felony. Class D felonies are punishable by confinement for no more than 2 years and a fine between $855 and $8,540. The House passed the bill 69-26, but it was never voted on in the Senate. Reynolds said during the conference that she's not sure why the Senate didn't vote on the bill, but she was advocating for it at the time.
1: We have a headline, Fire Chief Announces Retirement. This is out of Rock Island by Thomas Geyer. Rock Island Fire Chief Robert Bob Graff will retire from the Rock Island Fire Department effective October 2nd. Graff, who has spent 29 years at the department, was appointed Fire Chief on January 9, 2023. Graff was hired as a firefighter in 1997. He was promoted to Lieutenant EMS Coordinator in 2005, advanced to Captain Special Operations in 2007, and to Battalion Chief in 2010. He was named Assistant Fire Chief in 2016 and served in that role until his appointment as Fire Chief in 2023. The city announced Graff's retirement in a news release issued Tuesday. It has been an incredible honor to serve the city of Rock Island and work alongside the dedicated men and women of the Rock Island Fire Department, Graff said in a news release. Over the past 29 years, I'm proud to have helped this department advance through improved training, technology, and efficiencies that better serve our community, he said. I'm equally proud of the department's unwavering commitment to our mission of saving lives and protecting property. He expressed his thanks for the support of his family, colleagues, and Rock Island residents. Throughout his distinguished career, Chief Graff has demonstrated his commitment to protecting the residents of Rock Island, supporting his fellow firefighters, and leading the department with professionalism, integrity, and dedication, Rock Island Mayor Ashley Harris said in the news release. His retirement marks the conclusion of nearly three decades of service to the Rock Island community, Harris added. His leadership, dedication, and commitment to public safety have left a lasting impact on the department and the city he proudly served. City Manager Todd Thompson will appoint an interim chief while the city conducts a search for Chief Graff's replacement. And a short little article here from Rock Island. Labor Day Parade kicks off Monday by Thomas Geyer. More than 90 entries have registered to take part in Rock Island's 42nd annual Labor Day Parade, with many of those based on this year's theme, Marching Through 250 Years of American History. The parade, slated for 9:30 a.m. on Monday at the corner of 18th Avenue and 33rd Street, features a lineup including the Los Charros Horse Riding Group, the Marching Avenir High Steppers Drill Team, members of the Illinois Wheelmen, and Santa. A special horse-drawn carriage will carry Parade Grand Marshal Gary Rowe, this year's Citizen of the Year, in the individual category. The parade also features nine musical groups, including three high school marching bands and six flatbed bands. This year marks the return of the marching bands from St. Ambrose University, Rock Island High School, and Rock Ridge High School. Adding to the musical variety will be flatbed bands featuring the Big River Brass Band, Gray Wolf Band, John Mueller's Royal Pop Band, Adelia G. and DJ Guerrero, Sheltered Reality Drum Group, and Shuffle Mode. The parade starts at the corner of 18th Avenue and 33rd Street. The route travels west along 18th Avenue, turns south at 24th Street, then west on 25th Avenue, disbanding into the Rock Island High School parking lots. The first Rock Island Labor Day Parade was held in 1984 as part of the city's sesquicentennial 105th birthday celebration.
0: And here's some more local news on local page 3. Apartment fire leaves no injuries. Seven adults and one child, one dog, were displaced. It's written by Lexi Woodcock. So it says, an apartment fire in Moline Wednesday morning left no one hurt. Seven adults, a child, and a dog were replaced by the fire. Displaced by the fire. According to a news release, after the Moline Fire Department was dispatched to a reported fire in the 2700 block the Pine Ridge Court around 7:46 a.m. Upon arrival, firefighters reported a large three-story multifamily residential structure with no smoke visible from the exterior. Upon entering, officials encountered light smoke on the second floor and began investigating. The release said many occupants were able to safely exit on their own, while others were assisted by the Moline Fire Department. Firefighters located a fire in the attic and quickly extinguished it. An official said the incident was handled in approximately 30 minutes. No injuries to residents or firefighters were reported. And the release said the American Red Cross is assisting the affected families. Working smoke alarms were present and activated during the fire. And the Moline Fire Department reminds residents that these alarms save lives. Firefighters said residents are encouraged to test alarms regularly and replace batteries when necessary. The cause of the fire remains under investigation. Anyone with information is asked to contact the Moline Fire Department, 309-524-2250. And here's a story from Scott County. Cesar Toscano wrote this. Scott County Sheriff's Office has released the names of the drivers involved in Tuesday morning's near collision in front of Pleasant Valley High School. Samantha Royce, R-O-Y-S-E, and her 11-year-old son were riding a 2023 Honda motorcycle traveling east on Belmont Road when Lori House, in a 2018 Chrysler Pacifica, failed to yield after exiting west from the school lot, according to the Wednesday press release. White House stopped before colliding with the motorcycle, the release said, and Royce took evasive maneuvers to avoid wrecking, which caused the motorcycle to lay on its side. According to the release, Royce was not wearing a helmet, but her son was. She sustained a head injury and was sent to the local hospital for treatment. Her son sustained minor injuries, but did not go to the hospital, according to the Wednesday press release. The sheriff's office said Tuesday's release was incorrect in saying Royce's son went to the hospital for minor injuries. Both injuries were non-life-threatening, and House was not injured, according to the release. However, authorities said House was cited for failure to yield upon entering a thorough highway. Scott County Sheriff's Office, Riverdale Fire Department, Bettendorf Police Department, and Scott County Medic Ambulance all responded to the incident at 7:30 a.m. on September 1 of this year.
1: And out of Rock Island County, Moline man sentenced to prison for sexual abuse. This is by Thomas Geyer. A Moline man arrested in December 2025 on charges associated with the production of child sex abuse materials and sexual abuse of a person has entered into a plea agreement and been sentenced to prison. Richard Demetrius Gatewood III, 26, had been charged in Rock Island County Circuit Court with one count of Class X felony child pornography and one count of Class II felony aggravated criminal sexual abuse. During a hearing August 27th in Circuit Court, Gatewood pleaded guilty to the charge of aggravated criminal sexual abuse. The Class X child pornography charge was dropped in the plea agreement. Class II felonies carry a prison sentence of 3 to 7 years. Circuit Judge Frank Furr sentenced Gatewood to 5 years in the Illinois Department of Corrections. Gatewood will receive credit for the time he has served since his December 17, 2025 arrest. Gatewood's co-defendant in the case, Simia Renee Marie Ayers, 20 of Moline, was arrested December 14, 2025. She is charged in circuit court with 4 counts of Class X felony child pornography and 1 count of Class III felony indecent solicitation. Class X felonies carry a prison sentence of 6 to 30 years, while Class III felonies carry a prison sentence of 2 to 5 years. Moline Police said that on November 13, 2025, officers were sent to the 900 block of 12th Avenue to investigate a report of a sexual assault of a 16-year-old. During the investigation, a Snapchat account was discovered that contained child sexual abuse materials of a girl. Ayers' next court appearance in circuit court is scheduled for September 10th. She is being detained in the Rock Island County Jail pending trial and sentencing.
0: Here's a Hispanic Heritage Festival to Return short story, the city of Silvis and Silvis Main Street are hosting the 4th Annual Hispanic Heritage Festival, which will bring live music, cultural dances, food, and local vendors downtown on Saturday the 12th of September. Silvis Mayor Robert Cervantes said the entertainment, authentic food, and vendors will line downtown's Hero Street from 12 to 8 p.m., and he said the DJ will begin around 12:30 p.m., and later the Crooked Cactus Band is set to take the stage around 4 p.m. Cervantes started this event 4 years ago when he was a former Silvis alderman and said that since then it's grown to attract over 2,500 people. However, this year he said there will be fewer food vendors, with 7 food vendors and 4 non-food vendors as of the afternoon of September 1. The recently opened Moore Caffeine will be in attendance, he said. Festival gives Hispanic people a chance to show off their music, food, and culture to the community. In the past, Cervantes said there have been concerns about residents attending in regard to the possible presence of United States Immigration and Customs Enforcement. Well, in the second year, the mayor said the event was almost postponed due to the widespread fear of ICE taking local residents. I do not foresee that to be an issue this year, Savannah said. Admission is free, and Savannah said all of the proceeds raised to go to the Silvis Main Street to fundraising future community events.
1: 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And now we'll turn to today's obituaries. Eloise L. Hausiel, 97, of Bentendorf, passed away Sunday, August 30th, in Bentendorf. Services will be held Friday, September 4th at 2 p.m. at Christ Church in Davenport, 2330 West 41st Street. Visitation will be Friday at the church from 1 p.m. until the service. She will be laid to rest in Davenport Memorial Park. In lieu of flowers, memorials may go to Christ Church Davenport or a charity of your choice. Online condolences may be left at rungmortuary.com. Eloise was born on November 30th, 1928, in Chicago, Illinois, the daughter of Elmer and Janet Aday Henninger. She was married to Jack Lang from May 2nd, 1946, until his passing in 1972. She later married Vernon Hausiel on March 14th, 1975. Eloise worked as a switchboard operator until starting her family with Jack. She later worked for Davenport Bank and Trust and the DOT. She enjoyed her participation and friends at Christ Church Davenport, playing bridge, making and selling jewelry with Byrne at art fairs, hosting family for the holidays and pizza birthday celebrations, and most of all, any chance to spend time with her family. Living independently until 1 week before her death, Eloise was an inspiration to others. She never complained and always had a smile on her face. People who met her would comment that she was so cute. She truly was humble, gracious, kind, loving, and a faithful child of God. Those left to honor her memory include children Janet Lang of Bentendorf, Karen, spouse Doug Berneking of Bentendorf, Timothy, spouse Kathy Hausiel of Hattiesburg, Mississippi, Thomas, spouse Lucy Hausiel of Vicksburg, Mississippi, Nanette, spouse Leland Martin of Orion, Illinois, Jennifer Dryle of Milan, Illinois. Gwen, spouse Rich Alexijuk, I'm sorry, I don't, it's like out of Davenport. 18 grandchildren, 33 great-grandchildren, and numerous nieces and nephews. She's preceded in death by her parents, husbands Jack Lang and Vern Hausiel, son Michael Lang, grandson Gary Martin, and brother Elmer Henninger. The family would like to thank her Summit of Bentendorf family, including residents and staff, for their kindness and friendship, and the doctors, nurses, and aides at Unity Point Health, Trinity, Bentendorf, and Clarissa C. Cook Hospice House for their compassionate care of sweet Eloise.
0: Susan Sue Grant, 63 years old, of Davenport, passed away August 31 at her home. Funeral Mass will be held at 11 a.m. Friday, September 4 at St. Joan of Arc Parish, Lord's Campus, Lourdes Campus in Bentendorf. Visitation will be an hour prior to services on Friday at the church. Burial of cremains will be at Davenport Memorial Park at a later date. Cremation rites have been accorded. Memorials may be made to King's Harvest Pet Rescue, QC Paws, Scott County Humane Society, or your favorite pet rescue of choice. She was born on December 11th of 1962 in Columbus, Ohio, daughter of Morris and Karen Whitney Murrow. She married Derek Grant in Bettendorf on October 6th, 1990. Sue worked as a shop manager and designer at Minuteman Press, where she enjoyed working with customers on their various projects. She was a member of St. Joan of Arc Parish, the Lord's Campus in Bettendorf, the Durant American Legion Auxiliary, and the Scottish American Society of the Quad Cities. She was an avid fan of the band INXS, and she loved all her dear cats that she fostered over her lifetime. Survivors include her husband, Derek, parents, Morris and Karen of Davenport, sister-in-law, Alexandra, spouse, Alasdair Loudon of Scotland, as well as the Porter family. My memories may be shared online by visiting esterdahl.com. And a final notice here is about David Burkle, who was born November 4, 1952. He passed away August 29. Visitation will be from 10 a.m. until 11 a.m. Friday, September 4, at Schultz Funeral Home, DeWitt. Committal service and burial will follow at Elwood Cemetery in DeWitt.
1: Now we'll turn to the opinion section, and there are two short little Another View columns. The first one's out of the Las Vegas Review-Journal, entitled Send Trump Sanctions Bill. After months of negotiations and hang-ups, the Senate overwhelmingly passed a Russian sanctions bill prior to leaving Washington on recess. House Speaker Mike Johnson should now round up the votes and send the legislation to the White House. The bill was sponsored by the late Senator Lindsey Graham, a South Carolina Republican, and Senator Richard Blumenthal, a Democrat from Connecticut. It would grant President Donald Trump the power to impose tariffs of up to 100% on nations that are helping Russia evade Western sanctions and the top purchasers of Russian oil and natural gas. The goal is to discourage countries such as China from financing Russian leader Vladimir Putin's stalled but deadly effort at Ukrainian conquest. The bill is the result of long, drawn-out negotiations and compromise between the White House and Senate Democrats and Republicans. It passed the upper chamber 86 to 11, no small feat given the current hyper-partisan political climate. The time to act is now, as Russia gets mired deeper in the muck. The House should follow the Senate's lead and authorize the president to impose sanctions on countries abetting Putin's war-sputtering machine. The other one is from the Dallas Morning News, entitled Ban on Visas Goes Too Far. Texas Governor Greg Abbott plans to call for a ban on school districts employing anyone with an H-1B visa. This sweeping ban could harm students and schools while doing little to address legitimate concerns about the visa program that allows companies to hire foreign workers for specialized jobs. If Abbott has evidence that the program is being abused, he should present his evidence and investigate. But an outright ban calling for exactly zero employees on H-1B visas is misguided. Dallas School District has more employees hired through the H-1B visa program than any other school district in the country. A spokesperson for that district said that of those visa applications, 73% are teachers in the dual language program. In a district serving about 56,000 students learning English and enrolled in bilingual or English as a second language program, these teachers serve a substantial portion of the student population. At the same time, schools have abused H-1B visas in the past. Over a 10-year period in the early 2000s, a district administrator at Garland School District was illegally recruiting teachers, helping them to remain in the U.S. and profiting off their employment. However, a ban on H-1B visas that forces districts to dismiss teachers would be a step backward.
0: Here's an opinion written by Jonah Goldberg, Imperial Smash and Grab Isn't Constitutional or Moral. He reads, so, it was a war for oil after all. On social media recently, President Donald Trump announced that the United States and Venezuela struck an agreement for, and this is in caps and in quotes, the biggest oil deal in world history, end quote. The whole thing is appalling, starting with all caps. I have no love for the Venezuela regime, run by, in Trump's words, quote, the highly respected interim president, end quote, Delcy Rodriguez. But this is a deal that Rodriguez couldn't refuse. We invaded her country, abducted her criminal dictator boss, Nicolas Maduro, and made her our satrap. According to the Wall Street Journal, Venezuela and the U.S. will work through two intermediaries to get all the oil flowing. The Venezuelan partner is Alejandro Betancourt, head of North American Blue Energy Partners. He's been investigated, though not charged, for money laundering in Spain and Switzerland. He's also one of the most famous policios, B-O-L-I-C-H-O-I-C-O-S, a nickname for the young businessmen who've gotten rich from their ties to the socialist, murderous, criminal dictatorship. And who is the American partner? Well, the Pentagon, of course. Trump couldn't get American oil companies to invest billions in Venezuela's decrepit oil industry. At a White House meeting in January, Darren Woods, the chief executive of ExxonMobil, infuriated the president by describing Venezuela as, quote, uninvestable, end quote. So the commander-in-chief tapped the Pentagon's Office of Strategic Capital to take a 35% stake in Betancourt's firm, securing the right to buy 20% of all production, quote, at cost, end quote. Created in 2022, the OSC was intended to use loans and loan guarantees to help develop vital industries. Now it's the primary backer of the, quote, history biggest oil deal, end quote. We'll see how legal this is. You can be sure someone will be going to court over it. After all, the U.S. government will be working with a criminal regime under implausible statutory authority to buy oil at below market rates while undermining our own oil producers. I won't shed many tears for the oil companies, even if the administration pulls this off. Then again, I don't think they will, at least not at any time soon. Trump boasts that this will help lower gas prices. Maybe, someday, but even this scheme's biggest boosters acknowledge that if it all goes well, it will still take years to get the relevant oil fields producing, and years to retrofit American refineries to take Venezuela's subpar oil. So, if Trump thinks prices at the pump are coming down before the midterms or even during his presidency, he should think again. But my primary objections to this imperial smash and grab are constitutional and moral. The constitutional problem is pretty straightforward. Trump lied to Congress and to the public about the scheme from the get-go. He claimed Operation Absolute Resolve was a mission by law enforcement to capture Nicolas Maduro. Same indictment for Maduro and his wife included members of the regime. We left them in place because law enforcement was a pretext. Roughly 11 hours after apprehending Maduro, Trump boasted that the U.S. was going to, quote, run the country, end quote, by working with the criminal regime. Did Congress authorize that? Congress definitely didn't authorize the Pentagon to go into the oil business. Trump has a long history of claiming that Americans should, quote, take the oil, end quote, from countries we go to war with. And months before this deal, he bragged that oil revenue from Venezuela has, quote, paid for the attack many times over. I always used to say, to the victor belong the spoils, end quote. Constitution does not empower the president to unilaterally launch wars, even brief ones, for the purpose of seizing or extorting a nation's wealth. It's worth noting that though the fighting in Venezuela was brief, the Iran war is dragging on. And that was his plan for Iran, too. Quote, if I had my choice, what would I like to do? Take the oil, because it's there for the taking, end quote. Trump told reporters in April. He also posted on social media, quote, with a little more time, we can easily, this is in caps, open the Hormuz Strait, take the oil, and make a fortune, end quote. Then there's the whole democracy thing. The administration vowed to restore Venezuela democracy. Eventually, we were supposed to be liberators bringing Venezuela freedom, according to the White House. Now we've signed a, quote, century-long, end quote, agreement with a corrupt, unelected, murderous regime. Do you think Trump is going to be in any kind of hurry to bring democracy to Venezuela now?
1: 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In Major League Baseball at noon on MLBN, we have Toronto at Cleveland. 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At 6 p.m. on these are all at 6 p.m. now. On ESPN Plus, Bethune-Cookman at UCF. On ACCN, Akron at Wake Forest. On ESPN Plus, Merrimack at Delaware. Also, West Georgia at Kennesaw State. And UAlbany at Buffalo. At 7 p.m. on SECN, Arkansas, Pine Bluff at Missouri. On ESPN, Colorado at Georgia Tech. And on Peacock, Eastern Illinois at Minnesota. At 8 p.m. on ESPNU, Idaho at Utah. And on BTN, UAB at Illinois. In soccer today at 2 p.m. on ESPN Plus, we have La Liga, Celta Vigo versus Real Sociedad. In tennis, it started at 10:30 a.m. this morning on ESPN, the U.S. Open. And at 6 p.m. this evening on ESPN2, we also have the U.S. Open. In college women's soccer at 5:30 p.m. on ESPNU, Florida State at Georgia. In college women's volleyball at 7 p.m. on FS1, Auburn at Wisconsin. And in golf today, it started early this morning at 6:30 a.m. I'm not sure how long it lasts, but on the Golf Channel, we have the DP World Tour.
0: Here's a story. Ethan Petrick wrote this story. Iowa City is the dateline. The countdown to Kinnick marches on. The 2026 college football season will officially kick off in Iowa City on Saturday at 3:15 p.m. when Iowa hosts Northern Illinois. Hawkeye's season opener will bring clarity to the program, according to head coach Kirk Ferentz. And Ferentz said, quote, "I'll go right to the depth chart. That's probably the biggest item of interest right now. We released one yesterday. As we tell the players, it's pretty much up in the air right now. A lot of spots, a lot of different positions," end quote. Well, among the specialists, which he compared to the ongoing quarterback battle, Ferentz said, though Caden Burr and Boston Everett were named starters, those battles are far from over. He said, quote, "The kicking, punting situation, we're in a really close contest. We have named starters on both of those. But I think as close as the competition was, you can see either of the guys play at both of these positions. So we'll see how all that goes," end quote. And on the defensive line, where departures cost the program more than 2,000 snaps from a year ago, Ferentz said in-game performance will help clarify how playing it shakes out. He said, quote, "We're not overly experienced in that position. A lot of guys competed well during camp. I think we're going to have to see them on the field, too, to really know who they are, what it looks like," end quote. It's not all uncertain for the Hawkeyes, however. Ferentz highlighted the running back and tight end rooms as position that feel more certain and like strength. He said, quote, "We have some positions like running back where we've got a bunch of guys that I think we feel we've seen them play and compete. Add LJ Phillips to that, a guy that we've seen at the FCS level, and feel pretty good about that room. Certainly feel good about the tight end room. Again, guys that have played and demonstrated they can compete at a pretty successful level," end quote. Ultimately, the only solution to Iowa's uncertainty, according to Ferentz, is to see how the players perform on Saturdays. Quote, "The next step is to see how guys play in ball games. We've been in that position situation before, so we'll let that play out as it goes. Hard to predict how it's going to go. We'll wait and see. It's kind of a lot of moving parts like a lot of teams right now this time of year. It's not unusual in September, I don't think. Eager to see the guys get out there and see what they can do and see how they compete. I think we got a bunch of guys that are certainly capable, but we need to see them in game action and see how they respond to things that do take place in all ball games." Well, last year, Iowa had an even split with two offensive captains and two defensive captains, Ethan Herkett, Cohen Entringer, Logan Jones, and Mark Gronowski. But on Saturday, the Hawkeyes will feature an uneven 3-1 split between defense and offense in their captaincy core. Linebacker Jaden Montgomery, safety Zach Butmer, Cornerback Desham Lee and tight end Addison Ostringa will represent Iowa at midfield for the coin toss. As far as injury report goes, Hawkeyes will be without a pair of transfer portal additions to start the season. Both James Madison transfers, defensive back Tyler Brown, and offensive lineman Trent Wilson will be unavailable this weekend. Brent said, quote, Tyler Brown will not be ready this week. We'll play that one week by week. And I don't see that Trent Wilson making it by Saturday. Hopefully, we get him back next week as well, end quote. Brown is expected to start in the secondary upon his return to the top lineup. And up next, Iowa will host Northern Illinois, which went 3-9 in 2025 in Kinnick Stadium at 3:15 p.m. on Saturday. Broadcast coverage of the game will be provided by Big Ten Network and the Hawkeye Radio Network. I think we already heard that. For a list of local stations, visit HawkeyeSports.com, Hawkeye Radio Network.
1: And going to baseball in the Midwest League. Bandits closing in on playoff berth. It took some late heroics, but the Quad Cities River Bandits won another game and moved one step closer to a high Class A Midwest League playoff berth on Tuesday evening. Actually, they moved two steps closer thanks to their third straight victory and 14th in the last 18 starts, combined with the result of another key game that everyone in the organization was eyeballing. Catcher Blake Mitchell delivered a two-out, two-run single in the top of the ninth that scored Tariq Kemp and Zion Rose to give the River Bandits a thrilling 5-4 victory over the Peoria Chiefs at Dozer Park. Mitchell's liner to right pushed across Kemp, who reached on a fielder's choice, and Rose, who drew a four-pitch walk with two outs ahead of Mitchell, with the tying and winning runs in the opener of this week's six-game set. The victory moved the River Bandits to 68-54 overall this season, 38-21, and into a three-game lead in the second-half Western Division race. With Beloit's 4-2 home loss to the Wisconsin Timber Rattlers, QC's magic number dwindled from 4-2. With any combination of QC wins and Beloit losses adding to 2, the Bandits will secure a Midwest League playoff berth. The chances of moving closer to the playoffs looked bleak for a while on Tuesday as Peoria scored three runs off QC starting pitcher Blake Wolters in his three innings of work. However, QC tied the game at 3 on Kemp's two-out, two-run homer in the fourth that also scored Austin Charles, who had singled with one out. Jordan Woods relieved Wolters in the fourth, and two walks helped lead to a run that gave the Chiefs, who are 60-66, and 28-32 in the second half, a 4-3 lead in the fifth that stood until the ninth. Camden Edge walked a batter and struck out one in the bottom of the ninth to wrap up the victory and his fourth save of the season. Reliever Jackson Cleveland, who was sent to the River Bandits on August 11th after being an undrafted free agent, signed in July by the Royals, earned his first professional pitching victory in the contest. Following Woods' four innings, Cleveland struck out one in the perfect eighth inning effort that kept the River Bandits within striking distance for the ninth inning rally. In addition to Mitchell's nice night at the plate, Charles went 2-for-4 as QC outhit the Chiefs 8-6.
0: Here's some local briefs. Bonsack, honored for Big Game, B-O-H-N-S-A-C-K, Cam, had a 2026 season debut for the St. Ambrose University football team that was worth celebrating. And that carried over to this week when he was named Heart of America Offensive Player of the Week. In Saturday's 33-21 victory at Culver Stockton, the senior had a day to remember with 11 receptions from first-year quarterback Reggie Moode, for 273 yards and three touchdowns. His three scores covered 80, 17, and 64 yards as he averaged 24.8 yards per catch. Bonsack's 273 receiving yards were the third most in a single game in program history. He also added 57 yards on three kickoff returns to finish with 330 all-purpose yards, setting a St. Ambrose single-game program record dating back to 2004. SAU football game has been rescheduled. The 1-0 St. Ambrose University football team will be opening the home portion of its season on Saturday as scheduled. Fighting Bees, though, will have to wait a few hours to make their 2026 debut at Jack and Pat Bush Stadium in Davenport. Coming off last Saturday's 33-21 victory over Culver Stockton, the Bees will host Missouri Baptist, which are 0-0, at 7 p.m. The game was originally scheduled for noon to accommodate travel, but this week's high heat and humidity forced the game to be moved to an evening start instead. Clinton native Simpson up to Biggs, former Central DeWitt Sabre and Iowa Hawkeye Jared Simpson, not only got the call up to the major leagues this week, but also made his debut for the Washington Nationals. It made for a memorable day for the 26-year-old left-handed pitcher. In relief, he threw three innings of no-hit baseball against the Atlanta Braves on Tuesday in Washington, earning his first major league victory in a 9-5 win. He struck out three Braves batters and did not issue any walks. Clinton, Iowa native, had posted a 1-6 record and a 3.85 ERA in the minors. He had thrown 124 innings, striking out 156 and allowing to a 1.49 WHIP. He had three saves and allowed a 0.191 batting average against. Simpson played for the Hawkeyes from 2022 to 23. He had a 4-3 record in 22 appearances in 23, while tallying 64 strikeouts and 42.2 innings. He made 13 appearances in 2022, striking out 23. Read a lot of numbers there. I think I probably read them too fast. I even got lost. A transfer from Missouri and Iowa Western CC, Simpson made 41 career appearances for the Hawkeyes and had a 4-4 record with 93 strikeouts. He was the 225th pick, 8th round of the 2023 MLB draft by the Nationals.
1: And before we sign off, we have a very short article. 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In addition to the greenhouse, sun garden, and conifer collection, the Botanical Center has featured exhibits on glass art and storybook landscapes. The whimsical children's garden will remain open through mid-September. The garden train will be open both days, weather permitting. Admission is always free for Quad City Botanical Center members. Non-member admission is usually $10 for adults 16 and older, $7 for youth ages 2 through 15, and free for those under 2. Hours are 10 a.m. to 5 p.m. Monday through Saturday and 11 to 5 p.m. on Sunday. And that brings us to the end of the Quad City Times for today. I'm Teresa Whitaker, and my partner at the microphone has been Doug Krensinger. 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

Good afternoon, and welcome to today's reading of the Mason City Globe Gazette and the Fort Dodge Messenger. Today is Thursday, September 3rd, the 246th day of 2026, and there are 119 days left in the year. I'm your reader, Bob Monteith, and here is our first story from the Mason City Globe Gazette. Our first story is about a sober reminder, overdose awareness event held in Mason City. A woman reads the story of one of 32 victims of overdose included in the Light Project exhibit in Mason City's Central Park on Monday evening, as the names of people lost to overdose were read aloud one after another. But the gathering was not about numbers. It was about Olivia, who died at 23. It was about brothers who died on the same day. It was about sons, daughters, siblings, parents, friends, and neighbors whose lives ended before their families were ready to say goodbye. The overdose awareness event brought together families, community organizations, recovery advocates, and local businesses to remember those who died and to connect people with resources that can help prevent another loss. At the center of the gathering was the Light Project exhibit, a traveling display featuring portraits and stories of people who died from overdose. The exhibit includes 31 Iowans and one national figure. Tricia Roberts, Program Director for the STAR Project at the University of Iowa's Addiction and Recovery Collaborative, said the portraits give people an opportunity to see overdose victims as individuals rather than statistics. When you're standing in front of those portraits, that's a person, Roberts said. You're seeing that person. You're seeing Gage. He was 17. You're seeing the McPolin brothers. You're all seeing all these people for who they are. The stories also force visitors to consider the lives that might have been. Robert says she sometimes looks at the ages of the people exhibited and realizes they were her contemporaries. Olivia was 23 when she passed away, Robert said. I'm seeing them. They're my age. She described thinking about people who might otherwise have been in their 30s, raising children, owning homes, and building families. So that's the entire life that's going on, an entire life, she said. It's hard to think about. It is like it hits me. The emotional weight of the exhibit was evident throughout the evening, particularly for families who experienced an overdose death themselves. Mindy Swanson, a mother who lost her daughter Olivia to overdose, said sharing over Olivia's stories remains painful, but it also gives purpose to her grief. It's empowering for me, Swanson said. It helps me. It's cathartic for me to share her story because if I can help other people. She acknowledged that telling the story is bringing about different emotions to the surface. It's powerful, and it is a lot, and it's difficult, but it's something that has to be done. We have to share our stories and the stories of our children to empower others and give hope and let people know that you can find help. For Swanson, connecting with other grieving families can make an otherwise isolating experience feel less lonely. Grief, and especially the loss of a child, is very isolating, she said. The event has also highlighted the network of organizations working to address substance abuse and overdose from different angles. The collaboration provides prevention, harm reduction, treatment, recovery, and support for families. The goal is not simply to respond from after an overdose, but to build some connections and resources that people have somewhere to turn to before a crisis is fatal. Narcan, the brand name for an overdose reversal medicine, naloxone, is one of the most immediate tools available. Training community members to recognize an opioid overdose and administer naloxone can stop an opiate overdose and give a person time to receive emergency medical care. Other efforts focus on what happens after treatment. James Quinby, a volunteer with Dads with a Purpose, said the organization operates a sober living house in Mason City for fathers transitioning out of treatment. The home currently houses six men in addition to Quimby at full capacity as of Monday. When people leave our treatment, Quimby said, they sometimes need a safe place to land. Dads with a Purpose gives men a place to live alongside people facing similar challenges while they work toward the next chapter of their lives. It's just some place where the like-minded people go to get reacclimated, Quimby said. The support can be particularly important for fathers trying to build relationships with children. Quimby said events such as Monday's gathering help people discover that resources exist in the community. That's why events like this are so great, because people don't realize the resources are here in town.
Window World has also helped develop or support the evening, providing food for the attendees. Kathy Jacobs, a Window World employee involved in community service, was among those supporting the event. Jacobs said the community involvement is important because grief and hardship can touch everyone. All of us are just one medical event or broken down vehicle from being in a similar situation, Jacobs said. You have to serve your community if you ever need service. Window World's involvement reflects the broader community efforts surrounding overdose prevention and recovery. Agencies and organizations with different missions can work together to reach people who might otherwise fall through the gaps in the system. For families who have lost someone, however, the work remains deeply personal. Robert said the exhibit has promoted emotional reactions not only from relatives but from strangers who simply take the time to read the person's story. That reaction is part of what the organizers hope people will take away from the event and the exhibit. The people remembered Monday were more than circumstances of their death. They had personalities, family, plans, and futures. For those left behind, remembering them by name is one way to make sure they remain more than a statistic. And for those still struggling, the message of the evening was that help exists, recovery is possible, and the community is willing to stand beside them. In our next story, Mason City officials are moving ahead with plans to replace the Prairie Playground in East Park, while also considering changes to the city's nuisance code that would make it easier to distinguish intentional native plantings from overgrown grass and weeds. Dennis Wilson, chairman of the Friends of the Prairie Playground, told the community council on Tuesday that a committee formed with about 7 months ago and has been studying the feasibility of replacing the playground, which was built about 38 years ago. Wilson said the existing playground is showing its age and does not adequately serve children with disabilities or younger children. This one does not work, Wilson said, referring to accessibility for children with disabilities. Wood chips are not conducive to wheelchairs. Wilson also said the replacement should include an area designed specifically for toddlers and better places for parents who supervise children. Brian Polly, Mason City's recreation superintendent and safety maintenance, are additional reasons to replace the playground. Playground design and safety standards have changed significantly since the existing equipment was installed, he said, including improvements in visibility and the way play areas are designed to reduce collisions. Polly said the city spends significant resources maintaining the existing playground, including regularly replacing wood chips. A new playground could use a poured-in surface that would improve accessibility. The replacement effort is being led by a committee that can include Wilson, members of the park board, and other community members. Polly said the city plans to seek proposals from playground companies for designs before moving into the final design, pricing, and fundraising. If we're going to replace an iconic playground, we can't just do it with anything. We need to replace it with something that pays homage to Mason City. The timeline could depend on fundraising, grants, and design process. The city expects the project to proceed through design, fundraising, and installation after selecting a proposal. The playground installation team at the council also heard about the city's ongoing effort to establish pollinator habitat in Mason City. Polly said several locations have been identified for pollinator plantings as part of an effort to increase habitat for pollinators while providing environmental and maintenance benefits. Native grasses and other plants can help provide habitat, improve water absorption, and reduce runoff, while eventually requiring less mowing once established. He acknowledged that establishing prairie plantings requires work before the plants become established. Once established, however, the plants can reduce mowing needs in the areas of the city that do not need to be maintained as traditional turf grass. The pollinator discussion also intersected with a proposed change to the city's nuisance code. The amendment would establish a definition for managed native landscape, providing guidelines for residents who intentionally grow native plants or prairie-style landscaping. Councilman Will Simons raised the issue after describing the recent complaint involving a resident's native plants. I had a citizen within the last few weeks. They were growing some native plants in their background, and a neighbor called it in as a nuisance, and it was cut down, Simons said. He asked how the city determines whether a city planting constitutes a nuisance or is legitimate native prairie. City planner Ella Phillips said the proposed language is intended to make the distinction clearer. The definition of a managed native landscape is managed
So there is some kind of differentiation between overgrown grass and overgrown grass on purpose, Phillips said. Phillips said the city wants to allow residents to maintain native landscapes while preventing plantings from creating visibility problems or affecting neighbors' property. Phillips said enforcement would rely on identifying whether the plant is intentional and maintained. We're giving you parameters in order to grow native species, but in a way that doesn't impact neighbors, she said. The city's current nuisance code includes regulations addressing weeds, and the proposed ordinance before the council would add a definition to the nuisance provision and replace the existing weed section. The ordinance was passed on the first reading by the council Tuesday. The proposed nuisance code changes the prairie ground replacement are separate projects, but both reflect broader discussions about how Mason City manages public spaces, landscaping, and recreational areas. And now, moving to today's only obituary, Herminia Minnie Laura Flores. Herminia Minnie Laura Flores, 94, of Mason City, passed away Tuesday, September 1st, at her home surrounded by her family. Massive Christian burial will be held at 10:30 a.m. Tuesday, September 8th, at the Epiphany Parish Holy Family Catholic Church in Mason City. Interment will be held at a future date in Elmwood St. Joseph Cemetery in Mason City. The family will greet relatives and friends 1 hour prior to the service at the church. The Hogan Bremer Moore Colonial Chapel is assisting the family. And in another story, the Mason City votes to change zoning supermajority requirement. The Mason City Council voted 5-1 to advance an ordinance that would eliminate a supermajority requirement for certain zoning decisions, a change that sparked concern from council members who said it would weaken the voice of neighboring property owners. Councilman Tim Latham was the lone vote against the ordinance. The proposal repeals and replaces the city's zoning rule governing text amendments and rezoning. It removes a provision that allows a petition signed by 20 owners of at least 20% of the property within 200 feet of a proposed rezoning to trigger a requirement of 75% supermajority of the council to pass the measure. The revised ordinance instead requires a majority vote of the council for a rezoning or text amendment. The change comes after the Iowa legislature repealed the state's supermajority requirement. City Administrator Aaron Burnett said the city staff would check with the city attorney about keeping Mason City within the restrictive local requirement. We can look into it and talk to the attorney, and so that the next reading you've got that information if you choose to move in that direction, Burnett said. Development Services Head Stephen Van Steenhuis said the proposed change would bring the city's code in line with the state. I think it's important to be consistent with what's happening statewide, Van Steenhuis says. Van Steenhuis told the council that the state's change followed a situation in another Iowa community where a housing project had been a majority support but failed after a protest petition triggered the supermajority requirement. Mason City has had its own experience with that provision. Van Steenhuis

the petition, Councilman Paul Adams asked. Vancinius said the supermajority provision would be removed and not replaced. Councilman Jeff Hines said that he was concerned about residents would lose an avenue for their objections to carry additional weight. I just echo the same concern because it appears that the citizens would have no recourse if they object to it, Hines said. It would be nice to at least give a voice to that, be used to be somewhat if it is justified. Latham said the change would take away an important opportunity for residents to influence zoning decisions. I don't believe that we should take away the opportunity away from citizens to talk to each of us and two of us say no, Latham said. I think that's totally wrong, so I'm going to vote no tonight. The ordinance passed its first consideration with Latham opposed. Before the next reading, city staff is expected to consult the city attorney about whether Mesa City can maintain a local supermajority requirement despite the change in the state law. The ordinance also makes other changes to the city zoning procedures, including provisions addressing who can initiate rezoning requests and procedures for conditional rezoning and text amendments. And now, moving to sports, Mujica wins the home meet. The sophomore sets a personal best. Central Springs Tabbert leads the boys. In high school cross country, the Newman Catholic sophomore Alexis Mujica put on a show in her home meet on Tuesday evening with a sub-19-minute race, a personal best. Mujica set out to get the win on a very hot and humid day at Mercy Medical Center, Northwest Iowa West Campus in Mason City, and did just that. She won by over 2 minutes with a time of 18:58.6. She now holds the fastest time in all of Class 1A this year. I just really wanted to go out and do good in my home meet, Mujica said. I really wanted to PR. I wanted to break my 19, and one of my goals was to be first in Class 1A, and I got that. Mujica led for nearly the entire race and left everything on the course. In the boys, the team standings was Iowa Falls 57, first, second, North Iowa, 83rd, Garner Hayfield, Ventura at 104, fourth, West Hancock, and fifth, Osage. In the girls, the team standings were Garner Hayfield, Ventura, 72, Waverly Shell Rock, second, 77, third, Newman Catholic at 80, fourth, Bishop Gary got at 111, and fifth, Osage at 115. The top five finishers were Alexis Mujica at 18:58.6. Julia Swift at 21.14.3, third, Langston Henders at 23.37.6, fourth, Quinlan Henders at 22.4.1, and fifth, Kate Nelson at 22.41.1. And in some local area scores in high school girls volleyball, Mesa City sweeps Des Moines Hoover. On Tuesday, the Riverhawks defended the home court, winning 25-22, 25-15, 25-22. It's the eighth straight win over Hoover since 2014. Clear Lake gets a huge win over Algona. The number 10 defeated number 10 Algona on Tuesday night to remain undefeated. Tanley McCauley had 23 assists, while Georgia Ebling had 14. Freshman Gracie Vasquez had 15 kills, and Aria Johnson had 13. Gwen Grimm had 4 blocks, and Aspen Hill had 26 digs. Lake Mills dominates Forest City. The Lake Mills Bulldog took the fight to Forest City in a Tuesday night with a 3-0 cap. Mackenzie Budich led the team with kills with 9. Betsy Byers had 8, and Ari Stensrud had 7. Reagan Estevold had 27 assists, and Cora Sauer had 20 digs. Avery Jerome led Mason City in kills with 11. St. Ansgar took down Central Springs with 5 kills from Quinn Osgood and 2 blocks by Claire Haugen. The St. Ansgar Saints took down the Central Spring Panther on Tuesday night in 3 straight sets. West Forest topples West Hancock. The West Forest Warhawks went on the road and defeated West Hancock Eagles in 3 sets. Alyssa Wood and Daisy Huff each had 5 kills in the win. Wood had a pair of blocks, and Zeta Huff had 15 assists. Daisy Huff also had 8 service aces. And in girls' tennis, Clear Lake blanks Mason City. The Riverhawks took a win in 9-0 in straight sets on Monday night. Eleanor Dye, Lauren Coleman, Madison Loge,
Jacqueline Ainsley, Gracie Smith, and Paige.

Gusenauer all picked up single wins for the Lions. And in our sports schedule, as of today, Wednesday, high school boys golf was Mason City at Ankeny Invitational. Thursday, high school boys golf, Des Moines North against Marshalltown at Mason City at 3:30. High school girls tennis, Des Moines Roosevelt at Mason City at 4 p.m. High school boys and girls cross country, Mason City at Kirk Schmall's Invitational in Ames at 4 p.m. High school girls tennis, Charles City at Clear Lake at 4:30 p.m. High school boys and girls cross country, Clear Lake at Bondurant and Farrar Invitational at 5:50 p.m. High school girls volleyball, Charles City at Clear Lake at 7 p.m. And high school girls volleyball, Des Moines North at Mason City at 7:15 p.m. On Friday, high school boys and girls cross country, Clear Lake at Augustana Twilight Cross Country Meet at 6 p.m. High school boys football, Mason City at Gilbert at 7 p.m. High school boys football, Bellman Clemmy at Newman Catholic at 7 p.m. High school boys football, Humboldt at Clear Lake at 7:30 p.m. And high school men's and women cross country, NIAC at Augusta University Twilight at 8:45 p.m. Moving to Tuesday, September 8th, high school girls tennis, Mason City at Fort Dodge at 4 p.m. High school girls tennis, Clear Lake at Nevada at 4:30. High school girls volleyball, Clear Lake, Charles City, Garner Hayfield at Forest City Quad, 5 p.m. High school boys and girls cross country, Clear Lake at ELC Cross Country Meet at 5 p.m. High school boys and girls cross country, Newman Catholic at Belmont Clay Meet at 5:30 p.m. High school girls swimming and diving, Des Moines Roosevelt at Mason City at 5:30 p.m. High school boys and girls cross country, Mason City at the Dick Paulette Goldhawk Classic at Waverly at 6 p.m. High school girls volleyball, Newman Catholic at Lake Mills at 7 p.m. And high school girls volleyball, Mason City at Des Moines Lincoln at 7:15 p.m. And some local scores, Mason City defeated Des Moines Hoover in volleyball in three sets. Clear Lake, number 3, defeated Algona, number 1, in four sets. Lake Mills, number 3, beat Forest City in three sets. Charles City, number 2, defeated Vinton Shell Rock in three sets. Independence defeated Charles City in two rounds. Osage, number 3, defeated Nashville Palmer in four sets. St. Ansgar, number 3, defeated Central Springs 3-0, and West Fork defeated West Hancock 3-0 in three sets. Monday's results, West Fork was 3 over Valley Lutheran 0 in three sets. In girls tennis on Tuesday, Iowa Falls defeated Clear Lake 5-4. Webster City defeated Charles City 8-1. And in Monday, Clear Lake defeated Mason City 9-0. Top 5 in the Fort Dodge Invitational Tuesday was Dallas Center Grimes, 285. Waukee Northwest was second with 286. Norwalk was third, 295, and tied with Waukee. And fourth, tied with Ankeny Centennial at 301. And Johnson was number 6 at 306. And this week in high school football, Mason City takes on Gilbert, both 0-1, at Tiger Stadium at Gilbert High. Both the Mason City and Riverhawks are coming off weak losses to Fort Dodge and Carroll, respectively. The connection between Mason City's Jameer Falls and Isaac Burr will continue to ramp up. Burr had 79 yards on 7 receptions, and Falls had 128 passing yards and 95 rushing in the game against Fort Dodge. Gilbert had a pair of quarterbacks play last week, Cody Kohner and Nicholas Stoop. The duo combined for just over 100 yards passing. Belmont Clenny 0-1 at Newman Catholic, 1-0 on Friday at 7 p.m. at the Newman Catholic High School. After defeating Central Springs 24-0 last Friday, the Newman Knights are looking for yet another notch in the win column against Belmont Clemmie. The Broncos are coming off a 41-26 loss to Clarion Goldfield Dalles, and Newman's senior Max Robbins had a great game with 118 rushing yards and 2 touchdowns. Newman also had a great game defensively with 3 forced fumbles, including a 72-yard fumble recovery and touchdown by Hudson Hensley. Humboldt 0-1 takes on Clear Lake 1-0. Friday at 7:30 at Clear Lake. Clear Lake kicked off the season with a dominant 56-8 win over Forest City. This week, the Lions host the Humboldt Wildcats in a marquee matchup.
Fairlane quarterback Jackson McIntyre is coming off a game with 211 yards rushing. Passing, three passing touchdowns and one rushing touchdown. Madden McIntyre had 107 receiving yards on three tight receptions with a touchdown. And the entire team is based on speed and looking to use that speed against Humboldt, who lost last week to Spencer 26-7. In eight player, Harris Park 0-1 against Northwood Kenseth 1-0. The Northwood Kenseth Vikings had another 300-yard rushing game in their 32-8 win over Dunkington on Friday night. Sophomore Brady Tuft had 113 yards on 12 carries. Harry Hansen, Tegan Trenhale, Landon Nelson all had rushing touchdowns, and Harris Lake Park lost to North Iowa 76 in its opener. Riceville and Bishop Garrigan both 1-0. Riceville travels to Algona to face Bishop Garrigan in one of the premier eight-player group football games in the state on Friday. Wildcat quarterback Asher Ebert had 109 yards passing and 107 yards rushing and six total touchdowns. Riceville had 440 yards of offense in a 78-6 win over Turkey Valley, with Regan Richardson of 158 yards and three touchdowns, and C.J. McGregor with 126 rushing yards and four touchdowns for Bishop Garrigan in its 49-6 win over Kingsley Pearson. St. Ansgar 1-0 takes on Starmont at 0-1. St. Ansgar continued its season with an away game against the Starmont Stars. Matt Clevenger had 117 yards on six carries with a pair of touchdowns. Porter Sesho went 3-for-4 with three touchdowns and 75 passing yards. Clevenger also had an interception. West Hancock takes on AGWSR. West Hancock, 1-0, are looking for another win this season as they travel to face AGWSR Cougars. Jacoby Subjic is coming off a great game with the Garner Hayfield Ventura, where the Eagles won 59-28. Subjic had 148 rushing yards, 82 receiving, 99 punt return, and two touchdowns. BCLUW 0-1 against West Fork at 1-0, as the West Fork Warhawks, with incredible double overtime 2012 win over North Butler on Friday. Now they face BCLUW Comets, who had a 9-6 loss to East Marshall. Warhawks quarterback Xander Hansen had 140 all-purpose yards with three touchdowns. In Class 1A, Central Springs 0-1 at Lake Mills 0-1. Both the Central Springs Panthers and the Lake Mills Bulldogs are looking for their first win of the season. Central Springs fell to Newman Catholic 24-0. Lake Mills was defeated by Eagle Grove 76-0. Bulldog quarterback Asher Stansrud had 84 passing yards, and Central Springs quarterback had 76. Class 2A, Garner Hayfield is 0-1 at Osage 1-0. After a dominant three-touchdown, 190-yard performance by Gavin Muller against Hampton Dumont Cal, the Osage Green Devils are going to face Garner Hayfield Ventura on Friday. GHV Preston Davison had a pair of passing touchdowns to Chance Durr. Osage quarterback Griffin Uhlenhop went 6-for-10 and with 47 passing yards. Hampton Dumont Cal 0-1 at Clarion Goldfield 1-0. The Bulldogs are looking for their big win after last week's loss to Osage. Bulldogs Lucas Showalter had 126 rushing yards and two touchdowns. Quarterback Hunter Rinkin had one passing touchdown. And in 3-0, 0-1 Forest City at Charles City 1-0. Charles City had a dominant 46-14 win over Owine, with Brennan Ruzica and Patrick Bruning each rushing for a pair of touchdowns. The Comets had over 375 yards on offense. Forest City is looking to avenge its 56-8 loss to Clear Lake. Indians quarterback Miles Douglas threw for 65 yards, and Peter Wilson had the lone touchdown for Forest City. And one more story for information, the Mason City Firefighters are raising funds for MDA this weekend. Firefighters from Mason City Professional Firefighters Local 41 will take to the streets and other locations on Labor Day weekend with boots in hand, seeking donations for the Muscular Dystrophy Association. Since 1954, the International Association of Firefighters has united communities to collect critical funds for Muscular Dystrophy Association. $1 at a time through the Fill the Boot program, according to the press conference. Mason City firefighters raised more than $18,000 during Labor Day weekend last year. This year's campaign begins Friday afternoon and will last through
Monday evening. Firefighters will be collecting donations at the intersection of Monroe Avenue and First Street Northwest, as well as the frontage roads at Roosevelt Avenue and Village Green Drive by Fleet Farm and Menards when crews are available and not on emergency calls. And one opinion story coming from the Dallas Morning News, a ban on visas go too far. Texas Governor Greg Abbott plans to call for a ban on school districts employing anyone with an H-1B visa. This sweeping ban could harm students and schools while doing little to address legitimate concerns about the visa program that allow companies to hire foreign workers for specialized jobs. If Abbott has evidence the program is being abused, he should present this evidence to investigate, but an outright ban calling for an exactly zero employees on H-1B visa is misguided. Dallas School District has more employees hired through the H-1B visa program than any other school district in the country. A spokesperson for the district said that of those visa applications, 73% are teachers in dual language program. In the district survey, about 56,000 students learning English and enrolled in bilingual or English as a second language program. These teachers serve a substantial portion of the student population. At the same time, the schools have abused H-1B visa over in the past. Over a 10-year period during the early 2000s, a district administrator at Garland School District was illegally recruiting teachers, helping them to remain in the U.S. and profiting off of their employment. However, a ban on H-1B visa that forces districts to dismiss teachers would be a step backwards. You are listening to the Mason City Globe Gazette and the Four Dimes Messenger on IRIS, the Iowa Radio Reading Information Service for the Blind. All material heard on IRIS is intended solely for the use of the blind and print disabled. I'm your reader, Bob Monteith. If you have any comments on this or any other IRIS program, please give us a call at 515-243-6833. And now we'll turn to the Four Dimes Messenger. Today's first story is the cancer care input wanted from residents. Unity Poise Health of Fort Dodge is inviting Webster County residents to share their experiences and ideas during a virtual community cancer forum from noon to 1 p.m. September 16th. The virtual forum will bring together community members who have been touched by cancer as patients, survivors, caregivers, family members, or friends, as well as others who care about health and well-being of the Webster County community. The discussion will focus on understanding what individuals and families experience throughout the cancer journey, from prevention and screening to diagnosis, treatment, and survivorship. Participants will also have an opportunity to discuss access to care, emotional well-being, family support, and other community challenges and opportunities related to cancer care in the community. Listening to the experiences and perspectives of people in our community is an important part of understanding how we can improve cancer health and care close to home, said Jennifer Crimmins, Vice President of the Clinic Operations at Unity Point Health, Fort Dodge. We want to understand what people need to stay healthy, what may prevent them from getting recommended screenings, and where they may face challenges when cancer is diagnosed. She said, by listening to our community, we can better focus our efforts on education, prevention, and early detection, while also strengthening treatment and support for those facing cancer. The community forum will help identify opportunities to strengthen cancer-related resources, support services, education, and care for people in Webster County and across the region. Cancer affects individuals and families in many different ways and in different communities has unique needs, said Crimmins. The forum is an opportunity for residents to share what they are experiencing, asking questions, and help us identify ways we can make cancer prevention, screening, and care more accessible and understandable for everyone in our community. Community members are encouraged to participate, whether they have personally experienced cancer or have supported a loved one throughout the cancer journey. No medical or health care background is required. The virtual cancer forum will be held from noon to 1 p.m. Registration form is available at http://events.unitypoint.org/small a2 small j8 capital S 6 0s capital H capital J VT dot. Our next front page story, a man is
charged for trying to break into a school. Police later said he started a fire. A man that police say tried to break into an elementary school early Tuesday morning, then later that morning set a fire at his home, has been arrested. Richard L. Beeb, 18, was arrested by Fort Dodge Police and charged with third-degree attempted burglary for trying to get into Feelaver Elementary School, according to court records. He was also charged with first-degree arson and third-degree criminal mischief for the incident at his home, court records show. Police reported that he tried to break into the school between 1 a.m. and 1:15 a.m. Tuesday. In a criminal complaint filed against him, officers wrote that BB broke off access control key readers with the intent of entering the property and consuming food and sleeping. Josh Poyer, superintendent of the Fort Dodge Community School District, said the break-in attempt had no effect on school operations. They never got into the building, he said. They broke a couple of key readers. They were fixed that morning, and we went along with our day as normal. BB said morning continued with another incident in a criminal complaint. Police reported between 8 a.m. and 8:24 a.m. he set a fire on the porch of his home. Officers reported that there was a reasonable expectation that people were in the home when he started the fire. The fire was apparently small and did not result in a fire department response. BB said his initial appearance in Webster County Magistrate Court Wednesday morning, Magistrate Brandy R. Lundy scheduled a preliminary hearing. She set bond for BB at $27,000 cash only. Lundy also issued orders prohibiting him from being on school district property and from having any contact with the people living in the 10th Street Northwest home. And in another informational story, the Honor Harvest Food Box program is launched in Iowa. In Des Moines, the Honor Harvest, a new food box program, will connect eligible Iowa veterans with fresh, locally grown food sourced exclusively from Choose Iowa members as a part of the Food is Medicine pilot project was announced and launched recently, according to the Secretary of Agriculture, Mike Nag. Honor Harvest is a collaboration between the U.S. Veterans Health Administration Office of Rural Health in Iowa City, VA Health Care System. The Iowa Department of Agriculture and Land Stewardship chose Iowa Program and Field to Family Food Hub. The pilot's designed to improve access to healthy food for rural Iowa veterans living with diet-related chronic health conditions while creating a new market opportunities for Iowa farmers and food businesses. The Honor Harvest creates a meaningful new connection between Iowa veterans and Iowa farmers, says Nag. Good food is essential for wellness and a healthy living, and this partnership will provide veterans with a great access to fresh, wholesome, and nutritional food grown and raised right here in Iowa. At the same time, it creates a new market opportunities for the family farms and food businesses that are Choose Iowa members. It's Iowa farmers helping to serve Iowa veterans while supporting healthier lives and creating new market opportunities for Iowa agriculture. The Iowa City VA Medical Center Honor Harvest Program builds on the prior work from the VHA Office of Regional Health to help address the nutritional needs of rural veterans. Dr. Peter Caboli, Executive Director of Veterans Health Administration Office of Rural Health, says, "Our goal is to further develop this collaborative model that supports both rural veterans and agricultural communities in which they live. We are proud to be a partner of the initiative. This project highlights the best of Iowa, showcasing our commitment to our community and veterans while investing in Iowa food and Iowa farm enterprises," said Michelle Kenyon, Executive Director of Food to Family Food Hub. "Finding innovative ways to expand access to local foods is a top priority for Field to Family. As a food hub focused on cultivating a resilient community-based food system, partnering with local farmers to foster connections within the community is essential. The collaboration is established between Field to Family, Choose Iowa, and Veterans Health Administration Office of Rural Health will improve access to locally grown and produced food. The Honor Harvest Program reflects our commitment to keeping veterans at the center as we explore new ways to support their health and well-being," said Iowa City VA Healthcare System Interim Executive Director of Health Heath Streck. "We are proud to serve as the pilot site. The pilot site will be implemented through the White Team Primary Care Clinic at Iowa City VA
Medical Center. The food boxes will be offered to eligible rural Iowa veterans receiving care through the Iowa City VA who live with medical conditions significantly impacted by their diet, including hypertension, hyperlipidemia, type 2 diabetes, and obesity. 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Moving to today's obituaries, the Gunderson Funeral Home and Cremation Services announced Brandon Kloss, 12 p.m. Friday, the Gunderson Chapel. Visitation 10 to 12 p.m. Friday at Gunderson's. Harold Wingerson, 10 a.m. Friday, St. Olaf Lutheran Church. Visitation 4 to 7 p.m. Thursday at Gunderson's. The Loffeswiler Funeral Home announces Mike Bennett, age 78, funeral 10:30 a.m. today, Grace Lutheran Church. Loffeswiler Palmer & Sons Funeral Home and Gallery announced Sonia Bloomquist, age 83, funeral today at 10:30 a.m., Our Savior's Lutheran Church in Callander. And Loffeswiler Palmer Swank Funeral Home in Rockwell City announced Frederick Ted Stacy, age 93, celebration of life, 11 a.m. Monday, Spirit of Hope Church in Rockwell City, and visitation at Monday, 10 a.m. until the time of the service at the church. In an informational piece from the National News, the top U.S. doctors offer updated flu and COVID vaccine recommendations aiming to ease confusion. Leading U.S. medical groups are urging people to get updated flu and COVID-19 vaccinations this fall, banding together Wednesday to issue shot guidelines and highlight the science behind them, saying they hope to ease confusion caused by the Trump administration's changing advice. Flu vaccinations are beginning and COVID-19 shots are starting to arrive after the Food and Drug Administration approved this year's updated versions last week. Winter also brings another vaccine preventable risk called RSV. Exactly who should get one or all of these vaccines and when. That advice usually comes from the Center for Disease Control and Prevention with help from its independent advisors. But despite no new scientific evidence, Trump health officials began last year pulling back on some longstanding recommendations for fall virus protection and routine children vaccinations. And the advisory council, which influences state insurance vaccine policies, is caught in the court battle. The CDC didn't respond to these questions about any new fall guidelines, but suggested on its website that doctors follow last year's flu recommendations. Doctor groups are filling the gap. The American Academy of Pediatrics, the American Academy of Family Physicians, and the American College of Obstetricians and Gynecologists, and the Infectious Disease Society of America, each released vaccine guidelines for their patient populations. There's been a lot of confusion and chaos regarding vaccine recommendations, said Dr. Sandra Feihoffer of the American Medical Association. All the group's recommendations, plus evidence on shot safety and effectiveness, are being posted on the website so the public has clear, consistent, science-based guidelines, even while the federal process is in flux, Feihoffer said. Just about everyone should get vaccinated against the flu. Just about everyone, starting at age 6 months, need flu vaccination. The medical societies agree. But flu is particularly dangerous for people 65 and older, pregnant women, younger children, and people of any age who have chronic health problems, including asthma, diabetes, heart disease, and weak immune systems. The last two flu seasons were especially harsh, with unusually high numbers of child deaths. The vast majority of them were unvaccinated kids. The vaccines don't block all flu infections, but they do help prevent the worst outcomes, decreasing older adults' hospitalizations by 31%, according to the Vaccine Integrity Project, a public health group based out from the University of Minnesota. Its analysis was published Wednesday in the medical
Journal, JAMA. Here's how to pick from the multiple flu options. Three enhanced flu vaccines are designed to better protect seniors. The American Academy of Family Physicians urges them to choose one, but do not delay your vaccination if that one's not available, said AFP Sarah Nosal. There's a new choice this year for people ages 50 and older. The first flu vaccination made with the same mRNA technology that was the key to ending the COVID-19 pandemic. One study found Moderna's influenza was 27% more effective against symptomatic illnesses among 50 to 64-year-olds than the standard shot. The FDA just approved the new option, and the company expects some doses to be available soon at certain pharmacies. The shot-averse could choose a nasal spray, flu mist, if they're ages 2 to 49 and meet other health criteria. The latest on COVID-19 vaccines, shots are recommended for just about everyone by federal health agencies, but like last year, the FDA has only formally approved them for high-risk people whose age is 65 and older or younger people with at least one health condition that would increase their risk. And now, moving to sports, early dividends. Earlier this week, the Iowa Central volleyball team moved up seven positions to the latest rankings to number 3 in the NJCAA Division II nationally. On Wednesday night, the Tritons kicked off an extended run of home matches inside the Hodges Field House with a one-sided victory over Northwest Iowa in three straight sets. Iowa Central 8-0 and 2-0 in the ICCAC will play its next four matches at home and six of the next seven, including three this Friday and Saturday when they host the Triton Invitational against Allen County, second-rated Cowley County, and number 18, Madison. All 18 players who suited up on Wednesday saw the court, and 11 recorded at least one kill. Rylan McCarthy from Iowa Central was 7, and Cooper Griffin added 6, and Campbell Britt, 5. It was a great team that we had an opportunity to play all 18 athletes, ICC head coach Sarah Horn said. Sometimes you go into matches wanting to do that, and the score dictates doing something different. But we were able to give them all some playing time, which I thought really showed our overall team depth. Maya Winger dished out 17 assists, and Annie Elbert contributed 15. Michaela Luzum had a team high of 15 digs, and Abby Jensen chipped in 12. Luzum, Grace Farnsworth, and Clara Newton each recorded four kills, with Ebert adding 3 kills and 3 block assists. McCarty had 4 block assists. Fort Dodge Senior High grad Mia McCaleb chipped in 5 digs and 2 assists. A sweep over defending national champion and then number 1 Heartland helped the Tritons climb early in the national rankings. They also hold a victory over number 8 St. John's River State. I feel like it all starts with us, with our back row. We started a little slow last year, Horn said, because we were so young there, but we have a lot of experience now. It's great to be 8-0, but we really have a hard schedule coming up that's going to test us. Iowa Central will welcome number 11, Mesa, on Thursday at 6 p.m. The Tritons will face Allen County on Friday at 12:45 p.m. and Cowley County at 6 p.m. before closing out the week versus Madison on Saturday at 4 p.m. The Triton men pitch home shutout in soccer. The Iowa Central men's soccer team got back in the win column with a 2-0 victory over Dakota Wesleyan here Wednesday in their home opener. Nearing the half, in a scoreless battle with the Tritons, 2-2 overall, got on the board less than 5 minutes before the break. They added an insurance goal early in the second half, snapping a two-match losing skid with the win. After starting the year off with a 4-3 victory over East Central, Iowa Central fell on the road at Marshalltown and State Fair. They remain at home hosting Dakota County Tech on Saturday at 7:30 p.m. In Council Bluffs, the 14th-ranked NJCAA Division II Iowa Central women fell to number 5 NJCAA Division I Iowa Western 4-2. The Tritons jumped out to an early 2-0 lead on a pair of goals by Raniella Bubb. Bubb found the back of the net less than 4 minutes into the match and added her second goal 4 minutes later.
The Seavers rallied, making it 2-1 at half before scoring three times in the second. Gayla Corbacho had two goals, and Morgan Kreese and Covenanga Istolarik had each scored once. Alyssa Tucker was credited with five saves in the net for Iowa Central, who's 1-2, and next hosts Dakota County Tech on Saturday at 5 p.m. In a late roundup score, East Sac County prevails in Thriller. The East Sac County football team held off IKM Manning for a 35-34 victory here last Friday night. Weston Julian had 103 yards rushing and two touchdowns, adding 94 yards in the air with a score to Dawson Allen. Carson Schmidt added 65 yards rushing and 36 yards receiving on three receptions. Gabe King recorded 16.5 tackles with two sacks. Zach Jacobson picked off two passes and returned one for a score. And Julian had a fumble recovery for another and a defensive touchdown. And in some Lakeside Senior Golf League, low individual gross was Steve Kudrin with a 35. Low individual net was Jeff Conrad, 31. Low team gross was Chucky's buddies, Jim Dalton, Dennis Gross, Dennis Reed, and Jerry Underberg with a 148. Low team net were the Hackers, Bill Clay, Dale Myers, Bill Vitt, and Mike Yetman with a 131. Flag winners were Glenn Yanger, Craig Patterson, Steve Hart, Kevin Ressler, Leanne Arkey, and Dave Connell, and Denny Harrington. Team standings, the new members are first, number two, the Outcast, number three, the Sandbaggers, and number four, the Cyhawks. In another new news headline story, what do you know about a reported U.S. airstrike that hit a wedding in Iran? The U.S. missile hit a home in southern Iran, where dozens were gathered to celebrate the wedding of a fisherman's daughter, according to a rights group in the Iranian media. Iranian media said four people, two women and two children, were killed and more than 60 were wounded. The rights group said one of the children, a teenager, was killed by another strike on a nearby communications tower. Heavy explosions shook the coastal town of Khuzestan on the Strait of Hormuz on Tuesday, and security footage carried by Iran's semi-official Fars news agency showed fireballs lighting up the night sky. It came amid the latest round of American bombardment in southern Iran, and the U.S. military said that targeting air defenses, radar systems, and maritime assets. Khuzestan is one of the string of small towns that dot the barren coastline along the Strait of Hormuz, the choke point that has become a central front in the six-month war. Khuzestan is located about 30 kilometers or 18 miles from the city of Mina, where more than 100 children were killed in a U.S. missile strike that hit a primary school on February 28, the opening day of the war launched by U.S. and Israel. U.S. Central Command spokesperson Captain Tim Hawkins said the U.S. military was looking into the reports of the strike on the wedding. He would not say if the military had launched a formal investigation. Little information has come out of the remote area. That is what we know so far. The home of Ali Malahi, a fisherman who at the time was celebrating the wedding of his daughter, state media said. The missile completely destroyed the ceiling of the house, Malahi said in an interview with the state TV, and he pointed to the hole. He had a neighboring house that shares the same yard was hit by another missile. Like most of the town's populations, Malahi belongs to Iran's Baluchi ethnic majority. There was no immediate video footage of the moment of impact, but videos aired by Iranian media showed a crater and walls of the roof of the building heavily damaged with smashed cars nearby and debris, including wedding guests' shoes scattered around. Four people were killed and dozens wounded, according to the state media, that said that ages 4 and 16 were killed and at least 68 were wounded. Just after the strike, Ahmad Nafasi, the province's deputy governor, had told Iranian state television that five people were killed. There was no explanation for the change. At the hospital in Minab, where wounded people were taken, Iranian officials showed at least two girls and a woman in bandages. One of the children looked like she was still in shock. A man at the hospital with bandages on his head and arms said he was heading to the wedding when he heard the jets overhead. The explosion hit as he arrived.
Blocks were falling and hitting people's heads, and many small children and women that were there were terribly injured. So many, said in the video posted by the Iranian Red Crescent, which did not identify him. The nearby port was also targeted. Also hit in the round of strikes was a communications tower at Cuhisac's port, about 100 meters or yards from Malahi's house, according to state media. At least two missiles hit the communications tower, and another hit a pier at the port. Mohan Jobaman, the director of Balochistan Human Rights Documentation Network, told the AP, citing witnesses who spoke to his group. The group, which maintains contact with Baloch communities in Iran, said the 16-year-old was killed by shrapnel as he rode his motorcycle near the communications tower, rather than at the wedding, as reported by Iranian media. Separately, Iran has said four members of the Revolutionary Guard and 10 members of the Guard's volunteer Bajai forces were killed in the latest round of U.S. attack. A total of 108 people were wounded in the area, according to state media. A weapons expert told the Associated Press that images of fragments of ordnance that Iranian media was used in the strike of Malaya's home indicated it was an American-delivered guided weapon. N.R. Jensen Jones, director of the Armenian Research Services, initially identified the weapon as a SLAM ER cruise missile, an air-launched missile that can be retargeted by flight by human operators. But after examining further imagery, he said it was more likely a JSOW, a typical guided bomb, though he did not rule out the slammer and said multiple weapons may have hit the site. U.S. Central Command declined to comment on the analyst's finding. And that brings us to a close of today's reading of the Mesa City Globe Gazette and the Fort Dodge Messenger. I'm your reader, Bob Monteith. Thanks for sharing your time with IRIS, the Iowa Radio Reading Information Service for the Blind.

0: Hey, Dad, your prescription will be ready in just a minute. 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

Greetings and salutations. Welcome to the reading of the Waterloo Cedar Falls Courier for Thursday, September 3rd, 2026. I'm your reader, Grace Barber. One person has been arrested on weapons charges following a search at a Waterloo home on Friday. Officers with the Violent Crime Apprehension Team executed a search warrant at 517 Reed Street on Friday afternoon and found marijuana and a .380 caliber Jimenez Arms handgun. DeAndre Davis, 35, of Waterloo, formerly of Marshalltown and Indianapolis, Indiana, was inside the house, and officers arrested him for felon in possession of a firearm and possession of marijuana. He was released the following day, pending trial. A Waterloo teen has been arrested for allegedly robbing a Cedar Falls teen at his home in August. Cedar Falls police arrested 18-year-old Romeo Deshaun Hill on Monday for robbery, first-degree burglary, assault causing bodily injury, fourth-degree criminal mischief, and fourth-degree theft. He was held without bond pending a court appearance. Authorities allege Hill and another person went to the victim's home at the Five Seasons Mobile Home Park around 11 a.m. August 5th to confront the victim about money he owed a relative. Hill told the victim he was taking too long to pay back the relative and allegedly forced his way into the mobile home and assaulted the victim. He allegedly tried to take a TV but was unable to lift it and instead grabbed a Nintendo Switch video game system and left, according to court records. Authorities said Hill returned later to the home and tried to give back the Nintendo, but ended up destroying it when the victim wouldn't answer the door. A Waterloo man has been arrested in connection with a weekend shooting. Authorities said Jagir Qualik Burkett, 19, was in a Chevrolet Equinox that had circled a home at 630 Gable Street around 7:55 a.m. Sunday. It was then seen fleeing the area following the shooting. Neighbors said they heard between 10 and 12 shots. No injuries were reported, but bullets struck the house. Officers were able to track the Chevrolet using traffic cameras. On Tuesday, Waterloo police arrested Burkett for intimidation with a weapon at his home on Midland Street. One person is dead in a single-vehicle truck crash in Hancock County on Monday. According to the Iowa State Patrol, a Western Star truck operated by State Line Cooperative of Burt was headed north on James Avenue when it left the roadway near 290th Street around 1:55 p.m. The truck went through a fence, struck a tree, and caught fire. Driver Dennis Sosi, 59, of Lone Rock, was killed in the accident. He was transported to the Iowa Medical Examiner's Office in Ankeny by Ewing Funeral Home. The Hancock County Sheriff's Office, Britt Fire Department, and Western Hancock Ambulance Service also responded to the crash. A Waterloo man has been sentenced to prison for sexually abusing two girls. Braden Green, 41, was given consecutive sentences totaling 45 years behind bars on charges of second and third degree sexual abuse during an August 24th hearing in Black Hawk County District Court. He will have to serve 18 years before he is eligible for parole, and he will have to register as a sex offender when he is released from prison. His attorney has filed a notice to appeal the conviction. Prosecutors said Green abused one girl beginning in 2022 and continuing through 2025. He abused the second girl in 2023. One of the girls called a health helpline in June of 2025. She then told her mother and police were notified. A jury found him guilty during a May trial for one count of second-degree sexual abuse and three counts of third-degree sexual abuse. A Cedar Falls man has been arrested for allegedly exchanging nude videos with a 9-year-old girl.
Riley Weidman, 21, was arrested on Friday for two counts of possession of a depiction of a minor in a sex act. He was released pending trial. Authorities allege Weidman was involved in an ongoing text conversation with a Michigan girl in July that included sending each other sexual images, according to court records. Deputies with the Berrien County Sheriff's Office in Michigan notified Waterloo police in August, and the girl was given a forensic interview. Investigators executed a search warrant on Weidman's phone and found the videos, according to court records. No serious injuries were reported in a rollover crash in Waterloo on Wednesday morning. Details weren't immediately available, but the collision involved a Saturn and a Ford Bronco at the intersection of West 5th and Washington Streets. The Bronco rolled on its side, and firefighters had to cut out the windshield to free the driver. Police officers Luke Calloway, Grant Herbert, and Ruben Salinas, and sheriff's deputies Tessa Horger and Philip Slice graduated from the Iowa Law Enforcement Academy on August 21st. They received their diplomas from Iowa Attorney General Brenna Byrd and ILEA Director Brady Carney as part of the 327th graduating class. The 16-week training program consists of coursework in policing communications, criminal law, physical fitness, and emergency response. Graduates also receive training in patrol procedures, investigations, and tactical and administrative skills. I'm so proud of our Iowa Law Enforcement Academy graduates for answering the call to serve, Byrd said in a news release. It is a challenging and demanding job, but it's essential for the safety of our communities. Our state is grateful to them and their families for their selfless sacrifice. As Attorney General, I look forward to working with them in the line of duty, and my office will always be here to offer unwavering support. Officers Luke Calloway and Grant Herbert will serve with the University of Northern Iowa Police Department. Officer Ruben Salinas will serve with the LaPorte City Police Department, and deputies Tessa Schjorger and Philip Slice will serve with the Black Hawk County Sheriff's Office. Grow Cedar Valley has named Sandy Sommerfeld its Vice President of Operations as its interim executive director. She steps into the role as its former executive director, Katie Susung, becomes the Chief Innovation Officer at Western Home Communities. Sommerfeld has been a key member of the Grow Cedar Valley team for over 15 years. In the interim role, she will lead the organization and staff as it continues its economic development, business support, workforce, advocacy leadership, and community initiatives. We have tremendous confidence in Sandy and her ability to lead Grow Cedar Valley during this transition, Renee Christopher, a chair of the Grow Cedar Valley Board of Directors and President and CEO of Viridian Credit Union, said. She knows the organization, understands our priorities, and has the trust of our team and board. We are fortunate to have an experienced leader who can step into this role and support our team and the work already underway. Iowa Heartland Habitat for Humanity and the Walnut Neighborhood Association will break ground on a new park after 3 years of planning. The groundbreaking will be at 5 p.m. Thursday on the corner of Almond and Clay Streets of Waterloo. The new park will replace the heavily used Emmanuel Lutheran Church and School playground that was previously located at 207 Franklin Street. Design plans from Ritland Cooper Landscape Architects include a play structure geared toward children ages 2 to 12, a spinning feature, a swing feature, an interactive walkway, a park shelter, benches, rubber mulch, and fencing surrounding the entire play area. Once the park is completed, the property will be transferred to the City of Waterloo and maintained by the Leisure Services Department.
the grand and vacant estate at 2500 West 4th Street in Waterloo, once lived in by some of Waterloo's leading citizens, will be demolished. The Hope Martin Anderson Revocable Trust donated the property to the City of Waterloo, and the city accepted it last October. Anderson, known by the community as Buzz, is the grandson of Hope C. Martin. Martin, a prominent citizen and leading tobacco wholesaler in the city, died in 1948. His obituary listed the West 4th Street property as his home address. Also living there was his daughter, Faye Anderson, and Buzz Anderson. Martin's company, Martin Brothers, a wholesale candy and tobacco company, started in 1897. His daughter took over her father's company and properties after his death. This included the ownership of 22 buildings with 28 different retail tenants, as well as several farms in Orange Township. The Tudor-style home with dark brick and yellow stucco is now home to squirrels, toads, and overgrown foliage. Windows are boarded up, and there is a hole in the roof from a felled tree, which has caused significant rain damage. The house, once considered a mansion at 3,659 square feet, was built in 1920. It is unknown how long it has been vacant. An appraisal completed by Raleigh Appraisal in Cedar Falls in August 2025 found that from the exterior, the structure seemed sound. It was valued to be $230,000 at that time. However, the appraisal process is different from a property inspection. The appraiser did not go inside to inspect its condition or mechanical system. After the city took it over, three potential investors expressed interest in preserving the building, Waterloo's planning department staff said. The last potentially interested developer just recently inspected the site and let us know that they would not be proceeding as the structure was too far gone, Eric Schroeder said. So, based on that, we just recently made the call to stop trying to look towards rehab and move forward with demolition. The city plans to put housing on the site, hopefully single-family housing. Next to the mansion are two modern twin-home properties. Before any construction begins, the city will have to hire contractors to test for and abate asbestos. Once abatement is completed, the city would request for bids to demolish the structure. City staff estimate the building will be razed in spring of 2027. The Center for Advanced Professional Studies, or CAPS, at Cedar Falls High School marked 10 years Tuesday by participating in its first ever public design sprint day. The event, which also included Cedar Valley CAPS students, was held in the mall at College Square. Student associates tackled a real-life challenge, reimagining uses for the building. Students received the challenge August 27th and, working in teams of three and four, brainstormed ideas, created PowerPoint presentations, and pitched their ideas Tuesday in morning and afternoon sessions in front of other participants, panelists who offered feedback, and the public. 40 teams, or about 140 students from throughout various Cedar Valley schools, took part in the challenge in front of

The stage explained their ideas, answered questions, and received feedback from the panelists. Ideas ranged from adding pickleball courts, a winter market, and a bar and grill to creating a family fun center, including mini golf, bowling, go-karts, and a restaurant and bar, a play place with giant slides and an art studio and golf simulators. Panelists pointed out strengths and weaknesses in each pitch, including how much research the teams did, how visually appealing their slideshows were, the feasibility of their ideas, and even how they dressed. Peyton Bishop, a senior at Hudson High School, and his teammates pitched the idea of a take-on-shoot 360 basketball, a facility that combines cutting-edge technology with hands-on coaching, including AI-driven shot analytics, interactive drills, and virtual competition. "We thought it was a cool idea," he said. "I think we did a pretty good job for how much time we were given." Bishop said he is grateful for the opportunities CAPS is giving him. "I love it," he said. "It gives you real-world opportunities and hands-on experiences," he said. "We're not just cooped up in a classroom." Evelyn Schmitz is a senior at Cedar Falls High School. Her team came up with a mini-golf course with the obstacles modeled after local landmarks, such as the Ice House Museum, downtown Cedar Falls, the Unidome, and more. "We thought this would not only be fun for families, but would also encompass the community aspect," Schmitz said. "I love how CAPS is such a welcoming space," she said. "We all have the same goal in mind. We work collaboratively. We work on our communication skills. We succeed and grow as individuals and as a group." Ethan Wakeman, Cedar Falls CAPS program director, said mall representatives suggested hosting the design sprint on site. "That made it even more real for our associates," he said. "They could see the actual place they would be impacting." Wakeman said the sprint is designed to be short. "They have just 4 days to come up with a pitch idea," he said. "They have to work with deadlines, be creative, agile, and quick." Students from the Wapsie Valley, Jessup, Hudson, Sumner Fredericksburg, and Cedar Falls Community School Districts participated in the challenge. "Seeing them when they are done, seeing them visibly exhale, and seeing that confidence, that's the best part for me," said Megan Drosty, Cladbrook-Rhinebeck Community Schools CAPS director and Cedar Falls CAPS business director. Amy Baker, Cedar Valley CAPS director, said she likes seeing the aftermath of the challenge. "I go visit a team and they will be re-watching the video saying, I would have done this or I could have done that," she said. "But I love to see them recognizing the positives. It's sometimes hard to recognize our strengths, but if they acknowledge what they do well, they can continue to build on those. As coaches, we're rooting the hardest for them," Wakeman said. "We care about them. We want them to stretch themselves. It may be uncomfortable, but that's how you learn to grow." Authorities are cautioning the public about the dangers of an herbal drug following a spate of deaths, including a University of Northern Iowa student. Quentin Bernard Wilson III was found dead at his Panther Village dorm on the evening of June 13th. Wilson was a first-year manufacturing engineering technology student at UNI. He also enlisted in the Iowa National Guard in 2024 while still attending East High School and was assigned to a unit with the 133rd Infantry Battalion. He was 19. According to Wilson's death certificate, he died of acute drug intoxication, a list which included mitragynine, commonly found in kratom, along with substances found in synthetic kratom, 7-hydroxymitragynine, mitragynine pseudoindoxal, and dihydro-7-hydroxymitragynine. Natural kratom is an unregulated
herbal substance that can be eaten, smoked, or brewed as a tea. It is sometimes marketed as a substance that will relieve pain, boost energy, and alleviate

opioid withdrawal symptoms. The crushed leaves and extracts are available at smoke and vape shops, including establishments on College Hill, only blocks from you and I. Last week, the U.S. Drug Enforcement Administration temporarily designated 3-7-hydroxymetagrinine-related, or 7-OH for short, substances and 2 synthetic compounds as Schedule I controlled substances. Schedule I substances are defined as drugs with no current medical use and a high potential for abuse. It is a list that includes heroin and LSD. In the announcement, DEA officials said evidence indicated the possibility of dependence and respiratory depression from 3 synthetic 7-hydroxymetagrinine substances. MGPI and MGM-15 are marketed in products sold for their opioid effects, according to the DEA announcement. MGM-16 has not been confirmed in the consumer market, but is a highly potent compound that could emerge as a substitute, officials said. The DEA action isn't directed at traditional botanical kratom, only deliberately manufactured and concentrated products. On Tuesday, Governor Kim Reynolds, Iowa Department of Health and Human Services, and the Iowa Department of Public Safety issued a warning about kratom and the synthetic substances. Kratom is not a supplement, it is not a medicine, and it is not safe, Reynolds said. These products are widely accessible, often sitting on shelves in gas stations and convenience stores, and many Iowans may not realize the serious risks they pose. According to state officials, Iowa has seen 45 kratom-related deaths since 2024, 16 of which occurred in the first 7 months of 2026. And the Iowa Poison Control Center has received 75 kratom exposure calls so far in 2026, which is a more than 467% increase over 2 years. About one-third of the 2026 calls involved 7-OH substances, said Jana Day, the center's outreach coordinator. Dr. Robert Cruz, state medical director at Iowa HHS, said the drug acts similarly to opioids on the brain. Concentrated and synthetic 7-OH products can have powerful opioid-like effects and pose serious health risks, Cruz said. The fact that these products are sold over the counter does not mean they are safe. They can lead to dependence, severe illness, overdose, and death. The Iowa House passed a bill to designate kratom a Schedule I substance in Iowa last year, but the measure wasn't passed into law. Representative Mike Vondran from Davenport, the bill's sponsor, said the substance puts Iowans at risk of addiction and potentially fatal overdose. State officials urge Iowans to avoid concentrated or synthetic 7-OH products. Know the signs of an opioid-type overdose. 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A Hazleton City Council member and Olwine pastor has been arrested for allegedly threatening to crucify his wife.
Court records also allege Hayden Robinson, 34, set fire to her clothing and threatened her with a gun. Robinson, 34, pastor of Old Wine Christian Church, is charged with second-degree arson, child endangerment, and domestic assault in Buchanan County. He was also charged with first-degree harassment in Polk County District Court for death threats left on voicemail. State has significant safety concerns for the victim, Assistant Polk County Attorney Kaylee Craig Kearns wrote in records for an initial court appearance. Authorities allege Robinson, formerly of Des Moines, bit the victim on the forearm during an argument August 22nd. The following day, he became upset and poured an energy drink on her at their home. On the morning of August 24th, he lit her clothes on fire in the driveway, and when she attempted to walk away, he chambered a round into a pistol and told her to come back, court records allege. Then, on August 26th, he allegedly left multiple messages threatening to kill the victim, saying he was going to crucify her, slit her throat, and cut her into pieces. He said they will have to make a Netflix documentary about it, and there aren't enough bullets in the world to put into the victim, records state. When authorities arrested Robinson, he was in possession of an empty holster, ammunition, and handcuffs with a handcuff key hidden in his mouth, according to court records. He was arrested on August 27th in Polk County and transferred to the Buchanan County Jail in Independence. The Waterloo Public Library received $33,656 from the State Historical Society of Iowa to digitize historic city newspapers and directories. The grant from the Historic Resource Development Program will make these local resources easier for the community to access and search by digitizing public domain records currently available on microfilm. This includes the Waterloo Courier, the Iowa State Reporter, and the Waterloo Times Tribune. Funds will also go toward the digitization of Waterloo City directories dating through 1930 and a single bound volume of the Iowa State Reporter. Once digitized, the materials will be available through a new free-to-access text-searchable online archive dedicated to the library's local history collections. The archive is part of the initial digitization project, meaning the library will be able to provide long-term access to these resources without a separate archive development cost. LifeServe Blood Center is partnering with Abbott, the Big Ten Conference, and blood centers across the country for a We Give Blood blood drive. 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The Big Ten school with the most donations will receive $1 million. 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The Prairie Rapids Audubon Society will have a presentation on light pollution at its Tuesday meeting. Program begins at 7 p.m. in the lower level of the First Presbyterian Church, 902 Main Street in Cedar Falls. James Bruton, who founded Dark Sky Iowa, will raise awareness of light pollution and promote responsible outdoor lighting to protect Iowa's rural character, wildlife, and quality of life. He will discuss how artificial light at night affects birds, bats, insects, pollinators, and the broader ecosystems they rely on. Refreshments will be served.
To join virtually, go to zoom.com and enter meeting ID 581-087-8571. The passcode is 1999. You are listening to the reading of the Waterloo Cedar Falls Courier for Thursday, September 3rd on IRIS, the Iowa Radio Reading Information Service for the Blind. Now let's turn to today's obituaries. Marlene Sheets was born March 9, 1947 in Kokomo, Indiana to Irma and Carl Hartman. She received her B.S. degree from Concordia Teachers College in Seward, Nebraska, her M.E.D. from University of Missouri, St. Louis, and received both a reading specialist certification and a language specialist certification from Southeast Missouri State University. On Friday, October 13, 1967, Marlene and Gary Sheets were married. Marlene taught for 38 years, including K through 8 classrooms in the inner city Marcus Lutheran School of St. Louis in the St. Louis Public School District as a reading specialist and in the St. Charles, Missouri School District as an ESOL specialist. Services will be 11 a.m. Friday, September 4th at St. John Lutheran Church with interment at in the Fairview Cemetery, both in Cedar Falls. Visitation will be from 5 to 7 p.m. Thursday at the Richardson Funeral Services. James Brooker, 87, of Waterloo, died August 26th. The celebration of life will be 10:30 a.m. September 8th at Lockett Tower Park in Waterloo. Visitation will be from 9:30 to 10:30 a.m. on September 8th. Mary Ike, age 83, of Westby, Wisconsin, passed away August 30th. She was born on July 16, 1943, to Ray and Veda Malloy in Waverly and attended Waverly Shell Rock High School. She married Fred Ike Jr. in 1961. They first lived in Iowa and later moved to Wisconsin, where they farmed. In 1983, after divorcing, she became a nurse's aide and continued in that profession until she retired. A visitation will be held at Vastag Funeral Home in Vestby on Tuesday, September 8th, beginning at 11 a.m., followed by a short service at 1 p.m. Charlie Wyckoff, 44, of Thornton, Colorado, formerly of Waterloo, died at his home Friday, August 28th. Services will be 10:30 a.m. Saturday, September 5th at St. Edward Catholic Church with burial in Waterloo Memorial Park Cemetery. Public visitation will be from 4 to 8 p.m. Friday, September 4th at Lockett Tower Park. There will be no visitation at the church on Saturday. Edna Bollins, 93, of Cedar Falls, passed away Tuesday, August 25th. She was born on September 22, 1932, in Aylesbury, England, to William and Dorothy Alcock. She trained as a nurse at the Royal Bucks Hospital in Aylesbury, England. Edna immigrated to the U.S. on July 27, 1953, arriving in New York, having sailed on the Queen Mary. She was met by her fiancé, Ernest Bollins, who had come from England on September 13, 1952. They married July 29, 1953, and made their life in Cedar Falls. Edna was employed as a nurse at Western Home, Satori Hospital, and Medical Associates, where she worked for many years administering allergy shots. A celebration of life will be held at a later date. In sports action, after playing 6 road matches during the opening week of the season, the Waterloo United volleyball team made their home debut Tuesday.
hosting Prairie at Siddons Gymnasium, the Titans broke out their black and Vegas gold uniforms in front of a large, raucous crowd of United-clad supporters and administration dignitaries. The score of the match, Prairie won 25-15, 22-25, 25-23, and 25-15, was almost incidental. The sight of players formerly representing Waterloo West and Waterloo East coming together to battle a preseason number 14 ranked Hawks squad shows how far the team has come. Waterloo United is 1-6 this season, but that is largely due to a tough opening schedule stuffed with ranked opponents. The Titans have played Class 5A number 10 ranked Ankeny Centennial, Iowa City Liberty 5A ranked number 7, Dyke New Hartford 3A ranked number 4, and Waukee 5A ranked number 12, and Prairie tonight among their first seven matches. Despite facing another ranked opponent, Waterloo United didn't fold after losing the first set Tuesday 25-15. The Titans broke open the second game on a pair of kills from Kennedy Crawford and a pair of Bailey Bravender service aces. We can compete with the best in the state, Waterloo United coach A.J. Cassidy said. Everybody contributed. It's just a matter of finding the right mix against the right opponents. It's right there for us. The Mississippi Valley Conference is solid top to bottom this year. Waterloo United is shaping up to be a team that no one wants to face as the season goes on. The Titans are going to be a tough opponent night in and night out. United plays a doubleheader with Marion and Iowa City West Thursday in Marion. The Titans' next home match will be next Tuesday against number 7th ranked Iowa City Liberty at Waterloo East's gymnasium. This week's football action, Applington Parkersburg at Dyke New Hartford at Dyke New Hartford Friday at 7 p.m. Dyke New Hartford has won 8 straight games in the annual series dating back to 2018, including shutouts in 2025 and 2024. Denver at Sumner Fredericksburg in Sumner at 7 p.m. Thursday. Denver snapped a 3-game losing streak to Sumner Fredericksburg last year with a 42-0 shutout win. Hudson is at Cascade and in Cascade at 7 p.m. Cascade is 2-1 against Hudson the past 3 seasons, including a 14-7 win last year. Hudson won the matchup between the teams 28-7 in 2024. Tripola at North Tama in Traer at 7 p.m. North Tama won last year's matchup 52-41. Waverly Shellrock at Pella in Pella at 7 p.m. Pella won last year's matchup 10-3 in the first ever meeting between the two programs. In Class 5A, Cedar Falls at Pleasant Valley in Pleasant Valley in Bettendorf at 17 p.m. Pleasant Valley owns a 3-1 record over Cedar Falls in the team's last 4 meetings. The Tigers snapped a 3-game losing streak with a 21-14 win last season. Dubuque Senior will be at Waterloo West in Waterloo at 7:30 p.m. at the Memorial Stadium. These two programs have split their last 4 matchups dating back to 2020. Waterloo West won last year 34-27. In Class 5A-4A, Waterloo East at Marshalltown at the Marshalltown High School in Waterloo at 7 p.m. Marshalltown has won the last 3 matchups against East, including 43-20 last season in the Unidome. The last Trojans win over Marshalltown was September 8th of 2017, an 18-15 victory.
In Class 1A, Columbus Catholic will be at Grundy Center at the Spartan Stadium. It will be at 7 p.m. Teams have played four times in the past 3 years, with Grundy Center winning all four matchups. And the 8-player, Dunkerton at Cedar Ridge Christian in Cedar Falls at 7 p.m. The teams have played once historically, with Dunkerton winning 60-36 in 2024. In some political news, Iowa Republican U.S. Representative Ashley Hinson and Democratic State Representative Josh Turek have agreed to participate in two televised debates in October as Iowa's open U.S. Senate race enters the final stretch, with political forecasters and polling showing a tight race. Turek's campaign announced Tuesday he will participate in debates hosted by Iowa PBS on October 7th and Nexstar Media, the parent company of WHO-TV, on October 13th. Hinson's campaign separately announced she had formally accepted invitations from both organizations. Her campaign said scheduling details would follow. Iowa PBS confirmed its debate will air live at 7 p.m. October 7th. Iowa Press Debates, U.S. Senate, will be moderated by Iowa Press host Kay Henderson and broadcast statewide on Iowa PBS and be streamed on iowapbs.org and YouTube. The debates will give Iowa voters two opportunities to see the candidates side by side less than a month before the November 3rd general election. I believe Iowans deserve to hear firsthand about the choice in this election between a common-sense prairie populist who will work with anyone to take on Washington's corruption and get things done for Iowa, and a corrupt D.C. politician who has hurt Iowans to enrich herself and her billionaire donors, Turek said in a statement. Turek also accused Hinson of voting for policies that cut health care and increased costs for Iowans. His campaign said it plans to spend the remaining 2 months of the race attempting to hold Hinson accountable for her congressional record while appealing to voters across party lines. Hinson, in announcing her acceptance, criticized Turek's attendance record in the Iowa legislature and sought to draw contrasts over immigration and transgender policy. I'm excited to share my record of delivering bipartisan results for Iowa and my plans to make life more affordable for our families, farmers, seniors, and veterans, Hinson said in a statement. The contrast between my vision for Iowa and Turek's could not be more stark. He is just another liberal politician who will raise taxes on working families, regulate Iowa farmers out of business, and reopen our southern border. Libertarian Thomas Lane has qualified for the November ballot, but said he has not been invited to participate in either debate. If I were invited, I would definitely attend and participate and would love the opportunity to debate Josh Turek and Ashley Hinson, Lane said. Lane said Iowa PBS informed his campaign manager that he would not be invited. His campaign also contacted WHO-TV, but as far as he knows, did not receive a response. I don't understand what interest WHO and Iowa PBS have in perpetuating our broken and corrupt two-party system, Lund said. I was nominated directly by the people themselves. I was not nominated by a political party. Iowa PBS spokeswoman Carolyn Clark said Hinson and Turek are the two candidates who have met the network's criteria for participating in the October 7th debate. Candidates must qualify for the ballot and meet at least four of five additional criteria. Those criteria include being the nominee of a political party recognized under state law,
maintaining a campaign website or social media account with at least 3 statements on public policy issues, receiving at least $50,000 in net campaign contributions by the July 15th federal reporting deadline, and receiving more than incidental coverage in at least 5 news stories, or receiving at least 10% support in a qualifying independent public opinion poll conducted after the primary. Candidates have until 4 p.m., 21 days before a scheduled debate, to demonstrate they meet the requirements. Lynn questioned why debate participation should depend on qualifications beyond appearing on the ballot. Legally, there is no difference between us and the legislature has already made it harder for third-party candidates to get on the ballot, Land said. So why is there a need for additional criteria beyond whether someone appears on the ballot? The debate comes as Iowa's race for the seat being vacated by retiring Republican U.S. Senator Joni Ernst has emerged as one of the most competitive Senate contests in the country. The Cook Political Report last month moved the Iowa Senate race from lean Republican to toss-up, its most competitive category. Cook cited a difficult political environment for Republicans in Iowa, where 3 of the state's 4 U.S. House districts are competitive, and the open governor's race has become more challenging for the GOP. The publication pointed to the effect of tariffs and rising fertilizer and diesel prices on Iowa's ag-dependent economy. Private polling described by Cook has similarly indicated a close contest. Democratic surveys have shown Turek ahead within the margin of error, while Republican internal polling has shown Hinson leading within the margin of error. Republican groups are already spending heavily on the race. The Senate Leadership Fund, a Republican-aligned super PAC, has committed $33 million in Iowa. Turek, a 2-term state representative from Council Bluffs and Paralympic gold medalist in wheelchair basketball, has sought to emphasize his bipartisan credentials, including in a recent campaign advertisement highlighting votes he cast with Republicans in the Iowa House. Hinson of Marion is serving her 3rd term in Congress and is currently serving in the Iowa House. She has touted her work in Congress on veterans' health care, prescription drugs, and efforts to prohibit members of Congress from trading individual stocks. The Real Clear polling average for the 2026 Iowa U.S. Senate race shows little separation between the candidates, with Hinson leading Turek by 1.4 percentage points, Hinson at 46.6% and Turek at 45.2%. The winner in November will succeed Ernst, who announced last year she would not seek a 3rd term. In some local upcoming events, the University of Northern Iowa's Humanities Hub will host Robert Townsend, the Director of Humanities, Arts, and Culture Programs at the American Academy of Arts and Sciences, for a lecture. Townsend will explore the value of a humanities education and how students can translate their college experience into meaningful careers. The lecture takes place from 4:30 to 6:30 p.m. September 21st in Walker Union Ballroom A on UNI's campus. The talk begins at 5 p.m. and light refreshments will follow. The event is free and open to the public. The event is the kickoff event for the newly established UNI Humanities Hub, which brings students, faculty, community members, and humanities professionals together through events, programs, and opportunities designed to highlight the value of the humanities. Townsend will examine data showing how humanities graduates are doing better than public perceptions often suggest by finding work across a wide range of occupations, achieving strong earnings, and reporting high levels of job and life satisfaction. He will then discuss how students can identify and demonstrate skills to employers and build a deliberate path from graduation to a career.
Prior to joining the American Academy of Arts and Sciences, Townsend spent 24 years at the American Historical Association, where he served as the Director of Research, Publications, and Information Technology. He is the author of History's Babel and more than 200 articles on various aspects of history and the humanities. Going on through September 15th, stroll through the beautiful gardens of the Cedar Valley Arboretum and Botanic Gardens of Waterloo and discover incredible artwork tucked among the flowers and foliage. The September Art Stroll runs through September 15th. Professional and local artists will showcase large-scale metal art displays throughout the arboretum. The raised annual beds will become home to a magical collection of hand-decorated fairy doors. Visitors get to choose their favorites and help determine the winners. Somewhere in the gardens is a hidden fairy village just waiting to be discovered. Follow the paths, look closely, and join the fun. 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The final Gallagher Bluedorn Performing Arts Center Block Party of the Year, featuring free live music, will be at 7 p.m. Saturday at Black Hawk Park Campground in Cedar Falls. Dry Run Creek will perform. The Gallagher Bluedorn Block Party Series is made possible through the support of the Community Foundation of Northeast Iowa, UNI, Sesquicentennial Celebration, Green State Credit Union, People's Savings Bank, and Village Cooperative of Cedar Falls. Their partnership helps bring free live music, community connection, and accessible arts experiences to neighborhoods throughout the Cedar Valley all summer long. One last summer weekend, one unforgettable musical tradition. Join the Waterloo Cedar Falls Symphony for its free Labor Day weekend concerts at 7 p.m. Saturday at River Place Plaza in Cedar Falls and at 7 p.m. Sunday at Coleman Park in Waverly. Bring lawn chairs and enjoy an evening of music under the open sky featuring Dvorak's enchanting serenade for wind instruments performed by the woodwind section. And on Monday, September 7th, the Cedar Falls Municipal Band will wrap up its summer season with a special Labor Day Encore concert at 7 p.m. Pre-show entertainment will begin at 6:20. The Labor Day Encore concert offers audiences another opportunity to enjoy some of the favorite music and memorable moments from the Cedar Falls Municipal Band's 2026 Summer of Celebration season. This year's season has been especially meaningful as the band celebrates the 30th anniversary of the Cedar Falls Municipal Band Shell and the 135th anniversary of the Cedar Falls Municipal Band. Under the direction of co-directors Ken Henze and Jim Vowles, the band will bring the summer to a festive close with a variety of concert band favorites, marches, and other audience-pleasing music. The concert is free and open to the public. Audience members are encouraged to bring lawn chairs or blankets. The Cedar Falls Municipal Band is Iowa's oldest concert band, with brass band roots dating back to 1857, organized in 1891, and incorporated in 1916. And on this date in history, in 1777, this date is traditionally accepted as the first time the U.S. flag was flown in battle during a Revolutionary War clash at Cooch's Bridge, Delaware.
In 1783, the Treaty of Paris was signed between the American colonies and Great Britain, ending the Revolutionary War and officially recognizing the United States as an independent nation. In 1925, the USS Shenandoah, America's first domestically built rigid airship, crashed during a promotional tour in the Midwest, killing 14 members of her 42-man crew. In 1976, NASA's Viking 2 spacecraft successfully landed on Mars at Utopia Planitia, following the earlier landing of its sibling, Viking 1. Both were part of NASA's mission to investigate the red planet and search for signs of life. And that does it for today's reading of the Waterloo Cedar Falls Courier for Thursday, September 3rd, 2026. I'm your reader, Grace Barter. You can access a recording of today's reading on our website, iowaradioreading.org, at any time. Thanks for listening.

0: This is the story of a very special woman. In a matter of seconds, she turned herself into a great mathematician or an entrepreneur. Her knowledge was limitless and still is. 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She masqueraded as a regular person at work, but as a superhero at home. Everyone knows her as Gabriella. I still call her Mom.
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2: Okay, I'll be right there, guys. Hey, oh, Deb, come on in. 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
3: The who test guys?
2: 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The Surgeon General issued another warning.
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3: You're kidding me, right? 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
5: Mommy, I'll get it.
2: Oh, I'll be right there.
3: Me too.

Hello and welcome to the reading of the Dubuque Telegraph Herald for Thursday, September 3rd, 2026. I'm your reader, Erin London. And opening to the front page today, weather high of 90, low 71, and partly sunny. The headline today, measles spike hits southwest Wisconsin. 18 cases have also been reported in southern Iowa since mid-August, and 4 cases in Douglas County in eastern Illinois, by Elizabeth Kelsey. As cases of measles continue to climb amid an outbreak in southwest Wisconsin, local public health officials urge residents to ensure they are vaccinated against the disease. The outbreak, which has been ongoing since early August, has a total of 102 confirmed and 6 probable cases of measles across Grant, Lafayette, and Iowa counties as of Tuesday. Of that total, 55 confirmed cases are in Iowa County, with 38 confirmed cases and 6 probable cases in Lafayette County. The remaining 9 confirmed cases are in Grant County. It's not wholly unexpected that we're seeing this increase in cases because of how transmittable and contagious measles is, Iowa County Health Officer Debbie Siegenthaler said. She said that through contact tracing and interviews with infected individuals, officials have consistently found that new cases were connected to exposure to previous cases. However, county officials have identified no public locations across southwest Wisconsin as potential exposure sites. This really has been contained to exposures between groups like family members, Siegenthaler said. If we have had an exposure to a specific location, we have identified all the contacts in that location. There haven't been locations where we need to do a public notification because we couldn't identify all the folks who were there. The state of Wisconsin does not release additional personal identifying or health information about infected individuals to protect privacy. However, the state lists age ranges and vaccination status of patients in its database of overall measles cases this year. Since the start of 2026, Wisconsin has seen 110 cases, with all but 2 of them occurring in the southwest Wisconsin outbreak. Of that total case count, 17 cases have been among patients 4 years of age and under. Another 49 occurred within patients age 5 to 17, and the remaining 44 cases were from those 18 and older. All but 1 of the 110 measles cases so far this year have been in unvaccinated patients. 2 patients have been hospitalized with no deaths reported. Lafayette County Health Officer Julie Leibfried emphasized that beyond the classic symptoms of measles, such as high fever, cough, red and watery eyes, and a red rash with raised bumps, the virus can also have long-term effects such as immune amnesia, destroying the body's antibodies and memory cells that protect against other unrelated infections. She and Siegenthaler urged community members to verify their immunization status by contacting their health provider. The measles, mumps, and rubella vaccination is typically given to children in 2 doses, the first when they are 12 to 15 months old, and the second when they are 4 to 6 years old. 2 doses of the vaccine are about 97% effective at preventing measles, according to the U.S. Centers for Disease Control and Prevention. We created vaccines for a really good reason, because of the devastating consequences of some of these diseases, Siegenthaler said. The Grant, Iowa, and Lafayette County Health Departments all are locations for Wisconsin's Vaccines for Children and Vaccines for Adults programs, which provide access to free and low-cost vaccines to uninsured or underinsured Wisconsinites. The states of Iowa and Illinois are currently navigating their own measles outbreaks. In southern Iowa, 18 cases of measles have been reported since mid-August. And in Douglas County in eastern Illinois, officials have identified at least 4 confirmed and linked cases as of Wednesday. Dubuque County Public Health Department, Executive Director Allie White said although the Dubuque area has so far seen no measles cases, the surrounding outbreaks offer all the more reason for us to be prepared. She and her staff are in regular communication with state officials to keep tabs on whether anyone has been tested
for measles locally or reported symptoms. If there were to be a confirmed case in Dubuque County, we would shift from a preparedness and planning perspective to a response perspective, she said. The Unity Point Health Visiting Nurse Association, on behalf of the County Board of Health, has a team of nursing staff who specialize in communicable diseases follow-up, and they would work directly with the infected person to discuss isolation, contact tracing, and those sorts of things. For now, she said, ensuring they are vaccinated against measles is Dubuque residents' most powerful protection, and it's also a crucial tool to ensure herd immunity. Herd immunity means there's enough people in the community that are immune to a contagious disease that the disease has difficulty spreading, she said. With measles, that threshold is particularly high. About 95% of the community needs to be immune to reliably interrupt the transmission of it. In 2025, 85.7% of two-year-olds in Dubuque County had received one dose of the MMR vaccine, according to state data, just above the statewide figure of 83%. Meanwhile, 82.2% of 13 to 15-year-olds had received two doses of the vaccine, compared to 86.5% statewide. Not everyone can safely receive a vaccine. There are people that are immunocompromised, for example, and it's people like that who rely on others receiving their vaccines for protection, White said. And there are vaccination clinics around the area. Unity Point Health Visiting Nurse Association will offer free MMR vaccines at a pair of upcoming walk-in clinics. The first clinic will take place on Thursday, September 10th at Cascade EMS, 129 Fox Street Southeast, with the second set for Monday, September 14th at Dyersville Social Center, Room B, 625 3rd Avenue Southeast. Both clinics will take place from 4 to 6:30 p.m. The clinics are free and open to both adults and children. Late summer heat wave bakes tri-state. Tips to beat the heat include wearing loose-fitting, light-colored clothes and consuming drinks with electrolytes. By Thomas Gleason. An ongoing heat wave is setting up a sizzling weekend in the tri-state area. Dubuque saw a high temperature of 89 degrees Wednesday, with heat indices reaching 97 degrees, according to the National Weather Service. The next 2 days won't bring much relief either, with a high near 90 degrees predicted today and near 91 degrees on Friday, September 4th, and heat indices nearing 100 degrees both days. Delaware, Dubuque and Jackson counties in Iowa, and Joe Davies County in Illinois remain under a heat advisory until 7 p.m. today. Temperatures are expected to moderate slightly over Labor Day weekend. Wednesday's temperature topped the recent historical average high temperature for September 2nd, which was 77.1 degrees between 1991 and 2020. According to National Weather Service data. It's pretty easy to get caught up in the fall weather, then you get really hot days that creep up, said Dr. Ashton Nichols, Mercy One Dubuque Medical Center Chief Medical Officer. The heat wave poses challenges for local schools and city workers, and medical practitioners warn that young children and older adults might be vulnerable to heat-caused illnesses. Still, precautions can protect people from harm. Air conditioning is limited at Dubuque's Bryan Elementary School. The entire top floor of the building is without AC, and the first level has one room with AC. The basement includes three rooms with AC, and two trailers outside the school also have AC units. It's a less than optimal learning environment and can be draining and tiring, Bryant Principal Megan Richardson said. We're creative and think outside of the box to make sure people are feeling as comfortable as we can make them. Dubuque Community Schools issued a 2-hour early dismissal for Wednesday and today due to the heat. At Bryant, classes rotate in and out of the air-conditioned rooms.
in intervals of about 30 to 45 minutes. Students are allowed extra water breaks. Some teachers keep their lights turned off, and the staff brings in 2 to 3 fans to each room. The district allows us to keep the upper level windows open at night to get out some of that humidity, Richardson said. Sometimes teachers take their classes outside under the shade because it can be cooler than inside. Some teachers shorten lessons to still touch upon the other subjects in the shortened day. We're still able to do everything we want to do, Richardson said. The children are resilient. Staff members at the City of Dubuque's Parks and Recreation Department are also navigating the heat wave as they prepare for the busy Labor Day weekend. It is a tremendously popular time for people to rent out city park amenities, according to Parks and Recreation Director Matthew Kalsevich. We activate our traditional summer heat safety protocols, Kalsevich said. Those protocols include reminders to the staff about hydration, cooling and covering up from sun exposure, and more frequent breaks for staff members undertaking strenuous tasks. Staff members are encouraged to keep an eye on one another and make sure nobody is overextending themselves. Sometimes schedules allow us to flex, and supervisors make the decision to move the start time up, Kalsevich said. Kalsevich believes the park's staff is accustomed to the temperature fluctuations at this point in the season. They know how to adjust to keep the normal operations going, he said. The most vulnerable populations to extreme heat are young children and older adults, but everyone can be at risk for experiencing a heat-caused illness, experts note. The biggest thing when it comes to the heat is avoiding becoming dehydrated, Nichols said. He recommends drinking plenty of water and avoiding caffeine, alcohol, and high-sugared drinks because those drinks can cause a person's body to excrete more fluids than the drink is providing. Other precautions include wearing loose-fitting and light-colored clothes, wearing sunscreen or long sleeves and pants to avoid sun exposure, and consuming drinks with electrolytes, Nichols said. Listen to your body and the people around you, said Angelique McCoy, Unity Point Health Finley Hospital Emergency Room Doctor of Nursing Practice. On top of Nichols's recommendations, McCoy recommends scheduling outdoor activities for early morning or evening, spending more time under air conditioning, and using a buddy system when outside. People should look out for heat exhaustion symptoms, including confusion, slurred words, dizziness, unusual fatigue, heavy sweating, fainting, and vomiting, medical professionals said. If someone is experiencing those symptoms, they should seek medical attention and possibly visit the ER, where staff can rehydrate and cool people more efficiently. There is no shame in missing a grandkid's baseball game if you're feeling overheated, Nichols said. Couples' cancer battles get a boost. Proceeds from New Vienna Benefit Tractor Pull will help offset the couple's ongoing medical expenses. By Conrad Strzelka, New Vienna, Iowa. After 40 years, the New Vienna Benefit Tractor Pull is having a full circle moment. The pull this year will raise funds for Jeff and Melissa Willenborg of rural Dyersville, the son and daughter-in-law of one of the pull's founders, Gary Willenborg, who died in 2020. The Willenborgs, both 43, are each fighting cancer. It used to be just a pull, and then a family needed help, and it just took off from there, Jeff Willenborg said. There is no pull like ours because it's not just a pull. It's a pull with a benefit. The pull is the biggest event of the year in New Vienna, even surpassing the attendance of New Vienna Farmers Day, a full-day celebration including a parade held each March. I would say it quadruples the amount of people in town that day, Jeff Willenborg said. Excuse me. I don't think Dad would have ever imagined it would turn into what it did today. Just to see what he started and what it is today, it's unbelievable. The event

of chemotherapy and reconstruction surgery in Cedar Rapids. During her recovery, she developed an infection that required another surgery before she could continue treatment. When I was going through chemo, Jeff found out he had a tumor on his skull, Melissa Willenborg said. Jeff's brain tumor, which was identified as meningioma, had returned after 13 years. He underwent brain surgery in November, during which doctors discovered a second tumor. Jeff's health journey included a failed skin graft, removal of his skull plate, and several brain surgeries before his skull could be reconstructed. In June, Jeff underwent another brain surgery to remove an additional tumor. In early August, he started a course of about 30 radiation treatments requiring daily trips to Iowa City. While currently in remission, Melissa will require hormone therapy for the next 5 years to prevent the cancer from returning. On top of medical bills and travel expenses, Jeff has been unable to work during his treatment and recovery, making the Willenborgs a clear choice to benefit from this year's pull, Klusner said. Jeff owns and operates Willenborg Tree Removal, while Melissa is a special education paraprofessional at Dyersville Elementary School. We're very fortunate to live in the small community we're in, Jeff Willenborg said. When somebody's down, you help them up. Aside from friends and other family members, Jeff and Melissa credit their children, 16-year-old Morgan, 14-year-old Madeline, and 11-year-old Jaden, for stepping up. They've been a huge help, Melissa Willenborg said. Our oldest is old enough to drive, so she would run to the grocery store, get this or that, and help the younger siblings get where they need to be. The New Vienna Benefit Tractor Pull will be held at 10:30 a.m. September 13th at the track south of New Vienna's baseball diamond. The rain date is September 20th. Admission for children up to 4 years old is free. Children ages 5 to 12 pay $5, and those 13 and up pay $10. Gate and pit passes are $15. For more information, visit the New Vienna Tractor Pull, the New Vienna Benefit Tractor Pull Facebook page. Turning the page to the Dubuque and Tri-State section of the paper, jury finds WD District not liable for injuries to student in 2023 incident. Telegraph Herald. A Dubuque County jury recently found that Western Dubuque Community School District was not liable for damages a middle school student suffered when she was injured by another student in a classroom. The jury delivered its verdict on August 24th after a trial that began August 18th. The case stems from an incident in January 2023 when a 15-year-old Drexler Middle School student was allegedly struck on the head with a board by another student in industrial arts class. The parents of the teenager had filed suit on October 17, 2023 against the district, District Superintendent Dan Butler, Western Dubuque Board of Education President Jessica Pape, and then Drexler Principal Scott Firsloff, alleging negligence concerning the incident. The parents' petition bringing the suit and other court documents referred to the parents as Father Doe and Mother Doe, while referring to the teenager as Minor Doe. The parents' petition asserted that the student who assaulted the teenager had a past history of issues, including disciplinary matters that were known to certain school personnel. The petition claims that no medical assistance or treatment was provided to the teenager and no ambulance was called. Instead, the teenager was taken to the principal's office at the school. The teenager's mother eventually picked up her daughter at the school and took her to a local hospital where doctors diagnosed the girl with a head injury, documents state. Iowa District Court Judge Monica Zrini-Ackley in Iowa District Court of Dubuque County had dismissed the lawsuit on April 8, 2024, ruling against the parents' use of pseudonyms in their petition, ruling that the lawsuit failed to comply with heightened requirements for lawsuits contained within the qualified immunity provision of the Iowa Municipal Tort Claims Act, and ruling that the district had not breached its

fiduciary duty in the incident involving the teenager. A breach of fiduciary duty occurs when someone entrusted with acting in the best interest of another party fails to do so. The Iowa Supreme Court ruled in May 2025 that Ackley erred in dismissing the suit on the basis of using pseudonyms in the petition and for failing to meet Iowa tort law requirements. The court upheld Ackley's ruling concerning fiduciary duty on behalf of the school district and its officials. Court documents subsequently identified the parents as Robert and Jill Rinneker and J.R., a minor. Western Dubuque Schools issued a statement following the verdict and in support of the jury's findings. Butler included the statement in an email to the Telegraph Herald. Western Dubuque Community School District acknowledges the jury's verdict in the civil case involving the district and an incident that occurred several years ago, the statement reads. We recognize that this case stemmed from a difficult situation involving students, and we are mindful of the impact it has had on those involved. In the statement, school officials wrote that they respect the jury's decision and appreciate the time and care given to reviewing the facts of the case. The verdict also reinforces our confidence in the district's response and the procedures that were followed at the time, the statement reads. Our focus remains on providing a safe, supportive learning environment for every student and responding thoughtfully and appropriately when concerns arise. And there's a beautiful colored photo on the second page of the paper. And it is of, at the very bottom of the colored photo is a darkened figure with a backpack on a bicycle and headphones and leaning against a, looks like a chain link fence, looking into the distance. But the majority of the photo is just beautiful colors of a sunset. So the figure is backlit, starting at the horizon with a deep scarlet red, and there's indigo and purple kind of fading into a butter yellow and then to a brighter lemon yellow orange, and then at the very top kind of fading into a lavender. Just a beautiful picture of a sunset. And the photo is from taken by Dave Kettering, Telegraph Herald, with the caption reading "Sunset Cyclist." A man stops to watch a few moments of a high school football game at Galena High School on Friday evening. Iowa auditor, improper disbursements made by ex-director of Guttenberg Chamber. Telegraph Herald, Guttenberg, Iowa. A new report from the Office of Iowa Auditor Rob Sand identified thousands of dollars in improper and unsupported disbursements following an investigation of the Guttenberg Chamber of Commerce and its former director. The investigation identified $5,086 of improper disbursements, expenditures that were personal in nature or unnecessary to chamber operations, as well as $116,995 of unsupported disbursements, expenditures that lacked adequate documentations to determine their propriety. This is taxpayer money at the end of the day, Sand said during a press conference at the Iowa State Capitol on Wednesday. The $116,995 of unsupported disbursements identified included $51,055 in payroll issued to Brandy Tompkins, the chamber's former director, according to the report. Other unsupported disbursements included $30,269 in cash withdrawals from the chamber's bank account, $16,211 of purchases on the chamber's debit card, $10,397 of disbursement from the chamber's bank accounts to vendors, and $9,061 of reimbursements to Tompkins. The $5,086 of improper disbursements includes $4,900 of improper cash withdrawals from the chamber's bank accounts, $117 of improper disbursements to vendors, and $69 of improper purchases using the chamber's debit card. The auditor's office launched the investigation at the request of the chamber after Tompkins left her position on September 16, 2024.
She had been a shared employee between the city and the chamber since September 2022 and led the chamber since 2020. The report states chamber officials began reviewing the organization's records after Tompkins left her position and identified multiple disbursements issued from the chamber's bank accounts to Tompkins with no invoices or supporting documentation. Upon Tompkins leaving, chamber officials began reviewing financial records and discovered that what they called a mess, many disbursements issued to her without supporting documentation, missing timesheets, or missing receipts for items that she had purchased, Sands said. In addition, chamber officials identified an event held by the chamber in which cash was collected, but a subsequent review could find no related deposits made to the chamber's bank accounts. The report states that because chamber records were not sufficiently maintained, it was not possible to determine if additional transactions were improperly recorded or if additional amounts were improperly disbursed. San recommended that chamber officials implement procedures to ensure the organization's internal controls are strengthened. These procedures include segregation of duties, performing collections reconciliations, performing independent reviews of bank statements, and ensuring all disbursements are properly supported, approved, and paid in a timely manner. If you have one person who has the keys to the kingdom, you're giving that person an awful big opportunity to misspend the taxpayer dollars, Sand said. That's a real problem. Another piece of this is if you're responsible for the oversight, asking for the bank records every month, you should want to see the bank account statements. Copies of the report have been filed with the Clayton County Sheriff's Department, Iowa Division of Criminal Investigation, Clayton County Attorney's Office, and Iowa Attorney General's Office. Because the case is dealing with a former city employee, the city and our local police department are not involved in the next steps, Guttenberg City Manager Jamie Bloom said. It has been referred on to the County Sheriff's Office and their investigator has taken over. The Clayton County Sheriff's Department, Attorney's Office, and Guttenberg Chamber of Commerce did not respond to requests for comment. Attempts to reach Tompkins were unsuccessful. The Ultimate Sacrifice, a year-long Telegraph Herald series honoring tri-state area military personnel who died in the line of duty. And today, in 1944, we remember Army Sergeant Ralph M. Sturm, 19, of Jones County, Iowa, and Ralph M. Sturm was killed in action in France. The Telegraph Herald is honoring soldiers who made the ultimate sacrifice. Over a year, starting May 24th, the name of each service member will be published on the anniversary date of the person's death. Search profiles of each soldier at telegraphherald.com/ultimate sacrifice. More details, you can contact j.young@thmedia.com. 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Now let's turn to today's obituaries. Ruth Like, Luxembourg, Iowa. Ruth Like, 92, of Luxembourg, died on Tuesday, September 1st, 2026. Visitation will be held from 9:30 to 10:30 a.m. Friday, September 4th, at Holy Trinity Catholic Church in Luxembourg, where a mass of Christian burial will follow at 11 a.m. Burial will follow in the church cemetery. Sidney J. Fecht, Potosi, Wisconsin. Sidney J. Fecht, 23, of Potosi, died Tuesday, September 1st, 2026. A celebration of life will be held from 1 to 5 p.m. Monday, September 7th, at Holiday Gardens in Potosi. Kramer Grau Funeral Homes and Crematory in Potosi is assisting the family. And other funeral services in the local area, Clarence L. Bennett, Benton, Wisconsin, visitation 4 to 7 p.m. today and from 9 to 11 a.m. Friday, September 4th, Howden Shield Funeral Home and Crematory, Cuba City. 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Jan R. Bjork, Dubuque. 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
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Joyce M. Wagner, Dubuque, visitation 3 to 7 p.m. Friday, September 4th, Hoffman Schneider and Kitchen Funeral Home and Crematory, 3860 Asbury Road, Mass of Christian Burial, 10:30 a.m. Saturday, September 5th, Resurrection Catholic Church. And Luann Wynicke, Dubuque, visitation 9 to 10:30 a.m. today, Egeloff Siegert and Casper Funeral Home and Crematory, 2659 John F. Kennedy Road, Mass of Christian Burial, 11 a.m. today, Resurrection Catholic Church. And back to news in brief. Dubuque Labor Day Parade to prompt street closure. City offices close Monday. Dubuque Federation of Labor will hold its annual Labor Day Parade next week. The event will begin 9:30 a.m. Monday, September 7th in downtown Dubuque, according to an online announcement. The route begins at Washington Square and travels along Locust Street to 15th Street. The City of Dubuque announced that Locust will be closed along the parade route beginning at 6 a.m. Monday. The street will reopen at approximately 1 p.m. Vehicle traffic will be blocked from crossing Locust along the route during the street's closure. Parking will be prohibited along Locust from 6 a.m. to 1 p.m. A construction zone remains in the 700 block of Locust, which includes the closure of one lane of vehicle traffic and the sidewalk on the west side of the street. Parade spectators will not be allowed in those closed areas. City of Dubuque offices will be closed Monday in observance of the Labor Day holiday. The closure includes City Hall and most other city facilities, according to a press release. Additionally, September's first Dubuque City Council meeting will be held at 6:30 p.m. Tuesday, September 8th, rather than Monday. The regular meeting will follow a work session about the Central Avenue and White Street Corridor traffic study, which begins at 5:15 p.m. There will be no curbside collections by city crews on Monday. These collections instead will be made on Saturday, September 5th. All Dubuque Metropolitan Area Solid Waste Agency facilities will be closed on Labor Day. Carnegie Stout Public Library will be closed on Sunday, September 6th and Labor Day. Multicultural Family Center also will be closed on Labor Day. The Jewel will not operate on Labor Day, and the Intermodal Transportation Center will be closed. Parking meter expiration violations will not be enforced on Labor Day.
and a look at local law enforcement. The Dubuque Police and Dubuque County Sheriff's Departments reported Cody R. Studer, 40 of 1296 Prairie Street, was arrested at 6:05 a.m. Wednesday at Dubuque Law Enforcement Center on a warrant charging domestic assault. Teresa K. O'Brien, 36, of 4142 Bluebird Drive, was arrested at 12:56 a.m. Wednesday in the 3100 block of Jackson Street on charges of possession of methamphetamine, possession of marijuana, unlawful possession of a prescription drug, and possession of drug paraphernalia. Trevor L. Freiberger, 26, of Asbury, Iowa, was arrested at 7:52 p.m. Tuesday near the intersection of East 19th and White Streets on charges of third offense, operating while intoxicated and driving while barred. Tanner J. Hittenmiller, 26, of 2174 Clark Drive, was arrested at 5:34 p.m. Tuesday at Dubuque Law Enforcement Center on a charge of third-degree theft. Criminal damage of $800 to a vehicle was reported at 12:55 p.m. Sunday in the 500 block of Loris Boulevard. A fraud case resulting in the theft of $1,500 was reported at 4:17 p.m. Friday in the 17,000 block of South John Deere Road. And a wire fraud case involving the theft of $9,000 was reported at 3:33 p.m. Friday in the 1200 block of Savannah Drive. And on to area news in brief. Dubuque man sentenced on federal weapons conviction. A Dubuque man who possessed a gun as a convicted felon was sentenced this week to 7 years in federal prison. Devon M. Cornwell, 22, of Dubuque, received the sentence in the U.S. District Court in Cedar Rapids after previously pleading guilty to a charge of possession of a firearm by a felon, according to a press release from the U.S. Attorney's Office for the Northern District of Iowa. The release states that Cornwell was a passenger in a car stopped by Dubuque police in 2025. Officers searched the car after smelling the odor of marijuana. Inside a book bag Cornwell was holding, police found approximately 87 grams of marijuana, a digital scale, fake $100 bills, and a pistol with a loaded 14-round magazine attached. Fingerprints on the gun matched Cornwell's, the release states. Cornwell's prior convictions included burglary, willful injury causing bodily injury, interference with official acts while armed with a firearm, and assault with intent to commit sexual abuse. U.S. District Court Judge Leonard Strand sentenced Cornwell to 84 months in prison, followed by 3 years of supervised release. He also must pay a $100 special assessment fee. There is no parole in the federal system. Award-winning Gothic folk duo to perform at Lancaster Theater, Lancaster, Wisconsin. An award-winning Wisconsin folk duo will perform in Lancaster next week. Fox Valley-based The Brothers Gunn, consisting of Kurt Gunn and Brad Bordini, will perform Wednesday, September 9th at the historic Grantland Theater, 218 South Madison Street. The duo won this year's Wisconsin Area Music Industry Award for Best Folk Americana Performers. The duo will mix songs from their individual careers with their guitar duo pieces, which they call Gothic Folk, according to a press release. Doors to the theater open at 6 p.m. Music starts at 6:30. Admission is $15, cash only. Popcorn, candy, soft drinks, and other typical movie concessions will be available, the release states, as well as beer and other adult beverages. Highway 61 concerts happen on the second Wednesday every month. Nationally touring songwriters share their original music and stories in Lancaster's century-old downtown theater. The Highway 61 concert series, part of an effort to revitalize the theater, continues until the end of the year. The rest of the schedule is Old Soul Society on October 14th, Sam Ness on November 11th, Bomber and Red, December 9th. For more details, visit Highway 61 Music, and that's HWY61Music.com.
Authorities, one hurt in crash near Dubuque. Authorities said one person was injured in a one-vehicle crash near Dubuque. Dominic L. Blackburn, 20, of Dubuque, was transported by ambulance to Unity Point Health Findlay Hospital for treatment of his injuries, according to the Dubuque County Sheriff's Department. A Sheriff's Department crash report states that Blackburn was traveling on Maquoketa Drive at the intersection with U.S. 61-151 at 8:40 a.m. Saturday when his vehicle traveled the intersection. At 8:40 a.m. Saturday when his vehicle traveled the intersection, left the roadway, and struck a utility pole guy wire. Blackburn told authorities he had suffered a seizure prior to the crash. Blackburn was cited with failure to maintain control and excessive window tinting. Blackburn also faces a charge of possession of THC, according to the report. And Dubuque's Public Library to host workshop series on neighborhood histories. Dubuque's library plans a four-week workshop series examining the city's neighborhoods. Living Neighborhood History will be held September 13th, 20th, 27th, and October 4th at Carnegie Stout Public Library, 360 West 11th Street, according to a press release. The release states that through conversations, neighborhood mapping, simple art activities, and storytelling, participants will create a personal and shared living neighborhood history, celebrating the people, places, and moments that make the Dubuque community meaningful. The workshop will be facilitated by Rachel Seymour, a PhD student in social cultural anthropology at Indiana University, Bloomington, as part of her dissertation research on aging in the Midwest, how we care for one another, and neighborhood histories. No artistic experience is necessary, and all materials will be provided. The workshops are open to adults ages 55 and older, as well as adults ages 18 and older who work with or care for someone over age 55. Space is limited and registration is required. Participants should plan to attend all four sessions. The series will conclude with a public gallery showcase featuring participants' artwork and creations. The showcase will be held from 1 to 3 p.m. October 11th in the library's third floor auditorium. Visit carnegiestout.librarycalendar.com for additional information, including registration details. Authorities, Dubuque County crash injures one, Sherrill, Iowa. Authorities said a motorist was injured in a crash in Dubuque County. Nicole M. Schmidt, 46, of Durango, Iowa, was transported by ambulance to Unity Point Health Findlay Hospital for treatment of her injuries, according to the Dubuque County Sheriff's Department. A Sheriff's Department crash report states that Schmidt was traveling on South Mound Road near Green Ridge Lane at approximately 10:05 a.m. Sunday when her vehicle left the roadway, traveled approximately 100 yards through a ditch, and struck a tree before coming to a stop at an embankment. Schmidt told authorities she believed that she had experienced a medical issue prior to the crash. Schmidt was cited with failure to maintain control. And over to the Lifestyle Arts section, Lifestyle in Short, Carnegie Stout to host local jazz musician. Local jazz musician Danny Zanger will perform from 6 to 7 p.m. Friday, September 4th at Carnegie Stout Public Library, 360 West 11th Street in the third floor auditorium. Doors will open at 5:30 p.m. The performance is free and will feature Zanger's original lo-fi jazz compositions. The concert is a part of the Music at Your Library's First Friday series. The show is for those 21 and older, and attendees can bring their own wine or beer. Bell Tower Theater announces fall youth classes. Dubuque's Bell Tower Theater, 2728 Asbury Road, has announced its upcoming fall youth theater class programming beginning Monday, October 12th. Kids Take the Stage will offer opportunities for kids to learn about the world of theater in weekly classes. Course prices start at $80 and are 6 weeks long. Four different classes will be offered for four age groups. Let's Pretend are for kindergartners and first graders, Creative Theatrics for second and third graders, Acting, fourth, fifth, and sixth graders,
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Musicians Michael Moore, August Manley, and Mark Gagnon, I believe that's how you pronounce it, Gagnon, G-A-G-N-O-N, Mark Gagnon, pay tribute to Willie Nelson, Waylon Jennings, and Johnny Cash, respectively. 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And that all that information in Lifestyle in Short was provided by the Telegraph Herald. And now the Telegraph Herald Athlete of the Week, Hudson Keeler, Cuba City. Keeler sparks Cubans to impressive 2-0 start by Shannon Mum. Cuba City quarterback Hudson Keeler has shown early this season that Cubans are not afraid to throw the football. Through two games, the Telegraph Herald Athlete of the Week, through two games, the Telegraph Herald Athlete of the Week, 26 of 27 passes for 436 yards. I'm going to rephrase that. Through two games, the Telegraph Herald's Athlete of the Week passes 26 of 47 passes for 436 yards. I'm sorry, I'm confused at the wording of that. During Friday night's game against Lancaster, Keeler completed 18 of 34 passes for 337 yards and two touchdowns as the Cubans improved 2-0. Hudson understands what it is expected of him this year, and he has done a great job of stepping into even more of a leadership role for us, Cuba City coach Guy Kopp said. He is more confident running the ball and has shown how capable he is of finding the open receivers. He is becoming a dual threat quarterback, and that really forces defenses to stay on their heels. Keeler started a few varsity games at quarterback at the end of his sophomore season before moving into the starting role his junior season. I've learned a lot over the last couple of years, and I feel like I've done a better job of staying calm in the pocket and understanding when I need to get rid of the ball, he said. It's been a lot of fun to spread our offense out and see how it allows our run game to open up. My line has done a great job of giving me time and allowing me to be patient every play. The Cubans defeated Potosi Cassville 27-20 in the opening week of the season. To start the season by knocking off two powerhouse teams has helped our confidence out tremendously, Keeler said. Last year, we only won two games total, so we're happy and just want to keep them coming. Keeler said the key to the team's success has been how well conditioned they have been this season. We did more conditioning than we've ever done, and we all put in the hours in the weight room during the off season, he said. You can really see it pay off during the fourth quarter. Keeler said he is embracing his role as a senior leader. I know my teammates are relying on me, and I want to be that guy that they can look up to, he said. Added Kopp, Hudson's not the most vocal guy, but when he speaks, the other guys listen. He will be the first to tell you that he can't win the games by himself, and he is confident in his teammates. If you have a nomination for the Telegraph Herald Athlete of the Week, they're accepted through Sunday afternoon at https://athlete.telegraphherald.com/. Three finalists are then selected on Sunday afternoon, and voting takes place from Monday at 12:01 a.m. through 5 p.m. on Tuesday. And the Telegraph Herald Athlete of the Week is sponsored by Turpin Dodge Chrysler Jeep Ram. Madison Company eyes nuclear fusion power plant in Wisconsin. Tribune News Service.
Madison-based Realta Fusion announced Wednesday that it is partnering with Madison Gas and Electric to pursue building a 200-megawatt nuclear fusion power plant in Wisconsin. The agreement follows Realta's announcement in July that it will open a research and development facility in the former Oscar Mayer plant on Madison's east side. There, Realta plans to build a prototype fusion device, which won't be a power plant, but is intended to get the company to the point where it can build one. Company executives had said they aim to begin operations at the R&D facility early next year and have the prototype device working by 2029 or 2030. Assuming the company achieves commercial viability, it expects to build the Wisconsin power plant with MGE in the 2030s. In the meantime, the partnership will focus on considerations like siting, permitting, ownership, and grid interconnection, according to Realta. Both nuclear fission and nuclear fusion produce large amounts of energy, and neither process contributes to climate change. All of the world's commercial nuclear plants perform fission, splitting the nuclei of heavy atoms, typically uranium, into smaller particles. Fusion plants like Realta would cause very light atoms, such as hydrogen, to combine. And lastly today, authorities warn public about Creighton. Tribune News Service, Cedar Falls, Iowa. Authorities are cautioning the public about the dangers of an herbal drug following a spate of deaths, including a University of Northern Iowa student. Quentin Bernard Wilson III was found dead at his Panther Village dorm on the evening of June 13. Wilson was a first-year manufacturing engineering technology student at UNI. He also enlisted in the Iowa National Guard in 2024 while still attending East High School and was assigned to a unit with the 133rd Infantry Battalion. He was 19. According to Wilson's death certificate, he died of acute drug intoxication, a list which included mitragynine, commonly known as kratom, along with substances found in synthetic kratom, 7-hydroxymitragynine, mitragynine, pseudoindoxil, I believe that's how you pronounce it, pseudoindoxil, and dihydro 7 hydroxymitragynine. Last week, the U.S. Drug Enforcement Administration temporarily designated 3-7-hydroxymitragynine related, or 7-OH for short, substances. Mitragynine, pseudoindoxal, commonly known as MGPI, and 2 synthetic compounds known as MGM-15 and MGM-16 as Schedule 1 controlled substances. On Tuesday, Governor Kim Reynolds, Iowa Department of Health and Human Services, and the Iowa Department of Public Safety issued a warning about kratom and the synthetic substances. Kratom is not a supplement, it is not a medicine, and it is not safe, Reynolds said. These products are widely accessible, often sitting on shelves in gas stations and convenience stores, and many Iowans may not realize the serious risks they pose. And specifically, kratom is spelled K-R-A-T-O-M. And that does it for today's reading of the Dubuque Telegraph Herald for Thursday, September 3rd, 2026. I'm your reader, Erin London. You can access a recording of today's reading on our website, iowaradioreading.org, anytime. Thanks for listening.

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Hello and welcome to the reading of the Cedar Rapids Gazette for today. Today is Thursday, September 3, 2026, and I'm your reader, Kathleen. From the front page, the today, new UI building inspires collaboration. This story is by Vanessa Miller. Realizing a vision planted with a ceremonial shovel 3 years ago, hundreds of University of Iowa officials, faculty, staff, and students on Wednesday dedicated a new $250 million health sciences academic building that reached completion over the summer. I remember about 3 years ago, in fact, it was the fall of 2023, we stood out on the ground somewhere with shovels and lifted up some sand, and we imagined the beginning of this project. UI President Barbara Wilson said, "That was 3 years ago, and I don't think any of us could have visualized at that time what we would create, what we would be able to do in a space like this." Aptly situated at the seam of the main UI campus and the UI healthcare enterprise, the six-story, 263,000-square-foot health sciences academic building will connect academic and research work with the clinical operation that serves more than a million patients annually. Think about the educational opportunities, the research opportunities, and the clinical opportunities, Wilson said. Bringing those units together is going to transform the way we do the work that we do. This is a phenomenal moment. The new health sciences building was first announced in January 2022 as a way to both replace the outdated facilities housing some of its most popular academic programs and make space for the new inpatient tower, expected to cost more than $1 billion and add hundreds of beds. By uniting under one roof its Department of Communication Sciences and Disorders, Department of Physical Therapy and Rehabilitation Sciences, and Department of Health, Sport, and Human Physiology, the university is able to raise its nearly 60-year-old Wendell Johnson Speech and Hearing Center. That building, which opened in 1967, housed Iowa's number 2-ranked audiology and number 3-ranked speech-language pathology programs. Under its new roof and new name, the UI Speech, Language, and Hearing Clinic has conducted more than 700 audiology visits and more than 1,400 speech-language visits in the past 6 months. On an academic and research level, housing communication sciences and disorders in a more central location with two other departments makes sense, according to Department Executive Officer Eric Hunter, noting its faculty members have active projects across 12 academic departments. "That kind of approach is really built into the architecture of the building," he said. "Having all three of these programs still walking distance from a nationally known medical center and a short walk across a beautiful river to a wonderfully diverse academic campus, that approach has really been seen a lot in our history." 6 decades ago, the Wendell Johnson Speech and Hearing Center was this very thing. It brought together something that other programs weren't doing at the time, he said. "Let's bring the research, the education, and the clinical care all under one roof, and now we get to do it on a larger scale." The new facility's largest department, Health, Sport, and Human Physiology, enrolls more than 2,600 undergraduate students across 6 majors, along with up to 110 graduate or doctoral students across 5 programs. Including minors and certificate programs, the department engages more than 3,000 students a semester, according to Department Executive Officer Gary Pierce. This new, broader building will provide state-of-the-art research labs, teaching labs, lecture halls, and classrooms, experiential learning spaces equipped with the latest technology for innovative creative learning, discovery, and real-world applications, Pierce said.
A few of those new exciting spaces in our department include the Food and Nutrition Science Teaching Lab, Sport and Recreation Management Podcasting Studio, the Exercise Oncology Clinic, an outdoor adaptive playground for our child life and therapeutic work program, and newly redesigned state-of-the-art research labs and teaching labs in human anatomy, physiology, exercise testing, and also our community health collaborative and pediatric play lab. With its new digs, the Department of Physical Therapy and Rehabilitation Sciences hopes to continue to grow, having nearly doubled its enrollment from 90 two decades ago to 170 today. Our students are typically in class from 8 a.m. to 5 p.m., and many stay into the evening to study, Department Executive Officer Rich Shields said. One of the features I'm most excited about is the student lounge, where they can gather between classes, study together, or share lunch as a group. Also ranked number 2 in the nation, the new UI physical therapy space might amplify its impact, according to Shields. Yes, our physical therapy program is highly ranked, and we are proud of that, he said, but our greatest measure of success has never been about our ranking. Rather, it is about what our graduates do, the patients they help, the communities they strengthen, the discoveries they make, and the people they inspire. Also on the front page, Iowa City Oversight Committee looks for root cause, this story by Grace King. A financial oversight committee Tuesday questioned the root cause of years of financial mismanagement in the Iowa City School District while reviewing the district's fiscal year 2024 audit. The committee, which includes 7 school board-appointed community members, asked how the district went from a relative clean audit opinion in fiscal year 2022 to 5 material weaknesses identified in the fiscal year 2024 audit. We're not here to look back necessarily, but we've got to find the root causes, said Charles Funk, chairman of the committee. Something fell apart after June 30, 2023, committee member Charles Orr said. The Iowa City District's Financial Oversight Committee was created by the school board to advise the district in improving their internal controls, which includes financial policies, procedures and checks to safeguard public funds, ensure accurate reporting, and prevent fraud. Tuesday was their second meeting. On their agenda was the fiscal year 2024 audit, which was presented to the Iowa City School Board in June, and the budget for the 2026-27 school year. The audit accounts for spending and revenue between July 1, 2023 and June 30, 2024. It identified material weaknesses in the areas of payroll, paying bills, collecting cash, bank reconciliations, and year-end accounting, where deficiencies in internal controls resulted in a high likelihood that mistakes could not be prevented or identified. Although action is being taken to correct these and other findings, they will persist in the district's fiscal 2025 and fiscal 2026 audits, as fiscal 2026 ended June 30. District officials hope the fiscal 2025 audit, which was due March 30, 2026, will be completed by November. Any material weaknesses is a big problem, and to have this many is an even bigger problem. We talk about training staff, educating staff. That's like building the plane when you're flying it. How do we make sure we have people that know how to operate this without having heroic measures every 1 to 2 years? Committee member Jeffrey Albright said. The committee was created in response to an ongoing financial crisis. In January, after retroactively approving a $10 million interfund loan from August 2025 to cover operating expenses, the board learned district leaders for years failed to accurately track monthly spending or revenue. Financial concerns included a lack of internal controls,
funds being deposited into incorrect accounts, rapidly increasing payroll costs, 9% over what was budgeted for during the 2025-26 school year, and cash flow issues that resulted in temporary funding needs and multiple interfund loans. District CFO Pat Moore, who has been on the job less than 4 months, said the district's business department has limited experience and she is working to provide them professional development and training. A retired school business official will be in the Iowa City District beginning Wednesday. We'll spend 7 days in the Iowa City District to help them meet the September 15 deadline to file their certified annual report to the state. Moore did not name the school business official, but said it was a sweet deal that he will be in the district for even a few days. We're very time crunched right now, Moore said. Moore said she is still checking to ensure her staff code revenues and expenses correctly, and that she is still finding, in some instances, a lot of errors. Staff is doing training, starting at the basic level, and talking about what's a revenue and what's an expense, Moore said. Funk said the committee will talk more about how the district can dig out of the hole at its next Financial Oversight Committee, 4 p.m., September 8. We're here to help and make recommendations, Funk said. Sarah Bonstack, an auditor for the Iowa City District, said some root causes are business office staff not knowing the right accounts to code invoices and revenues. Bonsack said she thinks the district has good people now and they are learning. Albright said coding errors would have been caught if accounts were properly reconciled. It's deeper than that, and we've got to admit it's deeper than that. These kinds of material defects in an audit, to have this many, it shows a systematic breakdown beyond coding, Albright said. School Board President Ruthena Malone, who is a member of the Financial Oversight Committee, said former CFO Craig Hansel leaving in 2019 created a void. We did not go out and do an active search for CFO. It was a promotion within, Malone said. Leslie Finger replaced Hansel. Finger retired in June 2023. Adam Kurth, the district's former IT director, was next hired as CFO from July 2023 to November 2025. The other thing to mention is accruals for the audit don't happen June 30. If Finger retired June 30, the work that didn't happen was in July and August of that year, Bonsack said. Moore said the district's chief operations officer, Kirk Pratt, is watching payroll expenses like a hawk. During the 2025-26 school year, payroll expenses were 9% over what was budgeted. The Iowa City District spends 86% of its general fund budget on staffing costs, which is the largest expense for any school district. Moore said she would like to see the district spend closer to 82% of the fund on staffing. This would require a change to Iowa City School Board policy. Pratt asked what the district would have to forego by reducing staff. Albright asked Pratt to reframe the question. How are school districts at a lower staff level able to get the same amount of work done? Or what systems do they have in place that allow them to do more with less from an efficiency standpoint, Albright said. There's nothing that says you have to be at 82%. You may say you're going to operate at 84% and do things other districts don't do, but it's not going to be fiscally sustainable. The Iowa City District is waiting on several analyses on outside consultants as it aims to continue to reduce costs over the next 5 years. This includes an enrollment projection and attendance boundary analysis, an organizational review of the district's educational services center, and a compensation and benefits analysis of district administrators. Seven community members were appointed to the committee at the end of July. They are Charles Funk, Chairman, Jeffrey Albright, Simon Andrew, Genevieve Anglin, Nicole Davies,
Dustin Gui, and Charles Orr. Moore and School Board President Ruthena Malone and Board Member Mitch Lingo also are members of the committee. The community members underwent an application process and were chosen for the committee because of their expertise in areas of accounting,

Tuesday in a special election that garnered a 92% approval rate. Voters cast 947 ballots per unofficial results from the Linn and Johnson County auditors. Election services reported the turnout was significantly higher than they had anticipated for a special election, so that fact is very encouraging to me, said Lisbon Mount Vernon Ambulance Service Director Jacob Lindauer. It shows the community is really behind us. The district will generate funds for the service through a new property tax levy estimated at 66.7 cents per $1,000 of taxable assessed value. For a resident with a $200,000 home, that equates to a roughly $64 increase in annual property tax payments. Those funds will help support emergency services in the portion of the ambulance services coverage area that spans Mount Vernon, Lisbon, rural townships in southeast Linn County, and Cedar Township in Johnson County. Lindauer said it will take about a year before the ambulance service starts to see those funds, which will be used to hire at least three additional full-time staff members to ensure consistent paramedic staffing and improve local response time. The goal isn't to replace volunteers, he stressed, but rather add more flexibility given ongoing increases in the ambulance service's annual call volume and stagnating insurance reimbursement rates. We don't want to relax too much because this was just step one in the process, but we're still incredibly grateful, he said. It's definitely encouraging for the volunteers knowing that the community understands our needs. The ambulance service currently serves a population of more than 8,000 people, over 150 square miles, in and around southeast Linn County. Lindauer is currently the only paid staff member among a larger crew of 39 volunteers. Turning now to the Iowa Today page, this story by Grace Nyland, Marion Fire sees need for a fourth station. The Marion Fire Department has identified a need to build a new fire station in coming years to help meet growing demand on the city's northeast side. Building the station, which would be the city's fourth, was one of two recommendations derived from the department's recent community risk assessment and standards of cover analysis. The second was the relocation of fire station number 3 further south. Fire Chief Tom Fagan presented those findings Tuesday to the Marion City Council for initial discussion. No formal action was taken, as both proposals remain in the early stages. This isn't an ask. It's essentially an update, Fagan said. That being said, we are going to be very efficient in our planning process moving forward. The proposals were the result of a formal assessment that used GIS mapping and travel time modeling alongside demographic data to consider the department's current and future operational needs. Management analyst Jamie Doyle said that assessment identified response gaps in the northeast and southwest portions of the city, the latter of which has a particularly high concentration of vulnerable populations. The relocation of station number 3 would assist in improving response times to south side calls, Doyle said. The station, the oldest of the department's 3 stations, is located at 600 8th Avenue, near the northern border of its response area. Replacing it would have the dual benefit of creating a modern facility with increased health and safety features for firefighters, including a drive-through style apparatus bay and improved cancer risk reduction zone. Similarly, Doyle said construction of a fourth station on the northeast side would improve response times in that area while easing the response burden for station number 2 at 3933 Katz Drive, which presently serves much of the city's eastern side.
The changes overall reflect

improved resilience across the entire response network, Doyle said. We closed the gap with the highest density of vulnerable populations in the South, as well as increased reliability in the Northeast. Fagan on Tuesday said department staff will collect more information on the proposals, such as cost estimates, land acquisition needs, and phasing options, to submit for consideration through the city's tax-funded capital improvement program. That program, often known as the CIP, helps schedule and fund public infrastructure projects. City departments submit CIP requests for competitive consideration during the annual budgeting process. The relocation of Station Number 3 and the construction of Station Number 4 will be submitted as separate CIP proposals, Fagan said, meaning one could take place before or without the other. And that article includes a map which shows the consideration of those placements. Turning now to the Insight page, the article titled today, Voters Don't Be Fooled by State Tax Cut Measures. And this is written by Amber Wallen, who is Executive Director of the State Revenue Alliance and Alliance Action Fund. You might not know it yet, but there is more at stake in this year's midterm elections than just which party wins control of Congress. Across the country, politicians and wealthy special interests have put billions of dollars in state tax cuts on the ballot. It's a familiar strategy that often works. But this year's crop of tax ballot initiatives is historically aggressive and costly, and voters are already pushing back. The first test of this came on August 4, when Missourians rejected Amendment 5, an extreme attempt to scrap their income tax in favor of enormous increases in the sales tax. The organization I lead, the State Revenue Alliance, tracks and helps defend against efforts to sabotage state tax revenue, including at the ballot. According to our data, Missouri's Amendment 5 is the worst performing major tax ballot question in any state in at least 14 years. Amendment 5 lost in every Missouri county by a huge margin. In the end, a group of wealthy, undisclosed donors spent tens of millions of dollars trying to win only 17% of the total statewide vote. Unfortunately, Amendment 5 was only the first of 18 ballot measures across the country that seek to make it harder for states to raise revenue or are tax giveaways to the rich. Adding them up, the remaining 2026 ballot measures that aim to cut taxes represent more than $16 billion in direct or potential lost public revenue each year. Some would make it significantly harder for future generations to reverse course, either through ballot initiative or legislative means. Among the most troubling initiatives is Florida's Amendment 3. It would cost $12 billion a year and could permanently reduce local governments' ability to function or provide safety and emergency services. Amendment 3 isn't just bad policy, it's a national disaster in waiting. Florida's recurring experience with natural disasters requires significant local and state resources. By restricting the state's ability to prepare and recover, Amendment 3 could cause needless harm and perhaps require the federal government to fill the funding void. In Washington state, perennial anti-tax ballot activists and billionaires are bankrolling initiatives to repeal recent progressive tax increases. The North Carolina legislature, perhaps fearing an electoral loss in November, forced income tax and property tax measures onto the ballot that tie the hands of both state and local governments in responding to budget pressures. In various ways, voters in California, Colorado, Iowa, Oklahoma, North Dakota,
South Dakota, Tennessee, Utah, and Wyoming will be asked to cut property taxes by hundreds of millions of dollars or raise barriers to future revenue increases, making it more difficult for future legislatures to respond to changing economic realities. This at a time when President Trump's One Big Beautiful Bill Act is putting state budgets in a bind. Backed by corporate lobbyists and their politician friends, these measures are meant to stand in the way of citizen-led efforts to make state codes fairer, more equitable, and better able to support the programs and services that families use on a day-to-day basis. The outcome in Missouri is a good sign that cynical strategies to cut taxes for the wealthy and well-connected won't work, because voters are facing problems that tax cuts for the wealthy do not solve. Families are worried about paying for the basics: affordable housing, rising insurance costs, childcare, quality public schools, safe roads, and jobs that are safe in an AI-driven economy. Communities want governments capable of responding to wildfires, floods, and public health emergencies. Education and physical infrastructure are among the most important drivers of economic competitiveness. In this context, the efforts of politicians to starve state budgets and pursue deep tax cuts to lure billionaires are not just ill-advised and risk future fiscal crises, but also tone-deaf, completely out of touch with their communities, and unlikely to lead to economic growth. Regardless of where they live or what political party they usually vote for, voters should say no to tax cuts for the wealthy on the November ballot. In the guest column today by Bonnie Ewalt, elect candidates who prioritize property rights. 5 years ago, Summit Carbon Solutions rolled out its plan for the Midwest Carbon Express, the 2,000-mile pipeline designed to transport carbon dioxide collected from ethanol plants in five states and sequester it underground in North Dakota. The project has met fierce opposition across the multi-state route, resulting in Summit's complete overhaul of the route and changing the intended purpose of the project. A district judge in North Dakota revoked Summit's permits for the sequestration site after ruling the company's access to private property violated the takings clause of the state's constitution. As a result, Summit was left without a sequestration site in North Dakota, and the Midwest Carbon Express became a pipeline to nowhere. Summit and the state are appealing the judge's ruling. The South Dakota Public Utilities Commission denied Summit's permit application twice, and voters replaced pro-pipeline politicians with property rights candidates who enacted legislation that banned the use of eminent domain for CO2 pipelines. In June 2024, the Iowa Utilities Commission, IUC, approved Summit's permit for the CO2 pipeline with the added condition that work cannot begin in this state until the company has approval in North and South Dakota. At this point, Summit does not have the necessary permits in either of those states, so construction in Iowa is at a standstill. Landowners who were targeted for eminent domain by the decision filed an appeal in district court, where the judge ruled that the case be remanded back to the IUC. The commission has yet to respond. Amid setbacks and delays, Summit has dropped over 200 miles from the trunk line and stopped pursuing easements with 400 landowners. The company is also entangled in litigation after being sued by pipeline and valve manufacturing companies for failing to pay multi-million dollar contracts. At this point, Summit is billions of dollars over budget and years behind schedule. As the upcoming midterm elections approach, voters must ask candidates if they will defend property rights and whether they are prepared to pass legislation
that protects landowners from eminent domain use, abuse. North Dakota and South Dakota understood it would be an egregious injustice to grant a private corporation the authority to use eminent domain for a carbon dioxide pipeline. These states did not delay correcting the problem. Our legislature and governor have failed to enact eminent domain legislation for the past 5 years. Come November, we can no longer settle for leaders unwilling to stand up for everyday Iowans. We must elect candidates who prioritize property rights over corporate greed and will not hesitate to pass a common sense law that ends the misuse of eminent domain for risky carbon dioxide pipelines in Iowa. Bonnie Ewalt's farm in Crawford County is on the trunk line of Summit's CO2 pipeline route. The Iowa Utilities Commission has given the company the authority to use eminent domain on her property. And two community letters today. First, small farms will struggle if Chris Jones is elected. Iowa Secretary of Agriculture candidate and environmentalist Chris Jones has proposed restrictive regulations on the family farms he seeks to control. But why? Trout are to water quality as canaries are to air quality in mines. Fortunately, survival and reproduction of the Iowa Department of Natural Resources stocked trout has improved dramatically over time. Farmers adopted USDA-supported regenerative agriculture practices on nearly 40 million acres in 2023, an increase of more than 360% compared to a decade prior. Adoption of GPS precision applications puts fertilizer where it's needed and not where it isn't. Nitrate inhibitors such as N-Serve are now bought and used extensively with nitrogen fertilizer. Just in time, nitrogen application has gained popularity. As farmers replace machinery, no-till and reduced tillage acres increase consistently. Less tillage means less erosion, which sustains the land for future generations. Obviously, farmers have a progressive history of conservation. Pleasing everyone, however, will never happen. Unlike Jones, incumbent Iowa Agriculture Secretary Mike Nigg understands that regulations increase farm consolidations. That's because smaller farms have limited financial and manpower resources to handle regulatory burdens. Canadian farm regulations have already proven my point. Nigg will promote progress, not bureaucratic meddling. That letter is signed by Kurt Zingala of Central City. And our next letter is titled, Choosing Public Integrity Over Dark Money in November. I am not sure what captures my attention more, the proud gaze of his three daughters when he speaks, or the audience hanging on his every word. Iowans are finally hearing from someone who understands working families. Either way, Nate Willems is ready to fight for Iowa's workers as the next state attorney general. Nate views public service as a moral obligation, which means relentlessly battling those who break the law. He has spent years successfully fighting for Iowa's workers. Imagine the impact if he could apply that courtroom tenacity to protect families across our entire state. By contrast, Brenna Byrd's campaign relies on dark money from Washington's special interests. The slaps on the wrist she hands down look less like real enforcement and more like late fees on an overdue library book. A true attorney general defends the public, not well-funded polluters. On November 3, we have a choice between corporate special interests and a true public servant. Nate understands a productive life requires fair wages, workplace safety, and honest benefits. He is building a state his three daughters can truly be proud of. He's got my vote. And that's signed by Mary Melkert from Monticello. You're listening to the reading of the Cedar Rapids Gazette today on IRIS, the Iowa Radio Reading Information Service for the Blind.
Turning now to the obituary page, just one short notice. In Coraville, Del V. Moore. Excuse me, this is a regular notice. Del, age 82, passed away on Sunday, August 30, at the Solon Care Center. No services are planned at this time. For a complete obituary or to share a thought, memory, or condolence, please visit Gay and Chia Funeral and Cremation Service website. And turning now to the sports page, high school football, this story by Jeff Johnson. HLV Tri-County ascends to a 2-0 start. Like most sports these days, football is a 365-day-a-year thing. You want to be a good team, you've got to put in a year-round effort. Together, no ifs, ands, or buts. So perhaps it's not much of a coincidence that HLV Tri-County is off to a 2-0 start. The Warriors won just one game each last season and in 2024. I think that the first key to the start that we've had here has been the offseason, second-year head coach Ed Henning said. Our players really bought in and got dedicated this offseason to kind of our first full offseason program for the football program. Henning implemented a system in which there were off-season teams and captains for those teams. These teams lifted weights early in the morning and did other training. It's never easy to do something new, but Hemming said his guys had the proverbial buy-in. HLV Tri-County beat Baxter 2 weeks ago in their week zero season opener, 42-34. And beat Meskwaki Settlement School last week 64-16. They were putting in the work. They were doing the things that will make you a successful athlete come the fall, Henning said. Then we rolled right into practice, and honestly, it's been a lot of our older senior players, our older leaders, being vocal and really helping to change the culture. You kind of see those things accumulate. Sometimes it's hard to see the results of those. We saw a start to making those changes last year for the better, and this year I think we're starting to see the fruits of those pay off. This is the fourth season of a combined program between the schools. HLV historically has had good football, with Tri-County not quite as much, though it had an impressive run in the late 2000s. Henning said there were 18 kids on his roster from HLV and 7 from Tri-County. The game against Baxter was played at Thornburg, with the remaining home schedule slated for Victor. The schools are about a half-hour drive from each other. They also share other sports. I was an assistant coach when we started the sharing program with Tri-County a few years ago. Honestly, from the start, it's been super good, Henning said. The communities have meshed well and the kids have meshed well. It's to the point where there's no separation of Tri-County kids hanging out here and HLV kids hanging out there. It feels like one team, and honestly, it's been that way from the start. So it's been a really good thing for both schools. There are 7 seniors on this team, which is a good amount for an 8-player program. Briar Jack, Kale Weisskopf, Tristan Perkle, and Easton Crum are the 4 captains, Jack and Weisskopf being seniors and Perkle and Crum juniors. Jack is in his first season as quarterback. Perkle was HLVTC's leading rusher against Baxter, and senior Sean McCullough its leading receiver. Weisskopf is dealing with a bit of injury and eventually will contribute as he did last season. Henning said physicality and defensive pursuit have been good thus far. English Valley is up this week for the Warriors. EV is coming off a very nice win in week 1 over North Tama. This year is a mentality of not riding the roller coaster, Henning said. Football is a game that has a lot of ups and downs, and the way that you control your mentality through momental shifts is important. We felt we were super steady in a tight game against Baxter, and then obviously against Meskwaki too, of not riding the highs too high, but also not getting down on the lows.
It's being consistent with that. And another high school volleyball story by Jeff Linder is titled, A Few Winners Highlight Season's Opening Week. What area volleyball team had the most surprising opening week, you ask? Look north, way north. South Winneshiek knocked off three ranked teams, two in 1A and one in 3A. Claimed the title of the Edgewood-Colesburg Invitational on Saturday and started 7-0. One reason is youth. Leading setter Avery Ank, 5 assists per set, is a freshman. So is Elena Streeter, whose 2.1 kills per set ranks second on the team to junior Bailey Coonan with 4.1. It's not as if the Warriors, expected to find their way into the Class 2A rankings Thursday, have feasted on weaklings. They started their season by knocking off 1A number 6 Dunkerton in 5 sets. Then they won 6 matches at Edgewood, including victories over 3A number 13 Tifton and 1A number 2 Wapsie Valley. South Wind, 21-14 last season, will be part of a New Hampton Invitational on Saturday that includes 2 reigning state champions. That's 2A's Denver and 1A's St. Ansgar. They open Upper Iowa Conference action September 10 at Crestwood. Who else won the season's opening week? Here are a few. Coach Todd Troutman has selected his setter, and Dyersville Beckman is running smooth so far. Sophomore Addie Kolker won the job. Senior Paige Fangman is lost for the season with a torn ACL. And sophomore Addie Kolker has piloted the 2A third-ranked Blazers to a 6-0 start. Kolker is averaging 7.85 assists per set, but the Blazers' most impressive number is 0.356, which ranks fourth in the state in all classes. Veteran hitters help, and Beckman has them in juniors Joy Burkle, 3.5 kills per set, 0.340 efficiency, and Jalen Burkle, 0.421, and then senior Isabel Klusner. Beckman opens River Valley Conference North Division action on Thursday at home against Cascade, then will be a part of a stacked 16-team Shirley Ryan Invitational on Saturday that's played at Mount Vernon. Western Dubuque, thanks to a season-opening 5-set win over Cedar Falls, you can include the Bobcats on the short list of contenders in the MVC Valley Division. Ranked number 4 in Class 4A, Western Dubuque, at 5-0 overall, is tied for first place with Iowa City West. The Bobcats travel to West for that showdown September 22nd. Tuesday night, they spotted Linmar at the opening set before winning in the next 3. A 6'1" senior attacker and an all-stater in both volleyball and softball, Kyla Ramler posts 3.47 kills per set. Like Beckman, the Bobcats are in the Shirley Ryan Field on Saturday. In the WAMAC East, it comes as little surprise that this pack of 6 teams with a combined record of 30-8 is stacked again. Down a class and back in 3A this year, Solon is out to a 5-0 start, all at Saturday's Grinnell Invitational that includes a signature win over Clear Creek Amana. Centerpoint Urbana is 6-1. West Delaware is 4-1. Marion and Mount Vernon both are 6-2, and Independence is 3-2. The 5-week grind of divisional matches begins next Tuesday. Solon is at Mount Vernon, West Delaware at Marion, CPU at Indy. And in Iowa City, due in part to a potential renaissance at City High, 6-1, the 3 ICCSD schools plus Regina
are off to an aggregate 20-5 start. A state tournament team last year, West is 4-1. Liberty is 4-2. All three public schools are 2-0 in MVC action. West welcomes City to Trojan Stadium for another outdoor cross-divisional match October 1. Despite the graduation of Reese Nov, now at Iowa State, Regina is 6-1. Nora Wilhelm is averaging more than 10 assists per set, and Addison Bollier is above 5 digs per set. This story of area interest by Madison Hrisik, Iowa football, Iowa to rename Kinnick Radio Booth in Dolphins honor. The University of Iowa announced it is renaming the Kinnick Stadium radio booth after longtime play-by-play broadcaster Gary Dolphin. Iowa football head coach Kirk Ferentz shared the news Wednesday evening during the weekly Hawk Talk with Coach Ferentz radio show. Dolphin also was presented with a plaque during the show. Dolphin has been the Iowa football and men's basketball's radio broadcaster for 30 years, beginning the role as the first Hawkeye voice on an exclusive radio network in 1997. Former broadcaster Ron Gonder previously called Iowa football and basketball games on WMT beginning in 1969, as well as Bob Brooks at KCRG from 1949 to 1976, KHAK and KMRY, and Jim Zabel in a 50-plus year career at WHO that began in 1944. Gonder, Brooks, and Zabel joined Dolphin to form Learfield Communications' original broadcast team in that inaugural 1997 season, along with longtime analyst Ed Podolak. Former Iowa linebacker Pat Angerer joined Dolphin in the booth when Podolak retired after 42 seasons following the 2023 season. For three decades, Gary Dolphin has brought Hawkeye athletics to life for millions of fans across Iowa and around the world, Athletics Director Beth Goetz said in the announcement. His voice has become part of the fabric of Iowa athletics, capturing some of our most memorable moments while representing our university with professionalism, integrity, and passion. Naming the radio broadcast booth in his honor is a fitting tribute to his extraordinary contributions and the lasting impact he has made on generations of Hawkeye fans. Dolphin has been named Iowa Sportscaster of the Year three times, in 2000, 2010, and 2022, and was inducted into the Iowa Broadcasters Association Hall of Fame. Originally from Cascade, Dolphin is also one of four media members, including longtime Gazette sports columnist Mike Loss, that Iowa football will honor on September 19 during the Hawkeyes game against Northern Iowa, joining the Kinnick Media Wall of Fame. Turning now to the Things to Do Today column in the food and drink category, Farm Stand Thursdays. 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The farm is located at 437 G Avenue Northwest in Cedar Rapids. That takes place from 4 to 7 p.m. and that is free. In the music category, the Matt Fuller Band. Fuller is the youngest inductee into the Iowa Blues Hall of Fame, and his band recently headlined at Buddy Guy's Legends Blues Club in Chicago. Tegeler will open the show with original ballads. Bring lawn chairs, foods available for purchase. That takes place at Glovik Community Park in Maquoketa today, 5:30 to 8:30 p.m., and that is free. Also in the music category, Jake Stack. When his hockey career ended, Stack turned to another lifelong passion, music. His original songs blend elements of punk, folk, and indie rock.
He is playing tonight from 7 to 9 p.m. at the CSPS Hall, 1103 3rd Street Southeast, 2nd floor, Cedar Rapids. That is free, although a $5 suggested donation is also listed. Turning to the Today in History page, today is Thursday, September 3, the 246th day of 2026. There are 119 days left in the year. Today in history, just briefly, in 1861, during the Civil War, Confederate forces invaded the border state of Kentucky, which had declared its neutrality in the conflict. In 1894, the United States celebrated the first federal Labor Day holiday. In 1935, Sir Malcolm Campbell became the first person to drive an automobile more than 300 miles per hour. He sped across the Bonneville Salt Flats in Utah at 480 kilometers per hour. In 1939, Britain, France, Australia, and New Zealand declared war on Germany. 2 days after the Nazi invasion of Poland, in a radio address, Britain's King George VI said, "With God's help, we shall prevail." And in 1943, Allied forces invaded the mainland of Italy during World War II, the same day Italian officials signed a secret armistice with the Allies. Finishing up today with a brief look at the weather. Hot again today, 92 for a high in Cedar Rapids, 97 for Iowa City. The average high for today is 79 degrees. The average low is 57. We did set a record high of 103 degrees in 1925, a record low of 41 degrees in 1946. A thunderstorm is possible in the afternoon tomorrow, and those temperatures still hover in the mid-90s. Sunny and hot again on Saturday, 92 for the high projected in Cedar Rapids, 94 in Iowa City. And on Sunday, partly sunny, a thunderstorm possible, and humid, but highs on Sunday predicted in the high 80s. That does it for the reading of the Cedar Rapids Gazette for today. I've been your reader, Kathleen. You can obtain a copy of today's reading anytime at iowaradioreading.org. Thanks for listening, and have a great, safe day.

0: Are you among the millions of Americans living with chronic pain? If so, you may think prescription opioids are the solution. The truth is, the benefits of opioids are limited. Opioids only mask the pain. Opioids also come with serious side effects, ranging from nausea to withdrawal symptoms to overdose. As many as 25% of people who are prescribed opioids struggle with addiction. 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

Good day. Welcome to the reading of the Sioux City Journal. It's Thursday, September 3rd, 2026. I'm your reader, Marcy Hahn, and Nick Hytrek brings us the news from the bright side, which highlight uplifting moments across the community. And this time, it's a book that has helped the son of a 232 crash victim to heal. Sioux City, much of what Trent Bailey first knew of the crash of Flight 32 he learned through photographs. It's only fitting that as an adult continuing to process the grief, losing his mother in that crash when he was only just shy of 4 years old, that he did so through more photos, intermingling images from his childhood with his mother, the plane crash, and of his wife and own children in his recently released book, Sun Pictures, has helped him move past some of the grief he's felt for decades. He hopes it can aid others who face their own challenges. I think I had to make this book to really allow myself to put this event in the past and frame it how I feel in the present, he said. For me, sharing this story has been about a catharsis on one hand and validating on the other. I had a lot of things inside of over the years that I held in. Putting this book out is a way of releasing it. If Trent's last name sounds familiar, it's because his twin brother, Spencer, is central to one of the lasting images of that July 19, 1989 day, when a DC-10 en route from Denver to Chicago sustained an engine failure, damaged the plane's flight controls, and crash-landed at Sioux Gateway Airport. Trent's mother, Frances Lockwood Bailey, was among the 112 who died. Twin brother Spencer and older brother Brandon had survived, along with 182 others. Journal photographer Gary Anderson captured the now well-known shot of little Spencer being carried from the wreckage by Lieutenant Colonel Dennis Nielsen of the 185th Fighter Wing, Iowa Air National Guard. Trent and their father, Brownell Bailey, had flown to the East Coast the day before because his brothers were on the flight and suffered injuries. Bailey said that while growing up, he always put his crash trauma, he always put his own crash trauma, be it psychological and emotional rather than physical, second to theirs, and it led to years of tamping down his own grief. 10 years ago, with his brother's blessing, he traveled alone to Sioux City, visiting the journal, combing through photo archives to learn all he could about the crash, and at the time he planned to develop some kind of exhibit, but after getting married, becoming a father, the project evolved into a reflection on a parent's feelings toward their children, and vice versa. The now-finished book is a project containing dozens of photos, separated by short blocks of text written by Bailey that give insight into his personal journey through that loss. It's very much about thinking of interpersonal relationships, familial relationships, how something like that flight can ripple through generations. Along the way, he discovered a box of snapshots taken by his mother, his father, and siblings prior to the crash. In the book, Bailey writes about how he has no memory of his mother. Photos allow him to learn what she looked like. Many of the snapshots appear in the book, but he chose only one in which his mother's face is visible, and even then, it's from a distance. You can see her, but it's limited and far away. It's kind of symbolic of my relationship with her. During 10 years of searching, finding home video footage of his mother, her artwork, box of photos, Bailey said he's come to know her better. Through his own children, he's experienced feelings similar to what he believes she must have felt, raising three young boys, helped him realize life moves forward, living through the experiences of the present helps make past tragedy easier to bear. As he arranged the photos for the book, he alternated photos of himself and his brothers taken by his mother, archive 232 coverage, and pictures he took of his own wife and children. One photo might bring tears to your eyes. On the next page, a photo of his kids might make you laugh, forget the sadness you just felt. It's symbolic of our life's journey. Grief never leaves us. It's cyclical. It morphs, changes. It doesn't mean grief doesn't have room for joy, room for humor. He's now 41, photographer living in Colorado with his wife and two young children. Bailey said photography reflects the world back to us. The photos he selected for the book helped bring meaning to his mother's life and his brief relationship with her.
They reflect how any of us might deal with pain and grief. I made this thinking of the use of art as therapy, he said. Turning through each page, one can't help but feel Bailey's hope and healing. Maybe our own, too. Bailey's book, Sun Pictures, is published by Chos Commune. It's available at Chose Commune, C-H-O-S-E-C-O-M-M-U-N-E, chosecommune.com. From the day of the crash of Flight 232, when Zoolanders first saw the striking photo of Spencer Bailey being carried from the wreckage through crash anniversary and observances over the years, the Bailey family has grown up with us. Spencer was 3 at the time. His older brother Brandon was 6. They survived the crash while their mother died. Spencer's twin Trent had flown with their father to the East Coast the day before. Spencer's now an editor and writer in New York City, where he founded the Slowdown Media Company and hosts Time Sensitive, an arts and culture podcast. He is married, has no children. Trent's photographer, living in Colorado with his wife and 2 children. Brandon lives in Colorado, has 2 children, and coaches lacrosse. Fully recovered from 2 broken legs from the crash, he has completed several triathlons after playing lacrosse in college, and their father, Brown Hal, is in his 70s. He's semi-retired and also lives in Colorado. And the picture that was referenced in the article about his mom from a distance shows his mom and dad in 1986, and they are in Arizona, and they're at the far end of a parking lot, standing arm in arm. Behind them, of course, is the, looks like a big red butte, a beautiful blue sky with almost looks like painted in clouds over them. It's a gorgeous photo, but he's right. The images, their faces are distinguishable, but not distinct. And on to more news from the front page, where Iowa's governor is warning Iowans of the risk of kratom use. Said there may be a need for statewide restrictions or possibly a full ban. Kratom is a leaf that comes from a tree in Southeast Asia, can be chewed or crushed to make tea, powder, or pills, widely sold in smoke shops and gas stations, not age-restricted or for purchase. Can often be falsely marketed as an energy booster or a supplement found next to common snacks and drinks. Synthetic versions that have also become available, higher concentrations of the active compounds. Excuse me. Governor held a press conference Tuesday explaining what kratom is and the risks that can come with it. Commissioner of Public Safety, the state's medical director were there. Kratom is not a supplement. It's not a medicine. It is not fake. In fact, kratom is increasingly dangerous. There's recent influx. Highly concentrated synthetic kratom products that pose significant health and safety threats. The warning follows a spate of deaths that have been attributed to kratom, including a 19-year-old University of Northern Iowa student who was found dead June 13th. Between 2015 and 25, U.S. Poison Center calls involving kratom have increased 1,200% during the same time. And 233 Americans have died from kratom-related exposure. Even though Iowa is one of the nation's lowest drug overdose death rate, the communities are experiencing the similar trend. Since 24, kratom calls have increased nearly 500% in Iowa. Been 45 confirmed kratom-associated deaths in the state, spanning 23 counties. U.S. Drug Enforcement Administration announced on August 25th the emergency scheduling of 3 highly potent opioid compounds, mitragynine, pseudoindoxal, MGM-15, and MGM-16. The 3 substances are related to 7-hydroxymitragynine, G9, or 7-OH, a more concentrated version of an active component of kratom. Substances have been placed on Schedule 1 of the Controlled Substances Act. Schedule 1 substances are classified illegal substances that have high potential for abuse and no accepted medical use. Other substances classified as Schedule 1 include heroin, ecstasy, and LSD. The DEA has also filed a notice of intent saying it's looking to temporarily schedule 7-OH above certain concentrations. Individuals addicted to opioids like heroin and fentanyl are often turning to those products
for the opioid-like effect they produce at large doses. We've even seen individuals mixing these products with over-the-counter medication to enhance the effects. That's Stephen Bayens, Commissioner of the Iowa Department of Public Safety. Bayens said retailers need to be aware of what is on their shelves. Packaging information may be insufficient. The rapid emergence, availability, and modification of the compounds makes enforcement difficult. There's no way of knowing what the products actually contain. They are often misbranded. If you choose to use them, you could be playing a dangerous game of Russian roulette. Dr. Robert Cruz, state medical director, spoke about what Iowans can do to be aware. Said Iowans should avoid concentrated 7-OH products and not assume a product is safe just because it says it's natural, herbal, or a supplement. Iowans should also know the signs of overdose. Reach out for help if an individual's worried they've become dependent. Most important message is simple. Availability does not equal safety. The products themselves can lead to dependence and withdrawal. At lower doses, kratom may produce more stimulant-like effects. And as the dose increases, the effects can have more powerful opioid-like effect, and that can range from uncomfortable to life-threatening. Cruz said public health works best when emerging threats are identified. I've also noted there may be a need for legislative action on the substance in the future. Recent steps around the classification of the substance help open the door for a statewide ban. If the legislature does not decide to take up action on kratom in the next session, it would not be the first time the issue has been brought to light. During the last legislative session, Iowa House introduced House File 2133, which would have designated kratom as a Schedule I substance and banned the sale of it. If the bill had become law, possessing kratom would be considered a serious misdemeanor. Second conviction would be aggravated misdemeanor. A person convicted of possessing kratom three or more times would face Class D felony, and those are punishable by confinement in no more than 2 years and between $850 and $8,540. The bill passed the House 69-26, but was never voted on in the Senate. Back to news from Sioux City, where Briarcliff University has reopened Toller Hall for students to live in as the university is experiencing a growing demand for on-campus housing. We reopened the floor of Toller Hall for the 26-27 academic year as the university welcomed one of the largest incoming classes in the last decade. For years, institutions across the country faced the challenge of declining enrollment, said President Matthew Drodd. This year, we faced a very different one. More students want to live on campus than we can house without reopening Toller Hall, and we are excited to welcome them and give Toller another chapter in its long history. Originally constructed as West Hall, the residence hall was later named for Adolf J. Toller, member of the university's associate board. Toller Hall has been part of Briarcliff campus since 1967, when the university was experiencing significant enrollment growth following transition from a women's college to co-educational. It originally housed male students, later designated for first years. For generations of alumni, Toller carries a special kind of nostalgia. The building is remembered for the tight-knit community it fostered, the lifelong friendships it produced. Residents left their mark in ways both visible and hidden. Signatures were scrawled across the beams above one floor's ceiling. Secret walls, no shortage of stories best told in person. Floors claimed names of their own, the honkers, the boars, the dead fish, the falcons, the sailors, the medics. Identities alumni still claim decades later. Toller Hall closed in late 23 when the university no longer needed that capacity, was weighing the building against other institutional priorities, and it had remained unoccupied while those options were considered, but has reopened this fall. Good news for Briarcliff. And now over to Boone, where the federal ag secretary on Tuesday said she advocated vigorously for what she thought was the right thing to do, after the president decided to soften tariffs on beef imports, a move that upset cattle farmers, including those in Iowa. The ag secretary did describe the pushback she has heard from farmers as very reasonable. I believe the U.S. Department of Ag, which she leads, would announce moves in the coming days that would ease cattle farmers' concerns.
explained that the president was attempting to address the high cost of beef. When he lifted certain tariffs on beef imports for 90 days, ground beef prices have increased nearly 44% since April of 23, from $4.79 a pound to $6.89 a pound on average. If you dig around, you'll understand this has been a discussion we've had for about a year. Ultimately, the president decided to pull the trigger. I, of course, as the Ag Secretary, having been alongside him for 10 years, advocate vigorously about what I think the right thing is to do. Then, once the decision is made, we move on. Once that tariffs lifting was announced, the Iowa Cattlemen's Association called it extremely disappointing. President's comments and decisions have created unnecessary market volatility, said Association President Craig Moss, Iowa Cattlemen's. The drop in the market will directly impact the profitability and the bottom line of cattle producers, and in turn impact decisions our producers are making about expanding

a gut punch. So how do we take that, turn it into something for the long term that's good and beneficial and righteous? She believed recent pending announcements from the administration would show cattle farmers that the administration is listening to their concerns. That started this week with the loosening of the regulations on production of beef. That's a move designed to make it easier for cattle farmers to process their own beef. But that announcement raised food safety concerns. From my perspective, I believe people will look back on this and say, okay, I didn't love the 3-month lift of the beef import, but we're grateful to the president for listening. The Iowa Cattlemen's Association has not yet commented on that announcement. They're waiting to learn more about this latest order and how it meshes with current food safety policies and regulation. Cattlemen's Association policy supports science-based food safety guidelines and regulations. And among that, then, because of this, Tyson Foods announced last month that with closing production plants in Illinois and Utah and Washington. That came roughly 2 months after JBS announced plant closures in Pennsylvania and Tennessee. The recent processing closure announcements by Tyson and JBS, which are two of the largest beef processors in the country, working, which Sioux City, I guess you would know that, hand in hand to make sure the buyers and people who run these plants herd continue to build herd. Commitment from the head of Tyson that these plants will not be sold to any foreign interests or foreign owners. They will dedicate it to American-owned co-ops, ranchers, businesses. And what we've seen in American ag, we've been asleep. We've allowed foreign countries, foreign adversaries to come in and purchase farmland, purchase great American companies. And in continued news of the region from Orange City, Iowa, police there arrested 2 men Sunday after a high-speed pursuit, which reached over 120 miles an hour. The driver, Henry Tondo Ochur of Fridley, Minnesota, 21, facing a charge of eluding, a Class D felony, misdemeanor charges of possession of a controlled substance, marijuana, cannabidiol, possession of drug paraphernalia. Cheers, passenger Jaden Prince Hopkins, 18, of Denver, facing a charge of possession and a false ID card. Orange City Police Department said in a statement the pursuit began after officers received report of an erratic driver, and it ended near Sheldon at 5:54 a.m. Orange City Police was dispatched to the erratic driving complaint that involved a gray Mazda CX-9 traveling east on Highway 10 from where it intersects with 75. Officer attempted to catch up with the suspect as it traveled through Orange City and Alton, according to the criminal complaint. Suspect vehicle is traveling at a high rate of speed, turned all exterior lights off in an effort to elude me, said Officer McMakia Heemstra. Officer followed the vehicle north onto 6th Highway 60, activated lights and sirens, and during the pursuit, I reached speeds of 120, unable to catch up to the suspect until it slowed to stop. During a search of the vehicle, they found marijuana, THC vape pen, drug paraphernalia, which Archer admitted belonged to him. Officers located a fraudulent driver's license containing Hopkins' information. Further investigation revealed Hopkins had an outstanding warrant from Arapahoe County, Colorado, robbery and assault-related charges, and both men were taken to the Sioux County Jail and booked in. And many of you may be happy to know, as I am, that a little more than a week after a crash, the car crashed into the beloved Westside restaurant, Sioux City's Dachau is looking to open back up for sit-down diners. Chinese-Vietnamese Eatery announced Monday in Post that our construction team will be creating a temporary entrance so you can welcome people back to sit inside and enjoy your meal. At the same time, the other side of the building will remain closed so the construction team can continue working on the exterior repair. Around 4 p.m. August 23rd, a driver hit the building at 800 West 7th Street, took out a section of the masonry at the entrance. The restaurant, which has been in that building for more than 30 years, underwent renovations last summer. The suspect, 20-year-old Goldie Keller, arrested on traffic charges. Fong Don, the manager at Dachau, said he understood the driver of the maroon pickup truck kind of just lost control of the vehicle. With work still going on, Dachau said they cannot confirm what day this week they will reopen, but hoping for today. As soon as we have the exact date and time confirmed, we'll immediately post it on our Facebook page and let all our Dachau family know. And thank you so much for your patience, understanding, the love and support you've shown us during this time. Best spring rolls. Long shot.

0: And a quick note that in South Sioux City, garbage and recycling collection will run a day behind because of the Labor Day holiday. Monday's pickup will be Tuesdays, Tuesdays, Wednesdays, and so forth until the last pickup, which would be on September 12th. That would be Saturday. If you have any questions about that, you can call 402-404-3055. Okay, that was kind of a funny story. I mean, sandwich that announcement between DeKalb and the Smash Food trailer about garbage. Sorry, humorous to me. Anyway, again from Sioux City, the roving Smash Food trailer will soon have a brick-and-mortar business. The mobile eatery announced Monday evening Smash Bar and Grill will open at 607 5th, the original Jackson Street Brewing. Oh, my. That currently calls home. Earlier this year, owners of Jackson Street Brewing opened up a second location 3 blocks away at 901 5th, and Jackson Street Brewing announced that El Comal, the Griddle, a quick-serve Mexican kitchen inside the establishment, would be parting ways with the brewery. So, Smash Food Trailer Business said, opening date announcement, it's coming soon. Their owner, Thomas Prime, said the plan is to take keys for the space October 1st. The business, a staple of Food Truck Friday and Sioux City Farmers Markets, won a number of Siouxland's Choice Awards over the years, including in 24 for the Best Food Truck and Best Burger. About 3 months ago, Prime took over ownership of that truck, has been working with Chef Clay Lilly in the time since. Clay put a lot of effort into this thing, a lot of heart, he said. Been working with me and teaching me a lot. I always wanted a brick and mortar, but I didn't think it would happen this fast. I fell in love with it and love cooking now. I really want something to go. It'll go. Kind of throwing everything at this right now. Popular burgers on that menu include simple offerings such as a smash patty with ketchup on brioche, as well as an island burger that has cucumber slaw, fried pineapple, hoisin, and sriracha sauce, or the Mac Daddy with mac sauce. I don't know what that is. If it's cheese or something. Raw onions, pickles, and cheddar jack. Oh, probably. I don't know what mac sauce is. Or the hot Cheeto burger with hot Cheetos, grilled onions, sriracha, sour cream, and cheddar jack. So, you'll be able to continue to get your smash food, but more permanently located in a bit. And Dolly A. Butts reports to us from Sioux City that the Iowa Utilities Commission will host 4 public meetings in September, including one in Sioux City as it reviews the Mid-American Energy's proposal to adjust natural gas delivery rates. Public sessions include 3 in-person meetings, 1 virtual event. Customers can learn more about the proposal and share feedback directly with the regulators. The meeting in Sioux City will be held September 10th, 6 p.m. at the Sioux City Convention Center at 801 4th Street. In July, MidAmerican filed a request with the Commission to update the delivery portion of its natural gas rates, which supports the infrastructure and operations needed to move natural gas to our homes and businesses. The statement they gave said the update would affect delivery rates only, not the cost of the gas. The request is designed to preserve the integrity of the gas system without jeopardizing historically low monthly bills. If approved, the typical monthly residential gas bill would increase by about 5% or $2.89 a month. Because natural gas prices are lower today than they were in 2006, average total monthly bills would remain below what customers paid 20 years ago. At the public meetings, MidAmerican will present information about the natural gas rate request. They will include reasons for the proposal on how it would affect different customer classes. Customers will have an opportunity to ask questions and comment on the proposed rate adjustment. Representatives from MidAmerican, Iowa Utilities Commission, and the Office of Consumer Advocacy in Iowa will attend. And those who require assistive services or devices to participate should contact the Iowa Utilities Commission. You can do so at customer@iuc.iowa.gov. It's customer at the ampersand at sign iuc.iowa.gov or 515-725-7300. You must do that at least 5 days before the meeting. So anytime now would be good. 7 days from the meeting. And then you can also go to midamericanenergy.com/Iowa to learn more about that particular proposal. You are listening to the Voice of Siouxland, the Sioux City Journal on IRIS, the Iowa Radio Reading Information Service for the Blind. And now we will take the time to recognize those dear loved ones who have passed on. Janice Lynn Schluter Herman passed away peacefully Thursday, August 20th, at the Birdhouse Hospice Home, Johnson County, in Iowa City. Jan was a treasured wife, family member, and friend. She graduated with the library science degree from Morningside, joined a very long career in book sales. Lifelong member of the Methodist Church, she cherished member of the First United Methodist Church of Iowa City, participated in United Methodist Women, Bible study groups, avid book lover, enjoyed genealogy, research, and puzzles. On August 28, 1965, she married Doug Herman, who preceded her in death, and May 29th of 25. She is survived by two sisters and their families, her two daughters and their spouses, and her four grandchildren. Preceded in death by her parents, Donald and Eva Schluter. Celebration of Jan's life will be held at 10 a.m. on Saturday, September 12th, at the First United Methodist Church in Iowa City. In lieu of flowers, the family requests donations be made to First United Methodist Church in Iowa City. Robert Leonard Doerr, 91, of Orland Park, Illinois, passed away peacefully August 28th. He was born on April 21st, 1935, in Lamars to Robert and Mona Doerr. Raised in Cherokee, a student standout athlete at Cherokee High School, he excelled in basketball and track, graduated in 1953. Following graduation, he served his country in the U.S. Army during the Korean War, served in the 7th Infantry Division, achieved the rank of PFC, and was awarded the National Defense Medal, Korean Occupation Medal, United Nations Medal. And after his honorable discharge in 1955, he went to Westmar, later earned a master's degree from the University of South Dakota. He dedicated 34 years to education. He began his career in Lawton, Iowa in 1960. Spent the majority of his tenure in Sioux City teaching driver's ed, coaching track and basketball at Central, at Leeds, Riverside, North, and East, until he retired in 1994. Man of deep faith, he was active at Grace Lutheran Church in Sioux City and later in life a member of Amazing Love Church in Frankfort, Illinois. Avid athlete throughout his life, he completed several rag-bri trips across Iowa, and he also ran several marathons. Preceded in death by his wife, his first wife, Elaine Tolberg, his infant son, Delton, three sisters, Marcia, Marilee, and Mary Joanne, and his parents. He is survived of his wife of 23 years, Phyllis Peterson, daughter, Jana, and her husband, Daniel Johnson, of Germantown, Wisconsin, a son, Gregory Doerr, of Phoenix, and Phyllis's children, Lisa and Dave Carlson, of Lockport, Illinois, Leslie and Mark Buss, of Tinley Park, Illinois, Dan and Sandy Peterson, of Martinton, Illinois, and Tim and Adie Peterson, of Decatur, Indiana, 16 grandchildren, 19 great-grandchildren. A visitation will be held. Excuse me, this is today's paper, but that visitation was held yesterday from 10 to 11:30, and a service followed at 11:30 at Amazing Love Church in Frankfort, Illinois. Any memorial gifts may be directed to Martin Luther College in New Ulm, Minnesota, or Wisconsin Lutheran College in Milwaukee. And on to the opinion page, where Steve Breen gives us my view. In the editorial cartoon, which is two frames, the left one is a picture in the back of a house in the background, and it looks to be a realtor toasting a couple who are facing him, but they are in shadow. And the realtor is saying, "Congratulations on the purchase of your first house." And then in the second frame, we've turned to a side view of all of the people in the photo holding glasses of champagne or something. Toasting, but the couple on the right who have purchased the house look to be quite elderly, both have gray hair, one is holding a cane, and the man is saying, "Only took us 52 years to save for the down payment." And as we often do, we hear from Jonah Goldberg. In the Opinion, he's the editor-in-chief of the Dispatch. And he writes, headline, Imperial smash and grab isn't constitutional or moral. So it was a war for oil after all. Social media recently, the president announced the United States and Venezuela struck an agreement for the biggest oil deal in the world, in the history of the world. The whole thing is appalling, starting with the all caps. I have no love for the Venezuelan regime run by the highly respected interim president Delcy Rodriguez, but this is a deal that Rodriguez couldn't refuse. We invaded her country, abducted her criminal dictator boss, Nicolas Maduro, and made her, new word here for me, satrap, a provincial governor of some sort. The word's often used as a negative term for a petty tyrant, corrupt local ruler, or subordinate official with too much power.
1: Hey.
0: According to the Wall Street Journal, Venezuela and the U.S. will work through two intermediaries to get the oil flowing. Venezuelan partner as Alejandro Bentecourt, he's the head of North American Blue Energy Partners. He's been investigated, though not charged, for money laundering in Spain and Switzerland. He's also one of the most famous bolichicos, that's a nickname for young businessmen who've gotten rich from their ties to the socialist murderous criminal dictatorship. Who's the American partner? Well, the Pentagon, of course. We couldn't let American oil companies to invest billions in Venezuela's decrepit oil industry. And of course, at the White House meeting in January, Darren Woods, who's the executive of ExxonMobil, infuriated the president by describing Venezuela as an uninvestable place. So, Commander-in-Chief, tapped to the Pentagon's Office of Strategic Capital to make a 35% stake in Bentecourt's firm, securing the right to buy 20% of all production at cost. Created in 2022, the OSC was intended to use loans and loan guarantees to help develop vital industries, and now it's the primary backer of the biggest deal, oil deal in history. But we'll see how legal this is. You can be sure someone will be going to court over it. After all, U.S. government will be working with a criminal regime under implausible statutory authority to buy oil at below market rates while undermining our own oil producers. Won't shed many tears for the oil companies, even if the administration pulls this off. Then again, I don't think they will, at least not anytime soon. President boasts that this will help lower gas prices. Maybe someday. But even this scheme's biggest boosters acknowledge that if it all goes well, it will still take years to get the relevant oil fields to produce, years to retrofit American refineries to take Venezuelan subpar oil. So if the president thinks prices at the pump are coming down before the midterms or even during the presidency, think again. But my primary objection to this imperial smash and grab are constitutional and moral. The constitutional problem is pretty straightforward. President lied to Congress and to the public about this scheme and from the get-go, claimed Operation Absolute Resolve was a mission by law enforcement to capture Nicolas Maduro. Same indictment for Maduro and his wife included members of the regime. We left them in place because law enforcement was a pretext. Roughly 11 hours after apprehending Maduro, President boasted that the U.S. was going to run the country by working with the criminal regime. Did Congress authorize that? Congress definitely didn't authorize the Pentagon to get into the oil business. The president has a long history of claiming America should take the oil from countries we go to war with. Months before this, bragged that oil revenue from Venezuela has paid for the attack many times over. I always used to say, to the victor belong the spoils, he said. The Constitution does not empower the president to unilaterally launch wars, even brief ones, for the purpose of seizing or extorting a nation's wealth. It's worth noting that, though the fighting in Venezuela was brief, the war in Iran is dragging on, and that was the plan for Iran, too. If I had my choice, what I'd like to do, take the oil. That's there. It's there for the taking. The president said he posted social media with a little more time. We can easily open the Strait of Hormuz, take the oil, make a fortune. Then there's the whole democracy thing. Administration vowed to restore Venezuelan democracy eventually. We were supposed to be liberators, bringing Venezuela freedom According to the White House, now we've signed a centuries-long agreement with a corrupt, unelected, murderous regime. I think the president's going to be in any kind of hurry to bring democracy to Venezuela now. Panning out to news of the nation and the world, we go to Great Waltham, England, for our news about building food resilience. There's a momentum growing for climate-resisting farming. With Britain just finishing its hottest summer on record, Sam Squire's nearly 200-acre beef farm in southeast England stands out as a lush green oasis surrounded by scorched brown fields. As neighboring farmers resorted to using winter feed, Squire's herd of Aberdeen feed on dense pasture maintained by planting that has retained water and improved soil quality. Here is a testament to what you can do in a dry year, he said. Our vision was to improve the soil structure and build resilience within our business, mitigate against both prolonged periods of dry, hot weather, prolonged periods of wet weather. His cattle, which carry genetic traits from Japanese Wagyu, renowned for producing tender beef, graze on a mix of grass, deep-rooting herbs, and legumes known as herbal leys. The method is inspired by ancient practices and reflects a decades-long effort to introduce climate-resilient farming as governments and regulators across the world seek to make supply chains less vulnerable. After years of intensive agricultural design to feed the maximum number of people most cost-effectively, this year's extreme weather has added urgency to that debate over whether climate change has transformed the economics. According to Reuters interviews for this story with more than 25 people engaged in this issue, banks, insurance groups, water companies, governments, major food groups, they are funding a shift in farming practices. Meteorologists declared Britain's summer, which officially ended Monday, as the hottest ever, and Europe as a whole this year experienced more extreme warming than any other continent with 5 heat waves and far below average rainfall. After its hottest June and driest July on record, almost 3/4 of England is officially in drought. Livestock and dairy farmers reported poor grass growth. UK's cereal harvest is set to be the worst since comparable records began in 1984. Fruit and veg growers said production will be reduced, and echo warnings from across Europe. The losses for farmers in the European Union and Britain from failed crops in June, and that heat wave could be up to $2.7 billion. That's according to Energy and Climate Intelligence. There are knock-on effects for inflation, which is already driven higher by the increased energy and fertilizer costs that are linked to the war in the Middle East. By contrast, with the arid land all around, the herbal leys in some of Squire's field near Chelmsford stand over knee-high height even after 2 months without rain, without the use of irrigation. The grasses provide energy-rich feed. The nutrient-rich enhancing herbs help to control parasites, reduce the need for medication, and the legumes fix nitrogen in the soil, remove the need for artificial fertilizers. Cows are concentrated in a small area where they graze and trample the vegetation and are moved twice a day. They create a protective layer over the soil, and the manure helps return seed to the ground that boosts soil health and water retention. Squire has not needed to buy winter feed for 8 years. He estimates the soil holds around 105,700 gallons more water per acre than before he adopted regenerative farming in the first 6 years after the switch. Estimated earthworm numbers rose from 80 million to 680 million. They are always a good indicator of healthy soil. Government environmental grants helped Squire make that transition. Without giving the precise detail, he said his farm would struggle to remain viable without that support. He said ownership and tenancy arrangements, financial constraints, and resistance to change were a problem for many of the others. An increasingly popular solution is to work with companies across a range of sectors that includes insurers and banks, which have an interest in protecting themselves from the consequences of extreme weather. Farms adopting regenerative practices are consistently outperforming more conventional holdings during drought stress in terms of both yield and profitability, said Andrew Boyce, a chief impact officer at the Ag consultancy, Soil Capital, cited a study for the organization that found farms that adopted regenerative practices reduced drought-related yield by at least 10% in around 85% of those cases. In Britain, Lloyds Banks has joined forces with regenerative food business Wild Farmed to create Food and Nature Resilience Fund. Alongside water companies Severn Trent and Affinity Water, the insurance group AXA XL, pooled funds go to farmers to improve soil health. Ben Makowicki, Lloyds Ag Sustainability Director, said, water companies could reduce the amount of money spent on removing farm chemicals from the river system while insurers can access data to better understand how regenerative agriculture can mitigate flood risk. We can't do this on an individual farm-by-farm basis, he said. Collaboration is needed to get systemic industry change. Another scheme is the Route to Regen initiative that involves companies including McCain and McDonald's Burger Company, UK supermarket Waitrose, banks such as Lloyds, Barclays, and NatWest, and insurers including Aon and Tokio Marine Kiln. And rather than creating a pooled fund, it aims to give farmers a choice of support. Those options include preferential lending terms, technical advice, food company incentives, peer learning, and insurance products. Building a more resilient food system is bigger than any one company, said John Banner, Global Chief Impact Officer at McDonald's. They aim to spend at least $1 billion over the next decade in supply chain resilience. Andy Gray is another English farmer who's made the switch. One of the hottest days of the year, he pointed a temperature gun at two patches of ground on his farm. Beneath a cover crop of clover, the soil registered 89.6 degrees. On a nearly bare patch, it reached 123.8 degrees. That's the temperature that kills much of the soil biology crops that they need. If I can maintain soil moisture for a fortnight, 2 weeks going into the drought, gives me an extra 2 weeks, fortnights growing compared to everybody else. He farms 150 acres of maize in the southwestern county of Devon. If it's green for longer, it's producing longer, he said. And in more national news, the story is entitled Targeting the Vulnerable, Fraudsters Harness AI to Scam Seniors. So some calls make Clayton Leah Bratton's blood boil. Leah Bratton, senior executive spokesperson at the caller ID and spam blocking app Truecaller, said a man recently called seeking help. His mother, a grieving widow, was scammed out of more than $7,000. Scammers had told her they'd worked with her late husband to cover up a tax evasion record and to preserve what was left of her inheritance she had to pay up. By the time her adult son found out about the scam, it was too late. Using artificial intelligence, scammers are scouring obituaries looking for vulnerabilities. It's so disgusting, I can barely keep my cool about it, said Leah Bratton. He couldn't help recover the lost money, but the family sealed off the widow's bank accounts. Now, anytime she moves money, one of her adult children has to approve it. That is a good way to protect elderly family who might be more susceptible. The FBI received more than 200,000 cybercrime complaints last year from six victims, 60 and over. It totaled almost $8 billion in losses, and those numbers are underreported, experts are saying. More adult children serve as a liaison between their parents and their parents' bank account as an artificial intelligence makes fraud harder to spot. Many of the caregivers already face overwhelming emotional financial strain while caring for their children and aging parents. Add in elder fraud, the pressure compounds, Leah Bratton said. Some caregivers feel compelled to filter their parents' every call, text, instant message, and piece of snail mail to avoid those scams. Ian Bednewitz, general manager at Identity Theft Protection Service LifeLock, did just that after his mother's paid caregiver stole her identity to open fraudulent loans and credit cards. Bednewitz said he cleared all sensitive financial documents out of his mother's house, redirected her mail to a third-party site to be scanned. He told her doctors not to provide her caregivers with any paper documents after their visits. He couldn't risk another breach of his mother's privacy. I was already under financial stress taking care of my mom. You know, it's not cheap to have caregivers in the house, Bednewitz said. Can't tell you the despair at the weight I felt. Patrick Coughlin, cybersecurity expert and author, said the mental health effect of scams sometimes just as crushing as the financial hit, leaving victims and their families feeling ashamed and isolated. First thing people would say is, how did I fall for that? Shame can lead seniors to keep quiet about a scam for much longer, potentially lose even more cash in the process. More seniors than ever embrace smartphones, LeBratton said. Some spend a lot of time online. Bednewitt said things worsened since his mother's fraud incident, mainly because of the rise of AI. AI makes scams seem even more convincing. Con artists can use AI to research victims, identify which scam might work best on that person, and craft the perfect script to create deep fake image, voice, or video to deliver those messages. AI also makes it possible for scammers to make thousands of calls at once. They don't necessarily commit the fraud on the first call, LeBratton said. They may just be gathering personally identifiable information to leverage against you in the future. Cybercriminals run their scam operations like businesses, Coughlin said. Some of them leverage AI better than a business does, only their customers are fraud victims and their sales are stolen goods. Several anti-fraud companies use AI to combat bad actors and identify fraud. Apps like Careful, that's C-A-R-E-F-U-L-L, or Coughlin's Savvy Security, S-A-V-I, Security, help caregivers keep tabs on their loved ones' accounts for suspicious transactions. Still, LeBratton said it's important that caregivers talk with their aging loved ones about fraud, not make them feel paranoid, but to help them understand how common fraud is. Truecaller tracks trending scams on its website. National Council on Aging posted a list of popular financial scams that target older adults. Most caregivers put scams and data privacy at the bottom of the list of things that they're caring about. Just like me, they're worried about the physical health and mental health of that person. But if you neglect that, it can cause much bigger problems down the road. If you or your loved one falls victim to a scam, take screenshots and save all documentation so you can report it. And the best approach, Bednewitt said, is prevention. Don't wait until something happens because it's a lot harder to resolve. Make sure you're protecting all of their data, not just their physical and mental health. Turning to sports, where we see this week's Siouxland feature athlete, spotlight athlete, my mistake, is a junior running back from Ponca, Nebraska's eight-man team, Caden Cleveland. And though it's only been one game, his transition from quarterback to running back has gone pretty well. Same for the Ponca Indians as the team moved down from Class C2 to Class D1. Thus went from 11 to 8-man football in a 58-20 win over Takema Herman. That team that beat Ponca 22-21 in week 1 of 25 also made the move to 8-man. Ponca built a 42-14 lead by halftime. Cleveland Ponca Jr., Journal's Siouxland Spotlight Athlete of the Week, scored 5 touchdowns. 3 were rushing, 1 receiving, 1 passing. It brings an elevated level to and dynamic to the game, said their coach Casey McGee. He's very versatile. We transitioned him from running back this year because of his versatility, and we can move him around to different spots. So congratulations on that first big win. Good luck for the rest of the season to you and Caden. If you're an Explorers fan, you probably already know this, but the X's have survived KC in extra innings to tie for the final playoff spot. Sioux City, who is 46-48, has pulled even with Sioux Falls for the fourth and final playoff spot in the Western Division, 6 games remaining. The Canaries lost to Cleburne Railroaders 11-2 in Sioux Falls on Tuesday. They will continue their three-game series last night with Kansas City, but the results were too late for the paper to report. So I just looked it up, and the Explorers won 11-2 last night. Oof. And you probably don't want to hear this, but there is no break in sight to the Heat for quite some time today, tomorrow, Saturday, Sunday, Monday. Saturday, a little bit of a break. It's going to be only 89, otherwise in the low 90s. Of course, with humidity, that will make it feel even worse. A little bit of thunderstorm coming through on Saturday. Maybe that's what's going to bring temps down slightly. But no relief in sight for a bit. Anyway, if you want cool weather, it looks like, according to the AccuWeather map of the United States, You need to go to the far northeast to Washington or Oregon. You could experience. And this weekend, just a reminder that it's the Alley Art Festival downtown. It's also Labor Day weekend. It's the first, September's first Friday. First Friday coffee. Downtown Live will take place. Fish Heads are at Winnebago. Let's see what else is going on. Farmers Market, of course. You could do some yoga in the park. All right. Anyway, since we don't get the weekender anymore, I kind of have to go rogue and look at Explore Siouxland to find events for you. So I think it's out there. I just don't know how to access it. Anyway, it's pretty close to all we have time for today, reading of the Sioux City Journal on Thursday, September 3rd, 2026. I'm your humble reader, Marcy Hahn, and you can access a recording of this at any time at iowaradioreading.org. Do your best to stay cool, or maybe get out and enjoy some of those events. And thank you for listening.

0: From the Bureau of Economic Geology, this is EarthDate. Sometimes we have too much electricity, but more often, grid operators are carefully managing its production to be sure that we have enough. So, a lot of work has gone into trying to store excess electricity to use later when we need it. The obvious solution, giant batteries, is still too expensive for most applications and has environmental implications. This has led scientists to look for other ways. One method uses surplus power to compress air and pump it into old salt mines. The salt tends to seal cracks in the walls, making the mines airtight. When needed, the compressed air can be released to turn a turbine, or it can be used as the intake air for a natural gas power plant, making the plant more productive. Another way to store excess energy is to pump water uphill into existing reservoirs and then release it through hydroelectric dams when power is needed. This method was pioneered 100 years ago in Italy and Switzerland, and is used today around the world, and in many U.S. states, like Michigan. On the Chilean coast, they're even experimenting with using solar energy to pump seawater up a cliff, where it could flow down to make power at night. These solutions don't make economic sense unless the electricity is very cheap, and the reservoir was already built for another purpose. But when those two things are present, pumping air and water to store energy plays a valuable role in balancing the grid to meet our ever-changing power demands. For EarthDate, I'm Scott Tinker.
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9: Produced at U.S. taxpayer expense.

Welcome to today's reading of the Council Bluffs Daily Journal for September 3rd. I'm your reader, Lily. Here's our first story. 90 years of family work. And it's a photo of the local HVAC company that runs as a husband and wife duo. When Walter Kozar Sr. quit his heating job in 1934 and over $5 in unpaid overtime, he didn't know what he was starting would become a 90-year-old family business. Kozar Heating and Air Conditioning is now run by his grandson, David Kozar, and Dave's wife, Luann. Over the years, the company has operated from three locations in Council Bluffs, including its current shop, where it has been since 1967. The business has also changed considerably in size. At one point, it had 9 employees. Today, Dave and Luann handle all the work themselves, a structure that has become international as they look forward towards the company's eventual future. In 1936, Kozar Sr. was the foreman for a local heating company working on an expansion at the Thomas Jefferson High School. The job involved installing pipes and radiators, and his employer wanted it completed by Monday morning. When Friday came and the work was not finished, Kozar Sr. stayed at the job, sleeping there and working through the weekend until it was completed Sunday morning. On Monday, he brought his time card to his employer for the additional hours. The owner refused to pay the overtime, which amounted to about $5 in today's dollars. That's about $120, based on U.S. Bureau of Labor statistic calculations. "My grandfather just quit," Dave Kozar said. He said, "You're not going to pay me for the work I did. I'm quitting." Soon after, he started his own company. He initially contracted with Sears and Roebuck to install furnaces the retailer sold, giving him a foothold in the industry before he built his own customer base. His son, Walter Kozar Jr., eventually took over. Although much sooner than expected, Dave's grandfather died of a heart attack in November 1960, only months after his son returned to the Council Bluffs following 2 years in the Army. Maternity no longer offered at CHI Mercy. The last baby delivered at CHI Health Mercy Council Bluffs has been born. The hospital closed its maternity center Monday after confirming in July that its labor and delivery services would conclude at the end of August. The hospital posted about the closure on Facebook. "For generations, Council Bluffs began its most precious chapters here. Through many doors of our maternity center may close, the memories, the first cries, the countless lives welcomed in this world will forever remain part of our story. Thank you for being the beginning of so many beautiful ones." The Nonpareil was the first to report the closure. Patients who would have been delivered at Mercy were transferred to other CHI health birth centers in the Omaha metropolitan areas. Atlantic Nurse sanctioned over license renewal. State regulators sanction an Atlantic nurse for working more than a year without a valid license. The Iowa Board of Nursing alleges that Delilah Hewton of Atlantic was working at a heritage house in the senior living community in Atlantic in April 2025 when it was discovered that she had been working without a valid nursing license for more than a year, since December 2023. When her Iowa license expired, Hewton and the board recently agreed to a settlement that called for Hewton to pay $550 in civil penalty, according to the Iowa Capital Dispatch. A man was sentenced to 13 years for a meth conspiracy. A man was sentenced last week in a Council Bluffs federal courtroom to 13 years in prison for conspiracy to distribute methamphetamine. U.S. Attorney Dave C. Waterman of the Southern District of Iowa announced the sentencing of Jose Alfred Moreno Hernandez in a news release. The 35-year-old Mexican national and former California resident was found to have conspired to distribute meth, and release stated, citing public court documents and evidence presenting at sentencing. Bruno Hernandez was found to have mailed packages with a total of more than 35 pounds of meth in locations in Iowa and Florida between December 2020 and fall of 2025. According to the release, he received drug proceeds at his Delano, California resident and distributed to other co-conspirators. In addition to his prison term, Moreno Hernandez was sentenced to 5 years of supervised release. The release notes
He also has an immigration detainer. Another story. Send Trump sanctioned bill. After months of negotiations and hangups in the Senate, overwhelming passed a Russian sanction bill prior to leaving Washington on recess. House Speaker Mike Johnson should now round up the votes and send legislation to the White House. The bill, sponsored by the late Senator Lindsey Graham, a South Carolina Republican, and Senator Richard Blumenthal, a Democrat from Connecticut. It would grant President Donald Trump the power to impose tariffs of up to 100% on nations that are helping Russia evade Western sanctions on the top purchasers of Russian oil and natural gas. The goal is to discourage countries like China from financing Russian leaders Vladimir Putin's stalled but deadly efforts at Ukraine conquest. This bill is the result of long, drawn-out negotiations and compromise between the White House and the Senate, Democrats and Republicans. It passed the upper chamber, 86-11. No small feat given the current hyperpartisan political climate. The time to act is now. As Russia gets mired deeper in the muck, the House should follow the Senate's lead and authorize the president to impose sanctions on countries abetting Putin's war-sputtering machine. Ban on visas goes too far. Texas Governor Greg Abbott plans to call for a ban on school districts employing anyone with an H-1B visa. This sweeping ban could harm the students in schools while doing little to address legitimate concerns about the visa program that allows companies to hire foreign workers for specialized jobs. If Abbott has evidence that the program is being abused, he should present his evidence and investigate. But an outright ban calling for, quote, exactly zero, unquote, employees on H-1B visas is misguided. Dallas School District has more employees hired through the H-1B visa program than any other school district in the country. A spokesperson for the district said that of those visa applications, 73% are teachers in the dual language program. In a district serving about 56,000 students learning English and enrolled in a bilingual or English as a second language programs, these teachers serve a substantial portion of the student population. At the same time, schools have abused H-1B visas in the past. Over a 10-year period in the early 2000s, a district administrator at Garland School District was illegally recruiting teachers to help them remain in the U.S. and profiting off their employment. However, a ban on H-1B visas that forces districts to dismiss teachers would be a step backwards. Harry, Meghan, and the Royals. Who are these people? It was a day of deep thinking and heroic typing, my brain so fried I could hardly call out for pizza. Then the news and social media feeds exploded with reports of Harry and Meghan plan to leave California and move back to England. What was that to me? I don't care about that the royals moved away or believe in anything royal except perhaps royal crown cola. Most media, not me, insist on referring to Harry and his sitcom actress wife Meghan Markle as Duke and Duchess of Sussex. Their two children carry the official royal titles of Prince and Princess, and to think their parents aren't even, quote-unquote, working royals. About the working royals, quote, Prince William, unquote, heir to the pointless throne, seems nice enough, and his wife, Catherine, is lovely. But the same can be said about my high school principal or my last Uber driver. His father, quote, King Charles, unquote, is now doing the yeoman's job. I guess, though his prior behavior was not sterling, parenthesis, let's not even mention, quote, Prince Andrew, unquote. Point is, Americans stage a revolution so that they wouldn't have to bow before average or sub-average people in crowds. As the industry pamphleteer Thomas Paine wrote in, quote, Common Sense, unquote, 1776, quote, of more worth is to one honest man to society and in the sight of God than all the crown ruffians that ever lived, unquote. On landing in California, Mary and Meghan embarked on a campaign to monetize their dramatic break with royal headquarters. Harry penned the cruel but highly profitable tell-all of family conflict. Meghan did a life-size series on Netflix called With Love, Meghan, and launched a unsuccessful home goods company peddling dried flowers, candles, and jams. Martha Stewart, one of six middle kids from Nutley, New Jersey, made quick words of Meghan's attempted trespass on her lifestyle empire. Quote,
If you're an actress, unquote, she said dismissively, quote, it's hard to then transition to a princess and then from a princess into a homemaking guru on a television show. It doesn't sort of follow. Megan ran into another headwind when she featured her 7-year-old son and 5-year-old daughter on her social media feed. That did not quite jive with her campaign to shield her children from the harms of social media. As a fashion influencer, Megan does wonderful things for hats, but Catherine does also. Although Catherine, like Megan, was plucked from the, quote, commoner ranks, she towers over a whole bunch of manners and class. She is formally, quote, Her Royal Highness Catherine Princess of Wales, unquote, but is widely called with affectionate plain Kate Middleton. The glowing coverage of Catherine makes the reports that Meghan didn't get along with her quite believable. But it doesn't take Harry and Meghan to set me on the road to revolution. The spectacular split up of Diane and Charles blew away whatever fairy dust still obscured the royal family's ordinariness. Meghan and Harry's return to England, many say, is intended as a brand reset. What do they have to sell? So far, the only product that's brought in big bucks is dishing dirt on the royal family. The recent Ipsos poll has Harry's favorability among the British people at a sad 30%, while Meghan trailed the lot at 23%. The same Ipsos poll found that only 55% of Britons wanted their country to remain monarchy. Still a majority, but the lowest support since those surveys were taken. Among the 18 to 34-year-olds that support And among the younger 18 to 34-year-olds, the support fell to only 33%. See, Harry and Meghan have me thinking about them, and that said, my mental checkout time is about an hour from now, when I'll be done disparaging the whole monarchical racket. Who are these people? Why must we care? Young Iowans worried about farming. With a photo of four panelists and Henry Luce Foundation CEO John Holloway participating in a listening session on Thursday, August 27, 2026. Young Iowans voiced concerns for the future of farming in Iowa and how the industry has become more competitive at roundtable discussions in Orient on Thursday. The Iowa Farmers Union, in conjunction with Henry Luce Foundation, hosted a roundtable discussion at the Wallace Centers of Iowa Birthplace Farm in Orient on Thursday night. About 20 people ages 17 to 24 participated in the roundtable, including farmers, healthcare workers, environmentalists, communicators, and volunteers with faith groups and other organizations. The roundtable took place earlier in the day, and four participants were selected to speak as panelists on behalf of the group. Quote, for over 100 years, the Iowa Farmers Union has known that investing in the generation of rural leaders is the smartest and most overlooked way to build a thriving future for our state, unquote, said Aaron Lehman, president of the Iowa Farmers Union, in a release. The Henry Luce Foundation has been hosting a, quote, something in common, unquote, listening series across the country to help engage young people about the future they want to see. The foundation is a private philanthropic organization that supports higher education, public policies, religion, and the arts. The roundtable event was also open to the public with the goal of drawing an intergenerational audience. The discussion was moderated by John Holloway, a president and CEO of Henry Luce Foundation. Alongside Holloway were four panelists, Jada Fife, Mariana Costa, and Josh Rosell, and Annie Johnson. The panelists discussed their views on emerging technology, traditions, democracy, and more. Quote, the reason we are doing this is because I'm very concerned about the state of our civic space, unquote, Holloway said. We have been trained, quote, we have been trained, it seems, by talking heads, political leaders, and our cell phones to believe that all we can do is argue with one another, that we are driven apart by disagreements, we will never be able to do other things, and I think that is wrong, unquote. Russell, a farmer originally from Atlantic and a small business owner, spoke about his concerns about the state of farming in Iowa. Quote, I don't think the farming economy is very Iowa-based anymore. And it's not everywhere, but in some ways, a lot of farmers are just in competition with each other, unquote. Russell said, quote, it's sort of just this cutthroat race to the bottom that consolidation has created, unquote. Russell helps manage operations on his grandfather's farm in Atlantic.
He also lives on a farm between Adele and Waukee that he rents, working to raise vegetables, and also runs a prairie restoration business called Compass Ecology. Russell graduated from Iowa State University with a degree in agronomy and environmental science and agroecology and sustainable agriculture. Asked about what network of care means to him, Russell said that in order to care for our neighbors, we need a system that sets them up for success. Quote, I think if we care about our neighbors and we want to see our neighbors thrive at a systemic level, it hasn't happened. Name the last time the amount of farmers in Iowa went up, Russell said. Quote, so in caring about our neighbors means creating a system where farmers are succeeding and we're getting more and more farmers on the land. And I think we're facing a level of consolidation in the ag economy that isn't very conducive to new farmers getting into the system, end quote. Johnson said that her favorite memories growing up on the farm had nothing to do with the paychecks coming in. Quote, I feel like ever since the 80s farm crisis, you see a lot of parents telling their kids to go away, don't come back. Farming makes no money. My best memories, my fondest memories, wasn't my parents brought home a paycheck. It wasn't when my parents put in a pool. It wasn't when my parents bought this or that, end quote. Johnson said, quote, it was getting up at 3:45 every morning, having the calves in the cooler.

program, hoping to help address healthcare workforce shortages by encouraging workers to stay in Iowa. The Iowa White Coats Network matches mentors and mentees based on career stage, professional interests, leadership goals, geography, specialty, and practice setting. Quote, the idea is that putting together a mentorship program, we could help build a pipeline that wasn't just focused on what physician openings are open this week or what physicians retired and we got to fill that one opening. This is more long-term planning to try to really build a network and a pipeline, said Dr. Brian Pivot, past president of the Iowa Medical Society. The program is a part of Operation Iowa for, quote, innovative opportunities for workforce action, unquote, which launched in December 2024. Operation Iowa is a physician workforce initiative that works to strengthen Iowa's physician pipeline and improve long-term access to care. The program was created as a national physician shortage is growing, with the national physician shortfall projected to reach as high as 86,000 physicians by 2036, according to the Association of American Medical Colleges. Iowa is ranked 44 in the nation for patient-to-physician ratio, according to the Iowa Medical Society. The Iowa White Coats Network is designed to be flexible, allowing the mentors and mentees to set a schedule that works best for them. Pivot said the program can last as short or as long as the pair decides. Participants are encouraged to connect for 15 to 30 minutes a week as time allows. The goal is to create a program that allows younger healthcare professionals to learn what it is like to work and live in Iowa, hopefully encouraging them to stay in the state. Quote, it can be difficult to recruit to Iowa, Pivot said. We want physicians to be looking at Iowa as a place they can come and really build a career, maybe start a family and have a connection to community and really start to enjoy those things that we who live in Iowa know exist. Pivot said that the network is just one piece of the puzzle. Quote, we're not going to solve the physician shortage with just the White Coat Network, and it's not meant to solve that either, Pivot said. Pivot said the Iowa Medical Society is working on other items to help with long-term goals of building a physician network in the state. Pivot said one thing the society is looking at how to connect with kids at the K-12 level who may be interested in medicine. The state government has also made changes to try to address the shortage, including House File 972, which Governor Kim Reynolds signed in May 2025. The legislation aimed to create more medical residency slots and increase access to rural health care in the state. The legislation worked to consolidate various student loan repayment programs into one to incentivize healthcare workers to work in rural and underserved areas of the state and increase programs funding to $8 million, prioritizing high-demand specialties and positions. It is also directed at the Iowa Department of Health and Human Services to partner with the University of Iowa Healthcare and Broadlands Medical Center in Des Moines to draw down $150 million in federal money to train medical residents in hospitals across the state and create 115 new residency spots. Regulators probe Black Hills Energy pipeline safety violations. The Iowa Utilities Commission is evaluating potential penalties and corrective action for Black Hills Energy following a hearing Thursday on an investigation into the gas company's safety and management practices in Iowa. Routine inspections from IUC revealed Black Hill Energy has disproportionately more instances of probable violations than other top gas providers in Iowa over the past 7 years. The IUC has also flagged that Black Hills has significantly longer correctional times for probable violations than other major gas providers. Black Hill representatives acknowledged that the number of probable violation instances was high in recent audit and said the company has, quote, structured a continuous improvement approach, unquote, to address the commission's concerns and improve compliance. Pete Hamill, the general manager for Black Hills Energy Iowa Gas, said that while the number of probable violations is notable, the, quote, nature of the observations really isn't alarming, unquote. Hamill said many of the probable violations observed by the IUC were related to the environment, related to the environmental, homeowner, or business factors. This means things like oxidation of pipes over time, damaging from homeowners doing landscaping projects, or regulatory changes. Quote, we have alignment with the commission that the safe, reliable, and affordable delivery of gas service to our customers in all communities is a shared responsibility and priority to us, end quote. Hamill said, speaking as a witness during the hearing, quote, we take
the commission's

We take the commission's, not only their observations, but the commission's partnership to heart, end quote. In July 2025, IUC submitted routine inspection report on Black Hills Spencer Unit in Northwest Iowa that had more than 100 safety issues and 16 violation categories. IUC said that while the violations didn't pose an immediate threat to the public, the high volume was cause for an investigation. As IUC reviewed additional data with other Black Hills operations in the state, it, quote, became increasingly concerned, end quote, about potential, quote, company-wide safety issues, end quote, across Black Hills operations in the state, according to a news release from IUC. While IUC can levy civil penalties to utilities that commit violations, the commission decided to defer its final decision onto civil penalties for Black Hills until it could evaluate compliance standards throughout the rest of the utility systems in Iowa. According to IUC, Black Hills is the smallest of three major natural gas utilities in Iowa, behind Interstate Power and Light Company and Mid-American Energy Company. According to the data presented by IUC Thursday, Black Hills has just under 300 miles of main pipe in Iowa, compared to more than 4,500 miles operated by IPL and more than 11,000 miles operated by Mid-American. While smaller than the other two major operators, an IUC chart showed Black Hills' instances of probable violations between 2023 and 2025 were nearly the same as Mid-American's. When scaled to the number of violations in the time frame per 1,000 service lines, Black Hills violations were nearly three times that of Mid-American or IPL. Adam Berman, corporate counsel for Black Hills Energy, said the utility was not given this data prior to the hearing to verify its accuracy. In Black Hills' July 29 filed response, it said certain inspection reports contain, quote, significant number of findings, unquote, but that, quote, none of those findings involved active leaks or other immediate threats to public safety, end quote. The findings from the recent reports pertaining to issues like compliance, documentation, maintenance, corrosion prevention, or facility maintenance, according to Black Hills filing in its response to IUC's notice. Black Hills contended that civil penalties were, quote, not warranted, end quote, as a part of the commission's review. Quote, the company believes that its continued implementation of corrective action plan, together with ongoing reporting, collaboration, and evaluation of compliance performance, will provide more effective means of addressing the commission's concern and promoting continued improvement than the assessment of civil penalties. Quote, Black Hills finding said. Hamill said that many of the instances flagged by the Spencer report that initiated the IUC's investigation were related to the Black Hills, what the Black Hills would call a, quote, oxidation, which he said is, quote, not necessarily bad for pipelines, end quote. Further discussion around oxidation and corrosion in the hearing led by Commissioner Joshua Barnes to say that it seems IUC inspectors are seeing instances of corrosion while Black Hills technicians see oxidation. Quote, how do we get to a point where we're all seeing the same thing, end quote, Byron said. Matt Mangan, a senior specialist with Black Hills overseeing corrosion control, among other things, said the training would need to be equal between the agencies to properly identify the difference between oxidation and corrosion. Corrosion, he said, is an electrochemical reaction that has to present all four elements of corrosion. IUC presented information comparing Black Hills corrosion times compared to other utilities from 2023 through 2025. While Mid-American and IPL had an average time to correct issues of about 30 days, Black Hills' average was 132 days. Hamill said certain projects take longer to complete than others due to things like engineering and permitting. But generally, Hamill said, to his knowledge, Black Hills' response time has not, quote, exceeded, end quote, the standard set by the U.S. Pipeline and Hazardous Material Safety Administration. Many of the questions from Commissioner centered on his staffing concerns at Black Hills, but Hamill assured commissioners that staffing was not a concern. In its June 29 order giving notice of possible civil penalties, IUC noted that Black Hills closed violations from the 2025 Spencer audit, quote, faster than those found throughout the remainder of Black Hills' gas system, end quote.
IOC said faster response time must be examined to understand why it has not been replicated in the utility's other Iowa systems. Black Hills and its field response and past closure times, quote, need improvement, end quote, and that its, quote, current trend demonstrates meaningful progress in that regard, end quote. Kevin Jarosz, the vice president of Black Hills, Iowa and Nebraska gas operations, said safety is the, quote, highest priority at the company. Quote, we firmly commit safety to our employees, our customers, and communities that we serve, and we also commit to a strong compliance program, investment in our infrastructure, and continuously improving where we need to, end quote. Jarosz said during the hearing, quote, we also commit to continue to work collaboratively with the commission to ensure that safe operations continue, and we will continue to provide safe, reliable service to our customers like we have for decades and into the future. The Iowa Utilities Commission will review the testimony and the written response to determine application, civil penalties, and corrective actions in the matter. Federal court upholds insurance adjuster laws. A federal appeals court has upheld Iowa laws restricting residential contractors from acting as public insurance adjusters while allowing part of Iowa roofing contractors' First Amendment challenge to continue. The Eighth Circuit Court of Appeals ruled August 12th that Iowa's public adjuster statutes are constitutional, but the three-judge panel reversed a lower court's dismissal of an, quote, as applied, end quote, First Amendment challenge brought by Shamrock Hills, which does business as Shamrock Roofing and Construction, sending that portion of the case back to the federal district court for a few further proceedings. Storm damage can leave homeowners navigating both insurance claim and repairs. Iowa law seeks to prevent conflicts of interest by prohibiting residential contractors from serving as both the repair contractor and public adjuster on the same project. Public adjusters represent policyholders in negotiating or settling insurance claims and must be licensed under state law. Contractors who violate the restriction can face up to penalties up to $4,000, $40,000 per violation. Shamrock sued the state, Iowa Insurance Division, and state insurance officials after receiving two warning notices alleging the company engaged in activity consistent with unlicensed public adjusting. The contractor argued the laws violated the First Amendment and were unconstitutionally vague. The appeals court largely rejected Shamrock's challenge, finding the laws have legitimate applications regulating conduct such as assessing property damage, preparing estimates, and submitting insurance claims. But the appeals court found the lower court failed to properly consider whether Iowa violated Shamrock's free speech rights when officials applied the laws to statements in which the company offered to help customers navigate insurance claims. The appeals court said those applications regulated speech and must undergo stricter constitutional scrutiny. Iowa Attorney General Brenna Byrd characterized the decisions as a victory for homeowners. Quote, owning a home is a dream for many Iowans, but that dream can turn into a nightmare if they are scammed by the people who are supposed to be there to help when their home needs repaired. End quote. Byrd said in a statement, quote, Iowa public's adjusting laws are written to protect homeowners, end quote. July unemployment rate holds steady at 3.2%. Iowa's unemployment rate held steady at 3.2% in July for the third consecutive month, while the number of Iowans working and participating in the labor force declined, according to the Iowa Workforce Development. The rate was unchanged from May and June and down from 3.5% in July 2025. The U.S. unemployment rate fell to 4.1% in July. The number of unemployed Americans declined by 600 to 54,700 in July. But the number of working Iowans also fell, dropping by 2,200 from June to about 1.6 million and by 3,100 compared to last year at this time. Iowa's labor force participation rate, the share of working-age residents who are employed or looking for work, fell from 67.3% in Iowa in June to 67.1% in July. Iowa Workforce Development said about 2,800 people left the labor force during the month, mostly because of retirements. Quote,
Iowa's July report is largely consistent with what we've seen for the last several months, end quote. Iowa Workforce Development Executive Director Beth Townsend said in a statement, quote, most industries show a little change in hiring with notable exceptions in construction, which gained 900 jobs. We also saw a significant number of Iowans retiring in July. Between this and 58,000 posted jobs on Iowa Works Gov, there remain plenty of great career opportunities, whether you are looking for your first job or your next one. No forms need to receive unclaimed property. Some Iowans with unclaimed property could soon receive money from the state without having to file a claim under a new initiative announced by State Treasurer Robbie Smith. Smith announced that the Money Match Program at Iowa State Fair, the initiative part of the Great Iowa Treasure Hunt, will use data from the Iowa Department of Revenue to verify the identities of some of its owners of unclaimed property and automatically return qualifying funds. Quote, since taking office, I've worked hard to modernize the way the Great Iowa Treasure Hunt returns lost money back to owners and heirs, end quote, Smith said in a statement. Quote, Money Match is the next step. With this new initiative, we are streamlining the process of returning funds for many Iowans, end quote. Eligible recipients will receive a letter notifying them that they have matched with unclaimed property. A few weeks later, the state plans to mail the recipient a warrant, which functions like a check. Not all property will be eligible for the automatic process. More complicated cases involving estates, businesses, trusts, securities, and certain claims will continue to require the traditional claims process. The Treasurer's Office said the new initiative does not eliminate the need for Iowans to search the Great Iowa Treasure Hunt database. The office observes that some unclaimed property will not qualify for a money match. The Great Iowa Treasure Hunt holds acclaimed money and property, including turned over to the state, including forgotten checks and bank accounts, utility refunds, and the contents of safety deposit boxes. The Treasurer's Office estimates 1 in 7 Iowans has funds held by the program. You are listening to the Council Bluffs Daily Nonpareil on IRIS, the Iowa Radio Reading Information Service for the Blind. All material heard on IRIS is intended solely for the use of the blind and print disabled. I'm your reader, Lily. If you have any comments on this or any IRIS program, give us a call at 515-243-6833. And now we'll return to today's obituaries. July 29, 1937 to August 29, 2026. Arlo G. Dunbar, aged 89, of Council Bluffs, passed away peacefully on August 29, 2026 at his home. Arlo was born July 29, 1937 in Redfield, Iowa, to the late Frank and Hazel Keltner Dunbar. He graduated from Visalia, Iowa High School in 1956. Arlo proudly served for his country in the U.S. Air Force from 1956 to 1960. He married Flossie Kephart on April 5th, 1960, at Fifth Ave Methodist Church in Council Bluffs. They were blessed with 3 children, Frank, Tracy, and Greg. Arlo went on to earn his bachelor's degree from UNO in 1968. He retired from Pinnacle Associates Incorporated in 1998, where he was vice president, accountant, and comptroller. Arlo was a member of First Christian Church. In addition to his parents, Arlo was preceded in death by his 7 sisters. Arlo survived by his wife of 66 years, Flossie Dunbar of Council Bluffs, children Frank, Liz Dunbar of Katy, Texas, Tracy Neil Anderson of Council Bluffs, Greg Lisa Dunbar of Trainer, Iowa, 6 grandchildren, 7 great-grandchildren, nieces, and nephews. Memorial service Wednesday, September 9th, 2026 at 11 a.m. at Cutler O'Neill Meyer Woodring Bayless Park Chapel, with a visitation beginning at 10 a.m. Military rites will be attended by the Canesville Riders Honor Guard. A lunch will immediately follow the service in the Cutler O'Neill's community room. Memorials are suggested for cancer research. A matter of trust. Young people still turn to parents, faith leaders, for spiritual guidance. Parents and faith leaders remain young people's most trusted source when it comes to religious and spiritual exploration, despite younger generations increasingly looking to outline
to online and media platforms for authenticity and connection, a national study found. The Center for Scholars and Storytellers at the University of California, Los Angeles found that while younger people increasingly look to new and traditional medias to support their belief systems, they also say such platforms contain inaccuracies, stereotypes, or negativity and lack safe spaces for discussions. Members of Gen Z and Alpha, quote, have an appetite for authentic content that reflects and amplifies their beliefs and practices, end quote, said Yada T. Oles, the center founder and CEOs and senior author of the study. The UCLA Center compiled its Future of Faith report after conducting focus groups and nationally surveying more than 2,000 adolescents and young adults ages 14 to 24 and of their varying beliefs about their use of YouTube, TikTok, and other forms of digital and traditional media to explore spiritual beliefs, belongings, and identities. Then the center found young people find comfort and connection in such content that complements rather than replaces in-person community. However, those surveyed also believed those sources, including social media, faith-based apps, video sharing platforms, and film and TV, often failed to accurately portray their belief system or to offer inclusive spaces for their expression. Quote, they strongly desire more authentic, nuanced storytelling and safe spaces, end quote. The authors of the report overwhelmingly wrote, quote, there is an overwhelming belief across religions and creators and TV/filmmakers need to step up to help fill that void, end quote. Digital supplements. Maitha Alasan, a research fellow for the center, said when the study began, researchers assumed young people learned on media sources as a, quote, third space for religious and spiritual expression and exploration. For instance, the center's 2024 Teen and Screens report found a third survey respondents considered social media, quote, the most authentic media platform, with almost 4 in 10 adolescents naming YouTube as their top choice. Instead, Al-Hassan said the latest report found young people more typically see such spaces as supplementing their real-life experience and practice. Quote, they are highly unaware of the impact of online algorithms and traditional media representation on their safety and how people treat them, end quote, she said. Quote, they expressed a strong desire for traditional media to develop stories and characters that embody more of the values and ethics of their traditions, end quote. Ryan Burge, a professor of practice at the John C. Danforth Center of Religion and Politics at Washington University in St. Louis, said the findings square, quote, pretty well with our general understanding of Gen Z and that they don't trust anyone, end quote. Birch, who is not connected to the UCLA study, cited a 2024 survey from the Association of Religion Data Archives that found that 13% of Gen Z respondents, compared to 24% of millennial and about 30% of boomers and Gen X, thought other people are generally trustworthy, while nearly 3 in 4 said, quote, you can't be too careful dealing with other people. They're even more cynical about what they see online. Bridges said they are hyper aware of the lengths that influencers go in order to make paid promotions that look like authentic content, end quote. Craving connection. The UCLA study nevertheless found young people increasingly turn to online religious and spiritual content for comfort, connection, and personal exploration. In addition to social media and YouTube influencers, they seek online communities on platforms such as Reddit and Discord, digital apps like Pray Daily and Quarnly, or podcasts like Judaism Unbound, Islamic Feelings, and Holy Post Media. Almost all, or 90%, of survey respondents who considered themselves religious and 80% of those identifying as non-religious said they are spiritually moved, inspired, or comforted by a piece of media content. For instance, the report quoted a Jewish woman, 20, in Ohio, who said a social media influencer post about throwing a Hanukkah dinner party inspired her to have one of her own. 2/3 of religious respondents and 78% of non-religious respondents said they discover new spiritual or religious ideas and practices in online content, while 68% said they'd connect with families or peers through such platforms. When asked who they trust for religious and spiritual information and answers, respondents ranked faith leaders first, followed by their parents and caregivers, and then their religious peers.
Online searches and artificial intelligence were last on the list. Quote, we really saw when asked where they go. It's the people, end quote, Ohl said. Heidi Campbell, a professor of communication at Texas A&M University in College Station, said today's young people crave in-person connections given that much of their life is spent online. Quote, growing up during the pandemic in a world filled with technology and the ramping up of AI in the last 4 years has created a lot of anxiety for young people, end quote, said Campbell, also unaffiliated with the UCLA study. The confinement of the pandemic was especially disruptive for younger people whose normal socialization patterns would have been shaped by youth or vacation Bible school, she said. There's this sense of loneliness that's bubbled up since the pandemic that Gen Z identifies with very strongly. End quote. Community sought. The study found religious and spiritual representations online and social media platforms as well as TV and film significantly affected young people's sense of safety, belonging, and how they're treated by others. Just 40% of respondents thought online content accurately represents their beliefs or worldwide view, consistently identifying social media rather than TV or movies as the platform most likely to perform authentic or positive representations of their religion and spirituality. Quote, in a movie or something, it'll show a Muslim girl and it'll be like, this is how restricted she is, one survey responded. A 14-year-old Muslim girl in New York was quoted as saying, quote, and then on social media, you'll actually see, like, the actual way you live. It's more accurate, end quote. Still, fewer than a third of religious respondents say they had strong online belief-based communities, while 60% of all respondents reported seeing online content, including derogatory remarks on social media posts that made them feel less safe expressing their own beliefs. More than half of respondents said they'd wish content creators, influencers, and TV/filmmakers would do a better job of building online communities for their spiritual and religious groups and moving beyond simplified or stereotypical portrayals of their beliefs, values, and community. Glenn Wood focused on game plans. Rams chase for top two finish in Hawkeye 10 after sweep of Saints. In an open new look Hawkeye 10 this year, Glenwood will hope Tuesday's sweep of St. Albert can be a marker for a potential top two finish in the conference. Gone are the last year's champions, Red Oak and Lewis Central, who finished third, while runners-up Kemp Catholic have a new look. That leaves the door open for teams like the Rams, ranked number 15 in Class 3A of the preseason state rankings, to make a move up on the standings. Last year, the Rams finished 5-5 in conference play, right in the middle of the conference play in a tie for 6 with Creston. One of the teams that finished ahead of them were the Saints, who beat them via reverse sweep on October 7th in a triangular at Harlan. Though the Rams did defeat the Saints on two other occasions in tournaments and lost one in the same Harlan tournament, regardless of avenging the reverse sweep loss was a, quote, breath of fresh air, end quote, for Glenwood second-year head coach Jen Schneider. Quote, I think we have just a fresh breath of air getting that one under our belts, end quote. Schneider said, quote, opening up the conference with a win is always strong. I wanted this one personally, especially after last year. Just felt really good that deep after the reverse sweep on us last year, so it just feels good, end quote. For Schneider, the biggest improvement from the 5-set loss last year was the Rams' mental state. Quote, they were always cool and composed, and I think that helps just ease the nerves a lot, end quote, Schneider says. Quote, you know, in tight matches like that, we get really uptight, and so anytime there was a timeout, I think we really just focused on breathing. And when I talked about that, all of their heads were nodding, so I just think they came out calm and they knew they had seen their potential of finishing strong matches like that, and so I think they executed that well. End quote. The team is playing with, quote, progress, not perfection mantra, while filtering defense into offense and offense into defense. Miller Meeks, Birds discuss ways to avoid scams. Federal, state, and local enforcement officials want residents to guard against scams and fraud. Iowa Attorney General Brenna Byrd, U.S. Rep. Marina Net Miller Meeks, and federal and local law enforcement officials spoke about how to protect against scams and efforts their offices are making to combat fraud during an event at the Bettendorf Public Library. Scams can happen to anyone, they emphasized.
Miller Meeks gave two examples. As her mother's health and memory declined, she frequently fell victim to scams. Miller Meeks said she worked with the bank to gain power of attorney and sort out her mother's finances. Her nephew was fired from an internship in New York City after buying $600 in gift cards at the urgent request of someone he thought was his boss. Quote, scammers are getting much more aggressive, Miller Meeks said. Bird said herself started filling out an online form in a hurry and realized it was not the website she meant to be on. Quote, I almost gave a bunch of information over to the scammer, end quote, Bird said. In 2025, cyber crimes defrauded Americans of nearly $21 billion, according to the FBI's most recent annual Internet Crime Report. The IC3 received more than 1 million complaints in 2025, up from about 850,000 in 2024. Phishing and spoofing, extortion, and investment schemes were the most frequently reported complaints, according to the report. Legitimate government agencies will never call and demand payment via gift card, wire transfer, or crypto ATM, Miller Meeks said. Also, never give out your Social Security number, Medicare number, or bank information if anyone calls you on the phone unexpectedly, Miller Meeks says. People should be especially cautious if someone creates a sense of urgency, threatens to cut off benefits, or applies other pressure. Officials recommend not to click links or call phone numbers in an email, text message, or mailer that seems suspicious. Instead, look up the phone number or website independently of the message. Quote, if you ever get a call saying you owe money because you missed a jury summons so you need to pay money to the sheriff's office, give them a call on a real phone number that you look up in the phone book or just pop on by, Bird said. Don't think that just because someone's calling you and saying they're with your local sheriff's office that it's true, end quote. Representatives from the Scott County Sheriff's Office said they get contacted almost daily with residents who said they were called by a scammer impersonating the sheriff's office. Danny Price, assistant special agent in charge of FBI's Omaha field office, recommend that if someone realizes they've been victim of a scam, they should report it as soon as possible to IC3.gov, the FBI's Internet Crime Complaint Center. Miller Meeks praised a bill that passed in the U.S. House of Representatives overwhelming in June, which aims to give financial institutions greater authority to delay certain transactions when they suspect financial expulsion. In 2025, Bird's office filed lawsuits against two of Iowa's largest cryptocurrency ATM operators. Bird's office alleged that they allowed Iowans to transfer millions of dollars to scammers through their kiosks. Bird said that her office was approved for $4 million in federal funding to hire five Medicaid fraud prosecutors to work with the U.S. Attorney's Office in Iowa, including in Scott County. Those positions are currently being hired for, Bird said. Quote, these would be prosecutors that go after fraud, whether it's taxpayer-funded benefits for people who are cheating the taxpayers and hurting people on Medicaid or Medicare, or other types of fraud that can happen, end quote, Bird said. Former leaders of Medicaid under Democratic administrations have mentioned the motivations of a new Medicaid fraud task force and said Iowa has not fully funded its Medicaid fraud controlled unit, which was created in the 1970s to investigate Medicaid fraud. That brings us to the end of today's reading of the Council Bluffs Daily Non-Peril. I'm your reader, Lily. Thanks for sharing your time with IRIS, the Iowa Radio Reading Information Service for the Blind.

0: In the People's Pharmacy Health Headlines. At high doses, non-steroidal anti-inflammatory drugs like diclofenac, ibuprofen, or naproxen may increase the risk of kidney problems. The study that revealed this used de-identified medical records of more than 750,000 active-duty U.S. Army soldiers. Consequently, these were active young and middle-aged adults. During the time of the study, from 2011 through 2014, nearly 18% of these soldiers got a prescription for 1 to 7 doses of an NSAID pain reliever in a month. Another 16% were prescribed more than 7 doses in a month. Fewer than 1% of these people were subsequently diagnosed with acute or chronic kidney disease. Nevertheless, the rate of kidney trouble was about 20% higher among people who had received high-dose NSAIDs than among those who had taken none. The authors described the increased risk as modest, but statistically significant.
1: Another class of drugs that can lead to kidney injury is proton pump inhibitors. A data mining initiative of the FDA's Adverse Event Reporting System analyzed kidney-related side effects among 43,000 people who took a drug such as esomeprazole, lansoprazole, or omeprazole. Approximately 8,000 people taking a histamine 2 blocker such as ranitidine or famotidine served as controls, since they take these drugs for similar symptoms. The researchers found that 5.6% of people on PPIs alone had a kidney-related side effect, while only 0.7% of those on H2 blockers did. Chronic kidney disease was 28 times more likely, and acute kidney injury was 4 times more likely among people taking PPIs. While this analysis shows association, not causation, there are previous studies linking PPIs and kidney damage.
0: There's growing concern about a mysterious infectious disease that has been spreading among the wild deer population for decades. Scientists call it CWD, or chronic wasting disease. Hunters refer to this condition as zombie deer disease. It can also affect elk and moose. The CDC reports that this infectious disease has spread to wildlife in 24 states and 2 Canadian provinces. CWD was first detected in Colorado among captive deer in the 1960s and in the wild deer population in the 1980s. It's now affecting deer in the Midwest, Southwest, and some parts of the East Coast. The disease appears to be caused by a prion infection reminiscent of mad cow disease. An infectious disease expert at the University of Minnesota has warned that hunters who eat contaminated deer meat may eventually develop the human equivalent of chronic wasting disease.
1: Shoulder replacement surgery is becoming increasingly common. Now researchers writing in the BMJ say that patients should be warned that the risks are higher than originally thought. The investigators reviewed hospital and mortality records in the UK. When men between 50 and 59 have this type of shoulder surgery, 1 in 4 will need further surgery on that shoulder within 5 years. In addition, older people who underwent this kind of surgical procedure experienced high rates of serious adverse events. 1 in 9 older women and 1 in 5 older men had an infection, major blood clot, heart attack or stroke, or died within 3 months. The authors of the study encouraged their colleagues to counsel patients about the risks as well as the benefits of this kind of surgery.
0: Drug interactions are a serious hazard in hospitals and the community. If patients receive prescriptions for incompatible medications, they can experience severe side effects that may even be life-threatening. Electronic medical records are intended to warn prescribers and pharmacists about potentially dangerous interactions, but many do so indiscriminately. The result is something called alert fatigue. If clinicians receive too many warnings, they may not pay attention to the really important ones. A team at St. Jude Children's Research Hospital reviewed their alert system. They removed unnecessary alerts and provided additional information to the most important ones. After they finished, they tracked clinicians' reactions. Alert overrides dropped by 40%. One important change linked alerts to the patient's laboratory data, making them much more targeted. And that's the health news from the People's Pharmacy this week.
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0: Hello, it's time to read the Des Moines Register for Thursday, September the 3rd, 2026. All material heard on IRIS is intended solely for the use of Iowans with a print disability. I'm Scott Splavik, and my partner at the microphone for the next 90 minutes is Linda Lundgren. For the first hour, we'll cover local and national news from the Des Moines Register and USA Today. 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Learn how you can keep the volunteer voices of IRIS going strong at iowaradioreading.org. Now, before we get started, I've got a couple announcements. First, dangerous heat has returned to central Iowa. The Polk County Extreme Temperature Plan is in effect through Friday, September the 4th. It will be extended if needed. Cooling centers are available throughout Des Moines. They are available at public libraries, senior centers, and the Polk County Health Department. You can find a complete list at polkcountyiowa.gov. If you do not have internet and want to find out the cooling center nearest you, call the IRIS office and we'll help you. The IRIS number is 515-243-6833. And DART is providing free rides to help residents reach the cooling places. Simply tell the driver that you want to go to a cooling center. Also on Friday, September the 4th, join IRIS for an outdoor showing of the movie Moana with audio description. We will be at Colby Park in Windsor Heights. The event is free with free popcorn and pizza while supplies last. If you would like to attend and use audio description, please give us a call at IRIS to reserve your headset. Our number, again, area code 515-243-6833. Now let's take a look at the weather and the headlines from today's Des Moines Register. AccuWeather forecast says hot Thursday with a thunderstorm in spots, except dry in the south. Winds south 8 to 16 miles per hour. Today's high is expected to be 94 with a low of 74. Tomorrow, high of 94, low of 75, a thunderstorm around. Saturday, high 95, low of 72, toasty conditions. And Sunday, high of 91, low of 72, a thunderstorm in spots. Sunrise today, 6:43 a.m., sunset tonight at 7:45 p.m., moonrise today at 11:02 p.m., and moonset today at 2:10 p.m. The extremes in Iowa yesterday, Clarinda clocked in at 97 degrees for the high, and in Forest City it was only 63 for the low here in the state of Iowa. Now for the headlines on the front page of today's Des Moines Register, voting voters by the numbers is the headline of one of our articles. Also, Urbandale Council says no to Buc-ee's, and U.S. Agricultural Secretary Brooke Rollins says gut punch beef imports good for consumers. Now here's Linda with our first article.
1: Well, I'll read the story about voting. The subtitle says men and Gen X are the main drivers of states' move rightward. The Iowa Secretary of State's office posted the statewide statistical report for June's primary election at the end of July to little fanfare. It's a breakdown of who voted in the election by party, age, and gender. There are a lot of numbers in a lot of tables, but the data holds some insights into Iowa's political landscape that help explain how Republicans have opened up such a big lead in voter registrations and what sorts of people are among the 200,000 Democrats who have left the active voter rolls. With June's primary producing increased turnout on both sides of the aisle, thanks to multiple contested races without incumbents, the new report offers an opportunity to dig into the shifting demographics of Iowa's politics. As here are some of the most notable takeaways. The subtitle, Men Drove Iowa's Big Shift Right. There has long been a gender split between the two major political parties in Iowa, like the rest of the nation. Iowa women have been more likely to be registered as Democrats, while men have been more likely to be registered as Republicans, both by varying margins. Over the past 20 years, and particularly the past six, Republicans overcame a Democratic lead in voter registrations, and they opened up a massive lead. To do that, they made strong gains among both men and women, but their surge was considerably stronger among men. By the June 2020 primary election in Iowa, the gender gap was about even between both party and gender. Democrats had a roughly 84,000 voter advantage among women, while Republicans had a roughly 72,000 voter advantage among men. Since then, Republicans have almost entirely erased the Democrats' advantage among women and more than doubled their advantage among men. In the June 2026 primary election, 3,883 more women were registered as Democrats than Republicans, while 176,955 more men were registered as Republicans than Democrats. The new data shows Democrats were able to recoup some gains among women. Republicans actually held a slight advantage in voter registrations among women as of the 2024 general election, but men continue to shift right to the extent that Republicans are approaching double the amount of men registered as Democratic men. In addition to these totals, about one-third of the men registered to vote in Iowa are registered with neither party. The Iowa Secretary of State's office generally splits voter statistics into five age groups, comprising voters who are under 25, 25 to 34, 35 to 49, 50 to 64, and 65 or older. Republicans have made gains across all five age ranges over the past 12 years, and now have more registered voters in each group than Democrats. In 2014, Democrats held slight advantages among voters younger than 25 and voters between the ages of 25 and 34. But the most interesting age range may be voters ages 50 to 64. The group can be considered a rough proxy for Gen X, although it does also capture the youngest baby boomers. Iowa's population has been gradually getting older. You can see this in the increasing number of voters ages 65 or above. But while the other age ranges, those younger than 50, have remained relatively stable, the number of voters ages of 50 to 64 has been shrinking. That decrease has hit the Democratic side of the voter rolls much harder. Since 2014, the number of voters between the ages of 50 and 64 registered as Democrats has dropped by one-third, while the number of voters in the same age range registered as Republicans has remained stable. No party voters in the age range have also dropped. That means the no party voters, but not by as much. The result is an age cohort in which Republicans have about 67,000 more registered voters than Democrats, the largest disparity of any age group. Then their title increased primary turnout among younger Democrats. Having more registered voters is one thing, but getting those voters to show up on Election Day is a different matter. Democrats were slightly more successful in that endeavor in June's primaries in terms of percentages. while 44% of voters registered to one of the two major political parties are Democrats, 47% of the ballots cast in the primaries were by Democratic voters. The difference was most notable across the younger age groups. More Iowans under the age of 50 are registered Republicans than Democrats, but in June's primary election, Democrats had higher turnout than Republicans among the voters younger than 50. Statewide, the primary featured high-profile contests among Republicans running for governor and Democrats running for the U.S. Senate. The Democratic turnout among voters younger than 25 stands out. Nearly half of all voters in that age group aren't registered to a major party. Party affiliation tends to increase along with age, but 60% of those who are registered to a major party are Republicans. Despite that deficit, about 61% of ballots cast by voters under 25 in June's primaries were cast by Democrats. That's a bright spot Democrats will look to build on ahead of November's general election. But primary election turnout doesn't always correlate to general election turnout or general election results. A sizable contingent of voters registered to other parties or no party will also participate in the general election, unlike in Iowa's closed primary system. And lastly is about older voters. The state statistical report for the June primary election also includes data on absentee ballots. Fewer absentee ballots were cast in the primary than the 2024 general election, in which more than 40% of all votes were absentee. About 17% of votes in the 2026 primary were absentee. The same demographics were likeliest to use absentee ballots: people ages 65 or older, 23%, and Democrats, 21%, were atop the list, as they were in 2024's general election.
0: Thank you, Linda. Our next article is entitled, Urbandale Council Says No to Buc-ee's. Destination gas station was to be the first in the state. It's written by Philip Sitter of the Des Moines Register. Landing a location at the Buc-ee's mega convenience store chain has long been a dream of Iowans. But the Urbandale City Council handed the chance to make the dream come true, found that hosting one of America's most popular roadside attractions came with potential headaches the size of Buc-ee's home state of Texas. In a 3-2 vote on Tuesday, September the 1st, the council rejected a proposal that would have cleared the way for the company to begin negotiating zoning and other details leading to a development plan. Underscoring the statewide excitement about the prospect of getting a Buc-ee's, Governor Kim Reynolds weighed in Wednesday in a post on X. She wrote that Buc-ee's brings more jobs, more visitors, more tax revenue, and more momentum to Iowa. It's exactly the kind of economic investment that moves communities forward. Disappointing the city council doesn't see that, Reynolds added, but we're working to find another community who will. West Des Moines Mayor Russ Trimble posted Wednesday on Facebook that he's been courting Buc-ee's for 2 years to try to get it to come to his community. Trimble said he was happy that Urbandale had a chance, and now, if he can help it, we aren't going to lose Buc-ee's. It's an incredible convenience store with a cult following and massive economic development from a tourism standpoint, Trimble added. The company filed paperwork with Urbandale in July about locating a Buc-ee's on more than 20 acres fronting Northwest 100th Street, just north of Interstate 8035, exit 128. On Tuesday, Urbandale addressed whether a land use designation in the city's comprehensive plan should be amended to allow one of the 74,000 square foot travel centers, roughly the size of a Hy-Vee. The site could have had as many as 120 gas pumps and 20 to 24 electric vehicle charging stations. Quote, I'm trying to get to first base, Stan Beard Jr., Bucky's real estate development director, told the council as concerns rose. But some residents and council members ultimately could not get past their concerns about traffic, potential pollution, and other issues a busy roadside attraction could bring to the city. Beard and the property owner, former Des Moines Mayor Frank County, as well as some Urbandale residents, addressed the council in support of the land use designation, touting economic benefits and future development potential in the area. One of the residents, Jason Menke, said a Bucky's as a travel destination could capture the dollars in the pockets of motorists driving by on the interstate who currently are not stopping in Urbandale. The chain's Bucky Beaver merchandise and food stations offer everything from Texas brisket barbecue and breakfast tacos to beaver nuggets, and a wall of jerky draw throngs of travelers. Quote, no one is driving 3 hours because they heard we have a really nice Casey's, end quote, Menke said. Council members Bridget Carberry Montgomery also spoke in favor. Though the area in question is designated for mixed-use development, quote, the market is telling us we missed the mark, end quote, on such uses, which have instead gone elsewhere in the Des Moines Metro, Carberry Montgomery said. But Jeff Karachi, who lives just south of the interchange, said the size of the proposed Bucky's would threaten Urbandale's quality of life with congestion, noise, and light pollution. Karachi also said it would be too close

0: Jamie Kroll voted against the land use designation change. Carberry Montgomery and Blake Rosendahl voted for it. Could Iowa still get its first Buc-ee's and where? Beard told the Register in a Buc-ee's statement Wednesday, September 2nd, quote, "We are disappointed that the mayor and city council chose to ignore their own planning process to come to their decision, but we wish them luck. We will move on to assessing other opportunities in Iowa and have no timetable for the process," end quote. County did not respond to requests for comment Wednesday about what the future of the Urbandale site may be. Iowans' longing for a Buc-ee's was reflected in an informal November 2025 Des Moines Register survey of the most wanted retailers in the Des Moines Metro. It finished second only to perennial favorite IKEA. In 2025, Norwalk Mayor Tom Phillips and other city officials also championed an online petition to have the first Iowa Buc-ee's location be in Norwalk. The petition attracted more than 3,500 signatures as of late September 2025. Phillips told the Register in November that the city sent a proposal to Buc-ee's officials. Norwalk was even willing to annex land adjacent to Interstate 35 and work on getting a new exit built. Buc-ee's, quote, responded and said the location isn't ideal, but that it's certainly not off the table, end quote, Phillips said. Urbandale only the latest to sour on Buc-ee's. Urbandale isn't the first community to balk at Buc-ee's as the chain pursues rapid expansion. In Colorado, the company fought and in February 2026 ultimately gave up a battle to build a Buc-ee's in Palmer Lake. Residents of the town and surrounding communities united to oppose annexation of the site, citing concerns about water scarcity, traffic, light pollution, and environmental destruction, according to news accounts. Also in February, a Buc-ee's plan to build a location in Meridian, Idaho, hit a roadblock when Idaho transportation officials reviewed the proposal and deemed it, quote, not feasible, end quote, because of traffic concerns, the Idaho Statesman reported. A plan for Buc-ee's in North Carolina had to be shifted as a result of similar issues, the News and Observer of Raleigh, North Carolina, reported. And Mayor Jeff Gore, who gave the Buc-ee's co-founder, president, and CEO Arch Eplin III the key to the city of Huber Heights when this company opened its first Ohio location there in April, said in early August he was thinking about asking for it back. The reason? Massive blowback across the state, including from Ohio Governor Mike DeWine, after Buc-ee's sued a longtime local mini-mart in nearby Beaver Creek for trademark infringement because the store, like Buc-ee's, has a depiction of a beaver on its sign. Gore sent texts to Buc-ee's contacts, letting them know that the lawsuit is not worth the negative backlash and harm you are doing to your reputation nationally. Quote, "We think this lawsuit is ridiculous, and we hope it goes away," end quote, he said. During the August 17th grand opening of an Arkansas location, Eplin said the company would prefer to bring new locations to conservative, business-friendly states. He said he was starting to realize life's too short to try to build in places that people don't appreciate what you're bringing versus a place like this where people do appreciate what you're building. Where's the closest Buc-ee's to Des Moines? The closest Buc-ee's to Iowa's capital is currently in Springfield, Missouri. The store is about 361 miles away, opened in December of 2023 after more than a year of construction. A Buc-ee's in development in Oak Creek, Wisconsin, scheduled to open in 2027, would be closer. Known among travelers not just for its food and size, but for its famously clean restrooms, Buc-ee's has been expanding north and west, and locations are coming soon near Kansas City, Missouri, and Omaha, Nebraska, that would be closer still.
1: The third front page story, Gut Punch Beef Imports Good for Consumers. The U.S. Agriculture Secretary Brooke Rollins says she understands the Trump administration's move to lower record-high beef prices by allowing imports of 300,000 metric tons of tariff-free beef is a gut punch for U.S. cattle ranchers. But Rollins

0: appearing Tuesday, September 1st, at the Farm Progress Show in Boone, said President Donald Trump in the August 21 decision was putting the American consumer at the front of the decision matrix. Rollins sidestepped questions about whether the beef imported over the next 3 months will come from Argentina. Trump is a February executive, Trump in a February executive order allowed the South American country to export to the U.S. 80,000 metric tons of beef, 4 months after he advanced a much-questioned $20 billion bailout for its economy. Countries including Paraguay, Australia, and Brazil, which in 2025 displaced the U.S. as the number one global beef producer, also could qualify for the tariff-free opportunity, Rollins said. Trump's decision to turn to foreign beef has disappointed and angered U.S. cattle producers, who say it has roiled markets and undermined their efforts to address high consumer prices by expanding their herds. Rollins said she believes the pushback from ranchers is very reasonable. So, how do we turn it into something in the long term that is good and beneficial and righteous, she said, pointing to a flurry of efforts announced Monday to support American ranchers, including opening 1 million acres of conservation land for grazing. The native Texan also didn't elaborate on how Trump's imports would result in what he claims will be a 25% discount on the price of ground beef. The U.S. Bureau of Labor Statistics reported last week that the cost of America's most popular beef product reached an all-time record average retail price of $6.90 a pound in April. But Rollins said Trump will rescind his executive order if he doesn't see an immediate drop in prices. Here's what else she discussed during her visit to the Farm Progress Show. The annual national showcase of agricultural technology, which alternates between Boone and Decatur, Illinois, continues through Thursday. Rollins said the U.S. Department of Agriculture is taking a long-needed step to incorporate new technology to compile data that farmers rely on to make critical decisions, like whether they should grow or cut livestock herds, what to plant, and when they should sell their products. In addition to farmer-supplied information, the agency will use satellite-based crop monitoring, geospatial analysis, and cloud-based platforms, and give growers improved online tools for reporting data, Rollins and others said at a news conference in a tractor demonstration field at the show. She said the technology would include using artificial intelligence responsibly while also protecting farmers' privacy. We are adjusting and working and moving at warp speed to modernize our data systems at the USDA, she said, adding that a farm group, including growers from Iowa, has been advising the agency on needed changes. Scott Hutchins, USDA Undersecretary for Research, Education, and Economics, said the agency is conducting several pilot projects to validate the revised tools work better than the current ones, with an eye to begin rolling them out over the next couple years. With the size of the U.S. cattle herd at a 75-year low, the USDA proposed initiatives Monday to encourage expansion. On Tuesday, Rollins said that in addition to opening conservation land for grazing, she's working with other federal agencies like the Departments of Education and Veterans Affairs, the military, and prisons to buy more U.S. meat fruits, vegetables, and other farm goods. The government's massive buying power will send a major signal to rebuild the cattle herd, making Americans healthy again, she said. Rollins said the USDA wants to encourage small and medium-sized processors to fill in the potential loss of 20% of beef processing capacity resulting from plant closures, Tyson's Food announced in August. The company's restructuring plan, amid the historic decline in U.S. cattle herds, includes closing an Illinois plant on which eastern Iowa cattle producers relied on to buy their livestock. The ag secretary said she's worried the shuttered plants will be bought by foreign companies. What we've seen in American agriculture over the decades is we've been asleep, she said. We have allowed foreign countries, some foreign adversaries, to come in and purchase American farmland and American companies, great American companies. Rollins said Tyson CEO Donnie King told the agency the Arkansas-based company would sell the closed plants to an American company or producers. This is a tremendous opportunity to shift this capacity toward American-owned independent, small, mid-size, and new co-ops and keep our critical meat supply out of the hands of foreign control, the USDA said in a statement Monday.
1: That concludes the local stories from the front page of the Des Moines Register. Now we'll continue with the Metro and Iowa section. And I'll read the top story, Newton Prison Investigating Chemical Exposure Incident. It's written by Isabel Foland of the Des Moines Register. Officials are investigating a potential chemical exposure at an Iowa prison. The incident happened at the Newton Correctional Facility on Wednesday, September the 2nd. At least 9 people were injured, but official reports on the cause of the incident or the total number of injuries are not available as of Wednesday afternoon. Paul Cornelius, chief of staff at the Iowa Department of Corrections, said in an email statement that a, quote, potential chemical exposure incident, end quote, led to emergency protocols being activated. The area was immediately secured and safety response procedures were activated. Quote, the safety and well-being of our staff and the individuals in our care remain our highest priority. The cause and nature of the exposure are actively being investigated, and further updates will be provided as verified information becomes available, end quote, said Cornelius. Newton News reported that the incident took place just before 11 a.m. when first responders were called to the facility to assist individuals becoming sick, and more people began falling ill, requiring multiple agencies to respond. Responding agencies were at the facility for around 3 hours. As of around 1 p.m., no casualties were reported, according to Newton News. At least 17 people were treated for injuries at area hospitals. It's unknown how many were inmates or staff members. Mercy One hospitals in Newton and Des Moines received 9 patients from the incident. Alex Carfrey, public relations lead for Mercy One Des Moines Medical Center, said in an email statement to the Register. Carfrey said he did not have information on the status of the patients. Unity Point hospitals in Des Moines and Grinnell received 8 patients who are all being treated for non-life-threatening conditions, spokesperson Mark Tauschek told the Register. Local law enforcement agencies did not immediately respond to the Register's request for comment.
0: Another USDA report, Iowa corn development lags. The warm weather last week will have pushed maturity. Less than 10% of Iowa corn acres have reached the mature stage, the U.S. Department of Agriculture anticipates some reports of harvested acres to appear in its next weekly crop progress and condition report. According to the USDA report for the August 24 to 31 reporting period, 6% of Iowa corn acres had reached maturity, which is 2 percentage points behind the average pace for 2025 and the past 5 years. Then, proportion of corn that has reached the dent stage at 68%, however, is significantly higher than last year and the 5-year average, which were 60% and 62%, respectively. Nearly all corn acres, 94%, had reached the doe stage as of the latest report. Iowa's corn crop continues to rate well, with 77% marked good to excellent for the reporting period. Soybeans also rated 77% good to excellent condition. Soybean acres where plants were dropping leaves were scant, and 93% of the crop was reported to be setting pods, which is slightly behind last year's pace and the 5-year average. Iowa Secretary of Agriculture Mike Naig said in a news release that the warm weather expected through the rest of the week of August 30th will continue to push crop development. State climatologist Justin Gleason said that while rain fell across most of the state during the reporting period, it wasn't much. Most weather stations reported below normal amounts of precipitation, and the statewide average for the week was 0.32 inches, while the normal precipitation for the period is 0.91 inches. Soil moisture conditions did not change much from the week prior. Both topsoil and subsoil rate as having 67% adequate moisture. The statewide average temperature for the week at 70.1 degrees was less than 1 degree above normal, according to Gleason. The volunteer organization Farm Rescue is accepting applications and referrals for free harvest assistance this season. The organization started in South Dakota in 2005 to help farmers and their families get crops out of the field when facing major illnesses, injuries, or the aftermath of natural disasters. Sherry Rogie Fiddler, the executive director of Farm Rescue, said in a statement that Farm Rescue can, quote, help carry the load for families facing crisis. In rural communities, neighbors have always looked out for one another, but during harvest, those same neighbors are often working long days to bring in their own crops, Rogie Fiddler said. That's where Farm Rescue can step in. The service is available in Iowa, Illinois, Kansas, Minnesota, Missouri, Nebraska, North Dakota, South Dakota, Wisconsin, Montana, and Kentucky. Farmers, neighbors, ag professionals, and community members are encouraged to refer families in need of harvest assistance to the Farm Rescue. Families can also apply directly for assistance at farmrescue.org/need-help.
1: Next up, Advocate says patchwork of rules for e-bikes. Bike group offered help in drafting ordinances. Written by Philip Sitter of the Des Moines Register. A local bike advocate says she understands the issues Des Moines metro cities are trying to address due to the surging popularity of electric bicycles, scooters, and other devices, but she sees the potential for another problem developing as a result of the new rules. Urbandale's City Council on Tuesday, September the 1st, unanimously approved the latest set of regulations in the Des Moines Metro about where and how riders can use certain e-devices. Cities including Ankeny, Clive, and Waukee also have set speed limits and other regulations on e-devices because of rising numbers of injuries and residents' complaints about close calls and concerns for children's safety. Quote, there's clearly an issue of people, generally children and teenagers, riding electric-powered devices without observing the rules of the road, end quote, said Alex Rice, executive director of the nonprofit bike advocacy group Des Moines Street Collective. But Rice had hoped cities would collaborate more and earlier with each other and Street Collective in drafting their ordinances. Cities sometimes underestimate the power of their ordinances to solve problems, she said. E-scooters fall into a regulatory gray area that needs new language, she said, but there also should be more consistency about the rules to avoid confusion across city boundaries about where riding is allowed. Quote, I don't like when cities force e-scooters onto sidewalks, end quote, Rice said, because she wants riders to be able to exercise their own judgment of whether it would be safer for themselves and others to be on the street. In addition, she said, quote, it's kind of the Wild West, end quote, when it comes to how cities are defining e-motorcycles or e-motos, which are faster and potentially more hazardous than e-bikes and scooters. Rice said there has been some improvement in coordination between cities on their ordinances. She pointed to a model ordinance provided by the Street Collective, as well as device definitions from the Iowa Department of Transportation available under the Modes of Travel tab at iowadot.gov. What does Urbandale's new ordinance do? Urbandale's ordinance generally allows the use of devices on sidewalks or trails if they have electric motors rated at 750 watts, about 1 horsepower or less. It limits to street use devices with more powerful motors, including electric dirt bikes and e-motos. Those devices must be operated on city streets and comply with the same licensing, registration, and requirements for other motor vehicles. Urbandale's ordinance is similar to Waukee's rules for e-motos, which treats as mopeds devices that have more than 750 watts of power and are capable of reaching up to 39 miles per hour. It prohibits them from sidewalks and trails. A section of Urbandale's website explaining the ordinance changes says a 750-watt standard creates a, quote, clear and enforceable rule, aligns more closely with neighboring metro communities, and gives parents a simple way to understand which devices are appropriate for their children to ride on sidewalks and trails, end quote. The ordinance changes do not include setting a speed limit because Urbandale's trails already have a 20-mile-per-hour maximum, city spokesman Derek Zarn said.
0: Intellectual Freedom Center starts year two without head and classes. As the nascent Center for Intellectual Freedom at the University of Iowa continues to establish its footing, the department heads into year two with no scheduled classes and in the throes of a permanent director's search. The UI's newest academic unit, mandated by state lawmakers in 2025, is currently run by interim director Luciano De Castro, whose two-year fixed term is set to expire next summer. The center's advisory council executive committee met virtually on Tuesday, September 1st, to review the 62 applications they received for the full-time director's role. The members spent much of the closed and open sessions narrowing the list, though they did not publicly reach a decision. In June, the center's advisory council decided to search for a permanent director without the help of a firm after the Iowa State Board of Regents failed to finalize a contract. The job posting advertised a salary between $200,000 to $450,000 a year, depending on experience. This puts the future director's pay on par with similar UI positions. All candidates were required to apply by July 30th. The advisory council expects to appoint the permanent director at the Board of Regents' next meeting on September 16th and September 17th. The director will have autonomy over most of the Center for Intellectual Freedom's functions, including course curriculum, faculty and staff, approving expenses, and other day-to-day functions. The director will report to the Iowa Board of Regents instead of the UI administration. According to a budget document from the Board of Regents, the center is expected to spend $375,332 on support personnel in the current fiscal year, despite a lack of classes, including $283,703 on the director's salary. The center's budget for the first 2 years is completely supported by a pair of $1 million state appropriations. A total of $416,665 remained from last year and was rolled into this year's budget, which gives the center a budget of $1.4 million in year two. The center is budgeting an additional $300,000 for additional staff, faculty, and teaching assistants, though no plans to hire faculty have been announced. Notably, the second-year budget also sets aside $92,000 for travel expenses and $142,000 for marketing for the current fiscal year. The center is preparing for the deluge of students that will soon be required to take a pair of its classes after Iowa lawmakers passed a law requiring students take an American history and a civics course starting in 2028. The advisory council said during the September 1st meeting that nearly 6,000 students each year could be enrolled in the center's courses. The council also noted that new course curriculum will be minimal until a permanent director is selected and the mandate goes into effect. Members of the Center for Intellectual Freedom Advisory Council's Scholar Committee will soon meet to build the framework for faculty and curriculum development. The center won't hold classes during the 2026 fall semester. Instead, a fall lecture series is expected as a replacement, similar to the two initial courses offered during the 2026 spring semester. Two people are planned to speak in September: Todd Zawicki, a law professor at George Mason University, and Wilfred McClay, a professor of classical history at Hillsdale College. Zawicki's lecture on Thursday, September 3rd, that's today, at the Boyd Law Building will be on, quote, the historical and philosophical roots of American liberty, according to the center's website. Wilfred's lecture on Thursday, September 10th, at the Iowa Memorial Union will be on the uniqueness of speech relative to other kinds of expression. Seating and dinner service for the UI's America 250 speaker series will be limited to 40 guests, though non-registered guests will be admitted until capacity has been reached. The center was directed by the Iowa legislature to offer programming that educates university students on American civics and history, specifically the foundational texts and ideas that, quote, form the intellectual foundation of free societies, especially that of the United States. The center's primary goal is to create a community dedicated to an ethic of civil and free inquiry, according to its website. The center is also charged with offering campus-wide programming on free speech and civil discourse. The Board of Regents oversee the center, not the University of Iowa.
1: Potential 2028 candidate Ro Khanna to travel to Iowa. Written by Brianne Fannin-Steele of the Des Moines Register. Progressive U.S. Representative and potential 2028 presidential candidate Ro Khanna is returning to Iowa to headline a fundraiser for State Representative Sean Bagnuski in October. Khanna will appear at Bagnuski's annual Fish Fry fundraiser October the 11th in Des Moines, according to a news release. Bagnuski is running unopposed to his Des Moines-based State House seat this November, driving turnout in the heavily Democratic area as it heads into a critical midterm election with close races for governor, U.S. House, and U.S. Senate on the ballot. Quote, I'm thrilled to welcome Congressman Ro Khanna back to Iowa, end quote, Bagnuski said in a statement. He goes on to say he's shown immense courage in leading the bipartisan fight to force the release of the Epstein files. He's been a forward-thinking voice on technology and the American economy, and he's shown a commitment to Iowa and the Midwest for years, end quote. Khanna, a Democrat who represents California's Silicon Valley, has traveled to Iowa frequently over the years and has championed efforts to bring high-tech, high-paying jobs to rural Iowa. Amid speculation that he'll run for president in 2028, Khanna is seen as someone who could try to claim U.S. Senator Bernie Sanders' mantle as the leader of the progressive movement. Iowa Democrats no longer hold an officially sanctioned spot in the early voting window of the 2028 presidential calendar after the National Party again omitted them from their lineup. But state primary leaders have left open the possibility that they would hold an unsanctioned first-in-the-nation caucus, regardless of what the Democratic National Committee decides. Recently, Iowa Democrats have hosted U.S. Senator Mark Kelly of Arizona and former U.S. Transportation Secretary Pete Buttigieg. And police investigating cause of death for bodies found in Boone home. This comes to us from Celia Brocker of the Ames Tribune. Two bodies were recovered from a Boone residence on Monday, August the 31st. The Boone Police Department was dispatched at 8:55 a.m. to 1520 15th Street for reports of a deceased male. The officers found Gregory Evanson and Ronette Bonnell, who were both dead when they arrived on the scene. The bodies were removed from the home for an autopsy, a Boone Police Department press release said. Police did not mention how old the deceased were, what condition the bodies were in, or if there were any signs of foul play. The department believes there is no danger to the public. The Iowa Division of Criminal Investigation was called to assist the investigation. Boone PD declined to provide additional information. The investigation is ongoing, DCI Public Information Officer Colleen Powell said, and declined to comment. No charges have been filed in connection to the case. And Uber announces layoffs of 10% of workforce. Robotaxis and AI costs contribute to decision. Written by Akash Shriram of Reuters. Uber Technologies will lay off about 3,300 employees, or 10% of staff, in its largest cuts since the COVID-19 pandemic to better navigate the rise of robotaxis encroaching on its ride-hauling hailing business. The cuts will flatten management layers, reducing organizational complexity that was built during a period of rapid growth but is now proving a hurdle to decision-making, CEO Dara Khosrowshahi said in a note to employees on September the 2nd. Unlike several tech executives, Khosrowshahi did not blame the cuts on AI, even as a push to adopt the technology and the efficiencies it can unlock have driven large cuts in the industry this year, with tracking website layoffs, FYI, putting the overall number at over 123,000 across 390 companies. Quote, a leaner organization will mean clearer ownership, faster decisions, and more time spent building rather than coordinating. It will also generate savings, that we intend to reinvest in growth, innovation, and the capabilities that will matter most over the coming years, end quote, Koshrashai said. Uber shares rose nearly 2%. The stock has underperformed the S&P 500 and rival Lyft this year with a near 8% decline driven by worries about growing competition. DoorDash, Instacart, and local delivery platforms have been putting pressure on Uber Eats, forcing the company to turn to deals such as its $14.8 billion Delivery Hero acquisition to build scale and compete better. Some of the concern stems from reports of growing tension between Uber and Waymo, the biggest U.S. robo-taxi operator, which runs its cars through Uber's app in Austin and Atlanta. Waymo has also been expanding into new markets without Uber, while rivals such as Tesla doubled down on robo-taxis, feeding fears that a growing fleet of driverless cars could erode Uber's lucrative role as the middleman between vehicles and riders. To defend its position, Uber plans to put more than $10 billion into robo-taxis in the coming years, backing the company's developing autonomous driving systems and positioning itself as a go-to marketplace for driverless rides. Quote, as AV tech and relationships grow and expand, there is a different type of employee needed to scale that business than one built around human drivers and all the cost to serve entailed with that, including management layers, end quote, said Adam Ballantyne, analyst at Uber shareholder Cambrier Investors. As part of the overhaul, Uber will reduce the number of employees positioned 7 or more reporting layers below the CEO by 20% and cut the number of teams with only 1 or 2 direct reports by nearly half. It will also combine some teams and concentrate much of its staff presence around key hubs. It will also limit fully remote roles to about 1% of staff while maintaining its 3-day office policy. The layoffs first reported by Bloomberg News are Uber's largest since May of 2020 when a pandemic-driven demand collapse forced it to shed 6,700 jobs or nearly a quarter of its staff. The company is also grappling with AI costs after employees used up their entire 2026 budget for the technology in just 4 months, according to media reports.
0: Well, that concludes the Metro section. I'll go back to the main section. North Carolina lawmakers censured over behavior with staff. In a rare bipartisan rebuke, members of Congress formally condemned a Republican lawmaker after a GOP-led ethics panel accused him of a years-long pattern of inappropriate behavior toward 2 young female staffers. The House voted 413-2 on September 1st to censure North Carolina Representative Chuck Edwards. Only Edwards himself and Representative Ralph Norman, Republican of South Carolina, opposed the censure resolution. Though it was only symbolic, the official reprimand was an embarrassing political rebuke for Edwards, who campaigned in 2022 as an alternative to his scandal-plagued predecessor. The vote also marked the latest battle in a Capitol Hill ethics crusade that's reshaping the makeup and work of the legislative branch as the midterm elections approach. It comes as a pair of leading female lawmakers, a Democrat and Republican, is preparing to unveil new legislation aimed at cracking down on misconduct among members. A report released by the House Ethics Committee showed that Edwards, over the years, repeatedly put 2 young female staffers in a, quote, untenable position, and that any reasonable observer would interpret his pattern of behavior as romantic or sexual in nature. He consistently bought them lavish and recurring gifts, the committee found, while inviting them to intimate dinners and on vacations and sending them deeply personal and seemingly romantic thoughts. The report included evidence of creepy poems and consistent messages to both employees, neither of whom are named in the panel's findings. The committee found that Representative Edwards was, at a minimum, blind to the reality and, at worst, dismissive of the impact his conduct had on the career and well-being of the women on his staff, said Representative Michael Guest, Republican of Mississippi, chair of the Ethics Committee. Edwards has denied any impropriety in his intra-office relationships. He has stressed that none of the relevant staffers filed a formal complaint, and his lawyers say the Ethics Committee bypassed typical procedures that would have allowed him to challenge certain evidence. Still, he announced that he wouldn't seek re-election and would leave Congress in January. Ahead of the censure vote, Edwards defended himself on the House floor. He argued that congressional investigators found no evidence of sexual activity, explicit proposition, quid pro quo harassment, or violation of federal sexual harassment law. He said they took years of friendships, reciprocal gifts, and communications out of context. Representative Teresa Leger Fernandez, Democrat of New Mexico, head of the House Democratic Women's Caucus, criticized Edwards for showing little remorse, accusing him of continuing to minimize his conduct. Leger Fernandez said she believed that censure was an inappropriate response and called on Congress to impose stronger consequences when alleged misconduct drives employees from their jobs.

0: Now it's time to celebrate our listeners who are having a birthday today on Thursday, September the 3rd, 2026. Jeffrey Leroux of Des Moines, L-I-E-R-O-W, and Betty Lona, L-O-N-E, of Cedar Rapids are celebrating their birthdays today. Happy birthday to Jeffrey and Betty. If you are having a birthday today and we didn't read your name, please give us a call and let us know, so that we can celebrate you next year. 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
1: Dennis L. Wright, 84, of Newton, passed away peacefully at Mercy One Newton Medical Center on August 6th. He was a devoted husband, father, and Hawkeye fan. From 1964 to 68, Porky, as he was nicknamed, played as a running back for the State College of Iowa and UNI. Dennis's career in education spanned 35 years. He served as a math teacher and wrestling coach in Saginaw, Michigan, and Davenport, Iowa, in his early years. Later, he became a school administrator for the communities of Edinburg, Colfax, Mendon, Prophetstown, and Hamilton in Illinois. Additionally, he was principal in Eddyville, Blakesburg, and Afton in Iowa. Dennis was an avid collector and a lifelong fan of Iowa Hawkeye football. Saturdays in the fall were reserved for cheering on the Hawkeyes and selling his treasures. Self-proclaimed as Pin Man, Raconteur, Merc